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3: What happens to a man when everything he loves is stripped away and the people closest to him make things worse? 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
4: We are examining the story of Job in our time together on these mornings, and if you're not familiar with your Bible, if you go right to the center of it, you'll find the book of Psalms. And just to the left, just before you get to the book of Psalms, you'll find Job. Probably the oldest book in the scriptures, to the surprise of some people. Perhaps it was, certainly it was as old as the days of Abraham, and that dates it among the days of the patriarchs, Job. We're in the second chapter. I'll read for us verse 7 down to the end of the chapter, verse 13. Job 2, 7. Then Satan went out from the presence of the Lord and smote Job with sore boils from the sole of his foot to the crown of his head. And he took a potsherd to scrape himself while he was sitting among the ashes. And his wife said to him, "Do you still hold fast your integrity? Curse God and die." But he said to her, "You speak as one of the foolish women speaks. Shall we indeed accept good from God and not accept adversity?" In all this, Job did not sin with his lips. Now, when Job's three friends heard of all this adversity that had come upon him, they came each one from his own place: Eliphaz the Temanite, Bildad the Shuhite, Zophar the Naamathite. And they made an appointment together to come to sympathize with him and comfort him. When they lifted up their eyes at a distance, they did not recognize him. They raised their voices and wept. And each of them tore his robe, and they threw dust over their heads toward the sky. Then they sat down on the ground with him for 7 days and 7 nights, with no one speaking a word to him, for they saw that his pain was very great.
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4: When you study the book of Job, you enter into a crucible, if you will. Crucible. I thought about that word for quite some time this past week and did a little study on it and found that at the core of it is a Latin term, C-R-U-X. We have several English words that grow out of the Latin original, The Latin term means cross, which was commonly used in the Latin language for a place of torture, one's cross. We still use that, the cross one must bear, we say. Excruciating is another term that comes from it. But crucible is on our minds as we think about this pit of agony. Webster defines crucible a severe test, a place or situation in which concentrated forces interact to cause change or development. Let me do that again. A severe test, a place or situation in which concentrated forces interact to cause change or development. Job's crucible was brought about by two attacks from Satan permitted by God. Round one, he was attacked in the area of possessions, his means of earning a living or of sustaining a lifestyle. As you recall, he lost all of his livestock, most of his servants, all of the cattle, all of the donkeys, all of the means of income, and the crowning blow, he lost all 10 of his adult children and probably himself buried them, having no longer the availability of servants. Horrible thought. Literally burying all 10 of his adult children. Round two was the second attack, and as if the first had not been enough, Satan was determined to see Job or hear Job curse God, and so he attacked him in the one area that he had left, and that was his health. Not only did he take it away by covering him from scalp to sole of his feet with sore boils that oozed and cracked and turned his skin black and left him with a maddening itch, fever, and a swollen condition so that he hardly resembled that of a man any longer. The misery of that was in the place of his health. The 19th century Scottish divine Alexander White put it best, I think. Till Christ came, no soul was ever made such a battleground between heaven and earth as Job's soul was made. A battleground. And remember, we know what Job did not know. We know why it happened and we know how it happened. He knew neither. All he knew is one day he is the specimen of health and strength and prosperity and integrity and blessing and a full quiver of children and happiness that goes along with all of that. And the next day he's lost it all. And finally he's lost his health and he nevertheless endures. In fact, though Job is one of the, if not the oldest of the biblical books, he came to be known not as the model of suffering, but as the model of endurance. It's an important detail. James says in James 5:11, written in the middle of the first century, you have heard of the endurance of Job. So Job endured the crucible. He didn't attempt to escape from it. The only thing he had left when all was said and done was a wife and a handful of friends. And we know and will know again their response to him through all of this. It was neither comforting nor was it pleasant. But he endured. A professor of history once said, if Columbus had turned back, no one would have blamed him, but no one would have remembered him either. Had Job escaped in some way, no one would have blamed him, but we would not remember him. We remember him because he endured. Not only did he endure the afflictions I've described, but he endured the words of a grieving and bitter wife, and he also endured the accusations of friends who took upon themselves the role of judge and jury. If you have gone through your own crucible, you know what it is like in the midst of the pain of what you're going through, on top of that, to have people turn against you. Such pain that brings. But you know what? As a result of enduring such pain, we become valuable as comforters and counselors for others. I was walking the hallways of our church staff offices recently, and I stopped by my son Chuck's office, and I noticed on his desk was a concept that he had pulled from John Eldridge's book, Wild at Heart. The statement read, "I can trust a man only after he has become well acquainted with pain." It's a good statement. As I recall, counsel I have received that has been valuable for me has never come from a novice. It's come from one who bears the scars and the marks of some pain in his or her life. I can trust one only after he has become well acquainted with pain. Now then, it's because of that concept I felt it would be wise, before jumping right away into the dialogue between Job and his friends, I felt it would be helpful to get some advice from Job. We will study, and we have in our past, many of us, studied the advice others gave to Job, but we've not really looked at what Job's counsel might have been to them. A man who is going through such things and is enduring such things certainly has some things to say that would be helpful. None of it directly, understand, but I draw these indirectly by inference from really verses 9 through 13 of chapter 1. Last time I spoke on some words of advice for, a part of my message was words of advice for the wives, remember? I've never seen such blank faces in all of my preaching as asking that. And since you don't remember, let me repeat some words of advice for you who are wives. I have a couple of thoughts that I'm going to repeat here from the former message I brought in this passage. First, always guard your words when your husband is going through a hard time. This is not only for wives with husbands. This is for you ladies who have men that you're close to and you work alongside. Maybe it's a colleague. It might be someone who works under you or above you. The point being, you're close to them. Always guard your words when that man is going through a hard time. Men can become vulnerable and, in fact, gullible during difficult times, and it would be regrettable if you simply dumped out words that would not be wise, would not be helpful in that vulnerable time he's going through. Job's wife did that, and thankfully Job did not heed her counsel. The second, never suggest to us that we should compromise our integrity. Don't ever go there, even if it would mean instant or temporary gratification or relief. Integrity is a tough enough virtue to sustain without the temptation to compromise it. Gauge your words, ladies, and I'm addressing this to the ladies because, believe it, your words do mean more than we act like they do. And wives' words are wiser words than we usually give you credit for, and that's most unfortunate that we don't tell you enough. So when you do speak, never weaken our integrity. Remember, there's nothing more important in our character, aside from a relationship with Christ, than moral and ethical integrity. Don't even come close to suggesting that be compromised. So I return again to verse 9, and I want to hear some things Job, I believe, would advise wives. And again, I've spent enough years in my past taking shots at Job's wife that I don't want to do that anymore. Remember, she too buried 10 children. She too has gone through the grief of the loss of a lifestyle and the privileged position of a prestigious husband, the best known in all the East, according to chapter 1. She too has watched him. She has watched him shave his head and tear his robe and sit in the city dump alongside wild dogs fighting for food and among the dung that's burned there. She has known humiliation as well. So we give her some slack here for responding as she does. I'm not saying it's right. I'm saying it's understandable. In fact, her words come from the anguish of seeing her husband like living death, enduring this skin ulcerated condition and not being able to help him. And she just wishes he could be taken off the earth. Death is better than this. Sometimes the suffering feel that. Often those with terminal illnesses say that. So her words are in verse 9, "Do you still hold fast your integrity? Curse God and die." And we said last time Satan was holding his breath, hoping that Job would take her advice. That's exactly what he told God that this man would do if you remove the hedge about him and treated him with anything but penthouse treatment. You would see him because he follows you, God, out of what he gets out of it rather than a true integrity of heart. And Job does not follow her lead here. So let me suggest four. I gave the wives two things to remember. Please note, I'm giving the husbands four things. Now, men, I advise you to write them down because your wife will write them down. And so I advise you to take note. And wives, I advise you not to remind your husbands of them, okay? We're hearing today, and we will give heed to these things. The first piece of advice, listen well and always tell her the truth. Listen well and always tell her the truth. I'm impressed that Job heard his wife. I'm impressed that he pondered, he considered her words, he turned them over in his mind. He neither misunderstood nor ignored them. He heard what she said. I've found that most of us husbands are not hard of hearing, we're hard of listening. Our wives frequently have the most important things to say to us that we will hear that day, but out of the years of experience we've had of living with them, we tend to turn that off. We say things in our mind like, oh, you know, it's like rolling your eyes. You go, oh boy, I've sat through this before and I know where she's going here. Wait. Probably Job and his wife have had a few spats. I mean, it's a marriage, isn't it? We don't have perfect marriages. We have reasonably good marriages. It's the best we can hope for. And wives at certain times in our lives will have just the kernel of truth that we need to hear, but we will miss it if we are not careful. If we operate from habit and in an impatient moment, we will not pay attention. We'll look like we are, but we're not. Let me add, tell her the truth, which means if it is wise and squares with what you know to be truth, if it is helpful, say that. If it is not, say that. Job said that. His response, having heard her, was, "You speak as one of the foolish women speaks." Francis Anderson writes, "She sees death as the only good remaining for Job. He should pray to God to be allowed to die or even curse God, an indirect way of committing suicide." Anderson adds, "Whatever lay behind her words, Job rejects them. But he does not call her wicked, merely foolish. That is, lacking in discernment. She thinks God has treated Job badly and it deserves a curse. Job finds nothing wrong with what has happened to him. Instead of helping, the words of his wife and his friends cause him more pain and put him under more pressure than all the other things that have happened to him so far. Job

0: rather than skirt it or rationalize around it or excuse it because of, just say it. Or if the other side is necessary, when we hear our mate say something that we know is not good, we tend not to say the hard thing, and we need to. You know, honey, I realize you've got my good at heart, but I honestly have to say I can't go there. I don't agree with that. I think that's unwise for you to suggest that. Or whatever. Time doesn't allow me to go to all the rabbit trails with this, but you get the picture. Listen well and always tell her the truth. Here's the second bit of counsel for the husbands. Teach her about God. Job did that clearly. Look at how he did it. He asked a question. Shall we indeed accept good from God and not accept adversity? What great theology. Sweetheart, you have to understand that our God is not a health and wealth God. Our God is a sovereign Lord. He is Lord over whatever occurs in our home, in our lives, like I'm going through. This is no surprise to God. For some unrevealed reason, He has permitted it. And you need to know, honey, that while we can't explain it, our God is sovereign over this as well. He taught her about God. I've not met a godly woman who has, that I ever remember saying to me, I really am not interested in what my husband has to say about spiritual things. Most of them I know will say without hesitation, I'd rather get truth from my husband than anybody I know. And husbands, we are viewed in the New Testament, a section says a wife should not go to a pastor, but should go to a husband to find the answer to her questions. I find some women have greater respect for me, of all things, than their husbands. Now, husbands, one of the joys of growing close in marriage is sharing things that God's teaching you about Himself. And think of it. Here's a man covered in sore boils, in such anguish he can hardly sleep. And yet he's teaching her some things about spiritual things that she needed to learn. I urge you men who are married to Christian ladies and you are growing together in your spiritual life, take the time to share with her some of the things the Lord's teaching you. Now, how we go about it is important, okay? Rather than, have I got some things to set you straight on? Or, there are four things you need to know. Just ask like a question. Shall we not receive good from God and not also adversity? Do it graciously. Do it gratefully. Boy, when you give some guys freedom to do this, it's like, boom, they are in. Man, they got the gloves on. They are going to pound this into him if it's the last thing he does. Don't go there. Here's a third. Model verbal purity. In all this, Job did not sin with his lips. Model verbal purity. Because we live with our wives over the years, as we do, and because we become very, very comfortable around them, and because we become unguarded in our words, our wives usually get the brunt of our worst words. Let's agree that we will remove a verbal impurity from our lips.
1: 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Chuck Swindoll has reminded us that a good husband listens carefully and speaks truthfully, that he takes seriously his calling to share spiritual things with his wife with gentleness, not force, and that the words he speaks to her matter deeply because she deserves his very best, not his worst. Three principles drawn straight from the life of Job. We hope you'll carry them with you today. There's much more insight coming in this message that Chuck titled Job's Advice to Husbands and Friends. In a single day, Job lost everything, his wealth, his children, his health, and yet he found God in the ruins. Maybe your losses look different, but the ache feels just as real. 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Chuck doesn't offer empty platitudes. He tells the truth, time-tested truth,

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1: 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Greer.
2: You know, I used to live as a missionary among Muslims, and I was sitting one afternoon with a group of students trying to explain to them why Jesus had to die and them telling me why he didn't have to die. And right as we're in the middle of this discussion, the call to prayer goes off, the Muslim call to prayer. Five times a day this happens. They all get up, wash, come back. You know, they pray, they sit down. Every time Muslims pray, they go through this vigorous washing process. So when they came back and sat down, I was like, well, tell me why you do all that washing. And they're like, well, we got to be clean before Allah. So we clean every part of us, and when we go before Allah, we're clean. And I said, okay, what is the filthiest thing that you can touch? Like, oh, pig, pork, bacon. If you touch bacon, you're just defiled. And I'm like, really? Like the filthiest thing in the universe? Yeah. Like if you touch pork, you got to wash seven times. Not just once, seven times. You got to, you know, sand, water, soap. It's this big process. I'm like, so really in all the universe, the filthiest thing is a pig that God created. And they're like, well, one of them says, he says, well, he goes, you know, to be honest, what's probably filthier to God is when we have sin in our hearts and when we love other things more than we love Allah, or when we do things that we know are contrary to His will. I'm like, okay, because we've all done that. I was like, so where does that filth, where does it reside? And they're like, well, it's in your hearts. I was like, okay, so how do you clean your heart before you, when you go before Allah? And when I say, he said, well, we don't, we just repent and God forgives us. And I was like, wait a minute. You can't just repent of touching the pig. You have to repent and wash. So why would God have you wash seven times for touching a pig, but the thing that's filthiest to Him, there's no cleansing for it at all? Now, they didn't fall to their knees and all get gloriously saved, but it connected with them at that point. Because, see, Jesus' blood does what no religious observance can do.
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0: I'm Pastor Chad Robertson. I want to welcome you to Awaken to Grace. Today, we are continuing our study of the kings of the Old Testament. And today, we come to our first king, King Rehoboam. This is part two of a sermon called The King Who Would Not Follow God. Friends, the fatal flaw of King Rehoboam is that he refused to set his heart to follow God. We are going to learn many, many life principles from this king. I'm so glad you're with me today on this broadcast of Awakened to Grace. And you know what Lincoln said in 1863? He said, in all of our wealth, in all of our power, we have offended the Almighty. And listen to what he said. We have forgotten God. Do you realize that in the 2021 proclamation by this administration, out of 485 words, do you realize that God was not mentioned one single time? Friends, we have forgotten God, and we have offended God. Now, they mentioned climate change, but not one mention of God. Not even one. So when national tragedies come, like what we saw in Texas, what are we to do? When even in our national day of prayer, our leaders will not even mention his name. It is an offense to the Almighty. We would do well to study Chronicles. We would do well to pay attention, because now the kingdom has split. There's a civil war. I pray that America will not ever enter another civil war. We are divided between red states and blue states. We are divided in our ideologies. I think we're divided basically in every area that you can be divided in. And there isn't but one remedy to heal our land. And it's 2 Chronicles 7:14. We must humble ourselves. We must repent. We must come back to God. Watch what Judah did. Instead of attacking Israel in chapter 11, now their pride is hurt, and now Rehoboam has to prove himself, and they're going to attack. A prophet comes. A prophet is going to come, and I believe it's verse 5. He's going to give them a word that they are not going, that they're not supposed to attack. And I'm sorry, I believe that's chapter 12. I'll get there in just a moment. Yeah. But a prophet comes to them, says, "The Lord does not want you to attack your relatives. This is of his doing. Do not do this." It's verse 16 I want to show you in chapter 11. Look at verse 16. I want you to see what the people did. The people listened to God, says that earlier in the chapter. They chose not to attack, so they listened to God. And I want you to look what they did. They set their hearts to seek God. Oh, what a remedy. And see what Jeroboam did that was so wicked. See, Jeroboam, he knew the politics of it. He knew that if all of the Levites and all of the people from the north came down to Jerusalem to worship God as they ought to do, it would turn their hearts back toward their brothers and sisters. It would turn their hearts back toward their relatives. It would again become a unified nation. So do you know what he did? He prevented anyone from leaving the north. Well, how are you going to worship? You know what he did? He created their own religion. He ordained his own priest. He led the people into gross idolatry. Isn't that interesting? And so all of the Levites, they say, we can't do this. We can't worship God like this. No, we're going to the south. So they come down to the south, to Jerusalem, and as a people, they unite their hearts and they say, we are going to set our hearts to worship God. So you think, all right, there we go. The rest of chapter 11, Rehoboam fortifies all of their defenses. God begins to prosper the nation. Judah is accelerating. Things are going quite well. Now go to chapter 12 with me. And let me show you where many of us are living right now today. I want you to note chapter 12, verse number 1. After Rehoboam, after his kingship, the Bible says, was firmly established. We're 5 years into his reign. There's no disputing. He is the king. And look what it says. As he grew stronger, as the Lord grew him in his strength, notice what your scriptures say. He abandoned the law of God. Now, isn't that something else? I want you to pay close attention to this. In chapter 10, he abandoned wise counsel. Do you know what the next step was? Chapter 12, verse 1, he abandoned the law of God. Look at verse 6. The Bible says he abandoned God altogether. And God says, verses 6 and 7, because you've abandoned me, I've abandoned you. Do you see the course that Rehoboam was on? When you begin to abandon good, godly, and wise counsel, do you know what your next step is? You're going to begin to abandon the Word of God. And you know what happens when you abandon the Word of God? You've essentially abandoned God Himself. If you're going to take notes today, I want you to note this about abandoning the law of God. I want us to talk about this because many of us right now, we are in this situation. Many of us, we relied so heavy on the Lord and we prayed so strongly to God and we asked God to bless our future and we asked God to bless our marriage. We asked God to bless our career. We asked God for all of these things. And now you fast forward and God has strengthened us and God has helped us and God has increased us. And now where are we spiritually with the Lord? We've forgotten Him. Isn't that true of so many lives? Is it true today of your life? That the more God has blessed your life, the farther away you have drifted from God. The more God has answered your prayers, the more you've abandoned Him. Friends, there is a danger to success. And every one of us have the potential to follow that dangerous path. Let me tell you, God wants to bless your life. Do you believe that? He does. But can you handle those blessings? I don't want God. Listen, David said it so well. David said, don't make me. Listen to this prayer David prayed. I wish I had looked up the reference for you. You can look it up. You'll find it, I promise. David said, don't let me be so poor that I have to steal bread to eat. But listen to what he also said. Don't let me be so rich that I forget my God. There's some truth to that. Lord, don't let me be so well-to-do that I feel like I don't need you. Amen. And how many marriages are here today? And you relied so heavy on the Lord when you started out. But as your careers progress, as your children are growing, you don't pray as a family anymore. How many of you are going into retirement years where you work so hard all your life, and now, you have the time to serve God like you could. And Now you have the ability to serve God as you've always wanted to. But somewhere along the way, you've abandoned him. Don't let the blessings of your life separate you from God. That's my point. Don't let the blessings in your life separate you from God. And what did he do specifically? He abandoned the law of God. You know what I think of when I read that? I think of Psalm chapter 1, verse 2. Your law is my delight. Oh, I love that. Do you delight in God's word? Do you delight in the things that God says, in the way that God thinks, in the way that God feels? Is it an absolute delight to you? And David says, not only do I delight in the law of God, it's in your law that I meditate day and night. And then I'll be like a tree planted by the rivers. What a blessing. What a word picture. Now, I don't want the blessings of God to separate me from God. I don't want to abandon his law. And listen, I've got a specific word for many listening today. Because in our culture, we put God in these little compartments, and we got God in this very nice, in this very squared compartment where he fits on a Sunday morning, or he fits in times that I need something, or he fits in maybe just times that I pray about something. And God is in this nice little compartment, and then I've got the rest of all of my life that's mine to live. And I'm okay because I got God in this box right here. He fits nicely right here. But I want you to understand this. And those of you taking notes, I even want you to note this. God and his word are inseparable. And I want you to hear my heart today, my precious friends. Oh, I want you to hear my pastoral heart today. Some of you think you're okay with God because you pray a little bit before you go to bed. Some of you think you're okay with God because when you find yourself in trouble, you throw up a Hail Mary prayer. Some of you think that you're okay with God today because you got him in this nice and tight and fixed little compartment. But your life is absolutely contrary to the word of God. Friends, you're not right with God today. You're not okay with God. Because if your life is contrary to the word of God, then my friends, you've abandoned God himself. Because God and his word are inseparable. I know a man right now. I know a man right now who, if you ask him if he's right with the Lord, he'll say absolutely. And do you know why he'll say absolutely? Because he reads his Bible every single day of his life. But he treats his wife horribly. Is that man right with God? And see, my precious friends, oh, hear my heart today. Hear my heart. Some of you have the wrong perception. You think being right with God is checking off a few boxes. No. God doesn't want you to simply do right things. He wants you to be the right kind of person. Our faith, our Christianity is not about doing things. It's about being the right kind of person. My friend, who I pray for so often, oh, he can read the Bible every single day. But see, that same Bible that he reads is the same Bible that says, if you are harsh to your wife, God won't even hear your prayers. Maybe he just hadn't got that far yet. Maybe he'll come to it. But see, when God weighs him, is God going to weigh the fact that he reads his Bible every day? No, that's checking a box. That's a routine. That's doing the right things. Or is God going to weigh how he treats his wife? Am I making sense today? Sometimes in our church cultures, just like Israel focused on the outward of Saul, we focus on the outward too. Oh, I don't do this. Oh, I don't do that. Oh, I've cut that out. Oh, I don't do this. But is that what God is truly measuring? No. He's measuring the inside. He's measuring who you are as a person. Could it be that the greater God has blessed you, the further you are away from God today? I don't want that to be my testimony. I don't want that to be my experience. So Rehoboam, he's abandoned the law of God. He's abandoned it. He's walked away from it. He's left it. You know, that makes me think in Revelation 2 with the church of Ephesus. You know, we often misquote that verse. We say that, God told the church that they lost their first love. You know, that's not what the Bible says at all. It doesn't say that they lost their first love. It says they left their first love. They abandoned it. They walked away from it. I counsel so many marriages where someone, Satan has thrown them a curveball. Oh, he'll throw them a slider and they're swinging and striking out. And somebody will tell me, I've fallen out of love. Oh, I've lost my love for her. Oh, I don't love him anymore. I've lost that. No, you don't lose it. You leave it. You abandon it. You abandon it. Friends, I want to encourage you today. I want to encourage you in all that God has given you, in all that God has blessed you with, in all that God has strengthened you. Is God the center of everything? Is he the center of your marriage? Is he the center of your relationships? Is he the center of your friendships? Is he the center of your decisions and your choices? Is Christ the center? If not, you're drifting. Let's heed the word of God today. Let's pay close attention to the word today. So verse 1, he abandons it. Now look at verse 5. So the prophet is going to come back. Now, there's some trouble brewing. There's a king in Egypt that is raised up named Shishak. Oh, there'd be another good name. See a little kindergartner? Shishak. I don't know. When I was a kid, people at my church called me Shadrach. Chadrach is what they called me. Anyways, you'd have to know that story, right? Shadrach, Meshach, and Abednego. Anyway. And this king named Shishak is going to come against them. And he far outnumbers the people of Judah. And the prophet tells them, beginning in verse 5 and 6 and 7, listen, you've abandoned God. You've forsaken him. You're in trouble now. And I want you to look at verse 6. I want you to look what the people do. The people go, God is right. They humbled themselves. They repented. They humbled themselves. Oh, isn't that fascinating? But I want you to pay attention to this. I want you to skip down to verse 14. Here is the summary of Rehoboam's life. I cannot think of a sadder commentary for the grandson of the man who is after God's own heart. I cannot think of a sadder commentary than for the grandson of King David. I can't think of a sadder commentary. Verse 14, he did what was evil, and he did not set his heart to follow God. Friends, that tells us everything about Rehoboam. Let me ask you a question today. What if your life's summary, God wrote it in one verse? What would it say? What would be said about you? See, you measure yourself by your retirement. You measure yourself by your net worth. You measure yourself by what you've accomplished. You measure yourself by what you've gained in this world or what you've lost in this world. But how is God measuring you? What did I say in the beginning? Kings is about the historical perspective. But what is Chronicles? It's God's perspective. And what does God say about him? He did what was evil, and he did not set his heart to follow God. Could that easily be said of you today? That in all of your pursuits, in all of your ambition, in all of your quest for significance and your quest for happiness and your quest for the American dream, could it be said of you that you did not set your heart to follow God? What a warning for this culture, for this day. Lastly, I want to ask and answer this question. Then, how do we set our hearts to follow God? Now see, the people did it in chapter 11, verse 16. The people set their hearts to follow God. God said, don't attack your relatives in the north. They said, okay, God, we won't do it. The Levites came down and they set their heart that they're going to follow God. But then 5 years later, as God prospered the nation, 5 years later, as God blessed them, what happened? They abandoned the law of God. Friends, are we doing the same? Do we love God in one compartment, but then completely deny him with our lifestyle in our other areas of life? Does our lack of prayer abandon the law of God? Does our lack of spiritual fervor abandon the law of God? Are we drifting? And then in verse 14, listen, the people came back to God, but what's it say of their leader? No, he did what was evil. And he never set his heart to follow God. How do you do that? Well, let me leave you with this. Today, if you say, Chad, I have drifted. And I know it. I know it. God's given me the very things I've prayed for. But I've never been further away from him than what I am right now. God's given me everything I want in life, but here I am wanting more. What do you do? Well, you know what we've seen, the thread through these chapters. You humble yourself. Let me tell you, you want to see what God's drawn to. You want to see what he's attracted to. Humility. And I want to leave you with this question today. In verse 6, they tell God, you're right. You're right. We've abandoned you. And we're going to return to you. I want to leave you with this question. What would your marriage look like? What would your work life look like? What would all of the big areas of your life, all these things that matter to you, all these things you pray about, what would your parenting look like? What would your retirement look like? What would your dating look like? What would your choice of school look like? If you humbled yourself and you said, God is right, and I've been wrong. I'm going to humble myself and I'm going to return to him. Friends, I'm not asking, are you in some gross, negligent sin today? I'm just asking this. Are you drifting? Are you drifting? And all of a sudden, God feels like he's 1,000 miles away. God hasn't moved. We have. Why don't you come back to him today? And you say, Chad, how do I do that? humble yourself. Get back to his word. Because God and the word of God are inseparable. And today, if your choices, if your decisions, if your habits, if your lifestyle, if your thinking is contrary to the word of God, then friends, you've abandoned God. Come home today. Come back to him today.
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3: Don't be ashamed of the gospel, because it's the power of God for salvation to everyone who believes. The goal of the gospel is salvation. This gospel is a gospel of God concerning his Son. It's not just an intellectual pursuit to be understood, to be studied and debated. It's not just a pragmatic endeavor for a task to be fulfilled. No, the gospel is the power of God. Once you were guilty, now you're innocent, and now you are declared righteous. No need to wonder, no need to hope for the best. This righteousness, you see, is not something that is achieved by us. It's not something we do. It's not of our works. Not of our own endeavor, but it is done for us by God through Jesus Christ, our Lord. And apart from faith, apart from you trusting in Jesus Christ, you personally, yes, you, will never have a true relationship with God. You see, it's not just that we need advice or enlightenment or help. We need to be saved.
4: 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Rather, a man or a woman abiding in Christ who blooms where he or she is planted. In writing to the Corinthians, Paul reminds these new converts to Christianity that while Christ effects a radical change from the inside out, many things about their lives remain unchanged. 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Minute of Truth is a production of Know the Truth. To learn more, visit us at ktt.org.
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9: Today I'm going to speak for a few moments about myths about money. We like to believe different myths, don't we? And if I look at my notes more often than usual, it's because I left them at home this morning, a fitting day to leave them at home. There was a man, a preacher, who left his notes at home also, and he said to his congregation, I left my notes at home today, so I'm going to have to depend upon the Holy Spirit, but I promise you I'll never do that again. Well, I am going to depend upon the Holy Spirit, but I do promise you I will do that again. But the notes have arrived, and so the text today is 2 Corinthians chapter 8. There are many myths that we believe. For example, the ancients believed that roosters had hidden knowledge, and that's why they could predict the sunrise so accurately. There are many people who still have a hang-up about the number 13. There are hotels here in the city that do not have a 13th floor. And in the very same way, we sometimes believe myths about money. For example, we believe that the abundance that a person has really determines what kind of a life he has. Or to put it differently, that the joyous life and the abundant life is wrapped up with how much you possess and how much you own. That's a myth. There are many people who are poor who are much better off in many different ways than those who are rich. Here's another myth, that you can't take it with you. Yes, you can. I won't explain today how you can take it with you, but there are hints along the way in this message. Absolutely, you can't take it as money. You can't take it as silver. You can't take it as gold. But yes, you can take it with you. In fact, it can meet you on the other side at a high rate of interest in a place that is secure and free from all possibility of robbery or the fluctuations of the Dow Jones Industrial Average. What I'd like to do is to look at 2 Corinthians chapter 8 and give you 5 characteristics of the people at Macedonia. Macedonia was that area in northern Greece that was actually in the area of Mount Olympus. And it is there that there was a cluster of churches whose hearts God so captivated that they became an example to all of us as to how to give. And in the process of giving these 5 characteristics of the way in which they gave, each one of those characteristics is going to explode a myth about giving and our commitment to the Lord. So let's begin. You'll notice it says, "And now, brothers, we want you to know about the grace that God has given the Macedonian churches. Out of the most severe trial, their overflowing joy and their extreme poverty welled up in rich generosity." First of all, I want you to know that they gave out of their severe trial. That's what the text says. In the midst of their affliction, the New American Standard says. What was the severe trial? What was the affliction? Well, persecution for one thing. We always think that because there are sometimes a cost involved to be a Christian today, we think this is so terrible. The history of the Christian church is littered with people who gave their lives, people who were ostracized from jobs, people who were in situations where they did not have opportunity, even physical persecution, even death. And so he says, in the midst of this severe trial, you gave. They lived at a time of economic uncertainty because you were dependent upon the soil. You didn't have money in the bank. You didn't have retirement accounts. All those things, of course, were unknown to them. It was day to day, hand to mouth, trying to live. And it is, the scripture says, they gave out of extreme poverty, or rather severe trial, I should say. Well, what myth does that explode? It explodes the myth that giving is for those who have personal peace or affluence, people who have their personal problems solved. That's a myth. There are people who say, well, you know, if I ever get it together, somebody said, well, I got it together, but when I did, I wasn't able to lift it. Well, whenever you say, people say, well, when I really get it together, my life now is really disorganized, I'm going through a time of difficulty, this is not a time to give. Well, notice it says they gave in the midst of their severe trial. No, we don't wait till we've got it all together. Because in one sense, there is no convenient time to give to God and to His work. We just give even in the midst of severe trial and affliction. Let me give you a second characteristic of these people. They gave out of their deep poverty, it says. In fact, these phrases just are abundant in instructing us, aren't they? You'll notice it says their overflowing joy and their extreme poverty welled up in rich generosity. Paul is talking about the offerings they gave. Even in the midst of their poverty, and you and I don't know what poverty is. I personally don't know what poverty is. Some of you may know it because there are Americans today who are very, very poor. There are people in other countries who are very, very poor. But most of us have no idea as to what it is like to be dirt poor, where you have basically nothing. And you'll notice that they gave in the midst of their poverty. What a myth that explodes. The myth that giving is just for the rich. That's the way people think. They think, well, you know, if I had lots of money, then of course I'd give, but I don't have lots of money so that I can't give. That's a myth. You see, it's not what you do with a million if riches should be your lot. It's what you are doing at present with the dime or quarter you've got. When Jesus was there in the temple watching the people give their gifts, and he noticed the widow who came with her two mites, and sometimes people talk about the widow's mite. Give that lady credit, because my Bible says that she had two mites. She had twice as much as most people think she did. But Jesus said, she gave more than you all. You see, if you think that giving is just for the rich, what you're doing is saying is that the poor can never be faithful. The poor can never be rewarded for their generosity. No, no, no. Giving is for everyone, like I explained last time. That's why in a pastoral prayer, I never say, bless those who cannot give. We can all give something. It's a myth that giving is just for the rich. They gave out of poverty. Notice it says, now we come to a very puzzling phrase, and I want you to work with me through it in your mind. It says, verse 3, for I testify that they gave as much as they were able and even beyond their ability. How do you interpret that? One way might be to say that they gave beyond what could be reasonably expected. You've seen that, haven't you, in the lives of people who are generous. They can't afford to give. In fact, they are taking money from something that they should really be using for something else. And they give it anyway. They're giving beyond their ability, or at least according to their ability. But notice it says that they actually gave beyond their ability. So maybe that's what it is. They gave more than could be reasonably expected. I like another interpretation. And that is that they gave beyond their intention. In other words, to put it in our terms, they gave $10, and then God blessed them as a result of that giving, and they found out that they had $10 more to give. And so, as a result of that, God began to so multiply them and so bless them because of their giving that they ended up giving way beyond their ability. Well, what myth does this explode? The myth is that we should give only what we can afford, only what we can afford. It's easy for us to look at our bank accounts and say, well, how much can I afford to give? Question is, how much do we want God to work in our lives so that we can trust Him beyond just what we can afford? When you stop to think of it, if we give only what we can afford, do you know that that means that there's really no room for faith? There's no room for a miracle. Well, as you know, we're here in a building program that we've outlined to the congregation. And what an opportunity it is for us to be able to give beyond our ability to make our 3-year commitment and actually leave some room for a miracle, leave some room for God to work. Some person who's a mathematical geek figured out that if the woman who gave her two mites, that blessed lady there, that widow whose name we do not know, but if she'd have taken that two mites and it would have been invested at 4% interest for 2,000 years. Now, if you know anything about compound interest, first years are slow, but then it begins to build astronomically, that it would come out to a figure that would be 48 plus 19 zeros. Now, I'm taking that by faith. I did not figure that out. It depends, of course, on how much you consider the mites to be in those days. But the fact is that here's a lady who invested, and she gave certainly beyond her ability, and it's almost as if we can think that in the bank of heaven, it's been multiplying all those years, because every time we tell the story, we are edified. That lady had no idea that her commitment was going to be written up in the scriptures, and for years, preachers were going to be able to use her as an example of giving. It's a myth to think that we can give only what we can afford. They gave, the Macedonians gave, beyond their ability.
10: I don't know about you, my friend, but listening to those words does convict me. Because oftentimes we are limited in our giving, sometimes because of greed, because of fear, or there also might be extenuating circumstances, and certainly God intends that we have investments. 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
2: 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The 25-minute version is there as well. Coming up next, Greg Lundstedt and Equipping the Saints. 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
11: Thanks for joining us for this broadcast of Power Walk. 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But how can we experience God every moment of every day so that our focus and the entire journey is all about Him? 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
12: We tend to look at the things that people have accomplished in the scriptures. Oh, Daniel in the lion's den, David and Goliath, Joseph and forgiveness, and being near to Pharaoh in Egypt. I'm not so much into what they've accomplished. I'm into how they've accomplished it. I like the story. What was it like to be taken by relatives and placed on a slave market, standing there most likely in your underwear, having people inspect you like you're an animal? What was that like? What was it like to be betrayed? What is it like to be in jail for 12 years for something you didn't do? What is that like? I don't like to look so much on what has taken place, but looking at the journey that they've taken. You know, we read verses like Paul, I'm more than a conqueror through Jesus Christ. I can do all things through Christ. We like those verses. But what is the journey when he writes, be anxious for nothing, and he's in a house arrest, people are seeking to kill him, his enemies are speaking loud. What is it like? No family fighting for you. No lawyers are fighting for you. What was it like to just be there? There's no fire coming from heaven, no clouds, no earth shaking. No, you're just there, locked up. And you're writing, be anxious for nothing. What's the mindset there? That's what I like to focus on, because that's, to me, the journey that helps us to understand what it's like in our relationship with God. And this is one of the things that we see in Romans chapter 4, verse 19, as we continue our way through this particular passage of scripture and learn what it takes to live totally surrendered to God's ability when everything says he ain't doing nothing. And that's why David experienced God in his motions of life. Paul experienced God in his motions of life. And it's not that they eliminated the issues they faced. They look it dead in the eye. And that's when God became so dear to them that they no longer lived. It was Christ that lived in them. In verse 19 of Romans chapter 4, he says, "And being not weak in faith, he considered not his own body dead." Being not weak in faith. Being here means he's existing in a situation where he has no desire to ever stop existing with this mindset and this focus and this plan for his life. Now, folks, you can come to this at some time and say, Abraham, hey, wait a minute. Now, Abraham, he laughed one time. Abraham went to Hagar. There's times when you see Abraham do these things. So how are you going to say he did not become weak, meaning he no longer had any strength at all to continue in the path that God had given him? Now, that's not what you see in Abraham's life. It doesn't mean that because he laughed, he got up and went home. So he wasn't weak. It doesn't mean that when he went into Egypt and lied about his wife and God protected her and led them out, that Abraham didn't change his course of life. And you look at his whole motions, he's back to God. It didn't mean that. When he got out of there, didn't go back to Haran in the security of his family and all the different things that took place with his family. That didn't happen. So when you look at Abraham, he's still in Canaan. He's still moving around, doing what God is telling him to do. He is still focused on managing his tribe. He's still focused on looking for the day. The word hope here means he's expecting, in verse 18 means he's expecting. He's coming out of his tent, looking around, waiting for this nation to happen. Because God said it's going to happen. Whether the life experiences says it is going nowhere where he said. You don't see it anywhere. That's not how he's thinking. Even though there's ups and downs in their lives, they're still in the path that God has called them to. Abraham is still moving around, still looking out of his tent, expecting to see a nation come from nowhere. He's not dressing it up. He's not spiritualizing it. He's saying, this is the way it is. When we are in that journey, it has to be real, but we stay in the journey because it didn't weaken us. It didn't get on the inside of us and make us go home, give up on church, close our Bibles. What's the point doing devotions? What's the point believing in God is going to do this? I've been praying. I've been fasting. I've called out to God. Nothing is changing around me. Ah, folks, when we become that way, we become weak in our faith because we're not staying the course. We're not saying, God, whether you change anything or not, it is making me better. My prayer life is better. My commitment to serve you is better. At least my character is becoming stronger. So the times as they're going through these situations, because they stayed in the journey, their maturity took place. So a lot of times when we come to these journeys and the situation continues to persist, this is 25 years for Abraham, we look at it smack dab in the face. We don't push it to the side. We don't say this is not something that is worth dealing with, or you know what? I heard I can do all things through Christ, but right now I ain't feeling it. You know, I'm just closing these blinds and going to sleep and hope the world goes away. You say, oh, see, we didn't continue to walk around looking at the fact. We didn't continue to look at that and still believe God and still keep looking forward for God doing what he said he's going to do. He never picked up his tent and everything else and head back home. Never did. That's weakening. That's saying, I'm out. I'm done. It's a waste of my time. I should not have given 25 years of my life doing all this junk all over this place, fighting for Lot and all of this. I've wasted my time. And what is the point? No, he never did that. There's no turning around. There's times we come in, we're saved, we're fired up, man. We're in church. We're having a great time. We want to serve God. And then God doesn't produce what we expected him to produce in the timetable that we expected. And we fade away. We become weak. What does he say? He did not become weak in faith. In faith. Watch the transition here, folks. The transition goes from believe in verse 18 to faith in verse 19. Okay, it's the same Greek word, but the context determines which one you use, whether you use believe or you'll use faith. And when we come to this text, belief is when, like he told Thomas, you see, so you believe. You see it, so you believe it. You have the evidence that this is taking place, and that's why you believe it. That's why you find belief with hope. Faith is the

0: we have moved to faith. Faith is the substance of what we hope for. That's why verse 18 starts with hope. But it's the evidence of what we can't see. The hope produces this evidence because I'm living. I mean, he's staying out there in Canaan. So he's seeing evidence that God is with him. Lot situation. Evidence that God is with him. Sarah situation in Egypt. Seeing evidence that God is with him. His flock is constantly going forward and growing and growing. So they have to split up, he and Lot. He's seeing the evidence. That keeps his hope alive. And it causes him to want to believe that God is able to do exceedingly abundantly all I could ever ask or think. So I'm going to stay out here. Even though I can't see a baby coming from a 75-year-old woman, I'm going to stay right here. That's faith. Faith is something that does these three things, folks. A person that is in faith is always steadfast. You can't move them from what they're committed. God is going to do. You can't move them. I'm supposed to go to the Gentiles. You tell Paul, I'm going to the Gentiles. Paul, they're going to beat you. Going to the Gentiles. You're going to be shipwrecked. Going to the Gentiles. They're going to lock you in jail a bunch of times. Going to the Gentiles. The sufferings of this present time don't compare to the glory to be revealed. Paul, you were a well-to-do man. You're just about just making tents and surviving. I count it all loss so I can gain Christ. They're steadfast. Here's a second thing about the person that is walking by faith. They're surrendered. You could put them in any situation and they're going, okay, well, God got this. I got to do what I'm supposed to do. They're surrendered. They so believe that God has gotten what is taking place that they don't find a need to go killing themselves, trying to fix the circumstances. Their job is to just surrender their will to his will, and they're completely committed to get that done. So they are totally surrendered to what is taking place as a result of that. They're living not by sight. They're living, as faith would say, living when they can't see it. In human logic, that's why it's against hope in verse 18, can't see it, but they still believe it. They still have faith in it, and they keep pressing. So one other thing you find with these folks, not just that they're steadfast, not just that they're surrendered, they place their complete conviction in the scriptures, and they are totally confident that it's going to work. That's it. You know, sometimes you see people, they're fixing a car together. They say, man, I don't know how this stuff is going to work. It's going to work. It's going to work. Just keep doing what I say. Jump out the plane. Man, the parachute. Trust me, I've done this parachute several times. I fixed it myself. It's going to work. Jump. It leads to actions. It leads to constant movement. It moves to surrender because the person is bold. They're confident. This is going to work. In time, you will see it. But you must stay the course to see it. And that's why you have the Hall of Faith in Hebrews chapter 11. People who just stayed the course and they never saw it, but they saw it. Moses kept going at verse 24 through 28 because he's believing in the Messiah to come. When did he meet Messiah? On the Mount of Transfiguration. It's going to happen. It may take years, but God in that journey teaches us we're more than conquerors. God in that journey would teach us, I never lie. My word is true. I've made you stronger. You have a better character. You have a better focus. You are a better member of a church. And you are a great servant for God. He teaches us that you no longer live. It's not Christ that lives in you. It's not just what. It's who we're going to experience when we trust in God. Stay focused.
1: 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It's true. God is not there just to give us all that we ask of him, but rather he wants to mold us to be more like him. And friends, if you should have any questions about spiritual matters and would like to speak to somebody about what it means to have a personal relationship with God, then give us a call at 281-260-7402. That's 281-260-7402. 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
1: Text the word WALK to the number 48616 to hear Paul Canning's message from the beginning. Another great podcast on the way with Greg Lundstedt. He'll be equipping the saints. And hey, I want to remind you that we have a prayer resource on our website. 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You can access that number through the Billy Graham Evangelistic Association. We're partnering with them to provide that wonderful resource for you. So if you have a prayer need, you can leave it in our online form on our website, or you can just click that link to call that number and talk to somebody on the phone right away. Jeff Wickwire now reminding us to be heavenly minded.
2: It's been said that people can be so heavenly minded they're no earthly good. I've never found that to be true. I used to preach it, and now I retract it. The more heavenly minded you are, the more earthly good you will be. Because when you're heavenly minded, you know where you're going. And if you know where you're going, you want to take people with you. If you know where you're going, you want to take as many as you can to come see this place. C.S. Lewis wrote these words: if you read history, you will find that the Christians who did the most good for the present world were precisely those who thought most of the next world. And it is because Christians have begun to think so little of the next world, they become ineffective in this world. Let me make this real simple. I used to go to Six Flags when I was a kid. I loved it. Man, I was hooked on Six Flags. Had the little stamp where I could get in at any time free, and I went all the time. But there was a roller coaster I loved. I love this roller coaster. This thing was all the thrills and spills and amazing, goose-bumping, scary stuff that a kid like me liked. And you know what I did? I rode it a couple of times, and then I became an evangelist for that roller coaster. I told all of my friends, you got to come to this roller coaster. You have got to pay the price to get into Six Flags and go on this roller coaster. You will never have another thing like this roller coaster. I promise, if you don't like it, when you're done, I will get... No, I didn't say that. I didn't have any money to give them back, but... You got to try this. You got to try this. I brought more people to that roller coaster than maybe anybody at Six Flags. You know why? Because my heart was there. See, wherever your heart is, you want to take people to it. Because when you're heavenly minded, you know where you're going. And if you know where you're going, you want to take people with you.
1: 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Thank you so much to Brandon and Robin in Gilmer, Annabelle in Athens, and Eduardo and Dolores in Tyler, all part of our listening support team. And we can't do this without you, so we would love for you to come alongside us as well, pray about giving, and then go to mywellradio.com. 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
3: You see, forgiveness should cause us to fear the Lord. It should cause us to reverence Him, to be conscious of Him in our actions. This fear is not a fear of punishment, because perfect love casts out fear. It is a fear of bringing displeasure upon Him and grief, or whatever it might be, even of His discipline, because we know He spanks His children, right?
4: Welcome to this midweek edition of Equipping the Saints with Greg Lundstedt, pastor of Equipping Bible Church in Greer, South Carolina. And Greg, the title of your message is one we all have probably pondered at one time or another.
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3: We know that the eyes of the Lord look to and fro that He may strongly support those whose heart is completely His. 1 Chronicles 16:9. In 2 Chronicles chapter 20, when the bad guys were coming upon the Israelites, Jehoshaphat, what did Jehoshaphat do? 2 Chronicles chapter 20, verse 3. And Jehoshaphat was afraid, and he turned his attention to seek the Lord. That's what we got to do. Difficult things have happened. Seek the Lord. Turn to Him. That's who you got to go to. And if you're a believer, I believe you're going to do that. And if you don't, you're going to learn to do that. You're going to learn. So then he looked to the hills. Where's our help coming from? From the Lord. Psalm 146, verse 5, how blessed is he whose help is the God of Jacob, whose hope is in the Lord, his God. And one of our problems is our hope is in the reconciliation of our circumstances or whatever it might be. Our hope is not in the Lord at times. Yes, we can pray for what we think is right and what would be the best, and we put that before the Lord. There's nothing wrong with that. But our hope is in the Lord. Our hope is in the Lord. So often we miss this point, and it's right clear for us, cry out to the Lord. And sometimes you got to cry for a while. Out of the depths, I've been crying to you, O Lord. And we learn from that. Sometimes the answers don't come right away. So we're going to see later on, we need to wait for the Lord. And the Lord is good to those who wait upon him. So notice back in our passage, Psalm 130, we have a parallel statement. Now he comes out, he says, Lord, hear my voice. Lord, hear my voice. And notice it's L-O-R-D in lowercase, L and then big L, but O-R-D in lowercase. That is the word in Hebrew, Adonai. That means master. It could be applied to a human master or the Lord as the master. So he's saying, God, you, the great I am, help me out of the depths. I cry to you. And then, oh, master, master, let thine ears be attentive to the voice of my supplication. Listen to my supplications. This is not someone crying out and demanding God to help. There is humility here. Yes, he's crying out, but he's not demanding. There's humility. Listen, Lord, it's in the context of humility. Hear my voice. Lord, my master, you're my master. I'm not in charge. That's one of our problems too. When you're going through difficulties, we think we're in charge. And so guess what? God lets you stay in charge, and guess what happens? It doesn't work out very well. When the Lord is in charge, then he takes control because we yield that over to him. My master, hear my voice. Let thine ears be attentive to the voice of my supplication. The reality is the Lord does. His ears are attentive, by the way. We know that. His face is against those who do evil, but his ears are attentive to the prayer of the righteous. The righteous are those who are righteous because of faith in Jesus, not because of their actions, but their actions will start to change as they grow in Jesus. His ears are attentive. And by faith, we know he's listening. And by faith, when we call out, we know that he hears, even though we cry out in our emotions, Lord, listen to me, please. This is a real person going through real difficulties, real difficulties. Let thine ears be attentive to the voice of my supplication. Please listen. You know, instead of going to all of the other stuff you go to when things go bad, you've probably got some pretty good habits you've developed over your life. As believers, we need to have the habit of going to Christ. Lord, help me. Things are falling apart. I need you. Help me, Lord God. Listen to my prayer. May your ears be attentive to the voice of my supplication. That's a humble request. It's not a demand. It's not a demand. So then, if you know Christ, we can boldly come before his throne, Hebrews chapter 4. And we will receive grace and receive grace in time of need. In time of need. So then, there are some situations where we recognize we're not in control, we as human beings, where we're incapable of managing, helping, manipulating, or delivering, whatever it's a natural disaster or an illness or an accident. And these are situations where God shows us how helpless we really are in every situation. And so what do you do when these things happen? What are your prayers like? You see, we need to humbly cry out to the Lord. He alone can help. He alone can help. That's where we start. That's where we start. There's so many, and by the way, I'm not going to read them all, but I've got a whole list of verses here in the Psalms of crying out to the Lord. You'll see it throughout. Of the psalmists crying out, Lord, help me in these areas, help me, Lord God, throughout. Cry out to him. Let me share a couple here. Psalm 5, verse 1. Psalm of David, give ear to my words, O Lord. Consider my groaning. Heed the sound of my cry for help. Psalm 2, help, O Lord, for the godly man ceases to be. Psalm 13:6, in my distress, I called upon the Lord and I cried to my God for help. Psalm 22:24 in the end, but when he cried to him for help, he heard. Psalm 30, verse 2, O Lord, my God, I cried to thee for help, and thou didst heal me. He goes on later to say, weeping only lasts for the night, but the shout of joy comes in the morning. The Lord is the only one who can help, no matter how difficult it is. Seek the Lord. Now, I need to warn anybody here who may not know Christ yet to not misunderstand this passage. This passage is not saying you can live your life any way you want and just do your own thing, and all of a sudden cry out, and God will deliver you from your trouble. The reality is the only thing God will deliver you from is when you humble yourself and believe in his son Jesus for salvation. That's the only guaranteed deliverance. But some may be ignoring God's truth, hardened to it, and when that day of distress and calamity comes, in a sense, God's not going to listen unless it's for salvation. We see this exemplified in Proverbs chapter 1. He says, because I called, this is wisdom personified, and you refused, I stretched out my hand and no one paid attention, and you neglected my counsel. You did not want my reproof. You didn't want God to reprove you. So he says here in the word, I will even laugh at your calamity. I'll mock when your dread comes like a storm, and your calamity comes in the whirlwind. When distress and anguish come upon you, then they will call upon me. I will not answer. They will seek me diligently, but they shall not find me, because they hated knowledge and did not choose the fear of the Lord. They would not accept my counsel. They spurned my reproof. So they shall eat the fruit of their own way and be satiated with their own devices. Are you in trouble? Cry out. If you don't know the Lord, cry for salvation, because that's your biggest trouble right now. It's your biggest trouble. Seek the Lord while he may be found. Call upon him while he is near. Very important. Isaiah 55, 6, and 7. Now, another important thing back in our passage, Psalm 130, is when we call upon him, we need to recognize something about ourselves as we call upon him and about him. This is so important because this is so often missed in our relationship with the Lord. It should be part of it, threaded in all the time. Look at verse 3. The psalmist says, if thou, Lord, shouldest mark iniquities, O Lord, who could stand? But there is forgiveness with thee that thou mayest be feared. The psalmist continues his prayer. He's praying. He's confessing, in a sense, recognizing his own sinfulness and God's right to judge, but yet God's forgiveness. You see, we got to realize, I'm a wretch. I've failed. I've sinned, Lord God. If you were to keep a running list and hold me to it, who could stand? Now, we're going to see later on, for the non-believer, he does keep a running list. But for the believer, there's forgiveness. Praise the Lord for that. Now, our text literally leads in Hebrews. It's emphatic. Iniquities. Thou shouldest mark. If you should mark it, who could stand? Who could stand? So with this emphasis on iniquities, what does that mean? The Hebrew word means to bend or twist or deviate, to pervert, to be crooked. Now, it gives us a descriptive picture of sin, by the way. Look at Isaiah 53. Isaiah 53, verse 6. All of us, like sheep, have gone astray. Each of us has turned his own way. But the Lord has caused the iniquity of us all to fall upon him. Tremendous reality. You see, the reality is iniquity speaks of our personal sinful actions. You see, all have sinned and fallen short of the glory of God. The wages of sin is death, but the gift of God is eternal life through Jesus Christ our Lord. You see, sin separates us from God. When the Lord God was speaking to his covenant people, many of them who were hardened and in unbelief, he would speak to those in unbelief. He said in Isaiah 59, behold, the Lord's hand is not so short that he can't save, neither that it can't save, nor his ear so dull that it cannot hear, but your iniquities have made a separation between you and your God, and your sins have hidden his face from you so that he doesn't hear. The reality is sin is in the way, but God's a gracious God. And just remember, if you've got sin in your life as a believer even, God's not going to listen to your prayer about it. He hears it, but he's not going to listen in the sense of agreeing with you and coming to your aid, by the way. David said in Psalm 66, if I regard iniquity in my heart, the Lord doesn't hear. Hey, if I'm keeping sin that I don't want to confess, the Lord doesn't hear. 1 Peter chapter 3, to husbands, if you don't obey the Lord in terms of the word of God, granting honor as a fellow grace, heir of the grace of life, living in an understanding way according to wisdom, biblical wisdom, then your prayers are hindered. Your relationship with God is hindered. Sin gets in the way. For the non-believer, sin separates us from God. Those who were all non-believers first, but for the believer, for us, we are reconciled to God through the death of Jesus Christ by his blood. And yet sin can get in the way in our everyday actions and our fellowship. So if you have unconfessed sin, God chooses not to listen in the sense of agreeing with you and wanting to hear. So we need to confess sin. When we come to God, Lord, hear my voice, there needs to be humility also in analyzing our lives. Lord, if you were to mark my iniquities, who could stand? Who could stand? The term shouldest mark, shamar, means to keep. If God was to keep or mark and keep a record of all my sin, now no one's without sin, right? No one could stand before God. Now we're going to see that he does keep a record, but for believers that is washed and cleansed and forgiven. That's the wonderful thing. Who could stand? He's humbling himself before the Lord. Lord, I'm such a sinful man. Who could stand? But then he says this wonderful thing, there's forgiveness with thee that thou mayest be feared. So you say, oh great, God doesn't keep a record. Well, he does for the non-believer, by the way. And just for the believer, that those things have been nailed to the cross. In Mark chapter 12, or Matthew chapter 12, turn to Matthew chapter 12. You see, because if you don't come to Christ, he is keeping a list of your sins, every single one, because he's a holy God, he's a righteous God. And he is marking every single one. And that pile is building up high. Matthew chapter 12, verse 33. Now Jesus is talking to the Pharisees, and they look good on the outside, but they're rotten, and Jesus knows it. And so he's kind of saying sarcastically this first statement. You'll understand, I believe, when I read it. Either make Matthew 12:33. Either make the tree good and its fruit good, or make the tree bad and its fruit bad. He's saying, hey, reveal who you really are, Pharisees. Right? That's what he's saying. You brood of vipers, or it says, for a tree is known by its fruit. You brood of vipers, how can you, being evil, speak what is good? For out of the mouth comes that which fills the heart. The good man out of the good treasure brings forth what is good, and the evil man out of the evil treasure brings forth what is evil. And I say to you that every careless word men shall speak, they shall render account for it in the day of judgment. For by your words you shall be justified, by your words you shall be condemned. Every careless word, even down to the ones you didn't even think about off the side of your breath. He does mark iniquities. He does. And if you don't have your sins forgiven in Jesus Christ, then he will hold you to account for your sin. And you will pay for that. You see, God clearly identifies what happens to a non-believer when he dies and what happens in those circumstances. In Revelation chapter 20, there's a great white throne where those who have rejected Christ are judged for their deeds. And if anyone's name was not found in the book of life, they were thrown into the lake of fire, which is the second death. The reality is, our names are in the book of life if we have trusted in Jesus Christ. We see that. We see those who overcome are those who believe in Jesus Christ, and those who overcome are those who are written in the book of life, believers in Jesus Christ. So let me ask you this. Have you repented of your sin and placed your faith in Jesus? If not, you are wicked and you will not stand in the judgment. It's piling up. But God is gracious. He beckons you in the context of love, not judgment. Judgment comes if you don't accept his love. He beckons you in the context of love to believe in him, God who took on human flesh and died for your sins and rose from the dead. If you believe in him, knowing you need a savior, you got to believe for the right thing, that he's God and he died for your sins. Trust in Jesus Christ. Believe in him. Call upon him. You will be saved. You'll be saved. You'll be saved. And then you could say, like the psalmist says, oh Lord, if you should mark iniquities, who could stand? But notice what he says afterwards. But there is forgiveness with thee that thou mayest be feared. So we need to recognize the fact that we are sinful in our coming to him and our difficulties, but recognize there's forgiveness. Lord, you've forgiven me from so much. Thank you so much. There's forgiveness with thee. What a wonderful contrast. He marks iniquities, but there's forgiveness. Glorious contrast. Our God is so great. There is forgiveness. There's forgiveness with the Lord Jesus. You can be forgiven today. All your sins forgiven. Matthew 26:28, for this is the blood of the covenant, Jesus says, which is poured out for many for the forgiveness of sins. Luke 24:46, Jesus shares this after he had risen from the dead. Thus it is written that the Christ should suffer and rise from the dead on the third day, and that repentance for the forgiveness of sin should be proclaimed throughout the earth. Repentance, metanoia, means a change of mind. And if I really change my mind, I'm going to do something about it. There's going to be an action involved. I turn to God because I realize I'm a sinner and I'm in big trouble, and I believe in Jesus Christ, and I ask for forgiveness for my sins. Ephesians chapter 1, verse 7, in him, speaking of Christ, we have redemption. That's the payment of the price for our sins. Through his blood, the forgiveness of our trespasses. 2 Corinthians 5:17, he made him who knew no sin, that's Jesus, the perfect, spotless Lamb of God, to be sin on our behalf. He took our sins in his body on the cross, that we might become the righteousness of God in him. Tremendous, wonderful reality. In Peter sharing with the first Gentile converts to be converts in Acts chapter 10, as he summarizes his declaration concerning Jesus, he says that God is the judge, that one man's been appointed by God as the judge of the living and the dead, speaking of Jesus. Of him all the prophets bear witness that through his name, that everyone who believes in him receives forgiveness of sins. Forgiveness of sins. Psalm 32, verse 1, David writes, how blessed is he whose transgression is forgiven. Wow. It's so wonderful. We are the most blessed. That's why we come and sing praises to him, because he's forgiven us our sins. Praise him, Jesus, our blessed Redeemer. We sing to him, right? Tremendous. But there's forgiveness with thee, that thou mayest be feared. Hey, you're a holy God. You mark every sin. Everyone's accountable. But there's forgiveness. And notice he says why there's forgiveness. There's forgiveness. Look in our passage. That thou mayest be feared. You go, wait a second. There's forgiveness that I'm going to be afraid of God? That doesn't make sense. Well, the term fear can be used in different ways. It's the same with the term, it can be translated, this word yare in the Old Testament, it could be translated afraid, or it could be translated fear, and such as a holy reverence in a sense. And there's one passage that helps me with this, and I've mentioned it, and you don't need to turn here, but I'll read it for you, and it's easy to remember. Exodus 20:20. And so all this stuff is happening, and the Israelites are all fearful. They're shaking in their boots. And they're telling Moses, we don't want to speak to God. You speak to him for us. And Moses says to them, to the people, do not, yare, be afraid, okay? For God has come in order to test you, in order that the yare, the fear of him, may remain on you, that you may not sin. That helps me understand. You see, with unbelievers, there's no fear of God before their eyes, so they sin it up. I sin it up, there's no consequence, I don't fear God, no big deal. But when we come to Christ, we fear him. We're not afraid of him, we fear him. See, there's forgiveness that he would be properly feared. He would be revered for who he really is. We didn't revere God as God. We didn't revere Christ for who he was and what he did for us and who he is. But forgiveness brings about a right reconciled relationship in which we now fear God. There's forgiveness. And the psalmist says that, hey, there's forgiveness that thou mayest be feared. You see, forgiveness should cause us to fear the Lord. It should cause us to reverence him, to be conscious of him in our actions. This fear is not a fear of punishment, because perfect love casts out fear. It is a fear of bringing displeasure upon him and grief or whatever it might be, even of his discipline, because we know he spanks his children, right? So we recognize our sinfulness and God's right to judge and his great forgiveness in Christ, and that should draw us near to him. You see, we don't just cry out, Lord God, save me from this mess. We got to have our hearts right. Yes, Lord God, I'm in deep trouble. Please hear my voice. Lord, you are a God who has forgiven me my sins. Thank you for forgiving me. Thank you, Lord God.
4: 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Greg, today you made a very important point about unconfessed sin.
5: Yes, Dave, if we have unconfessed sin, the Lord doesn't hear us. He chooses not to listen. You see, sin's in the way. And some of us may be going through very difficult situations, a terrible physical illness or financial or family trouble, and you've been crying out to God so much, yet you've never addressed the present and past sin in your life. What sin might you have that's not confessed? Folks, we have to have clean hands and hearts before the Lord, and the only way to do so is to confess our sins. You see, if we confess our sins, he is faithful and just to forgive us our sins and cleanse us from all unrighteousness. And then we need to call upon the name of the Lord in our troubles.
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1: 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Stay with us next. Tom Pennington kicks off the 9 o'clock hour, and Richard Ellis joins us at 9:30 right now. Some encouragement from Chuck Swindoll.
6: God does great things, doesn't he? 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It's you. The story is preserved for us, for all of us. You're on this page. I know. You feel like a number, just another unknown in this obscure place that you call home. But you have no idea what the Lord's plan for you is. So ask him. Call on him. Lord, bless me indeed. Enlarge my world. Broaden my vision. Give me the courage to act on faith and to go beyond the expected, that I might serve you and represent you in a way that not even my own parents would have ever believed. May your hand be with me, that it might not harm me and that I might not bring pain to you or to anyone else. Grant me my request, I pray. It's the integrity of a bold vision. I encourage you to develop it.
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9: 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Paul tells us that whatever we do, we can do it, we can dedicate it to the glory of God.
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1: All Scripture is God-breathed. That means it's inspired by God the Father Himself. 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
11: How should you and I respond to death when it enters into our lives through friends and family members and even perhaps the anticipation of our own death? 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
0: Welcome to The Word Unleashed with Tom Pennington. Tom is pastor-teacher at Countryside Bible Church in Southlake, Texas. Hello there, I'm Bill Wright. We're continuing in Tom's series titled No Fear, A Christian Perspective on Death. In our last program, we discovered that the Bible views physical death merely as the taking down of a temporary tent, a transition that prepares the believer for an eternal home built by God. Today, Pastor Tom reminds us that while the Bible rightfully calls death an enemy because of the painful separation it causes, Jesus Christ has completely disarmed that enemy through His own life, death, burial, and resurrection. We'll discover what it means that Christ now holds the absolute keys of death, removing its sting forever. When you experience the loss of loved ones or face your own physical decline, does the sovereign reality that Christ does indeed hold the keys of death give you an unshakable peace? Consider the question carefully as we join our teacher right now here on The Word Unleashed.
11: We continue our study, No Fear, A Christian Perspective on Death. What was once our greatest enemy is now defeated and conquered by our Lord Jesus Christ so many years ago. Some of you know that shortly before Sheila and I came here to visit at Countryside for the very first time, Sheila's dad died of cancer. It was in January of 2003. We had actually decided to leave Grace about a year before and began to pursue the pastorate. But as we now know, in God's providence, He had other plans. And part of that was because we needed to stay there to care for her dad, whom we knew would be dying within the year of prostate cancer of aggressive kind. So in January of 2003, he went to be with the Lord. But it was just before that, of course, was Christmas time. And as Sheila and I were trying to plan and prepare, as we always do, for Christmas and who are we going to get gifts for and what gifts are we going to get, we were sitting over breakfast and I asked her, "So what do you think we ought to get your father for Christmas?" At this point, he was already wheelchair bound and we knew death was imminent within a month or two. And she looked at me with a little grin in her mouth and a little twinkle in her eye and she said, "So what do you want back in a couple of months?" I gave her a really hard time for that answer. I mean, that seemed pretty cold, didn't it? Well, that night, we had dinner with her dad, who, as I said, by this time was confined to a wheelchair. And so I decided, since she was no help, to ask him what he would like for Christmas. And so I said, "So, Dad, what do you want for Christmas?" And he said, "Well, what do you want back in a couple of months?" I said, "Have you guys been rehearsing this answer?" But they're just so much alike that, in fact, they had not rehearsed it. It just came out absolutely naturally. I thought, well, I can play at this game. So I said, "Fine, I'm going to get you a new set of golf clubs." Sadly, there are many families, even Christian families, that refuse to face the impending death of a family member, and refuse to face it at all, and certainly not with humor and with joy and with gladness. Some won't even talk about it. They ignore it as if it isn't even happening. I've encountered families who literally refuse to mention the fact that this family member, who is now even in advanced hospice care, is dying. Within the last few years, Sheila and I have had been through the death of three of our parents. And we found those times to be some of the fullest and richest of times. The question is, how should we as Christians think about death? What should our perspective be? We gave some background information last time, but I wanted to remind us that it's crucial that we think about death like Christians. So let's begin with a basic Christian perspective of death. You need to begin by understanding that death is not inherently a friend. The Bible's very clear about this. Death is, in fact, an enemy. There's one sense, of course, in which death is a normal part of life. It's as normal a part of life as birth. It happens to us all. If Christ should delay His coming, it will happen to us all. So in one sense, we could say that it's just a normal part of life. But in another sense, it is an enemy. Paul in 1 Corinthians 15 said, "Christ must reign until He has put all His enemies under His feet. The last enemy that will be abolished is death." Death is an enemy. Wayne Grudem in his systematic theology says death is not natural. It's not right. And in a world created by God, it is something that ought not to be. It is an enemy. Something that Christ will finally destroy. That's exactly right. This should be our perspective about death. Why is it an enemy? Because it does what God never designed us for. It makes us disembodied spirits. We were made by God to be a two-part being. There is a material part of us and there is an immaterial part of us. And throughout eternity, those parts will be reunited forever. But death tears those two parts apart. It separates us, as Paul says in 2 Corinthians 5, from our earthly tent. And we do not want to be that way. And so it is an enemy. Make sure you understand that. Some people talk about death as if it were some great friend. While death has been defeated, it's not a friend. It is an enemy. And one day, it will be absolutely abolished. A second perspective that we need to understand about death is that it was personally conquered by Jesus Christ. And here's our great hope. While it is an enemy, there's no question about it, it has been conquered personally by Jesus Christ. In Romans chapter 6, verse 9, Paul says, Christ, having been raised from the dead, is never to die again. Death no longer is master over him. He absolutely defeated death. In 2 Timothy chapter 1, verse 10, our Savior, Christ Jesus, who abolished death and brought life and immortality to light through the gospel. He accomplished it personally and then brought it for us through the gospel. Hebrews chapter 2 refers to the fact that He was made like us. He took of flesh and blood that through death, Hebrews 2 says, He might render powerless him who had the power of death, that is the devil. And in Revelation chapter 1, verse 18, when Jesus appears to John on the Isle of Patmos, He says, I was dead, and behold, I am alive forevermore. Look at those words more carefully. As I said, sometimes I think we don't grasp the reality of it. Jesus was a genuine human being like you are and like I am, and He was dead. But He defeated death, and He is alive forevermore. What a wonderful reality we celebrate today. Jesus Christ, our Lord, conquered our greatest enemy. That brings us to our third perspective that we need, and that is that death is a defeated enemy. Death is still an enemy, but we no longer have to fear it. I love 1 Corinthians 15:55. Paul cries out at the end of that chapter where he describes the wonderful resurrection bodies that we will have and the importance of the resurrection. And he says, O death, where is your victory? O death, where is your sting? You and I can face death with joy and confidence because the stinger has been removed. I cannot think of this verse without thinking back to my childhood. And when I give this illustration, and I've done it once or twice here before, I always have to give a disclaimer. Boys and girls, don't do what I'm about to describe. But often, as a boy growing up in South Alabama, I remember searching through the clover. And, of course, first of all, you're searching for the elusive four-leaf clover. And then, secondly, as a boy, I was looking for something beyond the four-leaf clover. I was looking for bees. You know, in the springtime, as the clover's growing and the flowers are there, the bees are there trying to find their next meal. And I would look for the bees, and as I would come up on a bee, I would pick one out. I would pick just the victim I wanted, and then I would gently step on it, just enough to stun it, not to kill it. Then with my tongue, I would... Hold on, not the bee. I know what you were thinking, but I'm not going there. With my tongue, I would wet the end of my leather belt and take that bee that I had stunned now, grab it by the wings, and stick the stinger into the end of my leather belt. And when I pulled the bee away, the stinger would stay in the belt, and the bee no longer had a stinger. He was now safe. I could play with him until he died. Cruel thing, I realize. But I could play with that bee now with no fear of being stung. That's what Christ has done for us with death. He's removed its sting. No longer brings the threat to us that it once did. Death, then, for our fourth perspective of death, is completely under the power and authority of Jesus Christ. It really always has been. Even back in Deuteronomy 32, verse 39, God said to Moses, and by the way, who was it that was and is the mediator between the Father and man? It was Jesus Christ. So He was the one interacting with the Israelites in the Old Testament in pre-incarnate form. And here He says to Moses, see now that I am He. There is no God besides Me. It is I who put to death and give life. I have wounded, and it is I who heal, and there is no one who can deliver from My hand. Death has always been in the power of our God and in the person of Christ. But after His death and resurrection, it's even much more clear. Revelation chapter 1, verse 18, I was dead, and behold, I am alive forevermore. And the verse ends, and I have the keys of death in Hades. Of course, the image there, if you have the keys, you have the control, you have the power. That raises a question. If God has the power of death, is the end of your life so fixed that you can neither prolong it nor shorten it? Nothing you do has any effect on the length of your life. Or instead, is it so indefinite that our sins and vices can shorten it, or doctors and medicine can lengthen it? What do you think the answer to that question is? Well, the clear testimony of Scripture is that the day of your death is fixed. God not merely controls death in some general sense, He also controls the specifics of every person's death. He has fixed the day, the hour, and the circumstances of your death. You see this in a number of texts. Job 14:5, since his days, speaking of man, are determined, the number of his months is with you, and his limits you have set so that he cannot pass. Psalm 39:4, Lord, make me to know my end and what is the extent of my days. Let me know how transient I am. Psalm 139, verse 16, in your book were all written the days that were ordained for me, when as yet there was not one of them. All the days that God had ordained for you were written in His book when you were still in your mother's womb. John 21 tells us that even the kind of death is in His control. There are a number of passages. This is just one example. But you remember, He told Peter that he would stretch out his arms and he wouldn't be able to go where he wanted to go. And John writes, now this he said, Jesus to Peter, signifying what kind of death he would glorify God. That is, that he would be crucified. And crucified, as tradition says, upside down. So he wouldn't be in any way equal to his Lord. So God has fixed a specific day and a specific way that you and I will die. But the same God who has fixed the day of our death has also decreed the means by which our lives will be either lengthened or shortened. Let me put it this way. If you eat fried foods 3 meals a day, you will die sooner than if you eat healthy foods. Why is that? Didn't God ordain it? Yes, but the same God who ordained the ends also ordained the means. What does that mean? It means you will die on the day God ordained, and you will bear responsibility if you are irresponsible. We must be wise stewards of our lives. We must do everything we can to sustain life reasonably. In fact, the sixth commandment, you shall not kill, is really a command to do everything we can to sustain the lives of others as well as our own lives within reasonable steps. We must do that and then leave the result of that with God. But death and its authority is fully within the control and power of our God, and specifically the Lord Jesus Christ. He has the keys of death. Final perspective of death, before we look at how we should respond to it, is that death itself will one day be destroyed by Christ. Death itself will one day die. In the song that Kirsten sang, there's a line that says, and death was crushed to death. Well, it was by Christ, and someday death will be completely and utterly abolished. In 1 Corinthians 15:26, the last enemy that will be abolished, it will be, is death. In Luke 20, verse 36, Christ says they cannot die anymore because they are like angels and are sons of God, being sons of the resurrection. When we receive our glorified bodies, death will not be possible. In Revelation 21, verse 4, God will wipe away every tear from their eyes and there will no longer be any death. What an amazing day to anticipate and look forward to, when our great enemy not only has its stinger removed, but it is banished from existence in God's universe. So in light of those great realities, how should you and I respond to death when it enters into our lives through friends and family members and even perhaps the anticipation of our own death? How should we respond? Well, let's look briefly at a biblical response then to death. First of all, what about an unbeliever's death? How should we respond when we have someone in our acquaintance who we suspect was an unbeliever? Well, first of all, and we get news of their death. First of all, there should be sorrow. You see this even in Romans chapter 9, where Paul isn't so much anticipating the fact that somebody has died as the reality that they might die outside of Christ. And he is filled with sorrow and concern, and he says, I could wish myself a curse from Christ that I might see them come to faith in Christ. There was this sorrow in his heart for these who had not come to faith in Christ. We believe very strongly in God's sovereignty and salvation. We believe very strongly in sovereign election. But that shouldn't in any way lessen our sorrow over the death of the wicked. God Himself is described that way in Ezekiel, where we're told that He has no pleasure in the death of the wicked. Why will you die? God cries out. You and I are to have sorrow when we contemplate the death of an unbeliever. At the same time, however, it's appropriate that we should appreciate their positive virtues. There's nothing wrong, let's say, if a family member of yours dies and you're responsible to give a eulogy. There's nothing wrong with eulogizing those positive human qualities, even if you suspect they were not in Christ. David did this with Saul. I don't believe that we'll see Saul in heaven based on all the scriptural evidence. But if you look at 2 Samuel chapter 1, listen to what David says about Saul when he learns of his death. Verse 17, David chanted with this lament over Saul and over Jonathan his son. And he told them to teach the sons of Judah the song of the bow. Behold, it is written in the book of Jashar. And then he says, your beauty, O Israel, is slain on your high places. How have the mighty fallen? Don't tell it in Gath. Proclaim it not in the streets of Ashkelon. These are Philistine cities. And he's saying, don't tell them, or the daughters of the Philistines will rejoice. The daughters of the uncircumcised will exult. O mountains of Gilboa, let not dew nor rain be on you, nor fields of offerings. For there the shield of the mighty was defiled, the shield of Saul not anointed with oil. From the blood of the slain, from the fat of the mighty, the bow of Jonathan did not turn back, and the sword of Saul did not return empty. In other words, they were mighty warriors. Saul and Jonathan, beloved and pleasant in their life, and in their death were not parted. They were swifter than eagles. They were stronger than lions. O daughters of Israel, weep over Saul, who clothed you luxuriously in scarlet, who put ornaments of gold on your apparel. How have the mighty fallen in the midst of the battle? What I want you to see here is that David appreciated the positive virtues of a wicked man, really. A man who tried to slay David on a number of occasions. Tried to take his life for no good reason. And yet David, on hearing of the death of Saul, eulogizes him and appreciates those qualities that were worthy of appreciation. And it's okay to do that. By the way, let me just say here that it's not uncommon to have doubts and not be sure about the salvation of friends and family members who die. This happens all the time. And it's okay to still have hope for those that we aren't sure about. If they were exposed to the true gospel, then faith could have come even at the very end, as of course it did with the thief on the cross. It's okay to hope. Here's what you don't do. Don't tenaciously hold to the conviction that someone is in heaven, even if they didn't have a clear profession of faith in the true gospel, or if they didn't have any evidence of a life of obedience. Don't cling tenaciously to that and, as it were, preach them into heaven. On the other hand, it's okay to cling to hope that maybe in God's grace they responded in faith to the gospel even when death was imminent. There's no reason not to have hope. That's how we respond to an unbeliever's death, with sorrow and appreciating the positive virtues that were in their life, that was in their life. What about another believer? Our attitude toward that of other Christians should be different. First of all, there should be genuine grief but not the kind of grief that has no hope. I just read a portion of David's grief over not only Saul, but over Jonathan, who was a true believer in the God of Israel. And David

0: Verse 37, when they heard there in Ephesus about what was going to be happening to Paul, they began to weep aloud and embraced Paul and repeatedly kissed him, grieving especially over the word which he had spoken, that they would not see his face again. In Philippians chapter 2, verse 27, Paul writes to the church in Philippi, "Epaphroditus, the one you sent to me, was sick to the point of death. But God had mercy on him, and watch this, and not on him only, but also on me, so that I would not have sorrow upon sorrow." If Epaphroditus had died, Paul would have had sorrow upon sorrow. 1 Thessalonians chapter 4, verse 13, "We do not want you to be uninformed, brethren, about those who are asleep, those Christians who have died, so that you will not grieve as do the rest who have no hope." We grieve, brothers and sisters. We just don't grieve like those who have no hope. When a fellow Christian dies, we grieve. You know, some Christians act like it's not appropriate to grieve or to be sorrowful, as if that's somehow a breach of faith. And yet all of these verses make it clear that that is not at all what Scripture teaches. It's okay to grieve. We experience human loss. Death is an enemy. And yet we don't grieve as those who have no hope. Because at the same time that we experience genuine grief over the death of a fellow Christian, we also experience genuine joy.
1: That's Tom Pennington here on The Word Unleashed, with part three of No Fear, A Christian Perspective on Death. Today, Tom demonstrated that the sting of the grave has been completely swallowed up in the absolute victory of our resurrected Savior. How then do we handle the intense sorrow that remains when someone we love is taken from us? Well, Tom will conclude our four-part series next time by showing us how to balance genuine grief with transcendent Christian hope. Be sure to join us then here on The Word Unleashed. What does the Bible say about the governing structure and functions of the local church? In his book, A Biblical Case for Elder Rule, Tom Pennington presents in-depth evidence from Scripture to show that God intends every local church to be governed by a plurality of godly men. In an age where biblical ecclesiology is often neglected, it's critical to recapture what the Bible teaches. Purchase your copy of Tom's book, A Biblical Case for Elder Rule, today at thewordunleashed.org. And now for Tom Pennington and the entire team, I'm Bill Wright. Thanks for listening to The Word Unleashed, exalting God's glory, explaining God's truth.
2: 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I'm Bill Bumpus. 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
3: How many of you know that memory's not such an issue anymore? It's more like you just distract it all the time. Can I get a witness in the house tonight? It's like any little distraction can totally take you off your path, right? I know, like when I go in my bathroom to clean out a drawer, I open the drawer. I see something in the drawer that needs to go into the closet. I go into the closet. I start reorganizing my closet. I look up there and I realize that I don't really like the hangers in my closet. I possibly need to go to Target to get more new hangers. I go to Target. I forgot to write a post-it note about the hangers. I find myself on the contact lens aisle. And then somehow I get home and forgot about the hangers, but now I'm realizing everyone needs to eat. I forgot about dinner. So now I need to go get some pizza. So I go get some pizza at the pizza place. I now see a friend I haven't seen in 5 years. We start talking about stuff. And I remember that I left my child at home. I probably need to go back home. I go back home. I feed the child the pizza. I water the yard. I do the dishes. Somehow it's 10 o'clock at night. I go back upstairs. I notice that the drawer is still pulled.

0: Wow, is that a robot?
1: No, this is my new android best friend, Andy. Check it out. Andy, should we go for a walk?
2: That sounds great.
1: Or maybe watch TV?
2: Whatever you want to do, buddy.
1: Yep, you couldn't find a better pal.
0: Yeah.
3: When God created mankind, he wanted to have a real relationship with us. Billy Graham.
4: God did not create us robots that he could pull a string or push a button and we would obey. He gave us the right and the freedom of choice.
3: That means we can choose between a deep, meaningful relationship with God who loves us or our own path without God, which has serious consequences.
5: 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And some of you tonight are saying, I'll take my chance. Don't take a chance.
3: 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From the Billy Graham Evangelistic Association and The Well, the voice of life.
6: The Lord is my light and my salvation. Whom shall I fear? The Lord is the stronghold of my life. Of whom shall I be afraid? When evil men advance against me to devour my flesh, when my enemies and my foes attack me, they will stumble and fall. Though an army besiege me, my heart will not fear. Though war break out against me, even then I will be confident. One thing I ask of the Lord, this is what I seek, that I may dwell in the house of the Lord all the days of my life, to gaze upon the beauty of the Lord and to seek him in his temple.
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8: You can tell whether somebody has really spent some time with Jesus. 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
7: 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So let's jump right in with today's talk. Here is Richard Ellis.
8: The title of today's message is Feet First. And I want you to turn to Luke chapter 10. We're going to talk about women today a little bit and some similarities they may have to some of us as guys. It's not just a woman thing. One of the things, if you slow down when you read the scriptures, it's kind of hard if you grow up with God and church and this whole thing, because you read the stories, you know the stories, and you kind of forget, or it's hard to get it. Jesus, if you look at where he went, you know, a lot of times he had thousands of people around him, and he had these 12 guys, one of them was a thief and committed suicide, and, you know, he just had people around him, and he had some that were really close, but there were three people that were apparently just his friends. He stayed at their house, and we're going to see that in just a minute. They appear at least in the scripture, and it's in Luke chapter 10, beginning in verse 38. I won't read you the whole thing. We'll just pick up here where Jesus is traveling, and he got near Jerusalem, a little city called Bethany, which is a couple miles outside of Jerusalem. But track with me what happens when he goes into this town. Luke 10:38. Now it happened as they went, and it's important to see that they went, Jesus and his entourage, and I don't know how many it is, but it's at least 13 of them at this point probably. It happened as they went that he entered a certain village, and we know by just the context and looking in scripture, it's Bethany. They come into this certain village, Bethany, and a certain woman named Martha welcomed him into her house. Now, when you welcome Jesus, you can't just take him. You have to take everybody who goes with him. It's not like, okay, you guys sit outside. We just want Jesus. Welcomed him into her house. Now, she did a great thing. She was smart. She got him in her house. I mean, what an opportunity. If Jesus came to town, you know, whose house would he pick? He picked hers, part of it, because she welcomed him in. Now, look at verse 39. And she had a sister called Mary, who also sat at Jesus' feet and heard his word. Now, we don't know everything that's going on, but obviously Jesus gets in the house. He's either standing or sitting down, and the teaching continues or begins. He's in this house. And very parenthetically here, Let me tell you something. You think that church is about Sunday mornings in an auditorium like this? Jesus taught publicly. He taught in houses. Paul in Acts 20:20 said, I taught you publicly and from house to house. I didn't keep back anything that was profitable for you. But it can happen anywhere, anytime. And we have small groups that meet in homes. And the word is put out there and explained and discussed. And there are things that happen. And Mary sits down at Jesus' feet and listens to him. Look at verse 40. But Martha, and I don't know what word you've got, but my translation has here, Martha was distracted with much serving. Martha was distracted with what? Much serving. She was distracted by doing too much, going, being a busybody. Now, this isn't just a female thing. This is a male thing. There are guys that can't be still. And if you look at the contrast here between Mary and Martha, Martha is doing some things that maybe need to be done, but let me tell you something, guys. At some point in your life, it is time to sit down at the feet of Jesus and be still. There's something that we call even what we do here today. We call it a worship service. We don't call it a service worship. And the simple order of that, there are a lot of religious people who are Christians even, who get consumed with doing something for God, serving God. They're so busy chasing the kingdom that they miss the King. And there is a time and a place to sit still. Now, I can almost tell you by watching people, myself included, when someone is doing things for God, distracted by much serving, you can tell whether somebody has really spent some time with Jesus. You say, well, look at them. They're going, they're doing, they're serving, they're participating, they're helping the church, they're really active. It's not enough just to be active in a service category. You've got to be active in a worship category or the service starts to become a problem. Make sure you go to Jesus' feet first before you get up and go do something. Jesus walked into this house. One woman, and it doesn't, you know, we think she's in the kitchen or something doing that. I don't know what she's doing, but she is distracted. She's consumed with doing something. Now, I think in all fairness, humanly speaking, if you've ever had the privilege of, and one of the things Rebecca likes and enjoys is she's got this lady that comes every once in a while and helps her clean the house. And what I cannot figure out for the life of me is that we have to clean the house for the maid to come clean the house. And I think the bottom line to me is we don't want the house to look messy for the lady cleaning it up to know that it was messy. I'm thinking, why do we have her come? Men not usually get really concerned. And I'm like, hey, this is where we live. If people don't like it the way it is, you know, what do we do? Let them come this way. But it's got to be right. If Jesus shows up in town and Martha invites her in, it's going to be scamper around. It's not just feeding Jesus. It's the whole entourage. We're going to put out the spread for Jesus. You know what? There is a time and a place for that. But when you have an opportunity to sit and listen and participate in a personal, intimate time with Jesus, let it go. You say, well, I'm so busy. I got all this stuff to do. Not to the exclusion of your time with Jesus. Verse 40 again. But Martha was distracted with much serving, and she approached him and said, Lord, do you not care that my sister has left me to serve alone? Therefore, tell her to help me. She was so spitting bullets, she had the nerve not to go to whisper to Mary, hey, you got to come help me. She comes in front of Jesus. Jesus says, don't you care? I'm in here by myself or in here doing all this stuff. And there she sits, my lazy sister, won't help me. Tell her to do something. Do you not care? Let me just put it this way. Martha is not in a very good place. She's not happy. She's got Jesus in her house, and she is cumbered, distracted by much serving. It is possible to have Jesus living in you, with you all the time, and completely miss it. If you're just serving without the worship, and you haven't spent time at his feet, you start getting judgmental and catty and start picking at people and going, well, they should be doing that. God, you need to do something to them. They're not helping. They're not doing their part. Let me tell you something. You may be completely distracted with doing too much. And this is a whole nother conversation maybe, but sometimes there are some people who get so busy and do so much, there's no way anybody else could help because they won't be still long enough to pull back and create a vacuum for somebody else to say, well, here's a place for me to serve. There are people in this church who spend time with Jesus and say, you know what? I'm willing. I'm ready. What is there for me to do? I'm willing to serve. I've worshiped. Now I want some service. Where is there to be? But if there are people who are distracted by much serving, you can't get them to stop. You can't get them out of the way to let somebody else jump in. Now, it is very fascinating because obviously Martha has walked in and interrupted whatever was going on, upset. You need to do something about this, Jesus. And Jesus answered and said to her, and I love it when he comes back, not Martha, but Martha, Martha, you are worried and troubled about many things. She is going all the time. Do you know anybody like this? They are distracted by much serving, going, doing, doing, doing. You can't stop them if you try. You got to stop. God has his way of stopping you if you won't stop yourself. He can allow you to get sick. I mean, there's just any number of things he'll do. Let me tell you something. You will land at Jesus' feet one way or another. You are going to end up at his feet. And some of these people, if you don't know what you're watching for, you think, wow, that's so impressive. Look at him go. You have got to slow down at some point. Now, how do you think Jesus feels when in the midst of all of our stuff, we stop and say, you know what? I'm here. I'm just listening. I want what you got for me. I'm going to be still and be with you. And I'm going to calm down. I'm going to slow down. I'm going to stop and let you talk to me. And let's just be together. Now, see what the world has told us, and even this culture of ours in America has told us, it's about productivity. Do something, accomplish something. It's not about sitting around. It's not about relationship. You know, men and women interact differently. But guys can sit together and watch a ball game for 3-4 hours doing absolutely nothing and talk about almost nothing, nothing of substance. How's your weekend? Good? You going to the game? Yeah. I mean, you don't need but about 5 or 10 words to be great friends as guys. There is something about being together, though, not accomplishing something, not doing anything, just being there together. This stuff works. This is how we're made. But it's the same thing with Jesus. At some point, you've got to stop and say, look, we got to talk, or I've got to listen, or we just got to sit here together and maybe sing to him, or don't ask for anything. Maybe just thank him. I cannot figure out where this is coming from in my house, but something's going on in my house, and it could be Sunday school, it could be school, but there's a conspiracy in my house. My oldest is doing it, and everybody else is picking up on it, and I don't know who's feeding them this stuff, but at meals, we go to dinner, and we'll order food and everything, and in the middle of the meal, my oldest will say, thank you, Daddy, out of nowhere, like for buying us dinner. And am I teaching them that? Somebody is telling my kids that. I'm telling you guys, there is something about unprompted thanks, unprompted praise, unprompted presence climb up in your lap where you just go, what is going on? This is an expression of gratitude. It's an expression of praise, of appreciation. And I, as a father, I'm telling you, you respond to this stuff. Imagine what God does, what he thinks when we crawl up in his lap, sit at his feet, be still. I'm not here to get anything from you. I'm here. I'm after you. Verse 41, and Jesus answered and said to her, Martha, Martha, you are worried and troubled about many things, but one thing is needed, and Mary has chosen that good part, which will not be taken away from her. Now, does it mean you never serve, you never do anything? No. But for some reason, Jesus tells Martha, one thing is needed, and Mary chose the good part. Mary did the right thing. Now, it wasn't that they couldn't serve and couldn't do the things they were doing, but Martha was distracted by much serving. She was consumed with it. She couldn't be still. And Mary chose, not wisely, she picked the right thing. Now, some of you say, well, that's not my personality. That's not who I am. I can't stop. Now, the worst thing about being a husband, I'll tell you what, is very revealing. You can tell a lot about me and my relationship with God with me and my relationship with my wife. And if I do not know how to sit down, if you want to practice, you say, well, I'm a man, and I don't sit down, I'm not going to do that, and that's not who I am. Let me tell you something. You better figure it out, because women need this stuff. When there's an issue, a problem comes up, what do husbands want to do? All right, well, let's solve that problem and move on. You know what? You don't have to solve the problem. Now, if you're supposed to and you don't, that's a whole nother problem.
9: But most of the time, it is not about solving a problem. It's about sitting still, shutting up, and listening. Be there. But men are not good at that. Get your wife on the phone. She calls you at work in the middle of something and start going, sweetie, what are you doing? I'm working. Men are working, right? Now, they can sit there and chit-chat with another guy in the office for 30 minutes or at lunch and no problem. But the wife gets on the phone. What are you doing? I'm working. What do you need? We're trying to get them off the phone the second the phone rings because we don't have time to chit-chat. You're going to have to chit-chat sooner or later. That woman will find somebody who will chit-chat with her. God is the same way. At some point, it's not about calling all the time, asking for stuff or telling God what he's doing wrong or what he should be doing right. Sometimes you're like, you know what? I didn't want anything. I just came by to say hi. How are you feeling? What's going on? Just want to be here. You say, well, that's your personality. I can't do that. Let me tell you something. You better try or you're going to blow through the only life you've got distracted with much serving, much doing, much activity and end up with zero relationship. Why do you not know God personally, intimately, the way you think you're supposed to? If you don't spend time with him, it's like anybody else. You're not going to know him. Think of the people that you're close to and you know. It has something to do with time spent with them. It's just the way life works. And somehow he says here to Martha, the one thing that was needed, Mary chose that good part and it will not be taken away from her. All the serving being distracted can be taken away. What she's got cannot be taken away from her. Now jump over to John chapter 11 with me. Verse 1 says, now a certain man was sick, Lazarus of Bethany, the town of Mary and her sister Martha. It was that Mary who anointed the Lord with fragrant oil and wiped his feet with her hair, whose brother Lazarus was sick. And we'll read about that in John chapter 12 about the hair thing. Therefore, the sister sent to him saying, Lord, behold, he whom you love is sick. Obviously, they were friends. And she sent word saying, you know what, Jesus, you got to get here. Martha here, who sends the message, she's the proactive one, okay? She's going to make something happen. Get word to Jesus. Lazarus is sick. It's all going to be okay if we can just get Jesus here. Now, Jesus loved Martha and her sister and Lazarus. So when he heard that he was sick, he stayed 2 more days in the place where he was. He's sick. Let's just stay here a couple more days and let him die. Then after this, he said to the disciples, let us go to Judea again. The disciples said to him, Rabbi, lately the Jews sought to stone you, and are you going there again? Jesus answered, are there not 12 hours in the day? If anyone walks in the day, he does not stumble because he sees the light of this world. But if one walks in the night, he stumbles because the light is not in him. These things he said, and after that, he said to them, our friend Lazarus sleeps, but I go that I may wake him up. In other words, well, look at the next verse. Then his disciples says, Lord, if he sleeps, he'll get well. However, Jesus spoke of his death, but they thought that he was speaking about taking rest and sleep. Then Jesus said to them plainly, Lazarus is dead, and I am glad for your sakes that I was not there, that you may believe. Nevertheless, let us go to him. Jesus purposefully stays away so his friend Lazarus can die, so that when he gets there, he can raise him from the dead, if you keep reading the story. Now, just really parenthetically, let me say this. Sometimes it appears that Jesus does not show up, and the reason is to let whatever's going on die so he can come raise it from the dead and get all the glory. And it's not about your timing. He's got to fix it now. He's got to fix it my way. He's got to show up now. And Jesus says, you know what? I'm not showing up. I'm staying right here, and I'm going to let it crater so that I can come fix it my way in my time, and I'll get all the glory. Now Martha said to Jesus, Lord, if you had been here, my brother would not have died. But even now, I know that whatever you ask of God, God will give you. Though he may die, he shall live. And whoever lives and believes in me shall never die. Do you believe this? She said to him, yes, Lord, I believe that you are the Christ, the Son of God, who has come into the world. Now look what happens in the next few verses. And when she had said these things, she went her way and secretly called Mary, her sister, saying, the teacher has come and is calling for you. As soon as she heard that, she arose quickly and came to him. Now Jesus had not yet come into the town, but was in the place where Martha met him. Then the Jews who were with her in the house and comforting her, when they saw that Mary rose up quickly and went out, followed her, saying, she's going to the tomb to weep there. Now look at verse 32. Then when Mary came where Jesus was and saw him, she fell down at his feet, saying to him, Lord, if you had been here, my brother would not have died. Mary ends up where? One more time, at his feet. She's distraught, and if you've lost a loved one, a brother, anybody, you know what? There's something very final about somebody dying. And Martha realizes that, you know what? People just don't get raised from the dead, do they? People that die just stay dead, except Jesus. Except Lazarus. Now Jesus let Lazarus die and then raise him from the dead for a reason, so that people would believe.
8: But you know what? Lazarus died. Jesus didn't raise everybody from the dead that died. And if you want proof of that, look at his cousin, John the Baptist. If anybody was a good guy, he could put his head back on his shoulders and bring him back to life. Why'd he leave him dead? He lets Lazarus die, and here Mary shows up, came where Jesus was, saw him. She fell down at his feet and said to him, Lord, if you had been here, my brother would not have died. The story goes on. He says, goes to the tomb, open the tomb. Lazarus comes out, and then Lazarus' life is threatened because Jesus raised him from the dead. They conspired to figure out a way to kill Lazarus. John chapter 12, verse 1. Not much later. Then 6 days before the Passover, Jesus came to Bethany where Lazarus, whom he had raised from the dead, there they made him a supper. Martha served. It doesn't say she was distracted with much serving. It's who she was, but it's when you get distracted with it that it becomes a problem. But Lazarus was one of those who sat at the table with him. So Martha's serving dinner, however many people are there, Lazarus is also at the table. Then look at verse 3, Mary. Then Mary took a pound of very costly oil of spikenard, anointed the feet of Jesus, and wiped his feet with her hair, and the house was filled with the fragrance of the oil. But one of his disciples, Judas Iscariot, Simon's son, who would betray him, said, why was this fragrant oil not sold for 300 denarii and given to the poor? This he said, not that he cared for the poor, but because he was a thief and had the money box, and he used to take what was put in it. But Jesus said, let her alone. She has kept this for the day of my burial. For the poor you have with you always, but me you do not have always. Mary once again had chosen the best thing, to be at his feet. She did the right thing, not distracted, not just serving all the time. And you say, well, Mary never did anything but sit at Jesus' feet. Let me tell you something. If you start at his feet first, you will end up serving him somewhere, but it won't be with much serving, distracted, encumbered. It'll be balanced. It'll be appropriate. Not just trying to do everything shotgun style, scattered. It'll be more targeted. It'll be out of the relationship with him, knowing who you are. You're a human being, not a human doing anyway. So you say, Father, are we okay? I'm listening to you. You're listening to me. We spent time together. Now, out of that relationship, then he tells you what to do. If you even go to the Lord's Prayer, what does he start out with? Our Father which art in heaven, hallowed be your name. Your kingdom come, your will be done. Worship then immediately, your kingdom come, your will be done on earth as it is in heaven. But it starts out with worshiping him, with praising him, and then out of that you get the direction you need to know what to do. Go to Revelation chapter 1. And what's great about the book of Revelation, if you know anything about it, John, one of the disciples who had walked and talked with Jesus himself and seen him and been with him physically, seen him live, seen him die, seen him raised from the dead. And now John, probably the oldest of the disciples that was left, outlived the rest of them, an old man, receiving all this revelation. And even at this age, having seen Jesus in the flesh, look what happens. Revelation 1, let's go to verse 17. He sees heaven, he sees Jesus in the description there. And it says, and when I saw him, I fell at his feet as dead. You know what? Everybody who sees him, anybody who wants to know him, sooner or later ends up at his feet. When I saw him, I fell at his feet as dead, but he laid his right hand on me, saying to me, do not be afraid. I am the first and the last. I am he who lives and was dead, and behold, I am alive forevermore. Amen. And I have the keys of Hades and of death. Write the things which you have seen, and the things which are, and the things which will take place after this. The mystery of the seven stars which you saw in my right hand, and the seven golden lampstands. The seven stars, the angels of the seven churches, and the seven lampstands which you saw are the seven churches. And he goes on. But John starts at the feet of Jesus. Look at Revelation chapter 4, verse 1. After these things I looked, and behold, a door standing open in heaven. And the first voice which I heard was like a trumpet speaking with me, saying, come up here, and I will show you things which must take place after this. Immediately I was in the Spirit, and behold, a throne set in heaven, and one sat on the throne. And he who sat there was like a jasper and a sardius stone in appearance. And there was a rainbow around the throne in appearance like an emerald. Around the throne were 24 thrones, and on the thrones I saw 24 elders sitting, clothed in white robes, and they had crowns of gold on their heads. And from the throne proceeded lightnings, thunderings, and voices. Seven lamps of fire were burning before the throne, which are the seven spirits of God. Before the throne there was a sea of glass like crystal, and in the midst of the throne and around the throne were four living creatures full of eyes in front and in back.
10: The first living creature was like a lion, and the second living creature like a calf. The third living creature had a face like a man, and the fourth living creature was like a flying eagle. The four living creatures, each having six wings, were full of eyes around and within, and they did not rest day or night, saying, "Holy, holy, holy, Lord God Almighty, who was and is to come." Whenever the living creatures give glory and honor and thanks to him who sits on the throne, who lives forever and ever, look what happens. The 24 elders fall down before him who sits on the throne and worship him who lives forever and ever and cast their crowns before the throne, saying, "You are worthy, O Lord, to receive glory and honor and power, for you created all things, and by your will they exist and were created."
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10: Now you say, "Well, I don't even know this Jesus you're talking about." Then let me tell you where you got to go feet first. It's at the foot of a cross, and there are feet with spikes driven through them and blood being shed for you. And you say, "Jesus, I put you there. It's my sin that got you nailed there, and I see that now. I know that now. And I'm not here for any other reason but to acknowledge my sin and accept the forgiveness of my sin that you paid for and receive this gift of eternal life and to thank you and praise you and worship you for who you are and what you've done and ask you to come live in me and through me and change me from the inside out. And teach me to spend some time with you, feet first, worship that turns into service, not try to serve my way into worship." If you start with your feet, you'll work your way up to your heart and end up with your head. But we think about these things. We calculate. We work our way through this relationship. I'm going to do, give. You know what? God's not against our giving. He's not against our doing. But if you don't have time to spend with him, it's not going to work the way he intended for it to.
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12: 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I'm Bill Bumpus. 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
13: You know, I'm the leader of a global prayer movement. We're in over 100 nations. We've been praying nonstop 22 years. When we first started, when the thing started exploding all over the world, I think we felt like we'd found the big red switch. Like if everyone would just pray the way we were praying, then Jesus would be back by breakfast time on Thursday. And then what happened was my wife got really sick. And I watched her slip into an epileptic fit. Our second child was 7 weeks old. I cried out to God for it to stop, and it didn't work. They took her in the hospital and found she had a massive brain tumor, the size of an orange. Suddenly, I went from thinking my prayers could save the world to wondering if my prayers could save my own wife. And I went into a very, very dark time. Now, I have to tell you, My wife's still alive, but she still, all these years later, still has had a chronic illness now, epilepsy for decades. But they got the tumor out. So we're really fortunate. Many people have a much harder time than us. And what I've noticed is this: the Bible is more honest about God's silence than the church is. We all have to pretend that it's all wonderful and we're fine and we've got God on speed dial the whole time, and it just ain't like that. We always want God to airlift us out of our problems. We pray for miracles, right? Like, I'm a celebrity, get me out of here. But more often what happens is God parachutes in and joins us in the midst of the problem. It's the presence of God in the cancer ward, you know, at the funeral, in the breakup of the relationship. And so I definitely at times undeniably experience the presence of God and the voice of God in the midst of some very, very dark times. But it's normal to go through seasons, the dark night of the soul, where God doesn't speak in the same way as he was before. And that's not a sign of his absence, it's a sign of his presence in another way.
14: 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Finding the right word to say is a challenge, but bridling our tongues is a matter of great and grave importance. According to God's word, the content of our speech will shape the contours of our life. We just read that in Proverbs 13, verse 3, and you can also find that echoed in Proverbs 15, verse 4. And the health of our speech is a telltale sign of our spiritual vitality. True religion bridles the tongue, James 1, verse 26. And according to Ephesians 4, verse 29, if you and I have been touched by the grace of God, then gracious words should flow from our tongues. Healthy, wholesome speech. I hope you enjoyed today's Minute of Truth. 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
19: 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Ephesians chapter 2, verses 11 through 22. This series is called The Heavenly Places. This particular study called He Himself is our peace. Josh Moody is senior pastor of College Church, located in Wheaton, Illinois. Thanks for joining us for this study. Rather broad brush stroke for our opening there. Sometimes thought of as a cliche, but in the light of that statement, are we anticipating Jesus is the answer? Landing from the personal all the way to the global geopolitical?
20: Yeah, I mean, when it comes to global geopolitics, I'll lead it up to people who know more about that than I do at a sort of practical level. But it's easy for us to think, especially these days, that divisiveness and cultural issues and challenges between different groups, that the solution to that is various kinds of reorientation of social dynamics. But fundamentally, what we need to come back to is that it is, as we love God, then we'll end up loving each other. And that, of course, that comes about through the power of the gospel. And so maybe it does seem a little simplistic, but it's actually what makes the difference. When we fall at the feet of Jesus, then we look around and realize we have far, far more in common with those that we thought we had very little in common with.
19: Yeah.
2: Fantastic. And Josh, very impressively, we're going to open the session today with a demonstration of your familiarity with the Time Magazine Person of the Year.
20: Oh, okay. Yeah.
2: Looking forward to that. Ephesians chapter 2. Here's Josh.
20: So I was thinking through how to introduce this passage this morning. I was reminded of Taylor Swift. Taylor Swift released what I found out was the greatest, biggest number of downloads on the music streaming platform Spotify ever in October 2022. And it was the song, some of you with white hair won't know it, but the younger people will, called Anti-Hero, or maybe Anti-Hero. And in it, there's a particularly catchy chorus which struck me as profoundly theologically insightful. Wait for it. She says this, and if I get the words not entirely right, you'll have to forgive me if you're 16, and if you're 50, you'll be grateful that I can quote Jonathan Edwards better than Taylor Swift. But basically, she says, it's me. Hi. I'm the problem. It's me. At tea time. I've no idea why she talks about tea time. Though when I watched the YouTube video of it, they weren't drinking tea. I can tell you that. But anyway. Everybody agrees. It's me. Hi, I'm the problem. I can stare directly at the sun, but not look in the mirror. Did you hear my narcissism disguising itself as altruism? Fascinating, extremely insightful, Taylor Swift. The biggest issue we're dealing with today in our culture, in our churches, in our society, in our families, in our schools, is a fundamental lack of realization that, as Taylor Swift sang, it's me. I'm the problem. And the Apostle Paul, as he applies the truth of Good Friday and Easter Sunday in the passage we're looking at this morning, is applying it at a social level, at a horizontal level. It is massively important we do so. He's writing, as we've seen, to encourage the Christians in this network of churches by God's heavenly power. When we think of God's heavenly power, we tend to think of simply an individual experience. No, no, no, says the Apostle Paul. I'm talking about something not only vertical, my individual experience with Jesus, me and my God and my Bible. I'm talking about something social, communal, horizontal. He himself is our peace. Peace being the Apostle Paul's, of course, thinking of the biblical word shalom, not just absence of war, but wholeness, communal flourishing, unity, peace. He himself is our peace. He's explaining. He does it in three ways. First of all, he diagnoses the true issue, which is alienation from God and therefore from one another. Then he describes how that peace comes about, and then he preaches the way to further that in the home of the local church. Alienation first, then peace, then home. So first, alienation, verses 11 and 12. He says this, therefore, so this is a consequence of the vertical union we have with Jesus that we looked at on Good Friday. Now comes the horizontal. Therefore, remember that at one time, you Gentiles in the flesh, he's talking about all nations from a Pharisaic Jewish point of view. There were Jews and then there were Gentiles, all the other nations. He's talking about all nations. Therefore, at one time, you who were the nations in the flesh called, note that word called that's repeated. I'll explain why in a moment. Called the uncircumcision by what is the circumcision, which is made in the flesh by hands. Now, in the verses 11 and 12, he's talking about the alienation that we experience. He describes, remember that one time you were separated from Christ, alienated from the commonwealth, strangers, no hope without God. But he begins by describing the verbal way these groups, the nations, talked about each other.
1: And actually, the translation uncircumcision is a, how shall we put it, polite way of putting it. He is recording almost certainly the ways that the Gentiles and the Jews talked about each other to dismiss each other with verbally aggressive name calling. We see a lot of that today, don't we? On Twitter, social media. Dismissing one another by labeling them, giving them a name. Same was true in the ancient world. But the real cause of our nation is deeper than that. There's a spiral. It's like a spiraling of five circles as it sort of goes down the drain. You've got, remember that first, you were separated from Christ, so you weren't part of the Messiah. Second, you were alienated from the Commonwealth of Israel. You weren't part of the citizenship of the social religious group of God's people. You were strangers to the covenants of promise, that is, you were not receiving the promised fulfillment of the covenants of the Old Testament, which the Apostle Paul knew were all pointing towards a fulfillment, a promise fulfillment in Christ. You were strangers to that. Therefore, you had no hope. There was no hope of resurrection because you were alienated from Christ and alienated from his commonwealth. And so there's no hope for the future. And fundamentally and foundationally, you're without God. So says the Apostle Paul, you want to understand what is truly going on in our world today. I'll tell you the reason why we experience so much social division is because we are alienated from God. The reason why our countries, our societies, our churches are at war with each other is because they are fundamentally at war with God. That is the real issue. The name calling, the verbal aggressive communication on social media and in politics and in society, all the divisive, dismissive language is merely a symptom of a root cause as he spirals down and down and down fundamentally without God. That's the issue. Our alienation is a symptom of an alienation from God. And the greatest philosophers of our day have entirely missed this. Le Monde, the French magazine, Le Monde, the world, said that the greatest piece of literature written in the last 100 years was a book called The Stranger by Albert Camus. And The Stranger, you may have read it at school perhaps, it's a well-known text, describes how a particular French man called Meursault kills an unnamed Arab. And the reason why I think Le Monde describes it as the greatest piece of literature in the last 100 years is because it describes the alienation of our world, the divisive dismissiveness whereby a privileged colonial Frenchman can kill an unnamed Arab and it's nothing. It's nothing. It's nothing. And he explores this dynamic in profound and fascinating, interesting ways. But nonetheless, he utterly misses the root issue. The only way we're going to love other people is if we fall in love with God. The reason why we are divided from one another is because we're separated from God. Our only possible point of union across all socioeconomic classes, across all races, and of course races right here, the Gentiles and the Jews, across all ethnic groups, across all languages and alienation, and here I am, I'm actually a legal alien in America, you'd be glad to know, so I'm an alien. Our only point of union must be God himself.
2: Solution for that alienation? Absolutely. Coming up next. But first, a reminder that whether you're listening to a podcast app or our app, that's right, God Centered Life has an app, and you can find that in the respective store that matches your mobile device. Resources available for you on the go. 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GodCenteredLife.org is our website. Back into Ephesians. Here's Josh.
1: So we're alienated because we're alienated from God. And then the peace he describes in verses 13 to 18. Now, if you scan down your eyes there, and I think you probably picked it out as we were reading it out, it is one long, confusing sentence. Amor Towles, in his book, A Gentleman in Moscow, once in that book described how he was reading a piece of literature which he said, very much tongue-in-cheek, had great intimacy with the comma, but had no familiarity with a full stop. And you feel like that when you read the Apostle Paul, don't you? Or C.S. Lewis loved the Apostle Paul's writing. He at one point said, I love everything that the Apostle Paul wrote. I just wish he'd learned how to write. It seems really confusing, and scholars have banged their head against it for generations, trying to figure out exactly what the structure of it. The answer, I think, my opinion, is that he's passionately describing how God is our peace in Jesus Christ, and he's describing it verbally. And so what you need to look at is he's dictating, almost certainly. What you need to look at is the way he repeats rather than the actual structure. So, for instance, there's a repetition of peace. Verse 14, for he himself is our peace. Verse 15, so making peace. Verse 17, preach peace to the, you are far off and peace to those who are near. So obviously peace is at the heart of it. The other thing that's helpful to know is the Apostle Paul is almost certainly explaining, expositing. We always do expositional preaching here at College Church. The Apostle Paul is almost certainly expositing a text from the Old Testament, Isaiah 57, verse 19, in its context, where the prophet preaches peace, peace to those who are far and those who are near. And the Apostle Paul is picking up on that and explaining how that's fulfilled in Jesus. So you get peace to those who are far off have been brought near by the blood of Christ, so far and near. And then verse 17, he preaches peace to you who are far off and peace to those who are near. He's explaining, expositing Isaiah 57. But the real key to unlocking it is the meat in the sandwich is this word hostility in verse 14. The dividing wall of hostility. And then he talks about how Jesus in verse 16 has killed the hostility through his body, through the cross. His death has killed the hostility. What the Apostle Paul is saying is, we're divided from each other because we're divided from God. We're alienated from each other because we're alienated from God. God, therefore, is the solution. God has made a way to deal with this enmity, this hostility that is expressed. People, when they're at war with each other, will use whatever tools they have at hand to fuel the hostility. And the Jewish-Gentile wars were using the privileges. He talks about it, the dividing wall, or literally the middle wall of the fence, referring to all the ceremonial and various elements of the Old Testament rituals, and then the law of commandments expressed in ordinances. Even God's law can be used to divide if there's hostility. What's fueling it is hostile. Hostility. You use even good things to create division if you're alienated from God. But here comes the answer. Peace. Peace. Peace. Peace to those who are far off, out there in the far side area on the TV screen, and those who are near on the front row within spitting distance. Those who are far off morally, done drugs or drink and slept around and think, what on earth am I doing here at College Church? Those who are near morally, I've been a good person. I've always grown up in the church. My father was a Christian leader and here I am, but I feel distant from God, far off and near. Peace. Peace, peace, peace. How? Through the blood of Jesus. This is a risky application, but I think an important one. The way we are going to find unity as a society, as a culture, as churches, is not through a rainbow coalition of multicolors, but through the red blood of Jesus. He is our peace. He killed the hostility. We are divided from each other when we minimize the cross of Jesus. When he fills our vision, Einstein said, there's no hope for peace in this world but for the creation of a new person. Well, the Lord has created one new man out of the two, abolish the dividing walls of hostility, the enmity, the anger, the alienation, through the blood of Jesus. You're saying there must be blood. I have been wounded by the church. I've been hurt by the church. I've been hurt by a Christian leader. I'm angry. There must be blood. And God says there is blood. He has shed his blood. The price is paid. You say, does it really matter what was done to me? And God says, it matters that much. My own son was crucified on the cross for you. And the hostility is abolished. And there's peace. Peace. Peace. Peace, says the Apostle Paul. Four times over. Hostility gone. Blood shed. The price paid. And now there's a new people, united together through the atoning work of Christ on the cross and his blood. The red blood of Jesus. You say, well, okay, that's all very well, preacher, but what does it mean in practice? Well, here's what it means in practice, verses 19 to 20. So we've had alienation, the root cause of our alienation from each other is alienation from God. Peace that comes through the blood of Jesus. Four times over repeated peace. And then verses 19 to 22, the home. Of course, he's talking about the church. The home where it's worked out in practice. So then, he says, you are no longer strangers and aliens. You're not estranged from God's people. Jesus has paid the blood. You're no longer a stranger and alien. Doesn't matter what someone else said about you, it matters what God said about you. I died for you. You're not a stranger and an alien. I gave my blood for you. You are no longer strangers and aliens, but you are fellow citizens. Picking up the word commonwealth, it's a play on the term commonwealth earlier in the passage. It's this, you are alienated from the citizenship of Israel. You're now citizens with the saints and members of the household of God, built on the foundation of the apostles and prophets. There's been a long conversation about what he means by the apostles and prophets here. I think he, and we'll look at this more later in our series in Ephesians, but I think he means the apostles who are prophets. Christ Jesus himself being the cornerstone. Again, he's expositing another Old Testament passage where the cornerstone, the foundation stone of the structure of God's house is now, he says, Jesus, in whom the whole structure, again, all this building, home language, being joined together grows into a holy temple of the Lord, in whom you also are being built together into a dwelling place for God by the Spirit. So how does this happen? It happens, it's worked out in practice in the local church. That's how it happens. And the local church is a place where the gospel is preached, and so it brings people together. He's playing off the with language that we saw on Friday night of our vertical union with Jesus. Chapter 2, verses 5 and 6, he's made us alive together with Christ. We've been raised with Christ. We've been seated with him in the heavenly places, these heavenly realms, the heavenly power of God. We've been raised vertically. We've been spiritually made alive. We're positionally raised. We're positionally seated. Our triumph is certain because he has won that victory. That is a vertical reconciliation with God. But now, says the Apostle Paul, there's a horizontal application of that. And he uses, again, three times over, with language in the Greek, in the original language. You are fellow citizens with the saints because you've been raised with him. You're now with his people. You're joined together. You're with joined. And verse 22, in him you're also being built together. So the gospel proclamation, when we raise Jesus, he draws all men to himself. When we look at him, we realize what we have in common. Him. And everything else diminishes into relative insignificance. Him. In him we have our peace. And that happens through the dynamism, not only of the preaching of the gospel, but through the power of God's Spirit. We are being built together into a dwelling place for God by the Spirit, the work of the Spirit, the intangible person of God by his Spirit who is here present, touching hearts and lives and minds, joining us together with Jesus and then joining us together with his people. He himself is our peace. Alienated from one another because alienated from God. Peace through the blood of Jesus, four times over repeated peace. And then worked out in practice in the home of the church through the proclamation of the gospel and the power of the Spirit that we experience together. In 2018, John and Stella Chan had a dramatic life reversal. They lived in South Beach, California, and had for many years run a popular donut shop. Stella Chan had a brain aneurysm, and their life was in crisis. Her husband needed to keep running the business to pay the bills, but he needed to care for his wife. What was he going to do? The whole community rallied around them. And for the sake of John and Stella Chan, and Stella Chan with the brain aneurysm, what they did

0: and different experiences, and we live in a society that we are all aware of is fragmenting, alienated. And on this Easter Sunday, the blood of Jesus and the risen power of Jesus calls us together, calls us to the home of the church. What is the hope for the future of our society? It's the local church, says the Apostle Paul. You're being built together. Jews and Gentiles, all nations, every socioeconomic group. We don't even think about the name calling. We're now one in Him.
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4: God might not be answering your prayers, very frankly, because He's got something better. And He actually is answering your prayer, just in a way you didn't expect. I ran across this note in my Bible, and this is in Genesis, and right over the verse where it says, "And Isaac prayed to the Lord for his wife because she was barren, and the Lord granted his prayer." Right above that verse, I noticed this last year, the ink is fading, because on January 7th, 2013, I wrote in my Bible, "I prayed this today for Jana," because we were 8 years into infertility at that point, and that was very hard. And I prayed for 8 years, and God never answered my prayer. And if somebody asked me today, like, "Hey man, why didn't God answer your prayer?" Very frankly, part of me just goes, "I don't know." But I will say this, every time I look at one of my three adopted kids, or every time somebody walks up to me and Jan in the lobby and they tell us that their family chose to adopt because they were inspired by what they saw in our family, what I think is, I'm glad He didn't. And sometimes God is not answering your prayer because His thoughts are higher than your thoughts and His ways are higher than your ways. And you're praying for something and He has something better for you.
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6: This is Pastor Philip with your Minute of Truth. It is said that our one job is to get out of the way of the Spirit of God and let Him do the miraculous and let Him do the marvelous. The outcome of this is that Christians are discharged from putting their hand to the plow. That would be Luke 9:62 if you want that image. They are sidelined from playing any significant role in advancing God's kingdom through clear thinking, good planning, and agonizing work. Now, a qualification.

0: application must be made, while acknowledging that ministry is always a response to grace, an effect of grace. It must be stated the effect of grace is always hard work. That was our Minute of Truth. If you enjoyed what you heard today, visit us online at ktt.org to hear more clear biblical truth for everyday living.
1: The instructions of the Lord are perfect, reviving the soul. The decrees of the Lord are trustworthy, making wise the simple. The commandments of the Lord are right, bringing joy to the heart. The commandments of the Lord are clear, giving insight for living. Reverence for the Lord is pure, lasting forever. The laws of the Lord are true, each one is fair. They are more desirable than gold, even the finest gold. They are sweeter than honey, even honey dripping from the comb. They are a warning to your servant, a great reward to those who obey them.
2: These people were in survival mode. How are we going to survive? You know what we have to do? Let's pool our resources together and let's distribute it to people who have need just so we can survive. This is not a pattern. This was a practice. It was never repeated again in the New Testament. This was a practice out of necessity for survival. So I want to make sure everybody sees that, because if you don't understand context, you're going to look at this and go, seems like socialism is a biblical thing.
3: 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I'm Philip Keller. Always a pleasure to study the Word of God with you. 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Not true. 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Pastor Gary helps us understand this truth in the next few moments, and then he'll turn his attention to one of the saddest stories in all of Scripture. All that and more comes your way next as we continue our journey through the book of Acts. 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That number again is 84828. 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
2: Just to kind of summarize, as people were selling off certain possessions, in this case it was land, and they were bringing the proceeds and they were giving it to the apostles, trusting the apostles to distribute it as they saw the early church people needed it. Here comes this one couple, Ananias and his wife Sapphira. We learn in the story they come at different times. Ananias comes first, and he presents proceeds from the sale of land, but he kept back some of them. And he presented some of the proceeds to the apostles. The sin was not that they held back some of the proceeds. The sin was deception, that they gave the impression they were giving this full-on offering to God, the total price for the sale of the land. The impression that they gave was deceptive. That's why they lied. And that's why they faced consequence. So again, their sin was not withholding a portion of the proceeds for themselves. I'll talk about it in a little bit. The sin was giving the impression that they were bringing all of it as an offering to the Lord. And that deception was sin. So Peter has this gift of discernment or a word of knowledge, whichever gift is operational there, maybe both. And he sees right through Ananias. And so he says to him, look there in chapter 5, verse 3, Peter said, Ananias, why has Satan filled your heart to lie to the Holy Spirit and keep back part of the price of the land for yourself? While it remained, was it not your own? And after it was sold, was it not in your own control? Why have you conceived this thing in your heart? You have not lied to men, but to God. And by the way, for you note takers, this is a proof text to help us understand that, in fact, the Holy Spirit is God, Because in verse 3, Peter says you have lied to the Holy Spirit. In verse 4, Peter says you have not lied to men, but to God. So the Holy Spirit is God. God is the Holy Spirit. Father, Son, Jesus, and Holy Spirit, one God. So that's just a side proof text. But listen, this is an important other lesson. Number 2, the early church was not mandated by the law to give. They were motivated by the heart. Notice verse 4. Peter says, while it remained, was it not your own? And after it was sold, was it not in your own control? What is he saying there? What he means is their possessions were their own in terms of management. Everything belongs to God. But in terms of management, their possessions were their own, and they could prayerfully determine how much to give and how much to keep. Now, that still is the case today. Everything that you and I have is from the hand of the Lord, and we're supposed to be good managers or stewards of it. And what God wants is for us to exercise our sanctified consciences in terms of how generous are we to be. Their sin here was not that, oh, you weren't generous enough and you held some of it back. It was their prerogative to prayerfully decide how much to give and how much to hold back. Their lie, their deception, was giving the impression that they brought this wonderful offering when in fact they only had given a portion of it. That was their sin. It was deception. They were lying to God. They were lying to men. And again, Ananias and Sapphira don't come in at the same time. Ananias first comes in, gives this false impression. Peter uses discernment, says, no, this, you're giving this false impression. This is not everything you got, and you're lying not just to men, you're lying to God. And so verse 5, it says, then Ananias, hearing these words, fell down and breathed his last. And so great fear came upon all those who heard these things, and the young men arose and wrapped him up, carried him out, and buried him. It's part of the Jewish law to bury one who dies before sundown. And verse 7 says, now it was about 3 hours later when his wife comes in, not knowing what had happened. Okay, so I'll summarize this conversation. So here she comes in 3 hours later. She doesn't know her husband's dead. And she walks in, and Peter says, Sapphira, where you been? Oh, you know, just 3 hours of shopping. You know, that's where I've been. You know the old saying, Peter, Sapphira goes to Sephora. You know what I'm saying to you? Yeah. If you're not married, you have no idea what Sephora is. But anyway, he's like, well, your husband was here a little bit earlier. Was he? I've been trying to call him and text him. He has not been answering. I've been trying to get a hold of him. Peter says, yeah, well, he's been dying to see you. Literally. Yeah. Go with me. Come on. This is punny. She says, I know he always does, you know, tend to be a mystery. He hides. Sometimes he, you know, lays low. Oh, yeah, he's laying low all right. So, Sapphira, tell me, your husband brought in an offering because you guys sold some land. Yes, we did. And was that everything? Did you guys present the entire sum, or was it just a portion? Oh, no, it was everything. No, it was everything. It was wonderful. Praise Jesus. Hallelujah. Oh, yeah, you're going to be praising him right now in person. Bang, and she's dead. God kills her right there. Verse 9, then Peter said to her, how is it that you have agreed together to test the Spirit of the Lord? Look, the feet of those who have buried your husband were at the door, and they will carry you out. The guys are just standing there. These guys are just like, we got the casket ready. As soon as she goes, we're taking her out. And he says to her, verse 10, then immediately she fell down at his feet and breathed her last, and the young men came in and found her dead, and carrying her out, buried her by her husband. So then the question is here, why would God do such a drastic thing by striking these two dead? And the answer is, listen to me on this, God took drastic measures to communicate a drastic message. And here's the message that he was trying to teach the early church and to teach us. The early church had to learn that the church pure is the church powerful. G. Campbell Morgan said that. But that's really the lesson here. The church pure is the church powerful. God expects his children, he expects the church to walk in holiness because he is a holy God. And it does not mean that we will be sinless this side of heaven, but it means the more we walk in holiness, the more we are determining to sin less. until we get to heaven. Ananias and Sapphira were made examples by God for the early church and for us, so that we can learn how much God hates it when his children walk in deliberate disobedience. Now again, you and I can be thankful that not every practice becomes a pattern in the Bible. What God did here was unique, and he didn't repeat it. You know, if he were to strike dead every one of us who had a bad thought or some sinful thing or some deception, the church would be empty today. Like, we wouldn't be here. So this didn't become a pattern where God just starts popping off every person who disobeys him, but he's sending this strong message. So this is the formation of the early church. The church has just barely been born here. They're just a couple of years old now at this point. And God is sending this strong message. Here's how I want my bride to live, to be pure, to walk in holiness before me, to be mindful of sin, to be quick to repent when we do sin. In 2 Corinthians 7:1, Paul wrote, "Therefore, having these promises, beloved, let us cleanse ourselves from all filthiness of the flesh and spirit, perfecting holiness in the fear of God." Which leads me to the last point. Notice here, not once, but twice, it talks about how the fear of the Lord spread among the early church. Number four, the final lesson to learn is the early church walked in the fear of the Lord. In verse 5, after Ananias died, it says, "So great fear came upon all those who heard these things." In verse 11, after Sapphira died, it says, "So great fear came upon all the church and upon all who heard these things." You see, God used the deaths of Ananias and Sapphira to give the early church and us a sobering awareness of his holiness. And when we walk in the fear of God, we tend to live more holy lives.
3: 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We are made holy. But holiness is not perfection. 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
2: See, holiness is both the sanctifying work of God's Spirit, and then it is the ongoing disposition of the saint. In other words, what do I mean is, when you come to faith in Jesus Christ, and you put your faith and trust in Jesus, he cleanses our hearts, okay? He sanctifies us, he washes us. He makes us holy. In other words, not perfect, not without sin until we get to be with him, but he washes us and he cleanses us. He who knew no sin became sin for us so that in Christ we might become the righteousness of God. This is what the Bible teaches. So there is this cleansing, sanctifying work that God does in our hearts when we come to faith in Jesus Christ. But then the Bible tells us to walk in holiness, to live out that sanctified life. And that requires a discipline and a determination that we will die to our flesh and we will live to the Spirit. That there's this daily call in our lives as Christians to be mindful of the things that are sinful, that dishonor and displease God, and to walk in holiness that honors him and pleases him. And this is on us. And what will help us is if we have a healthy awareness, if we walk in the fear of the Lord. Now, this is a delicate balance. If your perspective of God is that he's this tender, loving father, and that's all you think about, which he is, then you are likely to have less discipline in how you live out your life, and you will engage in more sinful things, typically because you think, well, I got a loving dad and he's gonna forgive me because he always does. On the other hand, if your view of God is only this tough judge, That might help you to walk in holiness, but you'll never develop a close and intimate relationship with him, because instead of seeing him as God your Father, you're going to see him as the Godfather, and you don't really want to be near him. So it takes this delicate balance. We have to have a healthy fear of God, which means he's both a tender father, but he's a tough judge. And so I draw near to him because he's a wonderful, loving, gracious, merciful father. But as a tough judge, he also expects us to live lives of holiness and purity before him, to honor him in how we conduct ourselves and how we behave. And so it's this delicate balance. It's not just thinking of him only as a loving father or only as a tough judge, but it is this balance of his nature, understanding the fullness of who God is, to motivate us to walk in the fear of the Lord. Listen, if I could just be as plain and basic as possible, if you and I are honest, do you know when you engage in deliberate sin? It's when you do not really have the fear of the Lord. Because if you and I had the fear of the Lord in the moment, we would not do half the things that we do. Do you remember when you as a kid were growing up and every once in a while your mom would play the wait till daddy gets home card? Remember that? You know, you do something, she's like, wait till your father gets home. Just wait till your father gets home. Now, listen, I want to encourage moms. Look, you have the authority to discipline your kids right there. You don't have to wait till dad gets home. But it is sometimes a very meaningful and motivating tactic to say, wait till your father gets home. And I can remember, you know, when that would put the fear of God in me, and that would put the fear of my dad in me, even though my dad is a very loving dad. But the idea that I've done something wrong, I've displeased him, we have to have a certain fear in a healthy way. And one of the things that helps a child to develop a conscience about right and wrong is when there is this realization that there is a higher authority here. And if I just willfully do things that I shouldn't, there are going to be consequences. So this is what God asks of us. And we can either come to him, and we can either on our own recognize he is both a loving and a tough father, and we have to walk in the fear of the Lord, and we can do that on our own by inviting him into every aspect. Lord, you see every aspect of my life, public and private. So God, I pray that you would help me to always be aware so that I can walk in the fear of the Lord. Or we can learn that through painful consequences. We will develop a fear of God either on our own or through painful consequences. And if we develop it on our own, it's far better for us because it is less painful than if we have to learn to walk in the fear of God through painful consequences. I shared this story many years ago, but for those of you who are new in the past few years to Cornerstone, when I was a kid, I was like 8, 9, or 10. I don't even remember my age at the time, but my grandmother was born in a home in Myersville, Maryland, and she was one of 15 siblings. The house is still in our family. It's my second cousin still owns the homestead in Myersville. And so as a kid, we would go there during the summers. Every Thursday was kind of like a reunion time, because my grandmother's brother, my great uncle, owned the place after their parents died. And so anybody of the family could come on Thursday and hang out there. And so as a kid, I would go with my grandmother every Thursday to the farm. And my great uncle, who owned the property at the time, had a herd of cattle back in the yonder, you know, 30 acres or so. And I would love to go up there and look at the cattle. But my grandmother and my great uncle said to me, do not get near the fence. It's an electric fence. Now, somebody can tell you something like, you know, you need to have a healthy respect for the fence. And you can decide on your own, I'm going to have a healthy respect for the fence. Or you can learn through painful consequences. And so I, you know, looking at it, it didn't look very painful. It just looked like, you know, these are just wires. You know, this doesn't look like a big deal. And so I didn't really have the kind of respect for it that I should have. And I'm 8, 9, or 10, somewhere in there. And I had to go to the bathroom. And every boy, even if you live in town, most boys like don't really care. They'll just go in the backyard. Well, this is a farm, nobody's around, so I had to urinate, so I hit the fence, ladies and gentlemen. And I learned a scientific experiment that water conducts electricity. I was knocked flat on my back. Everything's fine, I got married, I have three kids now, but I'm telling you, I had to learn respect for that fence through painful consequences. There's one of two ways. I can either listen, don't get near the fence, or I can test it myself, but I'm gonna have to put up with the painful consequences. This is how it is. It's like we can learn, like we gotta walk in the fear of God. Okay, somebody's told me that, but it's sometimes only through painful consequences that we really develop a fear of God. I hope that that's not our story. I hope our story is, you know what? God is holy and just and pure and righteous and perfect in all his ways. God, help me to walk in the fear of you at all times, at all places, in public, in private, with everything that I do, say, and think. May it honor you. Deuteronomy 10, 12 to 13 says, "And now, Israel, what does the Lord your God require of you but to fear the Lord your God, to walk in all his ways, and to love him, to serve the Lord your God with all your heart, with all your soul, and to keep the commandments of the Lord and his statutes, which I command you today for your good." Listen to that. The first on that list I just read there from Deuteronomy 10 was to fear the Lord your God, and it ends with "for your good." It's for our good that we fear the Lord. David had a simple prayer in Psalm 86:11 when he said, "Teach me your way, O Lord, and I will walk in your truth. Give me an undivided heart that I may fear your name." May God help us to learn lessons from the early church. Amen. Let's share communion together. Let's pray. Father, we thank you for your word, and we thank you for the lessons of the early church, and particularly this last thing here about walking in holiness. The church pure is the church powerful. We pray, God, that we would have an awesome reverence for who you are, that it wouldn't take some painful consequence to teach us, but that we would want to honor you in our private life and our public life and what we say, think, or do. Help us, Lord, to develop a healthy fear of the Lord, always knowing your tender side. You are loving, you are merciful, you are forgiving, but also having a deep reverence for the tough judge of the universe who is holy and says to us, "I am holy, therefore be holy as I am holy." Lord, help us to walk in a way that pleases you and honors you. And when we do sin and fall short, thank you that we can run to you as our loving Father to forgive us. But Lord, even speak to us now about things that we need to purge from our lives, things we need to confess as sin, and we give you the praise and the glory and the honor in Jesus' name. Amen.
3: Thanks so much for being here with us for today's Cornerstone Connection message, Lessons from the Early Church. Back with me today in the studio is Pastor Gary. Gary, you mentioned in this teaching that the early church developed a healthy, quote-unquote, fear of the Lord and walked in holiness before God. I think that the term healthy fear is something that can be lost on the generation today. What are some simple ways we can posture our heart that way as believers?
2: Well, one of the things I think that speaks to me about this subject is John Newton's hymn, Amazing Grace. And in that song he wrote, "'Twas grace that taught my heart to fear, and grace my fears relieved." So it almost sounds like a contradiction there. But what he's talking about is that when you understand God's grace and how we don't deserve his favor, we should have a healthy fear of God. We should respect him, have reverence and awe for him. And that would motivate us to holy living. Once we really have a healthy fear of God, we should want to live in a way that honors him and glorifies him and pleases him. And that's why in the next sentence he says, "And grace my fears relieved," because God is our Father
4: So we need to respect him, revere him, understand him in his holiness, but not be afraid of him. Otherwise, then we won't approach him as our loving Heavenly Father. So I love the way that Newton writes it in that hymn, because it just reminds us, yes, have a healthy fear of God, but a healthy fear of God is different from being afraid of God. I make a joke sometimes, and I say to people that commonly people have this view of God that he's either God the Father or the Godfather. And, you know, you can either see him as an approachable father in heaven or kind of this mean guy who's ready to pull the trigger all the time like the Godfather. And it just becomes your personal understanding of who he really is. He is your Father in heaven who loves you and he wants his best for you. He deserves our holy reverence and awe and fear in that sense, but not to be afraid of him as if he's unapproachable, because he's not. He's a personable, loving God.
3: Yeah, when I think of the word fear, I think of cowering, right? It's like when you want to shirk back, you want to pull back and not approach. But that's not really God's heart at all. It's that he actually wants us to draw close to him.
4: Yeah, I mean, the Bible talks about that, to cast our cares on him, to draw near to him. He will draw near to you. And if we have this unhealthy view of God, like he is just this, you know, being in heaven ready to smite us, you know, then we'll never draw near to him. But if we see him as a loving dad with open arms, then we'll run to him.
3: And I think that perspective only comes with maturing in our relationship with the Lord. Once again, Gary, we appreciate you taking the time to sit down and talk with us today.
4: Thank you, Philip.
3: Well, he was one of the original deacons of the very first church, a man full of faith and of the Holy Spirit. His story comes your way next time. I hope you'll join us. Now for Pastor Gary Hamrick and all of us at Cornerstone Connection, I'm Philip Keller, saying God bless you, and thanks for listening today. Cornerstone Connection is a production of Cornerstone Chapel, Leesburg, Virginia.
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6: Are you loyal to your spouse? Are you loyal to Christ? Do you know Christ? Loyal to your family? Loyal in serving the Lord? Loyal to the church of God? We can never do this in our own strength. Psalm 127, unless the Lord builds a house, they labor in vain who build it. Any of us who are married, any of us who are trying to raise children, know we need the Lord's help. We need to get on our knees and cry out to God to help us. That I would be a husband who loves my wife. That you would be a father who is teaching your children. That you would be a wife who's encouraging and partnering your husband. That your children are raised not in a perfect home, but a home where Jesus Christ is honored. In the Genesis account, the goodness of God is emphasized. As God creates, it is said, it is good, it is good, it is good, but it's not good for the man to be alone. The more we are loyal and loving to our spouse, the greater your joy. If you're married, stop being so much on your own. Learn to develop a deep partnership, a godly partnership with your wife. True joy is not found in your possessions. True joy is not found in your career. True joy is not found in pleasing yourself. It's found in a true relationship with God through our Lord Jesus Christ. And when God gives you a husband, a wife, the joy of that relationship will increase in direct proportion to how much you enjoy the Lord.
7: 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Love Thy City is August 22nd at the W.T. Brookshire Conference Center in Tyler. 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
0: This is Pastor Philip with your Minute of Truth. It's an absolute rule in life that our bodies end up where our minds are. Our thinking shapes our living. Our attitudes determine our actions. Let's put heaven to the front of our thinking. Let's remind ourselves of what C.S. Lewis said. It is since Christians have largely ceased to think of the other world. And by the way, that's what Colossians 3, 1-4 encourages us to do. But as Christians have failed to think of the other world, they have become so ineffective in this one. Aiming at heaven, thinking about things above, brings life into focus. And so I encourage you to do that. As someone has said rightly, aim at heaven and you get earth thrown in. Aim at earth and you get neither. For more bite-sized theology to feed your heart and soul, visit ktt.org.
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0: Ours is a culture that criticizes morality, censors decency, celebrates fornication, consumes pornography, condones adultery, and commends sexual expression. Is there any greater challenge that a man faces today than to have the courage to say no, shout stop in the face of sexual temptation?

0: Welcome to Know the Truth with Philip DeCourcy, Senior Pastor of Kindred Community Church in Anaheim Hills, California. I'm Wayne Shepherd, your host. 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Now, here's Philip with today's message. It's titled, Indecent Proposal.
1: Well, take your Bible and turn to Genesis chapter 39. We're in a series, if you're visiting with us, called Profiles in Courage. And we're looking at some biblical characters, men in particular, who showed some chutzpah, who showed courage, who stood up rather than kneel to the culture. We have looked at several of those. We looked at Elijah and the courage to take sides. We looked at Joshua and the courage to step up. We looked at Nehemiah and the courage to keep going. And this morning we're going to look at Joseph and the courage to say no. To say no to sexual temptation. To say no to a culture that seeks to seduce the man of God. So follow along. We'll take some time to read God's word, beginning at verse 7. In fact, breaking into the last few words of verse 6, Genesis 39. Now, Joseph was handsome in form and appearance. And it came to pass, after these things, that his master's wife cast longing eyes on Joseph. And she said, "Lie with me." But he refused and said to his master's wife, "Look, my master does not know what it is with me in the house, and he has committed all that he has to my hand. There is no one greater in this house than I, nor has he kept back anything from me but you, because you are his wife. How then can I do this great wickedness and sin against God?" So it was, as she spoke to Joseph day by day, that he did not heed her, to lie with her or to be with her. But it happened about this time, when Joseph went into the house to do his work, and none of the men of the house was inside, that she caught him by his garment, saying, "Lie with me." But he left his garment in her hand and fled and ran outside. And so it was, when she saw that he had left his garment in her hand and fled outside, that she called to the men of her house and spoke to them, saying, "See, he has brought into us a Hebrew to mock us. He came into me to lie with me." And I cried out with a loud voice. And it happened, when he heard that I lifted my voice and cried out, that he left his garment with me and fled and went outside. So she kept his garment with her until his master came home. Then she spoke to him with words like these, saying, "The Hebrew servant whom you brought to us came in to me to mock me." So it happened, as I lifted my voice and cried out, that he left his garment with me and fled outside. So it was, when his master heard the words which his wife spoke to him, saying, "Your servant did to me after this manner," that his anger was aroused. Then Joseph's master took him and put him in the prison, a place where the king's prisoners were confined, and he was there in the prison. But the Lord was with Joseph and showed him mercy. So reads God's word. I want to speak this morning in a message I've entitled Indecent Proposal, from Genesis 39, 7 to 20. A couple of years back, I was standing in the Colosseum in Rome. June and I were there on a missions trip, and Fred Whitman, the missionary we were working with, was giving us a wonderful tour of the beautiful and intriguing city of Rome. And we spent an afternoon in the Colosseum. And while I was there, I tried to imagine the historic moment that ended the gladiatorial games in Rome. The story centers on a monk in the 4th century who felt called by God to go to Rome. And so he left his kind of cloistered surroundings. Telemachus was his name. And he gets to Rome and he's intrigued by the sights and the sounds and the sins of the great city. And one particular day he follows the crowd as it enters the Colosseum. And inside he's shocked by what he sees, the bloodletting and the bloodlust, the reenactment of historic Roman victories, the gladiatorial contests, the crowds deciding who lives and who dies. And he was so bothered by it, so offended by it, so moved by it that he jumps the railing. And he inserts himself into the middle of a gladiatorial contest. Then the gladiators immediately kind of step back, shocked that this monk standing between them. For a moment, no one knew what to do, but after a while, the crowd begins to get angry. Telemachus has told the gladiators, in the name of Jesus, forbear, cease, desist, stop. But as the crowd gets angry, the message is clear to the gladiator to run his sword through the stomach of Telemachus, and that's what he does. And the monk falls to the ground with his life draining from him. Again, the words that he had said moments ago are his dying words. In the name of Jesus, forbear. Stop. Cease. He perishes there. And in a holy moment, in an historic moment, some people begin to filter out of the Colosseum. There's two perspectives on this incident historically. Some say that that day the Colosseum emptied and that was the end of the gladiatorial games. Others say within a short period of time, the emperor did ban the gladiatorial games. This man's death had brought a moment of realism and reflection on the part of the empire. But here's the point I want to take from the story in our series, Profiles in Courage. As we think of Telemachus, it takes courage to say no. In Christ's name, forbear. It takes courage to shout stop. It takes courage to do what is right. It takes courage to refuse to participate in the prevailing pleasures of the culture. It takes courage to expose and oppose sin in society. And in our present series, Profiles in Courage, I want to challenge you as a body of men and as a body of brothers to such courage, to such resoluteness and bravery. Because courage is central and pivotal to our manhood and our life in Jesus Christ as disciples. Remember what God said to Joshua? Be strong and courageous. Remember what Paul said to the Corinthians? Be strong, act like men. God and his apostles and his prophets expect courage on the part of man. And in terms of finding courage to say no, shout stop, do the right thing, is there any greater challenge that a man faces today than to have the courage to say no, shout stop in the face of sexual temptation? Because ours is a society that oozes sexuality from its very pores. Ours is a culture that criticizes morality, censors decency, celebrates fornication, consumes pornography, condones adultery, and commends sexual expression every which way. Ours is an over-sexualized society. Day in and day out, the Christian man is bombarded with sexual pictures, propaganda, and peer pressure. Let me quote Kevin DeYoung in his book, Whole in Our Holiness. This about summarizes the context in which you and I operate and live out our lives in Christ. The world is no friend to us in our fight for sexual purity. Can I get an amen? That's where we're at. The world is no friend to us in our fight for sexual purity. We daily inhale sexual air, are bombarded with sexual images, are made to believe sexuality defines who we are. Sacks sells. And even Christians who wait until marriage and confess their struggles to accountability partners are adept at buying the world's sexual wares through the internet, at the ticket counter, in the mall, by a thousand other means. Sexual immorality is everywhere to see, and few of us with the mind of Christ are bothering to close our eyes. In fact, I think this is a true statement. You and I are not only living in a world that sells pornography, you and I are living in a world that's pornographic. Our entertainment is pornographic. Our dress styles, especially in Southern California, pornographic. Our music videos and halftime shows at NFL national football games, pornographic. Our humanity departments in our universities, pornographic. Our laws, pornographic. That's where we're at. That's the challenge that you and I face. And it's going to take courage to stay pure. It's going to take courage to show moral fidelity. This is real and it's raw. I like the story Philip Graham Ryken tells of a little girl in his church in Philadelphia who was caught with her hand in the cookie jar. She confessed to her mother, quote, "Sometimes the devil tempts me, and at other times he tempts me real good." And I think when it comes to sexual sin and compromise, the devil tempts the Christian man real good. And that's why I want to reinforce our need to stay pure, to fight the good fight in terms of our sexual fidelity. Listen to Paul as he writes to the Corinthians in chapter 6, verse 18, "Flee sexual immorality. Every sin that a man does is outside the body, but he who commits sexual immorality sins against his own body. Or do you not know that your body is the temple of the Holy Spirit, who is in you, whom you have from God, and you are not your own, for you are bought at a price. Therefore glorify God in your body and in your spirit, which is God's." One other passage before we go to the passage we want to consider in depth. 1 Thessalonians 4, verses 3 through 8. "For this is the will of God, your sanctification, that you should abstain from sexual immorality, that each of you should know how to possess his own body in sanctification and honor, not in passion of lust, like the Gentiles who do not know God, that no one should take advantage of or defraud his brother in this matter, because the Lord is the avenger of all such, as we are forewarned and have testified to you. For God did not call us to uncleanness, but to holiness." Guys, the world calls us to uncleanness. God calls us to holiness. We're to flee sexual immorality. Do you realize that the first sexual revolution was carried out by the Christians in the first century? That was the sexual revolution going in the right direction. Christianity taught men to restrain themselves. That was unheard of in the culture. Christianity taught and commended and commanded mutuality between a husband and a wife, unheard of in the culture. Christianity preached consent in the sexual act, unheard of in the culture. If you study the ethics of the New Testament, the very passages that we have read that seem so normal to us was so radical then. The first sexual revolution came through the church, where purity was taught and a woman's dignity was protected and the sanctity of marriage was treasured. And men were told to possess their bodies in honor and to deal with their wives with sensitivity, to guard their hearts and watch their eyes. So let's come to Genesis 39 and the story of Joseph displaying moral courage in refusing the sexual advances of his boss's wife. This is a great story. It's a challenging story. As one writer said, it wasn't easy for Joseph to resist as a man, and it was not safe for Joseph to resist as a slave. That's a good little statement that just helps us quickly kind of enter into the drama and the emotion of the moment. When he says no, that wasn't easy as a man. When he said no to her, that wasn't safe as a slave. All of that took courage. All of that took bravery. Now, we're just going to jump in to Genesis 39. If I'm kind of to pull the camera lens back a little bit, you know that the big arc of the Joseph story is that God uses Joseph's suffering to keep his covenant with Abraham and Isaac and Jacob, that a great nation would come from Abraham that would bless the world. And God uses the jealousy and the betrayal of Joseph's brothers towards him to send him down to Egypt. He goes from the pit to the prison, to the palace, and he becomes a means of saving Abraham's seed. In fact, he says that to his brothers later on in Genesis 45, verse 7. You know what? God sent me ahead to preserve Jacob's family. He'll reflect on the fact in Genesis 50, 20, that what you meant for evil, God meant for good. So in a sense, the arc or the big picture of the Joseph story is that God's will and redemptive plan promised through Abraham is still on track. In fact, I heard an outstanding message by D.A. Carson over at Cal Baptist a few years ago on this very passage on Joseph's temptation. And he finished his message with this line that I've never forgot. It's going to strike you as soon as you hear it. He said this: eventually Jesus was born because Joseph kept his zipper up. It's a striking statement, and he's playing into that, that the Joseph story is part of the unfolding of redemption's plan and the promises that God has made through Abraham and the covenant he made. Jesus was born because Joseph kept his zipper up. That's the big picture, but we're going to narrow now down into an episode within the story, and it's Joseph's temptation and his ability to say no. If you're taking notes, I've got four thoughts: the test, the time, the temptation, the travesty. Let's look at the test. Now, this is going to take us actually out of the text. I'm going to take you to a text outside the text, related to the text, that will allow us to come back with a greater understanding into the text. And what I'm thinking of here is Psalm 105, verses 16 to 22. And what you have in Psalm 105 is a divine commentary on the Joseph story. It's kind of a summary, a Reader's Digest version of chapters 37 through to 50 in the book of Genesis. Listen to what the psalmist says. Moreover, he called for a famine in the land. He destroyed all the provision of bread. He sent a man before them, Joseph, who was sold as a slave. They hurt his feet in fetters. He was led in irons. And this is the verse 19. Until the time that his word came to pass, the word of the Lord tested him. That's where I get my first thought. What's going on in Genesis 39 is a test from God before it is a temptation from Satan. And I just think we need to get that perspective. I like the way the NIV translates that verse regarding Joseph, that he was kept in fetters, he was imprisoned, till the word of the Lord proved him true. This episode in Joseph's life, like the whole story of his sojourn into Egypt, it's a test. The soil of Egypt was proving ground to this man's life and leadership qualities. And I don't want you to miss that. Before this was a temptation from below, it was a test from above. You see, in temptation, Satan seeks to disapprove us, but God seeks to prove us. In temptation, Satan seeks to bring us down, while God's testing seeks to build us up. In fact, over in James chapter 1, the same Greek word is used both for testing sent from heaven and temptation that emerges from hell. Look at verse 12 of James 1. Blessed is the man who endures temptation, for when he has been approved, he will receive the crown of life which the Lord has promised to those who love him. Let no one say when he is tempted, I am tempted by God, for God cannot tempt anyone by evil. Same Greek word. It's used in verse 12 of a test, a trial that a Christian is put through to strengthen him, to temper him, to shape his character. And it's used for something that the devil sets before a man to draw him away and bring him down. So I just want you to see back here in Genesis 39, the details and the elements of this temptation. But in the big picture, God's using a temptation that's sponsored by hell to test his servant, to allow him to prove himself true. You know, when I worked in industry before the pastorate, I worked in an aerospace company in Belfast called Short Brothers, and it was right beside the great shipbuilding factory called Harlan & Wolff, where the Titanic was built. And sometimes we would see the great ships that were still being built there head out into Belfast Lock and out into the Irish Sea for what was known as what? Sea trials. Now, what was the purpose of the sea trial? Was it to disapprove the product of Harlan & Wolff, or was it to approve the product of Harlan & Wolff? Well, it was to approve it. It was to test the engine. It was to make sure that the ship was seaworthy, that everything was functioning. The purpose of the trial was a good purpose, to highlight the workmanship of the employees of that great shipyard. And the same with you and me. Before Joseph takes on a role of leadership and savior, his integrity must be proven. His life must be tested.
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I'm Wayne Shepherd. Join us again tomorrow as Philip DeCourcy continues Joseph's story. We'll be learning how to withstand temptation Thursday, right here on Know the Truth. Today's program was produced and sponsored by Know the Truth Incorporated. Jesus said, "You shall know the truth, and the truth shall make you free."

0: 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This is The Well, the voice of life. 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I'm Bill Bumpus. 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
1: You begin to meditate on the word. You see it on this law. He meditates day and night. That Hebrew word for meditate literally means mumble to yourself. That's what it means in Hebrew. It means you become like one of those crazy people walking around talking to yourself all the time. People are like, what are you doing? You're like, I'm just repeating the gospel to myself. You're mumbling to yourself. I've heard one scholar compare this to how a cow chews the cud. You know how this works? So a cow gets up in the morning, eats a bunch of grass, lays down, take a nap. Pretty awesome life, if you ask me. Eat, take a nap, right? He gets up 2 hours later and he throws up the grass that he ate. He regurgitates it. It's called the cud. And he chews on it for a little while longer, sucking more nutrients out of it. Then he swallows it again, takes another nap, gets out 2 hours later, throws it back up, chews it, does this 4 or 5 times till he's sucked out every bit of nutrient out of that grass. And the psalmist is saying, that's how you got to approach the word of God. Write this down. Read your Bible like a cow. You have never heard another sermon application that ended with like the cow, have you? That's a first. Read your Bible like a cow, meditate on it, review it, throw it up, regurgitate it, suck every bit of it that you can get out of it, because you will only delight in the word when you meditate on it and it saturates your soul. That's why you got to get a lot more serious about the word of God. That's, you got to read it. You got to memorize it. You got to study it in small groups. You got to meditate on it. When life cuts you, it's got to be flowing in your veins so that you bleed God's word. It's got to be so close to the surface that when life shakes you, that's what comes out. That's why I'm telling you to get serious about it. Hearing a sermon once a week from a guy who does know the word might inspire you, but it's not going to put joy in your soul when you go through the winter and when you go through the drought.
2: How are you serving God today?
3: Oh, I don't have to worry about it now. 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
2: Truth is, you and I don't know how long we have. And the Bible reminds us that we shouldn't squander the time God has given us. Here's Billy Graham.
4: Jesus said, as long as it is day, we must do the work of him who sent me. The night is coming when no man can work. And your life should be committed to certain priorities. Have you sat down and written out some priorities for your life? What is your priority? Your life ought to be carefully planned. Ask the Holy Spirit. Start going to the little place of your own where you meet God alone in prayer. And take a pencil and paper and write some things out.

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3: Today, Pastor Greg Laurie shows how the early church turned their world upside down with their commitment to the gospel. And we can too.
4: What are you passionate about? Some people are passionate about sports. Other people are passionate about food. That's what fires them up. Other people, it's politics. Listen, it's fine to have an interest in all of these things, but make your primary passion about Jesus Christ. That's it. Don't lose that.

0: Christianity is a worldwide faith. Some say over 31% are Christians the world over. Yet if you rewind history, Christianity began in a small geographic area on the other side of the globe with just a handful of followers. How in the world did they reach the world? Today on A New Beginning, Pastor Greg Laurie brings us some good insight from the book of Acts that will help us encourage one another in the faith and reach our world in our time with the love of Christ.
1: I heard a story about a genie that appeared to a woman. True story. The genie said, "Whatever you want, I'll give to you, and I'll grant to you as many wishes as you want." Pretty good deal. So the woman replied, "Well, genie, my wish is that my husband's eyes should only be on me during all waking hours." The genie said, "All right. What else do you want?" She says, "Well, I don't want him to be concerned with anything else in life except me. In fact," she said, "I don't even want him to sleep without me right by his side all the time." "Okay," the genie says, "what else?" She said, "Actually, I want him when he wakes up in the morning to see my face first." "All right, anything else?" "Oh, one more thing. I don't want him to go anywhere without me." So genie said, "Boom, you're a cell phone." She was turned into a smartphone. It's funny we call these things smartphones, right? I think they've actually made us more stupid. In many ways, I read an article in Inc. magazine with this headline, "We lost, the gadgets won." And among other things, the article points out that the average smartphone owner unlocks their phones 150 times a day. 85% of smartphone users check their phones while speaking with friends and family. Have you ever done that? That's rude, by the way. You want someone saying, "I just want to share this, it's so important." Yeah. "And I just say, yeah, okay, wait. Are you listening?" "Yeah, I'm listening. Wait. No, you're not listening. Put the phone down." We all have done that, haven't we? And I think not only have smartphones made us more stupid, they've made us relationally dumb. I think social media, in many ways, is making people antisocial. Because, you know, social media, back in the day, on Instagram might be pictures of what you had for breakfast, or you might see a random cat video or other fun things. And now it's like people ranting about whatever it is they're upset about. This is the problem. Social media is not very social at all. In fact, Americans have probably never been more disconnected. So what is the solution? Number one, we need God. And number two, we need each other. It's as simple as that. We need God and we need each other. God wired you that way. You're built for community. You're not meant to do life alone. In fact, the first thing that God said was not good was the aloneness of man. Back in the book of Genesis, it says Genesis 2:18, "It is not good for man to be alone." Proverbs 27:17 reminds us, "As iron sharpens iron, so one person sharpens another." Ecclesiastes 4:9 says, "Two are better than one. If either one of them falls down, one can help the other up." I read an article from the Harvard Women's Health Watch, and I always read the Harvard Women's Health Watch. I just came across it. And it said, quote, "Dozens of studies have shown that people who have satisfying relationships with family, friends, and their community are happier, they have fewer health problems, and they live longer," end quote. And that's so true, because God has wired us that way. And this is where the church comes in, you see? Because the church is an oasis of hope in a desert of hopelessness. And that is why every one of us needs to be a part of the church. So I bring this up because here in Acts 2, we're looking at the birth of the church. The church that Jesus started. The church that Jesus established. He only started one organization, if you will, when he walked our earth, and it was the church. By the way, the word church means called out ones. It's not about a building. It's not about a cathedral. The church is when God's people gather together. Because Jesus said, when two or more are gathered together in my name, I am there in the midst of them. The church is a place to find accountability. The church is a place to be spiritually fed. The church is a place to hear the word of God. The church is a place to discover and then use your spiritual gifts. And the church should be your family, because we really are your family. So let's consider now the story here before us of what the early church looked like. The church that changed the world. The church that was accused of turning the world upside down. I'm reading from Acts chapter 2, verses 42 to 47, and I'm reading from the New King James Version. Just to get context, remember, this is on the heels of the day of Pentecost. So the Holy Spirit has been poured out, and 3,000 people have come to believe in Jesus after Simon Peter delivered the inaugural message of the church, Acts 2:42. And they continued steadfastly in the apostles' doctrine and fellowship, the breaking of bread and in prayers, and fear came upon every soul, and many wonders and signs were done through the apostles. Now all who believed were together, they had all things in common, they sold their possessions and goods and divided them among all as everyone had need. So continuing daily with one accord in the temple and breaking bread from house to house, they ate their food with gladness and simplicity of heart, praising God and having favor with all the people. And the Lord added to the church daily those that were being saved.
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0: Well, Pastor Greg is taking us to the early days of the church. It was an exciting time. As Scripture says, the Lord added to the church daily those that were being saved. Let's continue.
1: So what can we learn from this church? If you're taking notes, here's point number one. They were a learning church. They were a learning church. Now, let me apply this to you personally. If you want to be a growing Christian, you need to be a learning Christian. There's always so much more to learn. I've been a Christian, well, pretty long now, over 50 years. And, you know, you would think that I know a lot, and I know some things, but I've discovered that I have so much still to learn. And then there's a problem as you get older with forgetting things you've learned, right? So it's a process of learning new things and being reminded of old things that maybe you have forgotten. And the Apostle Paul, after years of walking with the Lord, said, look, I am pressing on because I have not reached perfection. Pressing on toward the mark, and that should be the objective and the attitude of every follower of Jesus Christ. These people were studying the Word of God. The fact of the matter here in verse 42, when it says continued steadfastly, this speaks of passion. They were living in a first love relationship with Jesus, and they had burning hearts. And let me ask you this, what are you passionate about? I mean, seriously, I know the default answer, Jesus. Okay, maybe, we'll see. I'll go check out your social media, and then I'll see what you're really passionate about. What do you post most about? What do you talk most about? Some people are passionate about sports. Sports. I have never cared that much about sports. I'm sorry to tell you this. You know, never having a dad growing up, I just never really got into the sports vortex. And I know a lot of, and there's nothing wrong with loving sports and enjoying sports, but is that your primary passion? Other people are passionate about movies, you know, or this new series on Netflix. Oh, have you seen this? Oh, you're going to watch this and, you know, you'll be talking about whatever. But the moment that topic comes up, they get all fired up. Other people are passionate about food. Everything's food, you know, and that's what fires them up. Other people, it's politics. Man, they're not even interested in the conversation until you get to politics. Now they come to life. Listen, it's fine to have an interest in all of these things, but make your primary passion about Jesus Christ. That's it. Don't lose that. It's not that these other things are bad things, but if one of these things takes the place of Jesus and your passion is channeled in a different direction, it actually can be a bad thing. So these people listened. They listened to what the Word said. They continued with passion in the apostles' doctrine, and that's the way we should be as well. We must come with the desire to hear the Word. Number two. It was a loving church. So number one, they were a learning church. Number two, they were a loving church. Verse 42, they continued in fellowship, the breaking of bread and prayers, and continued to do this together. Now, as we grow in our faith, we will want to do it with other believers, gathering around the Word of God. And the Lord loves it when we talk about Him together. There's a fascinating little passage over in Malachi 3:16 that says, those that feared the Lord talked with each other and the Lord listened and heard. The phrase listened and heard can be translated to prick the ear. So it's you hear something and all of a sudden you tune into it. The idea is that God bends down so as not to miss a single word. So we're talking about whatever. And suddenly someone says, you know, the Word of God or the Bible or Jesus, all of a sudden the Lord says, oh, wait, what are you saying? I'm really interested in what you're saying. For instance, if I'm talking to an adult and one of my grandchildren comes up and says, Papa, I hear that. And I'm going to tune out whatever is happening around me and put my attention toward one of my grandchildren. God likes it when we talked about Him together. Fellowship is praying together. Fellowship is serving together. Fellowship is suffering together. Fellowship is being blessed together. Fellowship is serving together. In fact, the stronger your vertical fellowship, the stronger your horizontal fellowship will be. By vertical, I mean the closer you are to God, the closer you'll be with God's people. And if you're not as close to God as you need to be, you'll probably want to spend less time around godly people. So this is something that is so important. Now, I know sometimes people say, well, I don't know, the church, you know, is so full of hypocrites. Hey, there's always room for one more, so come join us. You've heard me and others say many times, don't try to find the perfect church because when you find it, you'll ruin it, right? The church is made up of imperfect people. We all fall short. We all make mistakes. But that's an excuse when you say the church is full of hypocrites. Sometimes people say, well, I don't know. When I go to church, I feel judged. Let me say something that might surprise you. Maybe you need to be judged a little bit. Now, let me explain. Jesus said, judge not lest you be judged. Every non-believer knows that verse. And they also know this verse, let him that is without sin cast the first stone, right? But what does it mean when Jesus says, judge not lest you be judged? Does it mean we should not make evaluations about people or situations? We should not make judgments of any kind? Well, it can't mean that. Because the Bible says judgment begins at the house of God. A literal translation of what Jesus said would be, condemn not lest you be condemned. So if you went to a church and you were condemned, that's wrong. And I apologize for that if that happened. But I'm saying if there's someone that loves you enough to say, I'm concerned about you spiritually, that is a true friend. Because the Bible says, faithful are the wounds of a friend, but the kisses of an enemy are deceitful. See, a true friend will stab you in the front, not the back. Right? The Bible says open rebuke is better than secret love. So we do need to be accountable to one another. I think this is one of the reasons people church hop, because people get their number. Hey man, I see you're still doing this thing. Why are you doing that? I'm feeling called to another church. Then they end up in the other church and people find out and then they move to another church. Reminds me of a story of a guy who was stranded on an island out in the middle of the ocean. They finally came and rescued him. Saw that he had three buildings that he had built, three. And so they asked him, well, three buildings, what are these buildings? He says, well, the first building, that's my house. Okay, what are the other two buildings? Well, the next one, that's my church. Okay, your house, your church. What's the third building? He says, that's a church I used to go to. The church, a place to develop a consistent theology, a place to develop friendships, a place to grow together.

0: Pastor Greg Laurie, with important insight on the role the church should play in our daily lives. We're learning a lot from this new series on a new beginning called The Upside Down Life, based in the book of Acts. Now, as important as it is to be a part of a good church, it's not church membership that gets us to heaven. It's only through a relationship with Christ that we can know we're going to heaven when this life is over. Do you have that assurance? Pastor Greg, it's just not a good idea to assume everything's just going to work out okay, is it?
1: No, this is one area of your life you want to be sure about, where you're going to spend eternity. The Bible says, "These things we write to you, that you may believe on the Son of God and that you may know that you have eternal life." Listen, I know I have eternal life. I know I'll go to heaven one day. And I hope that doesn't sound boastful. And if it does, I'm boasting in what God has done for me, not in what I've done for God. The reason I know these things is because I've turned from my sin and I've put my faith in Christ, you see. And if you do the same, you can have this same hope. You just need to call out to the Lord and admit you're a sinner and ask Jesus Christ to forgive you and come into your life. The Bible says, "Whoever will call upon the name of the Lord will be saved." Will you call upon him right now? I'm going to pray a simple prayer, and I'm going to ask you to pray this prayer after me, if you would. So if you want to know that you'll go to heaven when you die, if you want to know for certain that Christ is living in your life, then pray this prayer with me. Just pray these words. "Lord Jesus, I know I am a sinner, but I know you are the Savior who died on the cross for my sin. I turn from my sin now, and I choose to follow you from this moment forward as my Savior and my Lord, as my God and my friend. Thank you for hearing this prayer. Thank you for answering this prayer. And I ask this in Jesus' name. Amen."
0: Amen. 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Well, Pastor Greg, we heard about an aging family member of ours who made some macaroni salad one day. And she'd made it for years. Well, she called her sister and told her she made some macaroni salad, but it didn't yield very much, maybe one serving, if that. And the sister asked her, "Did you remember the macaroni?" Oh, my goodness, that's what's wrong. You know, when we live the Christian life, we need to remember all the ingredients, don't we?
1: Yes.
0: If we don't have all the ingredients, we're not doing it right. And you have a new book that gives us sort of the recipe. Don't you?
1: Yeah, I think of a related story of a friend of mine whose mother made the best coconut cake you've ever had in your life. But then as time began to pass, she started forgetting things. And one time she put salt in instead of sugar. So different experience.
0: Oh,
1: so
0: man.
1: Ingredients matter, balance matters. And so that is also true of the Christian life. There needs to be a consistency in what we do. Let me illustrate. Every growing Christian needs to open the Bible each and every day and read it. They should also memorize it. They need to internalize it. They need to meditate on it. You know, someone says, happy is the man or the woman that that meditates in God's word day and night. And the word meditate means to ponder, think about, contemplate. You know, in Eastern meditation, one seeks to empty their mind. But in biblical meditation, using that word contextually, one fills their mind with the word of God. Well, you never outgrow this. But a lot of Christians don't have this discipline in their life, and they wonder where they're deficient spiritually. Well, I would illustrate it this way. Let's say you're feeling lethargic and tired and even sick, and the next day you're feeling worse. My question is, when did you eat last? You have to keep a regular diet of the right kind of food, because you can eat the wrong kind of food too, can't you? So the word of God, you know, if you have a diet of social media and you don't take time for the word of God, this is going to have a damaging effect on your life. So this is just one of the things we talk about in this new book called What Every Growing Christian Needs to Know. I think you're going to read things in this book you've heard before. I think you're going to read things you've never read before. And I hope that you'll start applying these principles. And we want to send you this book for your gift of any size. Now, what that means is whatever you send, we'll send you this book. But what we're asking is, please be generous and give what you can. Some can only give a little. They'll get a copy. Others can give more. 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So get your copy of What Every Growing Christian Needs to Know right now. Dave, tell them how to get a copy.
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3: 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I'm Bill Bumpus. 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
4: It's a sticker that I picture it being like this. You know, you can hand it to people, then they can just peel it off and stick it on them. And here's what the sticker says. It says, "So it's all about you." Could you not do pretty well with a stack of these? Could you not give them out? Could you not have given a few out today? Almost every day to drivers, to people in line in front of you. So it's all about you. I was in Philadelphia, I was waiting to get on an airplane, and we were waiting in line, and I was just talking to the lady next to me. I don't know who she is, and there were people behind me, and I didn't realize anybody else was listening, but we were talking, and somehow we got on this topic of, so it's all about you sticker, and just as we were getting ready to board, this very self-important businessman elbowed his way right up to the front, shoved everybody else aside, and got on first, and the guy behind me muttered, "Oh, I need one of your stickers."
5: Here's your sticker.
4: And just about the time I get to thinking, well, that's right, I need a whole stack of them because I could really give them out to people. Then I get reminded of something. Well, the Lord gives me a few a day. I can remember being in Little Rock, Arkansas not too long ago, and everything went wrong, and it was not the crowd they said it was, and the lodging was subpar, and the directions were terrible, and nobody was there to meet me, and it was just one of those times when everything went wrong, and I was feeling really frustrated and a little bit self-righteous. I have come for much less money. I have done so much, and they've done nothing for me, and I can't believe the books didn't get here right, and nothing went right. And brother, what's the deal? At the end of the seminar with a very small group instead of the large one they promised, one lady came up to me and she said, I just need to tell you, you came for me today. Lord, I'm so sorry. It's not about me. It's not about me. It's so easy to think it's all about you, isn't it? Because you're the one that's impatient. And I, you know, the humility comes in so many ways. God's sticker, it comes in so many ways. I was in the outlet mall a while back there in Seattle and waiting impatiently at the Nordstrom Cafe. I just wanted to grab a peach iced tea. And the lady in front, she was taking forever. And then even when she was finished, because I'm looking at my watch and how long does it take? She's getting one mocha. She finally gets her drink and she still doesn't move. She's there digging through her purse and moving things in. And I want to say something and I'm on the verge of going, and something checks me. I don't do it. And in just a minute, she's still rummaging through her purse. She looks back at me. She goes, oh, I'm sorry. I need to get out of your way. And I said, oh, that's all right. Don't worry. And she looks at me and she went, I was just reading your book last night. It's not all about me. It's about others. And the more you look outward with extravagant love, cautious love makes it about me. Because what if they don't respond well? And what if it's not really what I'm supposed to do? And what if I know I should, but what if I don't? And you know, that's cautious love and that's sticker love. Give yourself a sticker because you did not use love in any extravagant way to reach out to anyone. You protected yourself and you were very cautious.
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1: Are you bored? 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
1: So the question is, how did Jesus conquer sin, and how does that work practically in everyday life? The Apostle Paul says it's going to be a struggle. Now, verse 7 through 10 of Ephesians 4 will explain how it happens. But here's what I want you to get. There are three undeniable facts and three principles that out of this passage will help you and me understand how to deal with the struggle of sin and tap into the power that we already possess. Implication number one, fact is, Christ is a conquering victor over sin, death, and Satan. The power to live a new life was made possible by his death and resurrection. Colossians 2, 13 through 15. Notice how Paul in this passage talks about the victory, talks about the conquering of evil. He says, he made you, speaking to the Colossian church, alive together with him. How? Having forgiven all your transgressions, having nailed it to the cross. And then notice this addition, and having disarmed the rulers and the authorities, he made a public spectacle of them, triumphing over them by the cross. And he's speaking of this event that we just talked about. The principle is life change always begins with the truth. It's objective. And here's three truths that come out of this. Number one, you are free. Sin's power has been broken. Write that in your notes. I am free. Number two, you are forgiven. And third, you are secure. Satan does not have power over you anymore. You can give in to sin. You can give in to temptation. You can be fearful of demonic spirits, but you're not a slave to it. You have a choice. You have power. You have access. Truth. That's the beginning of real life change. Fact number two, we become co-partakers of Christ's victory over sin, death, and Satan the moment we receive Christ as our personal Savior by faith. Remember what I said? Whatever is true of Jesus, the teaching of the New Testament and the Bible, it's true of you. This gets a little bit vague and hard to understand. I've got a picture that will help you. But I want you, if you will, turn to Romans chapter 6. What I'm going to share is so radical, even in that day, because God is going to say that the grace of God is so overwhelming, no matter where you are, how far you are, however deep the sin is, grace abounds still more. So much so that people were bending the truth, and they started saying, hey, you know something? This New Testament stuff's really great. If God gives more grace, if you sin more, why don't we just start sinning more? Chapter 6 opens up with an emphatic, that is not at all an option. He says, what shall we say then? Shall we go on sinning so that grace may increase? By no means. Now, follow carefully. This is the key. We died to sin. How then can we live in it any longer? Or do you not know that all of us who were baptized into Christ Jesus were baptized into his death? We were therefore buried with him through baptism into death, in order that just as Christ was raised from the dead through the glory of the Father, we too might walk in newness of life. Now follow along carefully. If we've been united with him like this in his death, we will certainly be united with him in his resurrection. For we know that our old self was crucified with him so that the body of sin might be done away, that we should no longer be slaves to sin because anyone who has died is freed from sin. Now, if we died with Christ, we believe we'll also live with him. For we know that since Christ was raised from the dead, he cannot die again. Death no longer has mastery over him. The death he died to sin once and for all. But the life he lives to God. In the same way, application, count yourselves dead to sin, but alive to God in Christ Jesus. And then he begins to explain what that is and how to do that. And we'll discuss that as we go along in this process. You will learn how to count yourself dead to sin and how to present your members by faith. What the Bible teaches in Romans chapter 6, what Paul is explaining in verses 7 through 10 of Ephesians chapter 4, is that Christ died in your place. He descended to the lower parts of the earth. He declared victory over the wicked. He proclaimed new life. He rose from the dead. He's conquered sin, death, and Satan. And the moment that you believe and trust in him, you become a co-partaker. And so what you see is when God the Father sees you, remember justified? When God sees you, and you need to get this, you need to get this in your intellect and get it into your heart. God declared you righteous based on his work, and when he looks at you, despite your experiential times of sin, he sees you as righteous, as forgiven, as through the lens of the blood of his son, as precious, as a child, as adopted. You'll never be more loved than you are today, and you're connected to him forever. Now, in this journey of sanctification, how do I live out what's true of me? He says, this is how it works. Whatever is true of him is now true of you. I am crucified with Christ, nevertheless I live, yet not I, but Christ lives in me, and this life I live by faith in the Son of God, who loves me and gave himself for me. It's not religious activity. It's not a formula. It's not my self-effort of trying hard. It's understanding the bedrock truth that when you trusted Christ, you're connected to him for all eternity. So principle number one, life change begins with the truth. Principle number two, we must act on the truth for life change to occur. Life change demands that we act on the truth. Do you know what acting on the truth is called in the Bible? Faith. Faith, that's what it is. Now, faith isn't a feeling. Faith isn't some ooey-gooey thought. Faith is believing what God has said to the point of acting on it, whether I feel like it or not. Let me say that again, because sometimes I think we think, well, I don't have enough faith. You don't have to feel anything. Faith is believing what God has said to the point I act on it, whether I feel like it or not. God says that sexual purity is my will for this relationship. I don't feel like that, maybe in a relationship. And I say, you know what? I'm going to act on that. And the moment I act and make provision to be sexually pure, God gives grace. And then he does a lot of wonderful things in that relationship that sin block. Faith says, I'm going to prioritize the first portion of my life, my future, my priorities, and my relationships by what God says. I don't always feel like loving my wife. I don't always feel like turning off the remote and walking over and dealing with one of my kids. I don't always feel like doing, but when by faith I trust, the other side of faith is the moment I take that step, it's obedience, and I get grace. That's how transformation occurs. Left to myself, I don't do very well. So there's community of people who their gifts and their love and their encouragement help me on my walk. Because remember, what did we learn about the little babies when they walk? Step, step, step, great, then, right? And we're all going to keep falling. And we have a Heavenly Father who understands, who says, look, that's who you really are. My dad did not grow up as a Christian. And I had been a Christian a year. And you know, sometimes when God's changing you, it's so close to you, you don't see how it really works. And all I knew was what I just shared with you about what Christ had done. I trusted him in 1972. I went away to college, and there was a bricklayer who was a godly man who came up and taught me how to get in the Bible for myself. And so I started reading the Bible in the mornings, and I memorized, you know, just a few verses, and I got in a small group and did some Bible study, and, you know, little by little, just the old was passing away and new had come, but I had a long way to go. And I came home that summer, and after about 3 weeks, my dad said, "What happened to you?" I said, "What do you mean?" He said, "What happened to you?" I said, "Dad, I mean, what do you mean, what happened to me? There's a piece about you I can't understand." And I said, "Well, Dad, we went to church, but we didn't believe the Bible, and we didn't know about a personal relationship to God, so it was hard to say." I said, "Well, I put my faith in Christ, and I have a new relationship with God." So he said, "Well, how'd you get it?" And honestly, this is not really good news for the people that were helping me, I suppose. I said, "I don't know." You know? And so eventually I just said, "Well, I started reading the Bible." And so, you know, you got a ex-Marine, okay. That's how you do it. He got up at 5 every morning, read the Bible for a year, almost. Matthew, Mark, Luke, and John, Matthew, Mark, Luke, and John. Then finally, like 6 months into it, he goes, "Do these guys not know the story? They keep telling the same story over and over." And I had to say, "Well, actually, Dad, you know, Mark's writing to the Romans and Luke to the Greeks. And, you know, it's sort of a composite picture." And after 6 months, my dad comes to me. And I mean, he'd been in religious all his life. And in his own words, he would say, "I went to church whether I was drunk or not." So he's a recovering alcoholic who, because he knew he was going to lose his marriage, stopped drinking a year earlier, and he wants to change and doesn't know how. His kid comes home and there's something different. His kid can't explain even. You know, I wish I could have said, "Oh, Dad, it's a substitutionary work of Christ. He died in your place on the cross, rose from the dead. What he wants to do by faith, turn to him." I couldn't explain it. And so but here's the point. Truth. Life change begins with the truth. He got in the Bible.
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1: I'll tell you, with the people that I meet and talk to in terms of their journey with God, I would much rather have someone read the Bible with me and have coffee and put my arm around them as a friend and let's just talk about what this is like for months, as opposed to someone feeling some quick moment of guilt and praying a quick prayer. Because I will tell you, God's word never returns void. After 6 months, he says to me, "You know something? I don't know what this whole deal is you have, but it has something to do with faith." I mean, here's a guy that's never read the Bible. It's faith. And I said, "Dad, I think you're right." He says, "So what do I do?" I said, "I don't know." You know? So he goes another 9 months or so, and I go off to school, and I get a call a little bit later, and he said, "I got it. I got it." I said, "What do you mean you got it? I'm a Christian now." I said, "Really? What happened, Dad?" He said, "Well, I knew it was about faith. I kept reading, and I don't know where it came from, but I was walking by my dresser, and there was a little pamphlet called The Four Spiritual Laws, and I read it. It had all the stuff I've been reading. God has a plan for your life. What separates you from God is your sin. Christ died in your place. You need to trust him by faith," and it had a little prayer. And it was like, wow, so that's how you do it. And he says, "What I did is I got down right on my bed, and I said, 'God, I have killed thousands and thousands and thousands of people, and I've lived with nightmares and shame all my life, but I receive the blood of Jesus to forgive me right now at this moment.'" And in my dad's late 50s, he came to Christ. Life change begins with the truth. Life change demands that we act on the truth by faith. Let me give you the greatest example of acting on the truth. At the very bottom, I put a little chart, if you will, and I put a verse, because it's truth, and I want you to get to act on it if that's where you're at. The truth is Romans 6:23. It says, "For the wages of sin is death, but the free gift of God is eternal life through Jesus Christ our Lord." Now, what I've put there is a picture of kind of like a two cliffs, if you will. There's us on this side, and there's God on this side. And when you look at that, on the us side, it says the wages. What are wages? It's what you earn, right? It's what you get for what you do. The wages of our sin, there's this chasm, like in Luke 16. There's this chasm that separates us from God forever. But the free gift of God through Jesus, you have eternal life. So what you need to do is you need to pull your pen out, and I want you to make a bridge, because Jesus is the bridge to life. So make a little bridge, okay? And once you make the horizontal line, why don't you make it a really cool, nifty bridge and put a vertical line? And if you put a vertical line and a horizontal line, what do you have there? You got a cross. Now here, we're right back to what Jesus said. Jesus said, the day will come when I'm going to speak to all that are dead. One day, all of us will be dead. And one day, Jesus will return. And he said, truly, truly, or verily, verily, it's just for emphasis, this is really important, I say to all of you, those of you who hear my word and believe on him who sent me has, present tense, eternal life. So you are looking at truth. The truth is there's a fact that the eternal Son of God, fully man, fully God, walked upon the earth, lived a perfect life. He built a bridge, and he paid for the wages of your sin, and he atoned, or he's covering, death. And it's by grace, it's a complete free gift. And if by faith you receive the free gift, you move from this side of the bridge to the other side. And according to Jesus, it means you hear his word, and then you believe. And when you do that, the gift of eternal life, you're taken from the kingdom of darkness to the kingdom of light. You're free, you're forgiven, and you're secure. There's some of you today that this is the most wonderful day in your life ever. Today is better than the day that you were born, because today is the day that you will be born a second time or be born spiritually. Jesus said, physical life requires a physical birth. Spiritual life requires a spiritual birth. If you have never by faith not come to church, not tried to be a moral person, not tried to read the Bible a little bit, I'm not talking about giving to the United Way, I'm not talking about being religious. If you have never by faith said, I'm going to trust in the objective facts of what Christ did in my place, then right now in your seat, the greatest thing you could do is cry out to God. Whether you feel or not feel is to say, your sin separates you from God for all eternity. And God's word says his desire is that not one person would perish. And so he's offered you a free gift. And so you, by faith, say, I'm going to trust in Christ. I want to be united to him. Will you please forgive me right now? I'm sorry for my sin. I turn from it. It's called repentance. And I want to receive right now eternal life. You can pray that in your seat right now at this moment, and God will hear. Jesus came to give you that today. Fact number one, his death and resurrection is the key. Life change always begins with the truth. Fact number two, you become a co-partaker when you receive Christ personally. Principle number two is life change demands that we act on the truth. Remember when the conquering victor, general, or king, when he was declaring his victory, remember, there's the military, he humiliates his foes, but what, remember what's in the back? The spoils. He gave gifts to everybody. He gave gifts of what was conquered. So every time people got a gift, they were reminded what? The love of their king and the victory that they shared in. Fact number three, every believer is given a spiritual gift, a supernatural enabling at the moment of salvation for two reasons. Every believer, what does it mean? He gave gifts to men. Reason number one, to remind us that life change occurs on the basis of grace, not self-effort. When that lady's milking that cow, When that other lady sees the bracelet, when the blacksmith, when he came through town, he said, hey, wow, here, you can have a donkey and two camels. When he's taking care of those animals, he's reminded, my king won a great victory. The evidence and reminder that I was given this gift is my king's work for me. And that's the imagery. Can you imagine what would happen if every time you used your spiritual gift, if you really discovered what it was, and you realized you have this supernatural sacred endowment that you use to get to love people in a supernatural way, that it would remind you, it's a gift. Your salvation is a gift. The second reason is to be empowered as other-centered agents of grace who supply what others need to be transformed into the likeness of Christ. Remember, if life change happens in community, sort of in that spiritual cocoon, well, I was pretty honest with you. This last week, I wasn't humble and gentle and patient and bearing with and making every effort all the time. I had a lot of the right side. And you know what I need? To learn to be humble, I need people that put me first. I need people that'll be patient with me. I need people that won't be critical and judgmental, that will be grace-filled and loving and kind. Because you know what happens? Whoever you're around, you become like. And when the Jesus inside of you and the Jesus inside of me, as we do life together from the heart honestly, the Spirit of God will take your gifts and meet my needs and my gifts to meet your needs. And so you'll have wisdom and I'll make a great decision and experience God. Or I'll really blow it and I'll feel ashamed and down on myself and beat myself up. And the enemy will say, see, Ingram, you're a lousy, stinking. And you'll have the gift of mercy. And you'll say, no, Chip. That's your experience. This is who you are. God loves you. The world's not over. And so it gives us power as we use our gifts with one another. The principle is life change is both a gift and a responsibility. It's a gift.
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1: For the last 2 days, we've been talking about how to experience Christ's resurrection power in our lives. There's three transformational principles we've dealt with. Number one, life change always begins with the truth. Number two, life change demands that we act on the truth. And number three, life change is both a gift and

0: decision. And I want to call you before God right now to act on the truth that you know. They don't deserve it. They have hurt you. But you release them, you entrust them to God's justice, and you make a commitment that you will not bring up in your mind negative, destructive thoughts, or you will not say negative, destructive things about them. You let it go. You forgive. And then I want to encourage you that to seal that deal, begin today praying for them, asking God to encourage them and help them and literally even bless them. Remember those words of Jesus, bless those who persecute you? Who do you need to forgive? Do it today.
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3: There is at least about 100 Slavic women or Russian-speaking women here at the conference. My name is Maria Gusenkov. Women were coming through the registration. I was able to greet them in Russian, Ukrainian. There are women from Moldova.
4: My name is Carolina, and I was born in Eastern Europe in Moldova, and my family immigrated here when I was 18.
3: So from different countries of former Soviet Union, and they were coming through and coming through. They're hungry for the word.
4: My eyes did not dry, we're not dry all this time. I think I just enjoyed worshiping with all the ladies.
5: Hi, I'm Anastasia Snavely. My family were Ukrainian refugees from the Soviet Union. My family went through a lot of persecution. My dad was in jail for building Protestant churches, which was illegal. My mom taught Sunday school, which she was followed by the KGB. God's word is so precious. Without the Bible, they would not have made it through communism.
6: Years ago, I had the opportunity to meet a woman named Margaret Nicole. She's now in heaven. And when she was a little girl, the communists confiscated virtually all the Bibles in the country. Well, when Margaret was in her mid-30s, she was exiled to the United States. And shortly after she arrived in America, some new friends asked her, "What do you want for Christmas?" Well, Margaret didn't have to think very long about that. More than anything else, she wanted a Bible.
5: I needed the Lord to just send encouragement, to light a fire, to speak into my life and to pour into my life, because I feel drained sometimes.
6: She stood in the aisle of that bookstore and she said, "I wept and wept and wept for joy."
5: You know, the Lord has blessed me with the ability to be able to pour into other young women's lives, and now it's my turn. And now the Lord's pouring His truth and His word and encouragement, lighting a fire in my heart, and it's exactly what I needed.
7: Mankind is constantly coming up with new scientific discoveries. Every year, over 2 million patents are approved that are meant to make our lives better. But there's a deeper problem that we can't solve on our own. Sin. Billy Graham explains.
8: We face the same temptations, the same troubles, the same trials, which have always confronted mankind. Science has been able to do everything except to change the hearts of men. In all these years, sin has not changed. Without a Savior, man can only perish. He will perish because the wages of sin is death.
7: But God has provided a solution for us through His Son, Jesus Christ.
8: You could receive Christ right now. He can forgive your sins. He can lift the sorrow from your heart. And He can give you hope for tomorrow.
7: You can claim that hope today. 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From the Billy Graham Evangelistic Association and The Well, the voice of life.
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9: There's a Hebrews 11 being written every generation, you realize that. And the people that know you, I wonder if you're on that list.

I know it's an earthbound Hall of Fame, but I think in the earthbound Hall of Fame, as it relates to faith in Christ, ambitious faith, I want to be on that list for the people around me. I would like my grandkids to say, I want to imitate his faith. He was ambitious about his faith. I hope the same for you.

0: 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You know, the Bible is packed with stories of men and women who did great things for God. Of course, their lives are often filled with loss, rejection, and fear as well. What was the motivation behind these great lives? And how can we follow their example through good times and bad? Well, today, Pastor Mike concludes a study in Hebrews. We've been inspired by these godly examples of ambitious faith, and now it's our turn to step out. So let's join Pastor Mike with today's message, Looking Past the Pain to the Prize.
1: Suffering is sometimes the cause of greatness, and sometimes it's the effect of greatness. Sometimes God uses the pain to make us great. If he's going to prepare you for something great, you've got to know that the pathway is partly the cause for the greatness. The difficulty, the sweat, the training, the pain that you experience. And sometimes we just need to make the connection in our mind. God is preparing us for fruitfulness, greater fruitfulness. But in Malachi chapter 3, verses 2 and 3, there's two pictures of God sitting with his people and preparing them for something great. One picture is him as a refiner, and he takes this precious metal, and he's going to put it in the furnace and refine it and get all the dross out of it so it will be even more productive or even more valuable in his sight. And that doesn't sound good, being put through the furnace. And the second picture is that of someone who's a launderer, and he's taking soap and he's scrubbing the fabric so that it can be even more useful in terms of its cleanliness. And that doesn't sound good either. I don't want God scrubbing hard on my life. And yet that's the picture of God. If he's got people that he loves, he's going to get them ready. And he's going to prepare them. The process, though, whether it's pruning or whether it's a furnace or whether it's God scrubbing some section of your life, it all sounds unpleasant. But the Bible says, as it will in Hebrews chapter 12, and we'll get to that soon, and the Bible says it never feels pleasant, but later it yields the peaceful fruit of righteousness. 2 Timothy chapter 3. You need to understand that a lot of the pain that you experience is the process of getting you ready for doing something great. 2 Timothy chapter 3. He says, you know all the persecutions that I endured. Yet the Lord, he was gracious to me. He rescued me from all of them. I'm still here. I'm still alive. I'm still doing something for God on this earth. In fact, you just need to know that's not unique to me because I had a preaching style that they didn't like, or I was too direct, or you know, whatever. They didn't like my accent. Everyone who wants to live a godly life in Christ Jesus will be persecuted. And if you think it's better today for us, well, they're not throwing physical rocks at us, no, but you might lose your job over this. You know what? You may lose friends over this. You may have people in your family oppose you over this. You want to stand up and have an ambitious Christian life? Great people? Yeah, well, there'll be great suffering that goes along with that. It's going to happen. Well, how do you handle all that? Well, you need to be heartened. Number two, jot this down on your worksheet if you would. Be heartened by your future compensation. Do you think there's any perks that come along with being great in God's kingdom? There are. Be heartened by that. Because God in eternity is going to praise and glorify and exalt his servants. And those that have been willing to go through the jeers and the hard times in the Christian life, those who are considered last on earth, will be first in heaven. That there was something going to be added to their eternity that was going to make it all worth it. Turn with me to Luke chapter 16. Luke chapter 16. Letter A. Now again, the context here is what we're going to get if we compare faithfulness now and God's reward later. And he says this, there is something called riches in the eternal state. True riches, I love the phrase. How can you get a better resurrection? Well, more true riches would be good. Verse 12, and if you've been trustworthy with someone else's property, if you've been godly, if you've been ambitious about doing things for God with that property, then here's the deal. If you haven't been trustworthy, who's going to give you property of your own? God says, care about eternity. How do I do that? I have ambitious faith, and I step out and do something great for God. I distinguish myself now because here's heroes. He richly rewards them with riches and, letter B, and property. And that's real. I mean, this is a real thing called eternity, the New Jerusalem. You're going to live there. Not talking about this earth, not talking about money down here. Can't serve God and money. Let's serve God, and then God will entrust us with property of our own. Okay, what do we got? A and B, we got riches and property. Let's go to Matthew chapter 19 and pick up a couple more. Matthew chapter 19. Take a look at verse number 28. Jesus said, I tell you the truth, at the renewal of all things, when the Son of Man sits on his glorious throne, that's what we're talking about here, the eternal state, when I get my resurrected body, you who have followed me, now he's speaking specifically to the 12 apostles. He says, you will sit on 12 thrones judging the 12 tribes of Israel. Judging in the Old Testament concept was you were a leader. Let's call it this letter C. Let's call it power or responsibilities, because you will have a level of power in the kingdom. And then he turns to us, basically, not the 12. Let's look at verse number 29, though, to go to letter D. Everyone who has left houses, we've already dealt with property, brothers, sisters, or father, or mother, or children, or fields for my sake. Now, it's sandwiched between houses and fields. And in between are all these relationships. It says, if you've done that for my sake, and that takes ambitious faith to leave all that for God's sake, then you'll receive 100 times as much and you'll inherit eternal life. Now, here's the deal. We've already dealt with property. If you're willing to sacrifice for the sake of ambitious faith and the pain that it costs you is maybe a home or some property or money or whatever, you're going to get 100 times as much there in the kingdom. But also sandwiched in the middle are all these words of close relationships. Brother, sisters, father, mother, children. If because of your ambitious faith for Christ, those relationships are strained and you know you're doing the right thing, you're stepping out for God, and there are people that are going, oh, you're really disappointing me or whatever, there's problems there. And there's strain and there's hurt. The Bible says you'll get 100 times as much. Let's put that down as letter D, relationships. Relationships. It'd be great to have a lot of relationships and a lot of friends there. One more. Matthew 20. You don't even need to turn there, but at least write it down, because you remember what they were asking for there? Can please my son sit one at your right hand and one at your left? Now, what's the point of that? Well, because in an ancient monarchy, whoever sat at the right and the left, those were the prestigious places. That was about reputation. Here's the deal. In the kingdom, there is an opportunity for you to have a better reputation. And so let's put that one down. Number 5, reputation. Riches, property, power, relationships, and reputation. Now back to our passage, Hebrews 11. That was a long foundational statement to say this, that there were people, verse number 35, tortured, refused to be released because in their mind, they thought, maybe I can get a better resurrection out of this. Maybe because of this pain, if I'm willing to endure it, I will be better off in the kingdom. What possibly could they be thinking about? Well, I think things like this, eternal riches, property of my own, real power or responsibility in the kingdom, taking charge of many things, multiplicity of deep and meaningful relationships in the kingdom, and reputation, which, by the way, is not just heaven's side, it's also earth's side if you look down to verse number 38. Because in the middle of this list of people that have suffered so greatly, he steps out and says, you know what? These were the great people. The world wasn't worthy of them. What fantastic people these were. These are men and women who are to be honored. Now, we're not in heaven hearing that. We're on earth reading that. And you know what? For us, we read those stories and we think, those guys were pretty bold. Joshua, man, he went out there and bold and courageous. Man, he's a hero. Moses, Abraham. Let's just put this as a subpoint to the compensation. Okay, we got a package for eternity, a better resurrection, but there's also something you get here and now, and that is a godly reputation. And is that worth anything here and now? I think it is. I think it's a good thing. Bible says, you know, a good name is better than great riches. And you know what? Even on earth, it would be good for me to be able to be seen by those, my descendants even, as we talked about earlier, when I leave behind a legacy, I want my grandkids to say, you know what, there's a godly example for me. There's a Hebrews 11 being written every generation, you realize that. And the people that know you, I wonder if you're on that list. I know it's an earthbound hall of fame, but I think in the earthbound hall of fame, as it relates to faith in Christ, ambitious faith, I want to be on that list for the people around me. Now, that sounds ungodly. Okay, read your Bibles, because it's all over the place. Paul says this, follow me as I follow Christ. Does he not say that? He says, you know my faith, imitate my faith. I'm just not ashamed of that. I'm not afraid of that. I would like my grandkids to say, I want to imitate his faith. He was ambitious about his faith. I hope the same for you. That's a reason for me to say, you know what? Whatever level of greatness we can achieve as Christians, let's put up with the difficulty of it and just recognize the great suffering, whatever. I'll be heartened by my future compensation, which will not only come in heaven, which that's the primary thing. That's why we spend 80% of the time on that. But I think there's also a little bit of a perk here on earth, because it will be a great thing for those who come after us, to look at our generation that was ambitious about their faith. I'd like to have that be a part of the future compensation that we receive, even here and now. Verses 39 and 40. Hebrews chapter 11, yeah, I am heartened by my future compensation, but there's another level of encouragement that comes in almost a difficult to define form. As a matter of fact, he doesn't spell it out for us here. We have to read between the lines in verses 39 and 40, but we get it. And we understand the whole book of Hebrews is about this transition from Old Covenant to New Covenant. We're talking to Hebrew Christians who have a lot of baggage as it relates to the Old Covenant. And he's saying there's something better now. The shadows have passed. He says in verse 39, all of these were commended for their faith, yet none of them had received the promise, what had been promised to them, the promise to them. See, and what was the promise? Ultimately, they had the same problems that we have, and that is that they recognized they were sinful people and couldn't relate to their Creator. They needed a fix. That's why their worship services every week involved a barbecue. You recognize what that was all about, right? We killed an animal to show that we needed, really, some kind of intermediate. We needed some kind of atonement. And if God was going to look on us as holy, he had to take our sin and put it on something else. And so we had the scapegoat, and we had the bulls and the lambs and the goats being sacrificed. And it was all about a reminder that because of their death, symbolically, we could live. But it was all a fuzzy picture for them, wasn't it? I mean, for them, it was just a future somehow. God will atone for our sin. We know these are symbols, but it's a shadowy figure of something future. Verse 40, but God had planned something better for us, so that only together with us, they would be made perfect. Now, how are they made perfect? How are they made right? Because they are redeemed by Jesus Christ. What was their view of Christ? It's out there somewhere. The prophets talk about it. The suffering servant, the coming anointed one, the great king who's perfect and we don't fully understand, and the Lord won't, you know, put him in the ground. I don't get it, but it's coming and God's going to fix our problem. And you say the word Jesus or Yeshua and they think back to Joshua. You say Yeshua in the new covenant and you think of the Lamb of God that takes away the sin of the world. You say the word Galilee, and they think, oh, yeah, that's up there in the northern part of the tribes. It helps define the tribe of Dan, and yeah, whatever, Galilee. And you say Galilee to us, and we think ministry of Christ. We think the Decapolis. We think the Capernaum. We think of Jesus walking on water. We think of Jesus calling his disciples. We think of Jesus on the shore building a breakfast of broiled fish for Peter, saying, do you love me? And we picture something completely different. You say the word Golgotha. And they say, half of them say, never heard of it. Some say, well, I think the Aramaics call that little place over there Golgotha, the skull, I think. Yeah, whatever. Kind of play. We try to avoid that hill. You say Golgotha to a new covenant believer, what do you think? The place where your sins and mine were nailed to the cross, in the shadow of the Temple Mount. You say Mount of Olives. Yeah, I know that. It's off to the east of the Temple Mount, near where Solomon built his temple. Think of us, you think of the angels saying, just as you saw him ascend, he'll come back just the same way. Right here, Mount of Olives. Do you see how different this is for us? The focus of our faith can be crystal clear if we know our Bibles. We can say, this is what it's all about. Hebrews chapter 12. Let's look at this really quick. Hebrews chapter 12. This is something the old covenant saints couldn't do. And once you find that, if you can do three things at once, jot this down. Number three, you and I need to be encouraged by Christ. We have the anointed one in our memory banks. We know Jesus. They heard the teachings about a future coming Messiah. We have a focal point. We have a place to put our gaze. Hebrews 12:1, since we're surrounded by such a great cloud of witnesses, and we are, we just got done with Hebrews 11, and it's amazing the people that are templates of ambitious faith for us. Let us throw off everything that hinders, and the sin that so easily entangles us, which, by the way, is the whole theme for chapter 12. And let us do what? Let us run with endurance or perseverance, the race that is marked out for us. Now, you could say in the old covenant, period, done. Hey, Moses, Abraham, Isaac, look at those guys. Now run the course that's set out for you. Stop sinning and let's make a difference for Christ. But he goes on for us. Old covenant saints couldn't do this. Underline this. And let us fix our eyes on Jesus. Okay. Now, Jesus, by the time the book of Hebrews was written, Jesus is gone. He's ascended to heaven. He's not talking about our physical eyeballs looking at somebody. Jesus is gone. He sent the Spirit now into our lives. And what he's saying is get your focal point in your mind on Christ. Fix your eyes on Jesus, who, by the way, you want to talk about ambitious faith, he is the author and he is the perfecter of our faith. And then you want to talk about Bible stories, who for the joy set before him endured the cross, scorning its shame, and he sat down at the right hand of the throne of God. And in that picture is the entire ministry of Christ. And you and I, if you've been to Sunday school, if you've read your Bibles, can flood with a volume of examples from the life of Christ. And that is our focal point is fixed on Christ as it motivates us to walk our path. We're empowered by that. Old Testament saints, by the way, couldn't do that. They couldn't, verse 3, consider him who endured such opposition from sinful men so that they wouldn't grow weary and lose heart. But we can do that. Because we know exactly about Christ's temptations. We know about the pinnacle of the temple. We know about in the desert and fasting. We know about him being opposed and smitten and smacked on the face by Roman soldiers. We understand that. They don't get that. All they knew is that it was a coming atonement. I've said it many times with the old covenant saints. This was a credit card for them. Their sin was paid for on credit. Ours is paid for on a debit card. It's out of the riches of Christ. I'd much rather be looking back at the cross than having some fuzzy picture through the prophets prophesying of the future Christ. Now think about that. Do you take advantage of that, full advantage of that? We should. And then we should stand back and say, man, we're blessed. You want to talk about the opportunities for ambitious faith? Here's a big line coming up. You want to talk about opportunities for ambitious faith. With Christ as your focus, you and I have more potential than anybody we read about in chapter 11. You and I have more potential than anybody we read about in chapter 11, because we have a focal point, Jesus Christ. And that for us ought to be more than encouraging. It ought to be a power boost for us to say, we're going to stand up for Christ. We're going to stand up for the kingdom. We're going to do something great and ambitious for the kingdom of God. 13 weeks, one point. And that is, what are you and I going to do for Christ with our lives? You'll be mediocre? Are you going to step out of the mediocrity? And are you going to stand up and say, I'm investing in eternity. I'm going to live for the glory of God. I'm not going to be just a floater in the Christian life, just kind of going with the flow. I'm going to step up and I'm going to do something for God. That's what this series has been about. Do not be a hearer of the word who does nothing but hears it and says, well, that's interesting. The Bible says if you do that, you deceive yourself. God wants in this church and every other church that preaches the word, he wants people to be doers of the word. What's it going to be for you? It's all about this moment. What are you going to do? Let's do something for God. Let's not be content with just kind of going along with it. Let's step out. Let's step up. Let's be ambitious about our faith. Let's talk to God for a minute about it. We've been talking about ambitious faith. I assume there's been some challenge here, been some templates that we can get motivated and inspired by, but it all comes down to what are we going to do? Bible says, you know what? You can be someone who hears all of this, and if you are and you don't do anything about it, you're like the foolish man who builds his life on the sand. But if you're willing to put this stuff into practice, he who hears my words and puts them into practice, I'll tell you what he's like, Jesus said. He's like the wise man who built his house on the rock. And when the storms came, you know what? Nothing happened. When the floodwaters rose, the house was still there. That thing was solid. You and I, we want to have that kind of solid reality when we get into the kingdom of God. Here's the deal. We've got to be doers of the word. What are you and I going to do for Christ? I know you've been thinking about it. We've been putting it right there. Not going to be mediocre. Maybe a job change for you. Maybe a geographical move for you. Maybe a volunteerism for some kind of ministry that you've been afraid to jump into. Take the step and let's do it. Talk to God about it. God, we thank you for Hebrews chapter 11. you end on a note that's sobering, that the greatness comes at a cost, that we cannot be great in the kingdom of God without suffering greatly. Give us the courage, the boldness, the strength, the hupomene, the perseverance to endure it. Not only to endure it, but to be heartened by the fact that we have opportunity for a better resurrection and a great reputation, that our grandkids and our great-grandkids can say there was someone that didn't just survive. There was someone that was interested in thriving for the kingdom of God. And Lord, please, as we'll learn in Hebrews 12, let us get our gaze, the focal point of our mind, fixed on Christ. What an incredible opportunity we have with the anchor of our soul being Christ himself. What an opportunity we have to step out in faith, with ambitious faith, to take a risk and put our hearts and our future and our lives and our families in your hands and to say, we're stepping out. We're going to do something aggressive for the kingdom of God. And I know for many people, that feeling of palpitation and anxiety, it's based on just fulfilling their calling, maybe signing up for something, maybe get involved in a ministry. Could be something that you've been nagging at them about. Their heart has been pricked by your spirit. They've been pressed and they've been convicted. And God, I just pray that today would be a turning point. We want to be useful in the kingdom. And God, I just humbly pray that because of our focus on Hebrews 11 and all that you've taught us in this text, there might be some people here who end up in your hall of fame, who are people that in the kingdom you acknowledge, that their names are inscribed somewhere. It's not just in the book of life. That's great. We all start there. That's fantastic. But God, do something here in these people. Let there be a handful that are great in the kingdom of God, that are distinguished. God, and I pray that because of your work in our hearts, that we would be motivated to do it with a kind of passion and zeal that wouldn't have otherwise been a part of our spirit. So thanks for the investment in us trying to figure out, think through, take this passage apart and understand it. We love you, God, for speaking to us consistently week after week in the study of your word. Now, God, I pray we put it to work in Jesus' name. Amen.
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4: 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Jones has one sewing machine for sale. Phone 948-0707 after 7 p.m. and ask for Mrs. Kelly, who lives with him, cheap." Well, Tuesday, it read, "Notice, we regret having aired in R.D. Jones' ad yesterday. It should have read, one sewing machine for sale, cheap. Phone 948-0707 and ask for Mrs. Kelly, who lives with him after 7 p.m. Wednesday. "Notice, R.D. Jones has informed us that he has received several annoying phone calls because of the error we made in his classified ad yesterday. His ad stands correct as follows. For sale, R.D. Jones has one sewing machine for sale, cheap. Phone 948-0707 and ask for Mrs. Kelly, who loves with him." Thursday. "Notice, I, R.D. Jones, have no sewing machine for sale. I smashed it. Don't call 948-0707 as the phone has been disconnected. I have not been carrying on with Mrs. Kelly. Until yesterday, she was my housekeeper, but she quit."
5: Do you carry around the weight of a guilty conscience? Did you know you can be free from the guilt of your past? The Bible says that if anyone is in Christ Jesus, he is a new creation. The past is gone, and everything is made new. 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
7: Psalm 23, of course, is about what God does for His people. And like all of the Bible, it points us to the Lord Jesus Christ. David said, "The Lord is my shepherd." And when Jesus Christ came into the world, He said, "I am the good shepherd." So this series then is going to remind us of all that is ours in the Lord Jesus Christ.
8: Welcome to Open the Bible with Pastor Colin Smith. I'm Steve Hiller. Glad you're with us as we continue a message we began last time called He Owns Me. And Colin, what does belong to us when we are in Jesus?
7: Well, it is the most marvelous thing, isn't it, to be able to say, the Lord is my shepherd, to be wholly owned by the Son of God.
8: Yeah.
7: And this wonderful psalm makes it clear that when you belong to the Son of God, He will always lead you. He will always restore you. He will always guard you. He will always feed you. And He will always love you. And these five themes, these five certainties, these five wonderful gifts that the shepherd always gives to his sheep, these are ours in Jesus Christ. I love, Steve, the fact that you don't have to do anything to make them happen. When the Lord is your shepherd, these are the things that He does for you, and you can count on them. And that's why this psalm is so wonderfully encouraging, I think, and why we come back to it again and again. And I'm so glad we have the opportunity to delve into it again today.
8: Well, let's do that. Grab your Bible and join us in Psalm 23 as we continue the message, He Owns Me. Here is Pastor Colin.
7: Karen and I have been watching a series on television called This Farming Life. I think we've actually got rather hooked on it, and the scenes of various parts of Scotland and the life of smallholding farmers in that part of the world. And one of the features of life in the farming year is the sheep auctions that regularly take place. Farmers will show up at these large sheep auctions, and they will buy rams or tups, as they're sometimes referred to, for breeding the next generation of sheep, or they will buy ewes in order simply to add to and grow their flock. And it's quite fascinating, you know, seeing these large markets and these multiple pens with all of these sheep. And the potential buyers will walk round before the auction and have a look at the sheep and decide which ones they're going to bid for and how much they are going to bid. Now think about this. The Lord Jesus Christ Himself has purchased you. And the price He paid for the purchase is His own precious blood. You are not your own. You are bought with a price. And because you are bought with a price, the Lord is your shepherd. And that is why you will not want. What you need will be given to you because the shepherd laid down His own life in order to make you His own. And having given His very self to purchase you, you can be sure that He will give you all that you need. Isn't that the logic of Romans in chapter 8 and verse 32? That He who did not spare His own Son but freely gave Him up for us all, how will He not also along with Him graciously give us all things? You have been bought into the flock of God by the precious blood of Christ. And you have been born into the flock of God. It's fascinating to me that Peter, immediately after stating so wonderfully that we have been ransomed, we have been purchased, he then goes on to say that we've been born. You have been born again, not of perishable seed, but of imperishable through the living and enduring Word of God. Here's what happened. Not only is it true that the Lord Jesus Christ shed His blood for you 2,000 years ago, but at some point in your life, you may not be able to discern especially what it was, but here's what has happened in your life and experience. The Holy Spirit brooded over your dead soul like He brooded over the dark waters in the creation. And He brought you to new life. He opened your eyes to the glory of the Lord Jesus Christ, awakened you to your need of a Savior. He brought you to faith. He changed you from the inside out, giving you a new desire to leave behind a life of sin and follow hard after the Lord Jesus Christ. And not only has he brought you to this new life, he sustains this new life in you. You've had so many doubts and fears. You still have so many unanswered questions. You have so many sins and so many failings, and yet still you love Christ, and still the Lord is your shepherd. Having bought you and then having birthed you, the shepherd is utterly and entirely committed to you. He lives with you, and you are the constant focus of his care and attention. So do you see that this psalm is very wonderfully not only about the Lord, but it's also about the relationship that you have with the Lord as a believer in the Lord Jesus Christ. You can say with David, the Lord is my shepherd. He makes me lie down in green pastures. He leads me beside still waters. He restores my soul. Thank God for that. He leads me in paths of righteousness. And even though I walk through the valley of the shadow of death, I'm going to fear no evil because you're with me. And your rod and your staff, they comfort me. You prepare a table before me in the presence of my enemies. You anoint my head with oil. My cup overflows. Surely goodness and mercy is going to follow me all the days of my life. And I'm going to dwell in the house of the Lord forever. Now, do you see that this psalm then is especially a psalm for believers? It's all about how rich we are when we are in this relationship with Jesus Christ, in which he wholly owns us because he bought us and birthed us, and he then is our shepherd. This is a psalm for believers. The Lord is my shepherd. Now, I have an old book, nearly 100 years old now, by a Scottish pastor by the name of John McNeill. And John McNeill preached on Psalm 23 all over the world. And what was very striking to him was this, that as he traveled the world and preached in different countries, he found that many people came to faith in the Lord Jesus Christ through his preaching of Psalm 23. And this struck him as being rather odd, because Psalm 23 clearly is all about the relationship that a believer has with the Lord. And yet, when he preached Psalm 23, people were converted. Unbelieving people came to believe. Now, this is what he wrote about that, and I think it's very significant. He says, "I have often been surprised to find the converting power under God of a portion of Scripture so evidently belonging to believers." He then says, "The sinner's mouth begins to water when you dwell on the blessedness of those who are in the fold." In his reaction to that, he begins to evangelize himself and gets to the shepherd without you. Do you see what he's saying? When you describe the richness of what belongs to those who are in Christ, the Holy Spirit can use that to make the mouth of an unbeliever begin to water and say, "I wish that was mine." And then he or she finds their way to faith in the Lord Jesus Christ.
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7: So I have two aims for this series. I already told you the first one is to encourage, to encourage all who belong to Christ to be able to say, you know, I really am blessed because the Lord is my shepherd, and everything that was true of David is also true of me. But I want not only to encourage, I want to entice. Because some of you are not yet owned by the Lord Jesus Christ. You've never given yourself over into his hands. You're still trying to run your own life. And you actually think that you can do it better than if you were wholly owned by him. And actually, a lot of threatenings from the pulpit don't make a lot of difference to you. So I want to do something different. I want to entice you. I want to show you from Psalm 23 what could be yours if you were Christ's. I want your mouth to begin to water and say, I wish that was true of me. And as you begin to say, I wish that was true of me, I want to say to you from the Bible, it can be true of you, but in order for these things to become true of you, you must take the Lord as your shepherd. These things will be yours as you become his. The first thing about the relationship between the shepherd and the sheep is ownership. The shepherd owns the flock. That's why he does all these other things for the flock, because he owns them. They're his. And if you become his, these things will become yours. That's how it works. Now, you see this priority of ownership in the words of the Lord Jesus in John in chapter 10, where he says, the good shepherd lays down his life for the sheep. He who is a hired hand and not a shepherd, who does not own the sheep, notice that word, sees the wolf coming and then leaves the sheep and flees. You see what Jesus is saying? A hired hand, well, if the job gets too costly for the pay that he's given, he's just off if he's just a hired hand. But if he's a real shepherd, he has ownership. This is the distinctive thing about the shepherd. He owns the sheep. That's the first thing. So if you are to be led and restored, if you're to be protected and fed and loved, you must first be owned by the good shepherd. And that raises this question. So do I want to be wholly owned? And for some even here this morning, that may be where you've hit difficulty. Because something rises up from your own heart and said, I'm not sure I want to be wholly owned by anybody. I want to be my own master. I'll be my own shepherd. You might not put it this way, but what you're really saying is, I want to be my own God. You know, one of the most barefaced expressions of this that I think I've ever read came from the actress Shirley MacLaine. She said this, and I quote, I know that I exist, therefore I am. I know that the God source exists, therefore it is. And since I am part of that force, then I am that I am. Now, when I read these words, I feel heart sorry for Shirley. If you are your own God, you are completely and utterly alone. You have no one to look to except yourself. And nothing in all the world could be more tragic than sheep without a shepherd. I mean, other animals seem to be able to do fine on their own. You know, you don't need a shepherd for rabbits or for deer. Other animals can hunt, but sheep need to be fed. And left to themselves, they will soon grow hungry. When Jesus saw the crowds, he had compassion on them, the Bible says, because he saw that they were like sheep without a shepherd. And sheep without a shepherd will soon be in a desperate state. They'll wander off, they'll become lost, their hooves will rot. Their wool will grow so long that it will exhaust them in the heat of summer. Wolves will come and destroy them. To be a sheep without a shepherd would be disastrous. And for sinners like us, it would be worse. The worst that can happen to sheep without a shepherd is that they die. But the worst that will happen to sinners who choose to be their own God is that when they die, ahead of them is a dark hell in which they will be utterly alone forever and forever. But David is not on his own. He can say, "The Lord is my shepherd. The Lord owns me. And because he owns me, I am confident that goodness and mercy will follow me all the days of my life. And when I die, I will not go into outer darkness. My shepherd will welcome me home. And I will dwell in the house of the Lord forever." Friends, what a marvelous thing it is to be wholly owned by the Son of God. To know that you are his in life, in death, forever. To know that you've been bought and that you've been born into this flock. To know that he owns you. And because he owns you, he will lead you, he will restore you, he will protect you, he will feed you, he will love you forever. And even the darkest valley is made safe for you by his presence, and you have a glorious eternal future in his home. The Heidelberg Catechism, an old document from a previous century that teaches the Christian faith in the form of questions and answers, begins with this very important question and a very important answer. Question: what is your only comfort in life and in death? And the answer? That I am not my own. Now, do you see that that is the exact opposite of the way that the world thinks? Life will be good if I'm my own. If I'm in charge, if I'm my own master, the captain of my fate, and all the rest of it. Heidelberg Catechism says the greatest comfort in life and in death is this: that I'm not my own, but that I belong, body and soul, in life and in death, to my faithful Savior Jesus Christ. The Lord is my shepherd. That's what it's saying. And because the Lord is my shepherd, here's what inevitably follows: I shall not want. Now, in these last moments, think about this with me. David carried an enormous weight of responsibility on his shoulders. He grew up as a shepherd, but God's great calling on his life was to be a king. And when he became king, his task was to unite a chronically divided nation. He had to shepherd the people of God. And in 2 Samuel chapter 5, the tribes of Israel come to David and they say, "We are your bone and your flesh. And the Lord has said to you, you shall shepherd my people Israel." So David was called as the king to shepherd the flock of God. How could he do that? I mean, how could David lead God's people? How could David protect God's people? How could he restore God's people? How could he feed God's people? How could he love God's people? Question: David, how in all the world are you going to shepherd the flock of God? Answer: because the Lord is my shepherd. And what he has called me to do for others, he himself will do for me. Now, you think about that in regards to your own life in these last moments. God has put responsibility on your shoulders. How are you going to discharge it? Other people look to you for leadership. Here you are, you're a parent. And you have the responsibility of raising these little children with wisdom. How in the world are you going to do that in this world? You have responsibility for parents. You've been given trust in your employment. You're going to have to make decisions that will affect the lives of other people. You're a shepherd. You have a duty of care. How in the world are you going to carry this responsibility, and how are you going to discharge this duty? Listen, you can shepherd others because the Lord Himself will shepherd you. You will be able to restore and refresh others as the Lord restores and refreshes you. You will be able to provide for others as the Lord provides for you. You will be able to keep on loving others as the Lord keeps on loving you. And that is why David says, "Now the Lord is my shepherd, that's why I shall not want." It is the inevitable consequence. This is the logic of faith. If the Lord is your shepherd, it follows inevitably, irrevocably, that I shall not want. You will face hard decisions where it is very difficult to know the way. But you know what? The Lord is your shepherd, and He will lead you in right paths. And you will have times when you feel depleted. But you know, the Lord is your shepherd, and He will restore your soul. You will have times when you face great opposition, and you will look evil in the face, and it will be frightening, but the Lord is your shepherd, and He will protect you. And when you face the dark valley of death, the Lord will be your shepherd. He will walk with you, and on the other side, you will dwell in His house forever. Brothers and sisters, isn't it the most marvelous thing in the world to be wholly owned by the Son of God? For you to be able to go into this week and say, "The Lord is my shepherd, and because He's my shepherd, I have all that I need. The King of love my shepherd is, whose goodness faileth never. I nothing lack if I am His. And He is mine forever."
8: 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It's part of a series called "The Lord is My Shepherd." And maybe He's not your shepherd today, but maybe as you've been listening to Pastor Colin talk about what could be yours if He were your shepherd, you're ready to begin a relationship with Him. I hope you'll contact us here at Open the Bible, talk with one of our staff members about beginning a relationship with Jesus. Our toll-free number is 1-877-OPEN-365. That's 1-877-673-6365. 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It is your generosity that allows us to bring you Pastor Colin's teaching each day. And as you give a gift to Open the Bible this month, we want to say thank you by sending you a copy of a book written by Brad Weatherall called "Save to Sin No More." And Colin, who is Brad Weatherall and why should we read this book?
9: Well, you know, I've often said that we should choose books not by the title, but by the author. And the reason for that, of course, is that when you read a book, you're actually reading a person. You're reading what has come out of that person. So who has written a book is really very, very important. And I'm just so glad to have the opportunity to introduce Brad Weatherall. His name may not be widely known. He is my successor as the senior pastor of the Orchard Evangelical Free Church. I served that church for 30 years. I've worked with Brad for more than 15. I stepped down from being the senior pastor just over a year ago to focus full-time on the ministry of Open the Bible. And so Brad is someone that I feel very, very close to and very, very confident in. He has a deep, authentic walk with the Lord. That's always the first thing you want to know about someone who you're going to read. He has a wonderful gift of preaching and a wonderful gift of writing. This is his first book, and he's chosen to write on a subject that he studied very deeply, and it's this wonderful truth of union with Christ. I think this, Steve, may be the most important and least understood doctrine in all of the Bible. People often kind of look a bit quizzical. Union with Christ, what's that? Well, folks are going to love this compelling and clear

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1: I trust God's working in your life through the messages here on The Well. Thanks so much for listening. Hello there, I'm Bill Pompous. The Bible says, because he bends down to listen, I will pray as long as I have breath. And we pray that God will continue to use this radio ministry to touch your heart. Well, right now I want to play something for you that I hope you find encouraging, and then more Bible teaching on the way right here on The Well.
2: Have you ever wondered why God allows tragedy? Maybe it's hit you, something's happened, a call from the doctor with bad news, the unexpected death of a loved one like we've experienced, just a personal struggle you're facing. You know, I think of the Apostle Paul. He was a man who walked with God, was used by God powerfully, but the Lord allowed in his life what he described as a thorn in the flesh. We don't know what that was, but it was so bad that he prayed about it all the time, and he asked the Lord to take it away. Some believe it was some kind of a physical problem. Of course, you know, Paul was beaten a bunch of times. It could have been an injury that resulted from one of those things. But whatever it was something physical. It was hard. He asked God to take it away. And here's what God said to him. My grace is sufficient for you, because my strength is made perfect in weakness. Then Paul went on to say, so I'll boast in my weakness that God's power may be put on display. And you know, that's really true, because when you go through hardship, you're sometimes hoping that someone will have the right words to say to you to fix it. But here's what God effectively says, I will be with you. I mean, when Jesus said to Paul, my grace is sufficient for you, he was effectively saying, Paul, you need me. That's the answer. You need me. Let me put it another way. When you're in times of hardship, you cling to God more tightly than in other times, and you realize that the answer is God. A closer relationship with God, walking with God. David said, yea, though I walk through the valley of the shadow of death, I will fear no evil, because you are with me. And I think it's a greater awareness of the fact that you need God, number one, and that God is with you, number two, and you cling to him, you rely on him. You're not so self-sufficient. You realize that only God is sufficient to get you through these things. Another reason God can allow suffering is so we can help other people. You know, Paul wrote, we comfort with the comfort we've been comforted with. And when you've gone through something and come through the other side, you can go to someone who's going through it and bring great words of encouragement. In effect, you've been given the right to address the subject because you've survived it, or you're surviving it. And I think God can really use you to help someone else so they don't lose hope and know that there's light at the end of the tunnel. Look, here's the thing. We can pray, and sometimes God will remove our problems. Sometimes he'll heal us of that infirmity, but sometimes our problems don't go away. But God is still with us. Jesus said, I'll never leave you or forsake you. And we have a greater hope than just life on this earth. It's a life in heaven in the presence of God. For now, all of our questions are not answered. We all have questions as to why this happened, why that happened. But there'll come a day when we'll see God face to face, and all of our questions will be answered. Until then, we need to walk by faith, and we need to trust God, and remember that his grace is sufficient for us.
3: I'm convinced that Satan is now desperate. He knows his time is short, and he's going all out to take the last vestiges of morality, decency, and spirituality out of the nation.
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2: There's someone that knows you, that cares about you, that loves you, that has a purpose and a plan for your life. Someone whose presence has never abandoned you. Someone that's been there 24 hours a day. Someone that has the hairs on your head counted. He knows how many. That's how detailed it is for you.

0: Welcome to Bold Steps with Mark Jobe, founding pastor of New Life Community Church in Chicago. I'm Wayne Shepherd. Yesterday, we began an incredibly relevant and personal message from Mark, drawn from the Apostle Paul's own final words in 2 Timothy chapter 4. And what we've already discovered is that Paul knew what it felt like to be deserted, opposed, and utterly alone. But even from a prison cell with execution looming, Paul modeled a response to relational pain that was nothing short of extraordinary. Today, we'll pick up where we left off and discover the final two of four biblical steps for staying strong when people around us let us down. If you missed yesterday's program, you can catch up online at boldsteps.org. But right now, let's jump back in. Here again is Mark Jobe.
1: And you know what? There are some of you today that you got hurt 3 years ago, 2 years ago. But every time you think about it, you're like my little granddaughter, Maeve, because the emotions stir up. And you could still feel the pain as if it happened just yesterday. The pain and the emotion surge once again. And if you're here today and you're struggling with hurt, disappointment, whether it happened 5 years ago, 2 years ago, 10 years ago, but you're struggling with how to deal with the disappointment, hurt that people have caused you in life, I want to talk to you today, and I want us to look at a passage that's in the very final verses of 2 Timothy, Paul's last book that he wrote, the last verses that he ever penned before he died. 2 Timothy chapter 4. Verses 9 through 22. Let me read these verses quickly to you. The Apostle Paul says, "Do your best to come soon." He's speaking to Timothy, the young man that he mentored. "For Demas, in love with this present world, has deserted me and gone to Thessalonica." The first hurt, I've been deserted. "Crescens has gone to Galatia. Titus to Dalmatia." These people had left. "Luke alone is with me. Get Mark and bring him with you, for he is very useful for me in ministry. Tychicus I sent to Ephesus. When you come, bring the cloak that I left at Carpus at Troas, also the books and above all the parchments." Verse 14. "Alexander the coppersmith did me great harm. The Lord will repay him according to his deeds. Beware of him yourself, for he strongly opposed our message." Verse 16. "At my first offense, no one came to stand by me, but all deserted me. May it not be charged against them. But the Lord stood with me and strengthened me, so that through me the message might be fully proclaimed, and all the Gentiles might hear it. So I was rescued from the lion's mouth. The Lord will rescue me from every evil deed. Bring me safely into his kingdom. To him be glory forever and ever. Amen." The Apostle Paul, his last words ever to be written in the Bible before he was executed by the Romans, have to deal with the personal hurt that he experienced by the people around him and how he had to manage it. So, if you're taking notes this morning, I want you to write this down. I'm going to talk to you about how to stay strong when people let you down, because, listen to me, there's a cost to community. There's a cost to relationships. If you're in any kind of relationship today, you will be hurt. Guaranteed. If you're married, you'll be hurt. If you have kids, you'll be hurt. If you have extended family, you'll be hurt. If you're part of a church and get to know people, you will be hurt, because relationships come with hurt. So the question isn't, will you be hurt? The question is, what will you do with the hurt when it comes your way? Four things. Number one, when you are hurt, respond with release. Notice what the Apostle Paul says. He says, "Do your best to come to me soon, for Demas, in love with this present world, has deserted me and gone to Thessalonica. Now, we don't know much about who Demas was, but what we do know is that Paul had mentioned him two other times in the Bible. He's mentioned in Colossians chapter 4, verse 14, where he says, Luke, the beloved physician, greets you, as does Demas. And then in Philemon chapter 1, verse 24, he actually refers to Demas as a fellow worker. So it appears that Demas was a guy that had worked with Paul, one of his inner circle, one of the people that was ministering with them and sharing the gospel with them. But a time came where Demas says, this is too hard. I don't know if I want to keep doing this. And the Bible says that because he loved this present world, maybe he got involved in a relationship. Maybe he just decided, I want to make money. Maybe he just decided, hey, I just want a life that's easier. This is too hard for me. But because he loved the present world, the Bible says that he abandoned Paul, left him, left God, left the things of God, walked away from his faith because it was too difficult. And Paul, his fellow laborer, was left with the pain of someone that abandoned him when he should have been walking with him. You know, later on it says in this passage in verse 16 that the Apostle Paul, he was in prison when he wrote this, he was going to stand in trial for his faith. And so he stood in a court with judges in front of him, and Paul says this, listen. He says, at my first offense, no one came to stand by me, but all deserted me. May it not be charged against them. You know, it was Paul that was preaching the gospel, helping people come to God. When he stood before the emperor's court, who was Nero. Nero was this eccentric, crazy Roman emperor. He's the guy that supposedly set fire to Rome so that he could build a big palatial estate in the middle of Rome and blamed it on the Christians that they had burned Rome. This crazy emperor, when Paul was about to stand trial before him, all of the people that he ministered to, no one stood with Paul. They all abandoned him. The question I have for you is, have you been hurt? Was there a time in your life when you thought, hey, people should be beside me? This is when they need to show up. But the people that you expected to show up didn't show up. The people that you thought would stand with you didn't stand with you the way you expected them to. Now, when you're hurt in that way, there's a couple decisions that you can make. You can become hurt and bitter. You can allow the pain of people's disappointment to cause you to back away, to disengage, to become someone that is resentful, someone that walks away from the community. But I love what Paul says. Listen to what Paul says. They all deserted me, but listen, may it not be held against them. You know what Paul is saying? Man, it hurt me deeply, but I'm not going to let the pain define me. I'm not going to let my hurt derail me from my call. I'm going to learn to release people that have hurt me. Even though the pain is difficult, I will release them because I don't want to be defined by the pain. I want to be defined by the grace of God, the forgiveness of God, and the goodness of God.
0: 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That's 312-329-2011. Your story matters, and it may encourage someone else who's walking through a similar season. Now, here again is Pastor Mark Jobe with the conclusion of How to Be Strong When People Let You Down.
1: Hurt and disappointment can lead you to bitterness, disillusionment, and listen, and disengagement. You know how many people I talk to out there, not in church, that when I invite them to church, they say, oh no, I was a part of a church, I got hurt. And because they got hurt, they disengaged. They abandoned. They said, I'm not going to let that happen to me again. And what I see is people that usually aren't walking with God or doing well because they've allowed the pain to keep them away from the very things that ultimately could help them if they embraced it. Number two, when you're opposed, what do you do? Trust God with justice. Look what it tells us in verse 14. Paul goes on to say, Alexander the coppersmith did me great harm. I love his response. The Lord will repay him according to his deeds. Beware of him yourself, for he strongly opposed our message. Listen, occasionally there's going to be some people that they don't just hurt you, they are out to get you. How many of you have had people like that around you? Someone at work that you do something wrong to, and they are out to get you. They want to badmouth you, spread rumors about you, get you fired. They are your opponents. You are the arch enemy. You just rub them wrong, and so they can't stand the sight of you, and they are enemies of you. And the Apostle Paul says, Alexander the coppersmith, we don't know exactly what he did, but he was ardently opposed to Paul. Maybe he even got Paul imprisoned, or maybe he even got him to the judges to turn against him. We don't know, but sometimes in life, there will be people that will go against you, that they'll make you their archenemy. And I love what Paul says. He says, the Lord will repay him according to his deeds. You know what Paul is saying? I'm not going to turn into a vengeful person. I'm going to say, God, vengeance is yours. Deal with them. How many of you know that God can deal with people? Some of you just need to say, Lord, I can't do anything. I'm not going to do anything, but I'm going to release him to you. You be my defender, God. You do justice, Lord, because I can't do anything about it. Number three, when disappointed. What do you do when you're disappointed? When disappointed, give chances and grace. Notice what it says in verse 11. The Apostle Paul says, pretty much everyone left him. Luke alone is with me, he says. And then he says, get Mark and bring him with you, for he is very useful to me in ministry. Now, if you just read this without knowing the context, you would say, well, who's Mark? But we know who Mark is because Mark is also called John Mark. In Acts chapter 16, you'll see his name. John Mark was a young man that was zealous. He went with Paul on his first missionary journey. And when things got difficult, he abandoned them and left them and went running back to mama. Paul didn't like that at all. Like, hey, we're in the middle of this battle and you leave me? So on the second missionary journey that Paul was about to take, Barnabas, the son of encouragement, says, hey, let's take John Mark again. And Paul says, no way, I'm not going to take him. He bailed out when it was tough. I will not take him. And they had a sharp disagreement over it and parted ways. Barnabas went one way, Paul went another way, because Paul felt like he had been disappointed in John Mark's abandonment. This is years later, and I love the fact that Paul, years later, is saying, hey, bring Mark. You know what it tells me? That he had restored his relationship, that he had given Mark a second chance. Listen, you may have people in your life that have blown it, that maybe they disappointed you, maybe they dropped the ball, but I want to tell you, how many times have you disappointed God and God gave you chances and grace? There's something powerful about giving people second chances and giving people grace. Sometimes people are immature at a certain season of their life, and when they grow and mature, you give them second chances, abilities to redeem themselves, because we all need people that are full of grace in our lives to say, you know what, your failure doesn't define you. God can change you, and God can give you a second chance as well. And so did Paul in the life of Demas. And then lastly, number four, when you feel alone, remember that God is with you. There is a epidemic of loneliness in our country these days. You can be surrounded by people, but feel utterly alone. Aloneness is not the absence of people around you. You can be surrounded by people, but yet at the same time, you don't wear a t-shirt that says, I feel lonely. But what does loneliness mean? Loneliness means that you feel like no one really cares about you, that no one really understands you, that you don't really belong to a community that's significant. And some of you here today feel like if I were to die tomorrow, it wouldn't make a difference. And in your mind, you're disconnected. In your mind, you feel like there's no one that understands me. There's no one that would stand with me. And even though I may be surrounded by people, I feel utterly alone. In fact, we have a nation that struggles with loneliness. You'd think that in a city like Chicago, where sometimes you can barely find a parking space and you're always running into people, that since we're surrounded by people, you would think that people would not be lonely. But sometimes urban environments are the most lonely, because it's not about how many people are around you. It's about the connection that you have, the sense of belonging that you have, the sense that, hey, people really care about me and I care about others. They understand me. That I am not isolated. The Apostle Paul says when he desperately needed people, no one was there. But I want you to notice what he says in verse 17. But the Lord stood by me and strengthened me so that through me the message might be fully proclaimed to all the Gentiles they might hear. So I was rescued. I love this. The Apostle Paul says, even though other people weren't with me, can I tell you something? There is someone that's with you 24/7. There's someone that knows you, that cares about you, that loves you, that has a purpose and a plan for your life. There is someone that when you cried yourself to sleep at night, when you wailed and no one knew it, when you drank yourself and said, I just want to get drunk to forget about it, there's someone that was there, someone that was beside you, someone that when you woke up was there, someone that when you went to sleep was there, someone whose presence has never abandoned you, someone that's been there 24 hours a day, someone that has the hairs on your head counted. He knows how many. That's how detailed it is for you. The King of Kings and the Lord of Lords, your Maker, your Creator, God. He loves you in a way that you could never fathom. He loves you in a way that is just incredible, the love of God. And the Apostle Paul says, he stood with me when everybody else abandoned me. And he helped him fulfill his purpose. Now, I think you still need community, but I want to tell you, in the midst of your hurt, in the midst of feeling alone, in the midst of feeling, well, does anybody care? It should matter that the God of the universe who made you cares about you, loves you, and stands beside you when no one else will do so. So today, if you feel hurt, disappointed, abandoned, or alone, I want to remind you that ultimately what God tells us is release it to Him. If you're hurt, release it to Him. If you're disappointed, release it to Him. If you feel like injustice has happened, release it to Him and say, God, can you do something about it? There's something powerful about saying, I'm in pain, but I will not let the pain define me and hold me back from my calling and my purpose and engagement and letting people into my life and loving other people. I will not let pain define my behavior, my relationships, my destiny. I've experienced pain, but I know the power of releasing it to God and saying, God, I release it to you. Deal with my life.
0: 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What a powerful lesson from the Apostle Paul. He released those who hurt him. He trusted God with justice. He extended grace to John Mark. And in his loneliest moments, he held on to the reality that God was right there standing with him. Mark, that's what it looks like to stay strong.
1: It does. And maybe you're listening to this message and you have to admit that you have been disappointed. Maybe not in the same way that the Apostle Paul was hurt and disappointed, but by a friendship that ended in what you feel like was betrayal, by a trust that you put in someone and then felt like they disappointed you, mm-hmm. by a covenant that was made and broken. And I want you to know that even if you're going through relational pain, you cannot let it turn into bitterness, unresolved anger, unforgiveness, because ultimately it's double damage. The damage that was done to you, but then the damage that you do to yourself.
0: Everybody loses, right?
1: Everybody loses. Yeah. And so I want to pray for that person right now that's saying, it's just hard to let go of this, but you need to. And this is a reminder from God that you cannot go into this next chapter without releasing. So, Father, I pray for that person right now struggling. You know they've been hurt. God, you know how it's simmered inside of them, the pain that they felt, how they've rehearsed it so many times, the feelings that come up when they hear the name of that person or see the image of that person. I pray in Jesus' name that through the power of your Holy Spirit, God, you would give a double grace to be able to forgive because you have forgiven us, God. To be able to release, to tear up that debt because you've torn up our debt. Not because the person deserves it, but because you deserve it. I pray for freedom and steps of release and forgiveness in Jesus' name. Amen.
0: Yes, and that's exactly why we want to put this month's Bold Step gift into your hands. 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Well, I'm Wayne Shepherd. 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
3: Be Still My Soul was a favorite hymn of Eric Little. You may remember him as the hero or the figure in the movie Chariots of Fire. It tells the story of how he refused to run one of his races on a Sunday in the 1924 Summer Olympics in Paris, although he ended up winning a gold medal in another event for which he had not trained. Well, after the Olympics, the next year, 1925, Little returned to China, where he had grown up in a missionary family. And he went back to China to serve as a missionary. Well, in 1941, the situation in China became dangerous due to Japanese aggression, and the British nationals were all encouraged to leave the country. Little's pregnant wife and children left for Canada to go stay with her family, but Eric decided to stay in China and continue his mission efforts. In 1943, the Japanese took over the mission where he was working, and Little was interned in a prisoner of war camp. This was a camp that measured about 150 by 200 yards that had 1,500 people packed into it. And Little lived in a crowded men's dorm where each man had a space of 3 by 6 feet. Eric was in charge of a building that housed missionary children who had been separated from their parents in the war. And so during his time in the POW camp, he continued to serve and to pour out his life for others. And this hymn, Be Still My Soul, is one that he taught to the other prisoners. Just before the Beijing Olympics in 2008, by the way, the Chinese government revealed that Little had been given an opportunity to leave the camp in a prisoner exchange between the Japanese and the British. But he had turned down the offer because he wanted to give his place to a pregnant woman so she could get out of the camp. And apparently not even his family members had been aware of this sacrificial choice that he made. Well, in 1945, Little was taken to the camp hospital. He thought he was having a nervous breakdown due to overwork, but it turned out that he had an inoperable brain tumor. The Salvation Army had a band in that prison that played hymns around the camp on Sunday afternoons. And one Sunday afternoon in February of 1945, the band was playing outside the camp hospital. And the nurse on duty sent a note out to the band saying that Eric Little was requesting that they play Be Still My Soul.

0: During the week that followed, Eric Little died, just 5 months before the end of the war. And it was then that he experienced the reality of that third stanza. Be still, my soul. When change and tears are past, all safe and blessed, we shall meet at last.
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3: You don't quit. You continue to fight. You endure the battle. You jump over the obstacles. You deal with the dark valleys. You deal with the sad nights. You sit sometime in silence. You wait upon my arrival. He says, when you overcome, he says, I'm going to be there to greet you and help you in the process.
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3: One of the things that's so intriguing, your dentist will tell you this, that flossing your teeth, proper hygiene is so important to your physical health. Seems so innocent and unimportant, but flossing and brushing and proper oral care will help your physical body. It's something that doesn't take long, but it's something so vital and necessary. And it's the same with the Word of God. If you want spiritual, physical, financial, mental health, you're going to have to take time, get in this Word, and call upon the name of God. He says, you kept my word. You did not deny the name of Jesus Christ. I love this. Many are afraid to say the name of Jesus and they go under, oh God, I want to thank God. No. Which God? God can be used in a generic manner and it can be attributed to anything. But when you roll out the name Jesus Christ, then you are very distinctive and you are precise. And he said, you didn't deny my name, but you held fast to my name. And then he says here, I like in 10, he says, you kept the word of Christ, perseverance. I'm convinced when he says this in verse 10, and this is part of some of the deeds of the church at Philadelphia, that the people at Philadelphia saw what Jesus Christ endured, reading through the Gospels, understanding the life of Christ. They saw what he did in order to persevere through those turbulent times. And they learned and gleaned from his experience and they kept the word of Christ's perseverance. How did he overcome? And they learned from it and they applied it to their lives. And that's the same thing that we are called to do. And as we're doing this, the Lord himself will show himself faithful to us. That's why fact number one, when we are faithless, God remains faithful. Because there are times that we're not as faithful to his word, as faithful to him, but God remains faithful. That's why in 2 Timothy 2 and 13, it says, if we are faithless, he remains faithful. for he cannot deny himself. Our Lord is a faithful God, but he wants us also to remain faithful. And sometimes there's pressure for us not to remain faithful, but God wants us to be faithful. And that's why number two is so important. The fact number two, peer recognition is temporal, so strive for eternal recognition. We are always trying to gain the affirmation, the approval of peers, and sometimes loved ones. And sometimes living for the Lord, there are occasions where your family just will not understand. They can't comprehend why you're doing what you're doing. They don't see what you see. They don't know what God has called you to. They don't understand what God has challenged you, because God will call us to different areas, and we cannot listen to the voices of those around us. I was getting ready to come to this church. My mom was like, I said, we moving. We going to the wilderness. You doing what? Why are you doing that? Were you sure the Lord have? Hey. I got this. You got to grow up beyond mom and dad. Amen. Y'all hear me? Amen. Mom is not God. Amen. I love her. Amen. You ain't God. Me and the Lord had this conversation. We got this. Y'all catch that? Amen. Men, y'all catch that? Amen. Say amen if you hear me. There it is. I hear you. Okay, we talking. That's cold. But y'all understand the cold. Let her go. Amen. Well, I got to talk to my mama. My mama. Grown man. My mama. Y'all stay with me. Stay with me. I just have to interject it every now and then. I love this at Philadelphia. It's great because God is basically walking, explaining to them, giving them with clarity the importance of trusting him in the midst of where they are. Because Philadelphia had a lot to contend with. And as they're contending with it, God is strengthening them through the process. He'll do the same for you. If you hold his word, don't deny his name, the Lord is going to prepare you for the test you're about to receive. Verse 10, he goes straight to an eschatological point of view. Look in verse 10 of Revelation 3. In verse 10, he says, the hour of testing that you're about to endure. I'm convinced when he referenced here the hour, this is not a time and not a length. This is not 60 minutes, but it is a point in the future where they will endure this trial. The testing they're about to go through, I'm convinced he's referencing none other than this tribulation period that's going to come upon the entire earth. He references here. And we don't know when this is coming, but we do know there will be tremendous purging. There will be discipline. There will be bloodshed. There will be carnage. It will be fierce and intense, but the Lord wants them to trust him and to persevere through the time of testing that the whole world, verse 10 tells us, will endure. And we have to prepare now for the time of testing that will come. And here's the intriguing part. We may not endure the tribulation period, but we all go through a period of testing. Some of you just coming to the church, you went through a test. Some of you who before you logged on, there was a test. The enemy tried to distract you and keep you from logging on. But I want to let you know, if you continue to hold to the word of God, persevere and keep his perseverance, the Lord will help you in your time of testing. Amen. None of us are exempt from the test. Everybody will take the test. And here's the good thing about it. If you fail, God has a remedial course for you. Trust me. He's going to give you a remedial exam. We got to take it again. He said, I don't want to sign up. That's okay. It's an automatic sign-up process. But you will take the test again. Point two, he goes in here, verse 11 through 13. This is beautiful. Watch this. Because in point two, what he's going to do is he's going to talk about the distinction for the faithful at Philadelphia. One of the beautiful things about any group, there is never 100% in one group. There will always be those who differ in some capacity. Not a monolithic group thinking the same, acting, behaving the same. And that happens here in Philadelphia. There are some distinction because there are some there who are holding true while there are others who are not as faithful. And he lets them know in verse 11, he says, I am coming quickly. Hold fast what you have so that no one will what? Take your crown. The crown he's talking about is Stephanos. We've alluded to it earlier in one of the other churches when he was talking about the crown, the laurel wreath that one is awarded as they compete in athletic games. And he says that the believer who competes like the athletes, according to the rules, follow the guidelines, who have prepared themselves, who have equipped themselves by discipline, setting apart themselves from the pack, following the examples, he says, there is going to be a laurel wreath that you will receive, this crown on your head. It is not the diadem, the gold crown of ruling like a ruler would receive, a king or some type of potentate or something. What he's talking about is this for the believer who has followed God's word, who has kept his faith, who's persevered. He says, I'm going to reward you for your faithfulness and no one will take your crown if you compete according to how I prescribed. He says, therefore, verse 12, he who overcomes, again, the same message he's given to every church, Ephesus, Smyrna, Pergamum, Thyatira, Sardis. He says, every church, as you overcome, if you are victorious, you don't quit. You continue to fight. You endure the battle. You jump over the obstacles. You deal with the dark valleys. You deal with the sad nights. You sit sometime in silence. You wait upon my arrival. He says, when you overcome, he says, I'm going to be there to greet you and help you in the process. This is what God is calling us to. Listen, saints, stay with me here because we all have to understand that we must endure it. All of us go through it. All of us catch hell every now and then. But this is life. But the Lord is with us. I love it. He says this here. Well, watch what he notes in this. I don't want you to miss this. The reward for overcoming, he says, is going to be a crown. Verse 3:11. Number two, he says, I'm going to make you a pillar in the temple. Verse 12a, watch, because it's easy for you to gloss over this and not appreciate what he is really referencing here by making one a pillar in the temple of my God. Philadelphia was often called Little Athens because it was in Athens all of those pantheon of deities and temples exist. The temples were so numerous, one could easily bump into them. Philadelphia decided they were going to emulate Athens and have this large body of temples. But they went a step further. They decided, the leadership of Philadelphia, that they would honor magistrates, priests, officials, and important people in the city by putting pillars in the temples. And once they put the pillar in the temple, they would engrave the name of the official on the pillar. When someone would go to worship in one of the temples, they would see the pillar and the name of the person that has been recognized
5: as a leading official in Philadelphia. So the person is permanently set to be an object lesson of what to aspire to, but also linking them to the deity that the pillar is set up in. If there is a temple of Dionysius and they put a pillar in there with your name on it, you are connected to this goddess of wine, Asclepius, the snake god. If there's a temple there and there's a pillar with your name on it, you are connected to him as the snake god, the god who is supposed to be able to heal. All of this Greek mythology, all of this fake sci-fi type religion is there, and they are connecting themselves to it. And he's saying to the church at Philadelphia, he says, I don't want you to aspire to have a pillar in one of these Greek gods' temple. He says, if you overcome, I am going to give you a pillar in the temple of the true and living God. He said, and let me tell you what's going to happen. He says, I'm going to put my name on that pillar. Watch this. Not only that, he says, and he will not go out from it anymore. What is he talking about? You won't go out from it anymore. Philadelphia was also known for the earthquakes that happened in that city. It was located where there was faults, and it would have these tremendous earthquakes. One occurred in AD 17 that is written by some of the Greek historians, Pliny, Tacitus, Herodotus, and they talk about the tremendous earthquake that happened and how it destroyed and leveled Philadelphia so badly that the emperor decided that he was going to suspend the taxes for the city so they could rebuild. You know something happened if they suspended taxes. But not only that, he sent a large donation to Philadelphia to help rebuild the city. But what happens is that there was a psychological impact on the people that whenever they would experience any form of tremors, the people would leave, and they would leave the city and flee for a period of time, and then they would come back. Whenever there was a thought that an earthquake was coming, they would all just gather things and rush out because psychologically they were impacted by this, and they had this permanent fear that the city was going to be destroyed and leveled. And so they would go out and they would come back. They were never at a place of peace, never any tranquility. They could not rest. And Jesus Christ tells them, let me tell you something. He said, I have a temple for you, and it's not a temporal temple. He said, I have a place where I'm going to put your name on a pillar in the temple of my God. He said, but let me tell you, you don't have to flee and come back. He said, my temple is built on the solid rock, the eternal God, the great I am, the Alpha and the Omega. I like that. Because some of us, we've been in places where we didn't have stability, no assurance. But Christ is promising us. He says, I am a firm and a sure foundation. He said, you don't have to flee and be nervous and wondering if things are going to go well. He said, no going in and coming out. Oh, I like that. He said, and I'm going to write on him the name of my God, the name of the city of my God, the new Jerusalem, which comes down out of heaven. He said, and my new name. He said, all those names are going to be written on you. Don't you like that? Because what? You see, the person who is naming and writing the name suggests you have a level of authority and ownership. Jesus Christ can write the name on us because he has, Peter said, purchased us with his precious blood through redemption. And so therefore we are his servants, his doulos, his servants to serve in his temple. And therefore he writes his name on us, and then he places us in a permanent place where what? We don't have to worry about anyone moving us. Saints, I hope you hear me. He's reassuring people who are fearful, fretting, living in this pagan society. with no stability. And Christ says, I'm going to give you some reassurance. So make you a pillar. I'm going to give you a new name, a new identity, a new character. This is an extension of me. He said, in this new Jerusalem coming down out of heaven. Ooh, I love this. This new Jerusalem, he used some in Roman Revelations 2:7. He calls it the paradise of God. Paradiso. It really means the garden of God. Where God dwells, heaven is considered to be a garden. This place of plenty, peace, and tranquility. And after living in this world, we say we need some place where there is some peace and tranquility. And our Lord is assuring us of that. And I like it. He said, and this comes down. He said, because this old one, we know according to Revelation chapter 20:19 going forward, it's going to be totally destroyed. But God is going to have a new Jerusalem, a new heaven, and a new earth. Suspended here above this, the Bible lets us know. He said, that is what God has for the believer. Saints, I hope you hear me. He's reassuring you today. If you are in a place where you feel turbulence and unsettled, why don't you let the Lord make you a pillar in his temple? If you're in here and you're feeling, I don't feel settled. I feel that I'm on ground where it is moving and shifting. The Lord can give you a firm foundation. And he can give you a new name. I love what he says here in Revelations 22 and 4. Back up to 3. Revelations 22 and 3. There will no longer be any curse, and the throne of God and of the Lamb will be in it, and his bondservants will serve him, and they will see his face, and his name will be on their foreheads. He says, none of the things that we previously had to deal with will be there, because he's going to put his names on us. Revelations 14 and 1, he says, then I looked and behold, the Lamb was standing on Mount Zion, and with him 144,000, having his name and the name of his Father written on what? Their foreheads. Why is it there? It is there identifying us as the possession of the true and living God. And he's reassuring us and reminding us that we will have glorified bodies. We will be renewed in Christ Jesus. And we will have a new name identifying us as truly the people of God. Anybody glad about that this morning? He concludes this and he tells them, he who has an ear, let him hear what the Spirit says to the churches. Churches. I thought you were writing to Philadelphia. I am. But even while I'm writing to singular Philadelphia, it is applicable to churches, universal, local church, but also the universal church. Remember, we individually comprise the ecclesia, those who are called out, the true church, not just individually, but collectively. And in both facets, he's writing these words to give us comfort. Receive the words of comfort from our Lord to persevere, to overcome, not deny his name, keep his word. And when we do that, God will bless us. Amen. Our impact fact for today is this. In time, strive to overcome the temporal adversity to receive a new name, reward, and crown in eternity. Oh, we got to strive. And there are days where we feel like, oh, Lord, I'm fainting. My strength is not there. I want to tell you, keep striving, keep persevering in the Lord. The Lord is faithful. Call upon him and he will meet you in your time of need. Let us pray. Father, we love you. We thank you, Lord, and we recognize that, Father, we have fallen short so many occasions. But, Lord, I ask that you strengthen those here who feel diminished in their discipline. Lord, they're lacking in their love. Father, fainting and failing in their faith, Father, would you fill them to overflow? And Lord, for what

0: 1. Throughout Scripture, we see God's heart of compassion, even to those who think they're beyond help. We hope you'll reach out to us. Our impact thought for today is, in time, strive to overcome the temporary adversity to receive a new name, reward, and crown in eternity. God bless you.
1: I'm so glad you're drinking deeply this morning from God's Word as you listen to The Well, the Voice of Life. I'm Bill Bumpus. The Bible says, as the deer pants for streams of water, so my soul pants for you, O God. My soul thirsts for God, for the living God. When can I go and meet with God? More great Bible study on the way here from The Well. But right now, I want you to hear this story.
2: Like Moses, Jesus was a Jew. Like Moses, Jesus was born during a time when Israel was oppressed. Like Moses, when Jesus was born, a local leader tried to kill all the Hebrew boys. In Moses' case, it was Pharaoh. In Jesus' case, it was Herod. Like Moses, Jesus chose to leave his royal family to identify with his people. Like Moses, Jesus spent time in the wilderness before his ministry began. For Moses, it was 40 years. For Jesus, it was 40 days. Like Moses, Jesus delivered his people from great danger. When Israel stood between a gigantic body of water and an angry Egyptian army behind them that threatened to destroy them, Moses stretched out his hands and made a safe passage through the Red Sea. When we were pinned between the sea of our sin and the wrath of God that was coming to destroy us, Jesus stretched out his hands and made a safe passage through the waters of God's judgment. Like Moses, Jesus gave a law. Except Moses gave his law from Mount Sinai with the warning, if you do this consistently, you'll live, but if you disobey it, you'll die. Jesus' law, by contrast, was given from a mountain. It was called the Sermon on the Mount. But he told his people, you can never keep this law, so I'll keep it for you, and then I'll suffer the penalty for you breaking it, and then I'll give you the power to keep it by keeping it in you. Moses told them to sacrifice a lamb at Passover and put the blood on the doorpost of their home so that the death angel would pass over their home. Jesus sacrificed himself and put his blood on the doorpost of our heart so that the wrath of God would pass over us. Moses had them bring a lamb each year as a substitutionary sacrifice to atone for their sin. Jesus gave himself as that substitutionary lamb whose blood once and for all satisfied the penalty against our sin. Jesus was the scapegoat sent into the wilderness bearing our guilt on his head. He was the bronze serpent lifted up so we could be healed, the rock struck by the anger of God so that we could drink of the water of life, the manna that dropped from heaven so that we could be filled with the bread of life. Everything that Moses gave in shadow, Jesus fulfilled in substance. And unlike Moses, Jesus' blood actually cleanses us so that we can be safe again in God's presence. Moses left the curtain in place. Jesus tore it in two. Every religion leaves the curtain in place. No religion has yet figured out how to tear the curtain between us and God. Most importantly, unlike Moses, this new prophet never grows weary with us, and he never falters in obedience. He lived without sin. There was no guile or deceit that was ever found in his mouth. Jesus did not get mad and strike the rock in frustration like Moses did. In love, he took the stroke of justice so that we could escape it. Jesus is the truer and better Moses. He's going that came. He was like Moses, but he was better than Moses. And he gives us what Moses could never give us, what no law could ever give us.
3: As parents and kids look ahead to the start of a new school year, here's a reminder from Billy Graham that we're all enrolled in what he calls the University of Life.
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2: It is faith that gives you the ability to obey even when it doesn't make sense, to forgive somebody who has hurt you, to hope even in the dark chapters. It is by looking to Jesus who has endured such hostility for you that you begin to say, now I want to leverage what I have. I want to give what I have for the joy that drove him. Have you laid it all on the line in faith?

0: Welcome back to Summit Life with pastor, author, and apologist, J.D. Greer. I'm your host, Molly Vitovich. From day one, Christians have faced ridicule, torture, and even death because they refused to give up their faith. And though Christians in America may not always face physical attack like that, those who truly want to live for God still face intellectual and emotional attacks, being labeled as radicals and lunatics. In fact, Richard Dawkins once argued that teaching a child about God should be considered child abuse. So in a world that's opposed to everything we believe, how can we stand strong? Pastor JD answers that question today on Summit Life with a message from Hebrews chapter 12 called The Four Helps to Faith. Let's rejoin him now.
1: Faith is the belief that what God has revealed about himself in the Bible is true, and that following him is worth it. Without faith, the writer of Hebrews says, you will never please God because you will never go all the way with Jesus. Remember that the people to whom the author of Hebrews is writing are people who are struggling because the Christian life has gotten hard for them. The writer of Hebrews offers them four helps for their faith in difficult times. Four helps for their faith in difficult times. Look at how he sets it up. Chapter 12, verse 1. Therefore, since we are surrounded by so great a cloud of witnesses, let us also lay aside every weight and the sin which clings so closely, and let us run with endurance the race that is set before us. The writer here says that the Christian life is like a marathon. The point is, the Christian life is hard. So he gives us four motivations to keep going. Here they are. Number one, he tells us to consider the witnesses. Therefore, since we are surrounded by so great a cloud of witnesses. Now, therefore always points backwards. So in this case, what is it pointing backwards to? The answer is Hebrews chapter 11, to the list of people that he has given in Hebrews 11 who risked all of it on God and his promises. These Old Testament saints are people just like you with the questions that you have. And he says that they are like people in a marathon who started before us, and now they're standing along the sides as we run, telling us, keep going. I know you feel like you're about to die, but you can make it. It's worth it. You'll make it. I made it. So that's your first help to faith, is that you should consider the witnesses. Here's your second help to faith. It's in verse 2. Fix your eyes on Jesus, looking unto Jesus. In Greek, what it literally says there is look away to Jesus, as if look off into the distance. It's not something, listen, that you look at him doing right now. That's very important. Not something you're looking at him doing now. You're looking out of your pain and out of your darkness. So look away to Jesus, because the cross shows you that he's committed to seeing this thing through. The resurrection shows you that he is able to see it through. The cross shows you that the pain you are experiencing now is to be expected. But don't lose heart, because God only brings the power of resurrection out of the pain of the cross. That's your second help to faith. Here's your third help to faith. Verse 5, have you forgotten the exhortation that addresses you as sons? My sons, do not regard lightly the discipline of the Lord, nor be weary when reproved by him. For the Lord disciplines the one he loves, chastises every son whom he receives. It is for discipline that you have to endure. God, good news, is treating you as sons. Jump down to verse 11. For the moment, all discipline seems painful rather than pleasant, but later it yields the peaceful fruit of righteousness to those who have been trained by it. 12, therefore lift your drooping hands and strengthen your weak knees. Write down your third help. First one was consider the witnesses. Second one was fix your eyes on Jesus. Third one, trust the fatherly sovereignty of God. Now, there's actually two metaphors that are at work in these verses. Here's the first metaphor that he uses in these verses. It's that of a coach. You have a coach that knows what is coming. In fact, I've told you sometimes that the way God answers your prayers is by giving you what you would have asked for had you known what he knows. Just because it's not your plan doesn't mean it's not a good plan. But just because it's not your plan doesn't mean it's a good plan, because God's plan is to mold your image into his character and to increase your faith and your delight in him. So he is tearing you down in your strength so he can rebuild you in his. Which leads me to the second metaphor he uses in these verses, which is that of a father. The word used for discipline in verse 5 is a different one than the one in verse 11. In English, they look the same. But in Greek, it's the word paideia, from which we get our word podiatry. has to do with how a good father disciplines a child. A good parent disciplines his child for wrongdoing, not to pay them back for their wrongdoing, but to form their character. God is committed. He's not punishing you, but he is committed to growing you up in him. And a lot of times he uses pain and disappointment to do it. Some of you have only learned to think about God as a precious moments God who coddles you or gives you warm fuzzies, or he's, you know, even worse, a celestial pinata that you whack with a faith stick. But God is not a celestial pinata, and he's not a fuzzy sentimental God. He is a father. His is a fatherly love, a tough love, a love that forges your character, and a love that grows you up into maturity. You know, I've heard it said that the difference in a mother's love and a father's love, and this is way oversimplification, but the difference in a mother's and father's love is that a mother shows her affection by pulling a kid close, and a father shows his affection by pushing a kid out. Our kids get hurt. My wife, Veronica, she's all over them, pulling them in, comforting them. In the pool, I am showing my love for my kids by pushing them out. Both of them are love, and God does both to you. He is tender like a mother in this illustration, and he is tough like a father. Do you trust that in all things God is disciplining you as a son or daughter? That an all-knowing, all-powerful God is in control of all things in your life, and he is using all of them for your good? Because the writer says that is key in developing faith, because it means that you can know, listen, you can know that in every situation, every difficult situation, every frustration, every inconvenience, every disappointment, every broken heart, every tragedy, God is at work forging your character. I'm not saying that he is the one doing those things to you. What I am saying to you is that God is in all things working for your good, and he is taking even the disappointments in everything, even the small mundane things. He is taking everything, and he is forging your character so that you become like Jesus. Let me show you one other textual thing that's just too good to pass up, all right? Verse 5, look at this. You see how the writer says, don't take lightly God's discipline? You see that in verse 5? The Greek word translated take lightly is the exact same word translated despise in Hebrews 12:2, where it says Jesus despised or took lightly the shame of the cross. In Greek, they're the same, but in English, they get translated differently. So you might not realize it's the same word, but there's a reason he uses the same word. On the cross, Jesus took lightly the pain and the scorn of others. We are told not to despise or take lightly the discipline of God. Now, here's the irony. We usually reverse those, don't we? We despise the pain in our life, but we put value on the opinion of others. What we should put value on, the discipline of God, we take lightly. And what we should take lightly, the opinion of others, we put value on. And that's just because we don't esteem what God esteems. We don't honor what God honors. And that is the growth of our faith. As I told you at the beginning, there is nothing on earth more valuable than faith. There is no greater gift that God could give to you than faith. So sometimes God will take away things of lesser value from you to work in you the thing of greatest value, which is faith. Sometimes he withholds earthly blessings from you so he can teach you about the real blessing, which is God himself. Many of you have thought of God, again, as this pinata that if you just ask him just right, he's gonna give you all these things that you ask from him. But Hebrews 11:6 says this, without faith, it's impossible to please God, because he that comes to God must believe that he is and that he is a rewarder of those who diligently seek him. Now, what does he reward them with? Well, what are they seeking? That's the other way to ask that. What are they seeking in that verse? Here, they're seeking him. So the reward is him. God is his own best reward. God doesn't reward you with just a celestial palace or a BMW on earth. I mean, if he does, then thank him for it. But he is his own best reward, right? You don't hit, you know, God the pinata and get out goodies. He is the goodies that comes out of his own pinata. And the greatest thing that God can give to you is an enlarged understanding of how good he is and to treasure and delight in him. Here, number four, here's your fourth motivation to keep going. Focus on the joy. Focus on the joy. Let's go back to that phrase we skipped in verse 2. Verse 2, who for the joy that was set before him endured the cross, he despised the shame and is seated now at the right hand of the throne of God. What was it that held Christ to the cross? Was it the nails? Of course not. Be serious. He raised the dead. He calmed storms. He walked through walls. He could have gotten out of the nails. What held him to the cross, according to verse 2, was an emotion you may not be expecting, joy. Joy is what held him to the cross. How does a man go through the pain of a cross with joy? Simple. He looked forward to it. He looked and grabbed hold of the joy that awaited him on the other side. The joy of, what was that joy? What was the joy that awaited him? Well, think about it. What was it that Jesus would have on this side of the cross that he didn't have on that side? The approval of God? Is that what he would have? He already had that. Kingship of the universe? Already his. The adoration of angels? His from eternity past. What is the one thing that he would have after the cross that he didn't have before? You. He was doing all that to save you. You were his inheritance. For the joy of reconciling you and me to himself, he endured the cross with joy. And here's what the writer is getting at. If Christ felt that way about you, doesn't that make you long to see him? And what the author says is, look and grab a hold of this joy. If this is the God who gave it all up to save you, doesn't that empower you to give up what you have for him? Doesn't that make you willing to suffer for his sake? And furthermore, if Christ gave himself up so that you could be saved, doesn't that make you willing to give up what you have so that others could be saved? When you were lost, Jesus made your rescue his joy. If that is true, can't you make the rescue of others who were in the same condition that you were in before Jesus saved you? Can't you make the rescue of them your joy? People of faith are joy-driven. That's the difference in somebody who's religious and somebody who's been transformed by the gospel. People who are religious are duty-driven. They're like, oh, you know, what do I got to do now? But people who've been touched by the gospel are joy-driven, even in a cross. They're driven by the joy of knowing and pleasing the one who gave up everything to save them and the joy of rescuing others just like they have been rescued. Why is it that a believer gives up their possessions, their time, their lives to see people reached? It's not because they've taken a vow of poverty or they don't enjoy nice things. It is the joy of what you will obtain by giving away those things that is greater than the joy you derive from those things you're giving away.
0: This is Summit Life with Pastor J.D. Greer. We'll get back to today's message in just a moment, but first I want to tell you about an exciting resource that we've made available this month to our faithful givers. Have you ever felt your faith growing tired? Maybe you're discouraged, distracted, or wondering if following Jesus is worth the struggle. Well, the good news is that you are not alone, and that's exactly why the book of Hebrews was written. 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
1: Verse 1, let us also now lay aside every weight, the sin which clings so closely. Let us run with endurance the race that is set before us. See how he distinguishes sins and weights there? For a lot of Christians, their life is only about getting rid of sins. But when you understand the joy that drives you, that leads you to new questions. That's like not just what is sin, but what is also weight. You know, I mean, in the Olympics, in swimming, as far as I know, you are allowed to swim in jeans with a full beard. I don't think there's any rule that says you can't do that, but I've never seen one do it. They strip themselves down of everything, body fat, hair, decent clothing. They wear things that like, why would a man wear that? But they're doing that because they're stripping everything down because they don't want anything that slows them down. When you start being driven by joy, the question is not what is sin. The question is what is keeping me from knowing Jesus and delighting in Jesus? What is keeping my life from being used for the mission? People of faith are those who are so consumed by the vision of eternity that they would gladly give up their lives here for joy of what they obtained there. I'll just go ahead and tell you, there's a lot of you that have hobbies and possessions that are fine in and of themselves. They are not sin, but they are probably distracting you from the mission. They're not sins per se. They're just weights. And you'll know that you're being transformed by the gospel when it becomes less, am I allowed to keep this? And it becomes now, how can I give this away? Because I want joy of seeing people come to Christ. I want the joy of pleasing Jesus. That's what faith is. Faith is being driven by that joy of what you obtained there. It's living in a way now that you know 100 years from now, you'll be glad that you did. In Richmond, Virginia, at the headquarters of the International Mission Board, there's a wall of panels on which are inscribed the names of every Southern Baptist missionary who has died on the field in the past 150 years. It's very moving if you've ever seen it. Fathers and mothers and wives and children and grandparents who gave up everything and paid with their lives. Some of them dying of disease, some of starvation, some through violent acts of persecution. And at the top of that plaque is just inscribed one verse, Hebrews 12:2. Looking to Jesus, the author and finisher of our faith, who for the joy that was set before him endured the cross, despised the shame, and then sat down at the right hand of the throne of God. These people did what they did because they believed the joy was greater. And they kept their eyes on Jesus. Let me share one story with you given to me by a member of our church, a member of the Summit Church who lived in Afghanistan for many years. He writes, in January of 2008, a friend of ours, Clara, was kidnapped in Afghanistan by the Taliban. Clara, which is not her real name, but Clara was a humanitarian aid worker and Christian woman who had moved to this far-off country to help serve the poorest of the poor. She'd worked for over 5 years in some of the harshest areas of the country, leading a women's skills training program and being light for the gospel in a very dark place. Her presence in the city was a threat to radical Islamic religious leaders for several reasons. For one, she was bringing education to women, which they didn't believe should learn skills outside of the home. Second, she was a Christian woman, and they were threatened by the idea that women would be exposed to outside ideas and they wouldn't be able to control what they thought. She had gone to serve Afghans out of a desire to be a witness for Jesus. The only reason she was there in southern Afghanistan was because of the gospel. It was her understanding of what Christ had done for her on the cross, how he'd made himself nothing, taking the form of a servant, that left her to leave her life in suburban Richmond to move to one of the most forsaken places on earth, a place where dust storms are a daily occurrence, where windows have to have blast film because of the risk of explosions, a place where there was no electricity to even run a fan in the 100-degree heat in the summer, where she would have only sporadic internet access to write emails or get news from home, a place where an armed Islamic group that is hostile to the gospel operates with impunity. She did all of this because she understood that Christ had come to earth to face even greater dangers for her, even more separation from his Father, even more discomfort for her sake. I and a few others from our team ended up negotiating with the hostage takers for 6 months. During that time, we received news that she was being moved around from place to place to keep her hidden. The U.S. military tried several rescue attempts. In fact, it was the same unit that did the raid on Osama bin Laden's compound, SEAL Team 6, that was tasked with trying to rescue her. Twice, they got very close. One of these times, she'd been moved to a neighboring house as the troops arrived. Another time, she was hidden in the basement of the house, and the rescue team just missed her. You can only imagine the frustration Clara must have felt to hear her rescuers just feet away and then to realize that the attempt had failed. From knowing Clara, though, I can tell you that despite these disappointments, she did not lose faith in her real Savior. When news of Clara's kidnapping was heard in the streets, Pashtun women from the southern stronghold of the Taliban were outraged. For the first and only time in the history of that oppressed place, 300 women marched to the governor's mansion to demand that he do something to free her. These women had benefited from her project And they were not protesting because Clara had just taught them a few skills. They demonstrated because of the incredible witness of humble service that Clara had had among them. They protested, you might say, because they saw Christ in her. I wish I could share with you this story ends happily, but this story has no ending. We don't know what happened to Clara. She kept being moved from village to village, handed off from one group of rogue men to another. The last we heard, she was handed over to a nomadic group of arms smugglers that wandered through the desert of death in southeastern Afghanistan. And then she disappeared. We don't know if she was killed. They had threatened to kill her because they knew she was a Christian, but we have no proof and nobody, but she's not been heard from in over 2 years. She simply disappeared. Is she an extraordinary hero of faith? Well, in a sense, she was. I, along with several members of the Summit Church, knew her well. She is a woman of faith, but if I sit and remember her as she was a regular girl from Richmond, Virginia, a friendly, smiling friend, a person who struggled along with the rest of us when it was hot, a girl who loved to go on vacation, a regular American girl who decided to step out in faith and obey a calling from Jesus to go to a place that she wasn't sure she could handle. I saw God's grace and strength enable her to develop an amazing project among these women in southern Afghanistan. And I know that God's grace and strength were with her when she was taken by the Taliban. Faith is demonstrated in times of adversity, but its work is manifest long before that. Sometimes faith is quiet, working humbly in love, but it is that same faith that makes a regular girl like Clara stand up to one of history's most vicious regimes and say, Christ is better and the mission is worth it. Apart from faith in Christ, there is no explanation for such a life. And so I end asking you the same question I asked you last week. Apart from faith in Christ, is there an explanation for your life? Is yours the kind of life that we would say, if there's no God, these promises aren't true, none of what you're doing makes sense? Because if not, you're not walking by faith and your life is not pleasing to God. You're just a suburban cultural Christian. It is faith that gives you the ability to lay it all on the line. It is faith that gives you the ability to obey even when it doesn't make sense, to forgive somebody who has hurt you, to get back up after you fall, to pray when things seem hopeless, to hope even in the dark chapters, to leverage your life and your skill into places that are not advantageous for you, but are solely advantageous for the gospel. It is by looking to Jesus, who has authored and finished this, who has endured such hostility for you, that you begin to say, now I want to leverage what I have. I want to give what I have for the joy that drove him. Have you laid it all on the line in faith? And if not, the question is, will you? Will you lay it all on the line in faith?
0: You are listening to Summit Life with pastor and author J.D. Greer. Let me ask you a question. What keeps you going when following Jesus feels difficult? The first readers of the book of Hebrews were asking that very same question. They faced pressure, uncertainty, and the temptation to drift away from their faith. In response, the writer of Hebrews gave them one powerful reminder: look to Jesus. That's the heart behind our featured resource this month, Hebrews, Christ is Better. This book contains the complete sermon transcripts from Pastor JD's 10-message study through Hebrews, gathered into one convenient volume for personal study and reflection. So, JD, what makes the book of Hebrews especially well-suited for this kind of resource?
2: Yeah, great question, Molly. Hebrews is all about the supremacy and the sufficiency of Christ, which is central to understanding the entire Bible.
0: Okay.
2: The book of Hebrews connects the Old Testament sacrificial system to Jesus in just such a rich,
0: yes,
2: nuanced way. It's like reading the Bible in stereo with multiple speakers kind of coming at you. You know, here at the Summit Church, I always provide a transcript of the messages for those who want it. And what I've noticed is that sometimes when it comes to dense theological books like Hebrews, having the messages in written form can help readers just really sit with the theology and get their minds around the big picture. What we try to do here at Summit Life is take the stuff that is like this in the Bible that can feel challenging and, by God's grace, put the cookies on the bottom shelf, so to speak. 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
0: 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I'm Molly Vidovich. 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Greer Ministries.
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4: There is no neutral zone with God. There is God and there is the devil. There is Christ and there is the Antichrist. There are those who receive the mark of the beast and those whose names are written in the Lamb's Book of Life. Right before our Lord Jesus returns, the worst of the fury of God is going to be poured out. But before that happens, the gospel, an eternal gospel, is preached to everyone on the earth. Judgment is coming. But the eternal gospel is being proclaimed to everyone. The gospel is about the forgiveness of sins. The gospel is about getting right with God. It's not about you feeling good about yourself. It's about Christ. It's about a dramatic change. It's about eternal life. Some of you have sat there and you've come, perhaps for weeks, yes, perhaps even for years, and have never yet personally opened your heart to receive Christ. Will you do it? This day of judgment is coming. Revelation 14 reminds us that the judgment of God is going to fall on this earth, and the only place of safety is in our Lord Jesus Christ, the Lamb of God.
5: The instructions of the Lord are perfect, reviving the soul. The decrees of the Lord are trustworthy, making wise the simple. The commandments of the Lord are right, bringing joy to the heart. The commandments of the Lord are clear, giving insight for living. Reverence for the Lord is pure, lasting forever. The laws of the Lord are true, each one is fair. They are more desirable than gold, even the finest gold. They are sweeter than honey, even honey dripping from the comb. They are a warning to your servant, a great reward to those who obey them. I am still confident of this. I will see the goodness of the Lord in the land of the living. Wait for the Lord, be strong and take heart, and wait for the Lord.
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7: 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And when you seek Him and search for Him with all your heart, you find Him. You see Him more clearly. And as you see the Lord more clearly, that He's the God who's in charge, He's the God who is holy, He's the God who is awesome and to be feared, then you see yourself in the light of His holiness. And you see the things that need to change in you.
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7: How can you, how can I, turn our hard times into holy times? We find three encouragements from Isaiah chapter 6. It says in verse 1, the great chapter in the book of Isaiah, Isaiah chapter 6, his vision, his call. He says in verse 1, in the year of King Uzziah's death, I saw the Lord. I saw the Lord. Three encouragements today from the first 8 verses of Isaiah 6. Encouragement number 1, in your hard times, you can seek the Lord more seriously. Isaiah saw the Lord because he sought the Lord. And it was in the year of King Uzziah's death. That is important because King Uzziah was king in Judah. And Uzziah, for the most part, was a good king. He did right in the sight of the Lord. And under his rule and under his reign, Judah was experiencing economic prosperity. They were experiencing military victories, and there was peace, and the people were secure. But now he is dead. And so when a king dies, especially someone who has been ruling for so many decades like this, and everything has been good, then fear sets in to the people. What's going to happen next? And so not only was Isaiah experiencing the fears that the people were experiencing because the king is dead, but it's also his cousin who is dead. And so what does he do with that? He seeks the Lord. You mark it down. God does business with those who mean business. And when you pray in your hard time, in your devastation, in your sadness, you remember this. God cares about your pain and your suffering and your heartache. That is God. So in your hard times, you can seek the Lord more seriously. Second encouragement, in your hard times, you can see the Lord more clearly. In the year of King Uzziah's death, I saw the Lord. How did you see the Lord? Isaiah, because I sought the Lord. And because I sought the Lord with all my heart, I saw the Lord. Look at it again. Verse 1. In the year of King Uzziah's death, I saw the Lord sitting on a throne, lofty and exalted, with the train of his robe filling the temple. And what do we see more clearly about the Lord Jesus Christ from this vision that Isaiah had? First of all, we see that he is large and in charge. The Lord on the throne is large and in charge. Now, in the year of King Uzziah's death, I saw the king. I saw the real king. I saw the Lord, the King of Kings. And he is the eternal king. And his kingdom has no end. And he is sitting on a throne. He is large and in charge. He has everything under control. And you and I don't need to fear an uncertain future, and nothing can happen to you and nothing can happen to me unless God allows it to happen. God is large and in charge. Secondly, God is holy, holy, holy. The seraphim, the burning ones, they are standing above him, hovering above him. They have 6 wings and they hover around God. And day and night, they do not cease to say back and forth, calling out to one another, holy, holy, holy is the Lord of hosts. The whole earth is full of his glory. God is not just holy God. God is holy, holy, holy. The angels are emphasizing the fact that God is holy. He is set apart. He is not like anything or anyone else. He is completely pure completely sacred, we have lost the understanding of the holiness of God in our world today. In America today, definitely. You know, we like to think of God as love, and God is love. But did you know nowhere in Scripture does the Bible repeat three times about any attribute of God other than holy? And we have taken His holiness and we have said, well, I don't really like the holiness of God. And so I'd like for God to be just loving and nothing else. I'd like for God to just be merciful and nothing else. I'd like for God to just be kind and nothing else. God is not the God you want Him to be. He is the God who is holy, holy, holy. Isaiah saw the Lord high and lifted up, and he heard the angels cry out, "Holy, holy, holy is the Lord of hosts." God hates sin because He's holy. He hates it. He hates the sin in your life. He hates the sin in my life. He hates the sin in this world. You say, well, you know, I don't understand how God can be harsh and judge. It's because He's holy, and God cannot overlook one sin. His holiness will not allow that. We need to remember 1 Peter chapter 1, "You shall be holy, for I am holy." God hates sin. He is large and in charge. He is holy, holy, holy, and He is glorious, awesome, and to be feared. And the foundations of the thresholds trembled at the voice of Him who called out, while the temple was filling with smoke. These are the angels who are hiding their faces from God. And when they call out, "Holy, holy, holy," the whole place shakes and smoke goes out. Kind of like it was at Mount Sinai when the people saw the glory of God and the smoke and the Shekinah glory of God, and they were scared to death. And they said to Moses, "Speak to us yourselves. Don't let God speak to us, lest we die." Man, God is a God who is glorious. The whole earth is full of His glory. That word glory is kavod in the Hebrew. That word means weight. It means splendor. It means honor. It literally means from the root to be heavy. And God is heavy. God's glory just goes out into the whole world because He's so glorious. It can't be contained. It just keeps going out. And we see things in our world today that are just so beautiful. A sunset, or a mountainscape, or some kind of a sunrise on the beach. And we're just like, wow, God is glorious and He's awesome. And He's a God to be feared. We don't really like that. But it says in Revelation chapter 15 that those in heaven, and they sang the song of Moses, the bondservant of God, and the song of the Lamb, saying, "Great and marvelous are Your works, O Lord, God the Almighty. Righteous and true are Your ways, King of the nations. Who will not fear, O Lord, and glorify Your name? For You alone are holy." The holiness of God and the fear of God are connected. Who will not fear? I mean, what kind of an idiot wouldn't fear God? Because He's holy, holy, holy. I love the line from the C.S. Lewis book, The Lion, the Witch, and the Wardrobe. It was made into a movie called The Chronicles of Narnia. It's the children, they have met Mr. and Mrs. Beaver, and they're talking about Aslan. And Lucy asked the question, "Is he a man?" Mr. Beaver replied, "Aslan, a man? Certainly not. I tell you, he is king of the wood and the son of the great emperor beyond the sea. Don't you know who is king of the beasts? Aslan is a lion, the great lion." "Oh," said Susan, "I thought he was a man. Is he quite safe? I shall feel rather nervous about meeting a lion." "That you will, dearie, and make no mistake," said Mrs. Beaver. "If there's anyone who can appear before Aslan without their knees knocking, they're either braver than most or just silly." Then he isn't safe, said Lucy. Safe, said Mr. Beaver. Don't you hear what Mrs. Beaver tells you? Who said anything about safe? Of course he isn't safe. But he's good. He's the king, I tell you. We like to make God safe. He's not safe. He is good. And if you mess around with the holiness of God, there are people in the Bible who did that. Moses' nephews, Aaron's sons, Nadab and Abihu, Leviticus chapter 10, they burned strange fire in the presence of the Lord, and God killed them just like that. Why? Because you don't mess around with the holy God. Can you get close to God? Yes. But you always remember our God is a consuming fire. Is he safe? No, but he's good. And so we always come before God with tremendous reverence and awe because of who he is. Hey, in your hard times, you can seek the Lord. And you can see the Lord because when you seek him with all your heart, he says, you'll find me. And so you see the Lord and you see him more clearly for who he really is. And then encouragement number three, in your hard times, you can see yourself more accurately.
8: 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Charles Spurgeon, a very famous 19th century English preacher, who was often called the Prince of Preachers, once wrote, God is too good to be unkind, and he's too wise to be mistaken. 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
7: Now, remember this about Isaiah. Isaiah is arguably the most moral man in the kingdom. I mean, there's probably not anybody more moral, quote-unquote, better man than Isaiah. And when Isaiah sees the Lord Jesus Christ in all his glory, in his holiness, and when the foundations of the thresholds tremble at the voice of him who called out the seraphim, then it says in verse 5, then I said, woe is me, for I am ruined. I'm undone because I'm a man of unclean lips and I live among a people of unclean lips, for my eyes have seen the King, the Lord of hosts. He pronounced woe on himself. Woe, the prophets normally said woe to the people, but now here's the prophet saying woe to himself. I'm in trouble. Woe is a cry of grief and despair. Isaiah saw himself, so key. In the hard times, especially, to see yourself. To stand in front of the mirror, so to speak. To look soberly at yourself. I've noticed over the years that some people are so reluctant to look at themselves. So reluctant to see their own faults. They just like block it out. I'm not going to look at that. I'm not going there. I'm just going to blame this person and blame that person. I'm just going to be bitter. I'm just going to say, woe is me, poor me. Very first thing that Isaiah saw is he is ruined. He's undone. The best that Judah could produce is a sinner before the Lord. And he has to cry out, as we all do, for mercy and grace and forgiveness. What did Isaiah need? He needed God's forgiveness, desperately needed God's forgiveness. What do you need? What do I need? We desperately need God's forgiveness and we need God's grace. It says in verse 6, then one of the seraphim flew to me with a burning coal in his hand, which he had taken from the altar with tongs. And he touched my mouth with it and said, behold, this has touched your lips and your iniquity is taken away and your sin is forgiven. Warren Wiersbe says, where did he get the coal? It's probably a picture of taking the coal from the brazen altar in the temple scenario. The brazen altar is where they offered sacrifices. That's where the blood was shed. How is your sin forgiven? How is my sin forgiven? What can wash away our sins? We sing that song. What can wash away my sin? Nothing but the blood of Jesus. The Bible says in Hebrews 9:22, without the shedding of blood, there is no forgiveness. And so there was a sacrifice that could take away the sin from Isaiah. The only way that you get rid of your sin, the only way that you get forgiven, the only way that I get forgiven is to put our faith and trust in the Lord Jesus Christ, to turn from sin and turn to the Savior, and his blood will wash you white as snow. We desperately need his forgiveness and we need his grace. The Bible says we do not have a high priest who cannot sympathize with our weaknesses, but one who has been tempted in all things as we are, yet without sin. Therefore, let us boldly come before the throne of grace that we may receive mercy and find what? Grace to help in time of need. Grace is the desire and the power to live for God, the unmerited favor of God. You need it and I need it. And we need grace to change us, so that we can be the person that God wants us to be. And we have to look in the mirror. We have to say, Lord, I have to see me more accurately. Have you found out that it's difficult to really assess yourself? You know, you ask yourself this question, how do people perceive me? Sometimes that's a hard one to answer. I don't really know how people perceive me. So you ask people, how do you perceive me? And those are your friends. They don't really want to say your negative things because they don't want to hurt your feelings. Sometimes you ask people that don't like you, they'll give you a laundry list. Well, let me tell you, I think you're a jerk and I think you stink and all that other stuff. So you're kind of careful. But the scripture says this, faithful are the wounds of a friend. We have to have people that will be honest enough to tell us about ourselves. We need to have people that will tell us the truth. Why? So we can see ourselves. Lord, show me if I'm proud, if I'm arrogant, if I'm selfish, if I'm bitter, if I'm insecure. Search me, O God, David prayed, and know my heart. Try me and know my anxious thoughts and see if there be any hurtful way in me and lead me in the way everlasting. If you are oblivious to how you come across, that's not a good thing. You need to pray that prayer from Psalm 139. God, show me and bring friends who will bring faithful wounds, because faithful are the wounds of a friend. Hey, we need his forgiveness and we need his grace so that we can be changed by the power of God, so that we're not conformed to this world, but we're transformed by the renewing of our minds. So we're changed from glory to glory, as it says in 2 Corinthians chapter 3. And not only do we desperately need his forgiveness and grace, but we desperately need to do his will. Verse 8, then I heard the voice of the Lord saying, whom shall I send? And who will go for us? Then I said, here I am, send me. I've just been forgiven of all my sins, Lord. You told me that I've been forgiven. And God, I want you to use me. I want to be in league with you. I want to be doing the things that you want me to be doing. Here I am, send me. Hey, in your hard time, in your devastating time, in your new normal, in the time you didn't, who signed me up for this? I didn't want this. Just remember this. God uses that stuff to bring you to your knees so that you would seek him. And when you seek him and search for him with all your heart, you find him. You see him more clearly. And as you see the Lord more clearly, that he's the God who's in charge, he's the God who is holy, he's the God who is awesome and to be feared, then you see yourself in the light of his holiness. And you see the things that need to change in you. And you see that he hates sin. He loves you, but he hates sin. And God wants to take that out. Take out the dross from the silver, the Bible says, and there comes out a vessel for the smith. How much dross is in your life? God wants to take that out so that you can do his will. And remember this, in your pain, in your suffering, in your hardship, in your difficulty, God didn't put you on this earth. He didn't take away your sin. He didn't save you so that you'd live on easy street, so that you wouldn't have difficulty. As Andre Crouch sang, through it all, I've learned to trust in Jesus. I've learned to trust in God. If I never had a problem, I wouldn't know that he could solve them. I wouldn't know what faith in God could do. And your number one job for being on this earth is to be a witness. To please God by being a witness. Jesus said, and you shall be my witnesses. You shall receive power when the Holy Spirit comes upon you, and you shall be my witnesses. And that's your job on this earth. That's my job on this earth. We talk about shine and share. We talk about chasing chariots. That's what we're here for. And in the midst of suffering, that's the time you can shine more brightly than any other time. People perk up their ears when you're suffering, when you're going through hard times and you're praising the Lord and you're still trusting the Lord. Somebody as well said, the one God uses the most, he has to hurt the most so that man learns to trust in him.
8: 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Do you not sense his presence? Perhaps the words that describe you now in life are discouraged, frustrated, hurt, disillusioned. Many people are there, but the truth is God is faithful. He never has left you. He is waiting to give you the beauty for ashes and bring you through as he promised. 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
3: This is The Well, the voice of life. Good morning. I'm Bill Bumpus, and I'm so glad you're listening. And we've got some great Bible teaching on the way, so keep it right here. 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And then, yes, we'll get back to some great Bible teaching. I want to remind you that you can go to our website, mywellradio.com, and you can go to on-air schedule, and you can find

0: it when kids are obedient?
1: Kid that doesn't clean the table after it's done and the brother does.
2: The goof-off brother in classroom gets bad grades. Teacher says not a joy to have in class.
3: Disobedient sibling looks at an obedient sibling and will use lots of pejorative terms to describe that sibling.
1: And if you are in a Christian setting, I assure you, one of the verbal slams that we Christians love is the term legalist.
3: But I hope in just thinking through a couple simple scenarios that from a parent's perspective, when a kid does what a parent asks, the parent is happy even though the sibling may call you names. I hope you can recognize that if that happens in your Christian life, it's no big deal. Because you and I will stand before the judgment seat of our Heavenly Father, not our sibling. And what matters is what God thinks. Even if your snotty-nosed Christian sibling thinks you're a bit of a goody-two-shoes, I would like to hear, "Well done, good and faithful servant," from my Father in heaven. Oh, by the way, well, isn't legalism bad? Oh, well, it is. If you use it in its proper theological context, which I find rarely, if ever, happens in the church lobby.
1: Rarely.
3: I mean, it's not a word found in the Bible, but the concept, I guess, and theologians have used this phrase to describe people like the people in the churches of Galatia who are trying to use the Mosaic law to earn their place into the family of God. Now, if that's why you keep any of the Father's rules, then absolutely, that's legalism, but that is not how well-taught Christians go about doing what God says. They recognize that when we do what the Father asks, we're doing it because we'd like to please Him, because we actually love Him. See, when we do what the Father says, that's not legalism, that's called obedience. And God's happy with that.
4: No matter where an evangelist may preach, there will always be those who will reject the message. The majority will turn down the invitation to receive Christ.
5: That sounds pretty discouraging. But Billy Graham knew there was much more to the story.
4: But there will be a small minority who will truly repent of their sins and receive Christ as their Savior. The Word of God will be proclaimed, and we have the promise of Scripture that it will not return unto Him void. The Bible teaches that God's purposes for this age is to call out a people for His name.
5: And that people, like you and me, are called to tell people about Jesus Christ. We can help you find ways to share your faith with your friends, your family, or anyone you meet. 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That's findpeacewithgod.net. From the Billy Graham Evangelistic Association and The Well, the voice of life.
6: Catherine and I have friends in Dallas who live in a big house. Their house is so big it has a second-story dance studio where the wife teaches line dancing. They also have a slide that goes from the second floor to the first. Yes, a slide. We once had a staff party there, and after learning how to line dance, we all took a lightning-fast ride down the slide. But my friend's house is puny compared to the Father's big house. Jesus said, "In my Father's house are many rooms." An older translation of Scripture says, "many mansions." Exactly how big is God's house? Well, here's the good news. Heaven is large enough for all who believe in the Lord Jesus Christ. I'm Ron Jones, and this is Something Good.

If you had 24 hours to live, what would you say to the people you love? What would you do to

gather your family and friends and loved ones together? And what kind of conversation would you have? How real would you be with them? What would that look like if you knew you only had 24 hours to live? Well, something like that we find in the pages of Scripture when Jesus met with his disciples on the night before he was crucified, less than 24 hours from him dying on the cross for our sins. He met with his closest friends and followers, his disciples, in an upper room, an undisclosed place somewhere in the old city of Jerusalem. And they shared a Passover meal, and they had conversation, authentic conversation, real conversation. And it was there in that upper room that Jesus expressed the following heartfelt words to his disciples. I'm in John chapter 14, beginning in verse 1. Let not your hearts be troubled. Believe in God, believe also in me, he said. In my Father's house are many rooms. If it were not so, would I have told you that I go to prepare a place for you? And if I go and prepare a place for you, I will come again and will take you to myself, that where I am, there you may be also. And you know the way to where I am going. Well, Thomas said to him, Lord, we do not know where you are going. How can we know the way? And in verse 6, Jesus said to him, I am the way and the truth and the life, and no man comes to the Father but by me. Now, I want you to try to, you know, fit yourself into the disciples' sandals here a little bit. It's Passover time. They're in the upper room with Jesus. He drops this and a whole lot more into the conversation. They're sensing some anxiety. They sense that something ominous is about to happen. They're not sure what, even though Jesus said to them earlier, the Son of Man must suffer many things and be rejected by the elders and chief priests and scribes and be killed, and on the third day rise again. Jesus told them, not once, but several times, that this was going to happen. Now the time had come. He knew he was less than 24 hours to the cross. And he gathers his disciples together. They're a little bit anxious. But he begins by saying these words, let not your heart be troubled. Does that speak to anybody today? Anybody here come to church today or tune in via live stream and your heart is troubled? Maybe something happened this week that troubled your heart. You're anxious. You're filled with worry. You have fear, not faith. Hear the words of Jesus. Let not your hearts be troubled. He comforted his friends with the promise of heaven. And as I dig into John 14, verses 1 to 6, I actually find five specific things that Jesus says about heaven and our eternal home. If you want to write these down, it'd be good for you, because maybe you're not troubled today, maybe later this week or a month from now, you find your heart troubled and you'll want to come back to these things. The first thing that Jesus said about heaven is that heaven is a real place. It's a real place. Physical place. Make no mistake that in Jesus's mind, he understood it and he communicated it to his disciples that it was a real physical place. In fact, twice in John chapter 14, verses 1 to 6, he uses a specific Greek word, the Greek word topos, which literally means a real and physical place. For example, he says, I go to prepare a place for you. And he goes on further to talk about rooms and a house to describe where the Father lives. Now, hold your place here in John chapter 14 and go with me in your mind to Revelation chapters 21 and 22, which we will get to in greater detail in the weeks to come.
But those chapters in the Revelation of Jesus Christ describe heaven as a beautiful city in splendid detail. The holy city has walls and gates and foundations and streets and rivers and trees and vegetation and a whole lot more. Sounds like the description of a real physical place. And even though the book of Revelation is apocalyptic literature, and there are a lot of symbols that you have to unpack, when it's obvious that we're talking about a physical place here, there's no reason to, you know, reach behind the words there and find the symbology of it. We can take that in a literal kind of way. All of that confirms the fact that heaven is not the figment of our wild religious imagination. Heaven is not Neverland. It's not Candyland. It's not Alice in Wonderland. It's not pie in the sky by and by. It's a real physical place that Jesus talked about. And that ought to encourage us because, you know, sometimes in this physical world in which we live, it's tough, isn't it? There are things in this life and in this world that trouble our heart. By the way, if heaven is a real place, then so is hell. You can't say heaven is a real place, but hell is not, or that hell is a real place and heaven is not. The Bible uses descriptive words and descriptive language to describe both as a real place. So heaven is a real place. Number two, heaven is a different place than earth. And I know you're saying, come on, Pastor. Got up this morning, I want a little bit more than that. I may be overstating the obvious, but I'm trying to make this point that heaven is not the good life we make for ourselves on this earth. And sometimes I hear people, and even well-meaning Christian people, who bought a place at the lake or at the beach or a little chateau or a cabin in the mountains, they talk about their little slice of heaven on earth. Now, it might be a nice place. It might be a beautiful place. But I'm sorry to bust your bubble. It's not heaven. Not anywhere close to it. In fact, the Bible says, eye has not seen, ear has not heard, neither has it entered into the heart of man the things that God has prepared for those who love him. We get little glimpses of the afterlife and glimpses of heaven, but when we arrive in heaven, child of God, it will blow your mind away. And compared to your little slice of heaven on this earth, whatever that might look like, or whatever you hope that looks like one day, it's a shack compared to the Father's house. Heaven is a different place than earth. Besides, Jesus said, I go to prepare a place for you. And that word go implies that he's leaving this earth for a different place. And this is part of what filled the disciples' hearts with some anxiety and some, you know, unsureness. Jesus was talking in ways that they just didn't know quite how to process here. But that place called heaven should get us more excited than any beautiful place we might visit here on God's earth. And yes, it's easy to make the earth feel like our home. And sometimes we grow deep roots here, and even a little bit of prosperity means that we can carve out for ourselves a comfortable place. And we try with that to not be in any hurry to leave here, right? We kind of like our little slice of heaven on earth, we say. But the Apostle Paul had a different thought. Apostle Paul found himself, he says, hard-pressed about his desire to be with the Lord in heaven and with the responsibilities, you know, that he had on this earth. He wrote to his friends in Philippi. He says, my desire is to depart and be with Christ, for that is far better, but to remain in the flesh is more necessary on your account. You ever feel that tension and that pull? There are days that I say, even so, come Lord Jesus, and come, new heaven and new earth. I want to be with my heavenly Father, and I want to be in that place called heaven. But there's work to be done here on earth. And Paul felt that tension between the two there. So heaven is a real place. Heaven is a different place than earth. Thirdly, and here it is, heaven is the Father's big house.
Heaven is the place where God the Father dwells. And we know that because Jesus taught us to pray, "Our Father who art in heaven." And that does not negate the idea that God is omnipresent, you know, to say that he is in heaven. Remember the big omni words in theology? Omnipotent means he's all-powerful. Omniscient means he knows all things. Omnipresent means he is everywhere at all times. Okay, don't confuse that with pantheism that says he is in all things, and therefore they worship the trees and the ocean and all of creation. That's pantheism. But the idea of his omnipresence means that he's everywhere at all times. But his primary locale, we might say, is this place called heaven. It's where God exists on his throne and makes the earth his footstool. The scripture tells us. Ron Rhodes is the author of The Wonder of Heaven, and he says, "Heaven is the center of God's providential operations throughout the universe and the place where he is most perfectly worshiped by his creatures." And that's true.

And heaven is also the Father's big, big house. How do we know that? Because Jesus says, in my Father's house, listen to this, are many rooms. The old King James translation used to say, in my Father's house are many mansions. And that spawned the writing of all kinds of hymns out there, and we would sing about my mansion in the sky. Nothing wrong with that, but I think the better translation is many rooms, and I'll tell you why in just a little bit later. But for now, the Father's house is a big house. It's a big, big house with lots and lots of rooms. We used to sing in kids' church. It's a big, big house, so big we can play football in it. Well, that's a child's imagination, as the song goes, but it's a big, big house. It has room for you, and it has room for me. Catherine and I have some friends in Texas who live in a big, big house. In fact, I think it's over 6,000 square feet. It's so big that on the upper floor they have a dance studio because the missus there, she's a dance instructor. She teaches Texas line dancing. And we used to have some of our staff parties and Christmas parties and things like that over at their house, and we would enjoy a nice meal together. Then we'd go upstairs and learn how to do Texas line dancing. This house is also so big, it has a slide that you can slide down from the upper floor down to the bottom floor. And it's a big, big house, but it's puny compared to the Father's house. Jesus said, in my Father's house are many, many rooms. How big is God's house? Well, let's go again to Revelation chapter 21. And not for a full description of the vision that John had. We'll get to that a little bit later in the series. But in chapter 21 and verse 2, John says, I saw the holy city, New Jerusalem, coming down out of heaven from God, prepared as a bride adorned for her husband. Now verse 15, and the one who spoke with me had a measuring rod of gold to measure the city and its gates and walls. The city lies four square, its length the same as its width. And he measured the city with his rod 12,000 stadia. Its length and width and height are equal. He also measured the wall 144 cubits by human measurement, which is also an angel's measurement. Now, this is very specific description of measurements in heaven, an angel's measurement and even a human measurement. And from that, Ron Rhodes, again, the author of The Wonder of Heaven, he says, the heavenly city measures approximately 1,500 miles by 1,500 miles by 1,500 miles, because you read the description there, some people envision a cube, maybe a pyramid. Rhodes goes on to say, the eternal city is so huge that it would measure approximately the distance from Canada to Mexico and from the Atlantic Ocean to the Rockies. That is a surface area of 2.25 million square miles. By comparison, London is only 621 square miles. The city is tall enough that from the Earth's surface, it would reach about 1/20th of the way to the moon. If the city has stories, each being 12 feet high, then the city would have 600,000 stories. You think the Empire State Building or the World Trade Center and all of that is tall and big. Nothing like heaven. It's huge. It's the Father's big, big house. You say, Pastor, so what? Here's the so what. There's room enough for you. That's why the hymn writer says there's room at the cross for you. Which brings me to the next observation we can make about heaven. And that's that heaven is like a wedding celebration. Heaven is a real place. Heaven is a different place than earth. Heaven is the Father's big, big house.
And it's also like a wedding celebration. Let's go back to John chapter 14, where Jesus said this. And let me slow it down a little bit. He says, if I go and prepare a place for you, I will come again and receive you to myself, that where I am, there you may be also. Okay? Now, it's not self-evident to us in the 21st century, and certainly in the West, of the cultural nuance here. But I have no doubt that the disciples in the upper room on the night before he was crucified knew exactly the cultural thing that Jesus was bringing into the discussion here. He had in mind a Galilean wedding when he mentioned this. Now, weddings back then were different than weddings, you know, that we have here in the West and in the 21st century. The first major difference was it was all about the groom, not about the bride. They would say, here comes the groom, not here comes the bride, here comes the bride. Also, when a young couple in love got, we would say, engaged, their next step was called the betrothal period. And it had a little bit more legal, you know, teeth to it than an engagement had. They were legally married when they were betrothed. But there were no physical relations that took place until the actual wedding day. And the betrothal could last up to an entire year. And during the betrothal, here's what happened. The groom would go back to his father's house. You say, well, why would he do that? Because he was going to build and add on rooms to his father's house, because after the wedding, that's where they were going to live. Just a few months ago when we were in the Holy Land and we were traveling through Jordan, we were in the countryside and we noticed some housing-like structures that had the beginnings of what looked like a second floor being built, but they were incomplete. And there were several of them like this. And we turned to our guide and said, what's this all about? And he says, well, it's still very cultural for, in this part of the world, for people to live generationally. This is a family that had sons, at least one. And they're planning for this son to get married, and when he comes back, he will finish out the second floor and live with mom and dad. Well, this dates all the way back, you know, to the first century. The other thing about a Galilean wedding is when the groom went back to his father's house, nobody knew the day or the hour of the wedding. The groom didn't know, the bride didn't know, the wedding party didn't know. The only person who knows is the groom's father. The groom was back at his father's house building out these extra rooms because that's where they were going to live, knowing that one day his father would turn to him and say, son, go get your bride. Okay, are you with me so far? Let's go back to John chapter 14. Jesus says, if I go and prepare a place for you, I'll come again and I'll receive you to myself, that where I am, there you may be also. Jesus is our heavenly groom. The church is the bride of Christ. If nothing else, all of this wedding imagery reminds us of how much God loves us. And how Jesus, our heavenly groom, who from an earthly perspective grew up in a carpenter's house, right? He's been back at his father's house. He promised to come again. Import everything you know about the second coming of Jesus Christ. He says, if I go, I will come again. What a promise that is. A promise of the second coming of Jesus Christ. He will not leave his bride standing at the altar. He's going to come get his bride. He's just waiting for the Father to say, son, go get your bride. Go get the church.

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It's a pretty bold thing to say, I am the way, the truth, and the life, and no man comes to the Father but by me. It kind of rubs our culture a little bit wrong when we Christians, you know, say Jesus is the only way to heaven. But we're not saying that because we're mean-spirited or hateful or because we don't respect other religions. We say it because Jesus said it.

0: Good morning from the Well. I'm so glad you're listening. I'm Bill Bompas, and the Bible says, "How precious concerning me are your thoughts, O God. How vast is the sum of them. Were I to count them, they would outnumber the grains of sand. When I awake, I am still with you." More great Bible study on the way, so keep it right here on the Well. Right now, I think you're going to like this.
1: I have a lot of memories from when I was a child. One that's always stuck out to me, though, was when I was about 10 years old, and I was in school, and I struggled. And I didn't struggle with English, math, or science. I struggled holding still. And I would try to listen and focus and process ideas, but I couldn't help myself. Then, to be honest, I would sit there, and then I would just start tapping, and the students in the class would look at me and they'd say, "Hey, stop tapping." A lot of the time, I didn't even realize I was doing it. And then eventually even the teachers got after me and they would yell at me and they'd say, "Clint, you have to stop tapping." It got so bad that I got sent to the principal's office for tapping. And he said to me, "Okay, maybe when you go back to class, just try sitting on your hands." So I did. I went back to class, and when I felt myself starting to tap, I did this. I sat on my hands, and that worked for about 5 seconds. One time I was tapping in class, and my teacher, Mr. Jensen, he looked at me, and he yelled, and he said, "Clint, stay after class." And I thought to myself, this is it. I am done. Now, I've always been the type of person that believes that a single moment in time can change a person's life. And this was one of those moments for me, and I will never forget it. And so I was sitting there with Mr. Jensen and an empty classroom. And he walked past me and he sat next to his desk and he said, "Clint, come here, I want to talk to you." And as he looked me right in the eye, he said, "Now, I need you to know something, you're not in trouble. But I do have just one question that I have to ask you." And he asked, he said, "Have you ever thought about playing the drums?" And in that moment, Mr. Jensen, he leaned back and he opened the top drawer of his desk. And he reached in and he pulled out my very first pair of drumsticks. And he held them in his hands and he looked at me and he said, "Hey, Clint, you're not a problem. I think you're a drummer."

0: that moment on, I've never put those sticks down. I've toured, recorded, and played drums all over the world. My whole college education was paid for with drumsticks in my hand. Just because of a single moment in time when somebody believed in me and he saw something in me that I didn't even see within myself. And from that moment, I learned that there's a difference between being the best in the world and being the best for the world.
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3: The numbers are staggering. Nearly 5,000 Christians are killed each year for their faith. This figure comes from the 2026 World Watch List, compiled by Open Doors, the most widely cited annual assessment of Christian persecution. And it's only getting worse. The death toll, while shocking, is not the only horror believers in Christ are up against. Nearly 400 million Christians worldwide face high levels of persecution, not only violence, but surveillance, church closures, and imprisonment. Here in 21st century America, we've yet to experience violent levels of persecution, and we've seen virtually no martyrdom. But one day, we might. And if that day comes, if you're given the ultimatum to renounce your faith or die for it, the question you'll have to ask yourself is this: do I love God more than my own life? Here's what Jesus said in Matthew chapter 16. If anyone desires to come after me, let him deny himself and take up his cross and follow me. For whoever desires to save his life will lose it, but whoever loses his life for my sake will find it. Hi, I'm Philip Keller, and you're listening to Cornerstone Connection with Pastor Gary Hamrick. Coming your way next, he was a man full of faith and power, a deacon in the very first church, and a man who loved God more than his own life. His story comes your way next as Pastor Gary continues his teaching series from the book of Acts. From Cornerstone Chapel in Leesburg, Virginia, here's Pastor Gary Hamrick with today's Cornerstone Connection, a martyr's example.
4: Acts chapter 6 and 7. As I've been mentioning in our journey through the book of Acts, if you've been here, the book of Acts is somewhat like a book of firsts because it introduces us to some things for the very first time. In chapter 1, we have the first time that ministry was entrusted completely to men and women after Christ ascended back into heaven. In chapter 2, the first time that the Holy Spirit was poured out upon all flesh. First time the gifts of the Spirit were in operation. First time that an evangelical message was preached. And the first time that converts got saved in the early church. In chapter 3, it's the first miracle of the early church, the healing of a lame man. In chapter 4, we looked at the first opposition to the early church by the critics and the skeptics and the unbelievers. In chapter 5, we looked at a very sobering passage, the first judgment of the early church, when God took out Ananias and Sapphira for their sin of lying and deceiving. Today, we're going to look at chapter 6 and 7. It's the first martyr of the early church. His name is Stephen. Stephen was one of the seven original deacons that were hand-selected by the apostles to help with the daily ministry as the needs of the early church started to increase. You know, the church grew numerically, but where you had numerical growth, you also had growth in human need. And the apostles wanted to devote themselves to the Word of God and prayer, but they didn't want people to be neglected. So they raised up deacons. The Greek word is diakonos. It means literally a minister or a servant. The early church selected deacons. They were not intended, and still today, deacons are not intended to be part of the leadership of a church, but they are to be a supporting aspect as lay ministers and servants to help meet the needs of a growing congregation. And I'm very thankful for our care team that we have here at Cornerstone, who are modeled after the qualification for deacons. Our care team here at Cornerstone just helps support the pastors in ministering to the body of Christ here at Cornerstone Chapel. And so the list of the original seven deacons is given to us in chapter 6 in verse 5. And the first on the list of these original seven was Stephen. And he is described as a man in chapter 6, verse 8, as full of faith and power. And his faith will certainly be tested here as he is hauled before the Jewish ruling council. Think of it like a Supreme Court, where false charges have been trumped up against him, and he has to defend himself before this court. And so pick it up with me here in Acts chapter 6. I'll start at verse 8, and we'll read into chapter 7. Acts 6, verse 8 says, "And Stephen, full of faith and power, did great wonders and signs among the people. And then there arose some from what is called the synagogue of the freedmen, Cyrenians, Alexandrians, and those from Cilicia and Asia, disputing with Stephen. And they were not able to resist the wisdom and the spirit by which he spoke. And then they secretly induced men to say, 'We have heard him speak blasphemous words against Moses and God.' And they stirred up the people, the elders and the scribes. And they came upon him, seized him, and brought him to the council. They also set up false witnesses who said, 'This man does not cease to speak blasphemous words against his holy place and the law. For we have heard him say that this Jesus of Nazareth will destroy this place and change the customs which Moses delivered to us.' And all who sat in the council looked steadfastly at him, saw his face as the face of an angel." Now, what's happening here is the glory of God is coming upon him as he's being insulted and falsely accused by these witnesses. And he's having to testify before this council. The glory of God is beginning to be manifest on him. And chapter 7, look at verse 1. "Then the high priest said, 'Are these things so?'" So now here's Stephen's opportunity. What's your defense against these charges? And in response to that question, "Are these things so?" Stephen launches into 1,100 years of Jewish history. 1,100 years. He summarizes 1,100 years of Jewish history. That's chapter 7. Now, it's a long chapter. It's 60 verses. Okay? I'm not going to read all of it. You're welcome. But I am going to read a considerable amount of it because you have to understand the conversation and the context. So take a look, chapter 7, verse 2. "And he said," Stephen speaks up, "Brethren and fathers, listen. The God of glory appeared to our father Abraham when he was in Mesopotamia, before he dwelt in Haran, and said to him, 'Get out of your country and from your relatives and come to a land that I will show you.'" And then jump down to verse 17. "But when the time of the promise drew near, which God had sworn to Abraham, the people grew and multiplied in Egypt, till another king arose who did not know Joseph. This man dealt treacherously with our people and oppressed our forefathers, making them expose their babies so that they might not live. At this time, Moses was born and was well pleasing to God, and he was brought up in his father's house for 3 months. But when he was set out, Pharaoh's daughter took him away and brought him up as her own son. And Moses was learned in all the wisdom of the Egyptians and was mighty in words and deeds." Jump to verse 44. Stephen continuing to speak, he says, "Our fathers had the tabernacle of witness in the wilderness as he appointed, instructing Moses to make it according to the pattern that he had seen, which our fathers, having received it in turn, also brought with Joshua into the land possessed by the Gentiles, whom God drove out before the face of our fathers until the days of David, who found favor before God and asked to find a dwelling for the God of Jacob. But Solomon built him a house. However, the Most High does not dwell in temples made with hands, as the prophet says, Heaven is my throne and earth is my footstool. What house will you build for me, says the Lord? Or what is the place of my rest? Has my hand not made all these things? Now pause there for a moment. If Stephen had stopped at this point, it would have gone better for him. I'm not saying he should have stopped. I'm just saying had he stopped at this point, the hearers would have been maybe, you know, insulted a little bit, like you've been patronizing us by revisiting 1,100 years of our history from Abraham to Solomon. We get it, okay? We're Jews like you. You don't have to remind us of our own history. But he didn't stop there. And he ends up being just overwhelmed with a boldness of the Holy Spirit, and he lets them have it with both barrels. Verse 51. He calls them, you stiff-necked and uncircumcised in heart and ears. Okay, well, now we're not so happy, right? He says, you always resist the Holy Spirit as your fathers did, so do you. Which of the prophets did your fathers not persecute? And they killed those who foretold the coming of the Just One, meaning Jesus, of whom you now have become the betrayers and murderers, who have received the law by the direction of angels and have not kept it. That's what he says. Next verse, verse 54. When they heard these things, they were cut to the heart and they gnashed at him with their teeth. But he, being full of the Holy Spirit, gazed into heaven and saw the glory of God and Jesus standing at the right hand of God and said, look, I see the heavens opened and the Son of Man standing at the right hand of God. And then they cried out with a loud voice, stopped their ears, and ran at him with one accord. And they cast him out of the city and stoned him. And the witnesses laid down their clothes at the feet of a young man named Saul. Okay? His Hebrew given name is Shaul, Saul. This will later be the Apostle Paul. Jesus changes his name, but this is the first time we're introduced to him there. And he's giving acceptance to this whole thing. Verse 59. And they stoned Stephen as he was calling on God and saying, Lord Jesus, receive my spirit. And then he knelt down and cried out with a loud voice, Lord, do not charge them with this sin. And when he had said this, he fell asleep. Now, circle in your Bibles, fell asleep. That is a euphemism of the early church. It means death. But they didn't like to say the word death because death has a finality to it, right? In your ears, like when somebody dies, it's like it's all over. But for a believer, it's not over. And so they softened the definition by referring to death as falling asleep. But make no mistake about it, Stephen was martyred here. He was killed and he died in defense of the gospel of Jesus Christ. For the believer, death is only a transition, not a destination. We leave this earth and we go to be with the Lord. And Stephen was taken into the presence of the Lord because he stood his ground for what he believed, and they killed him for it. Let's pause here and pray, and then we'll talk about this today. Lord, thank you for your love and your grace in our lives. Give us the kind of strength and boldness that Stephen had, that we would be good witnesses for you in our day, never shrinking back, always being faithful. This is our prayer, Lord. Help us, we ask in Jesus' name. And everybody said, amen.
2: 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Well, in Acts chapter 7, Stephen gives his defense, which includes more than 1,000 years of Jewish history. He had 3 points he wanted to get across, and Pastor Gary Hamrick shares them with us now as we continue today's message.
4: Well, the reason when Stephen gives his defense that he recalls 1,100 years of Jewish history is because he is trying to make a point with those who have accused him in front of this Jewish ruling council. So he revisits 1,100 years of Jewish history, and I'm going to summarize chapter 7 in the three points that he was trying to make with one final point. The three things he was trying to say was, remember our patriarchs. That's verses 2 through 19. He talked about Abraham. He mentions Isaac, Jacob, and Joseph. And he respects them. And he says, you know, this is our heritage. He's a Jew too. So he respects the patriarchs. Then he moves from the patriarchs and he talks about the prophets between verses 20 to 43. And he highlights the greatest of the prophets to them, which is Moses. He talks about Moses between those verses. And then finally, he talks about a place, verses 44 to 50. He talks about the temple. He moves from how Moses was given a pattern by God to build a tabernacle, which was just a tent. It was a mobile sanctuary that Joshua carried into the promised land, but that David had a heart for building a permanent dwelling for God in Jerusalem. And yet David couldn't because his hands had shed blood as a warrior. So God said, your son Solomon can build it. David gave the plans to Solomon, and Solomon, the third king of Israel, the son of David, was the one who actually built the house for God. And so this is Stephen's defense. He says, you know what? We have much to be thankful for concerning our heritage. Our patriarchs, the prophets, and this beautiful place, because the temple had not yet been destroyed. He says, we have much to be thankful for. What a wonderful heritage, the patriarchs, the prophets, and this place. He says, but none of those things can save you. This is his point. He's reviewing their own history because he says, all of those things were pointing us to and prophetically directing us to the ultimate one who would come to save us from our sins. So he said, salvation is not found in the patriarchs, not found in the prophets, not found in a place. It is found in a person, the Lord Jesus Christ, the Messiah. Yeshua HaMashiach, the Messiah. This is his point. But yet he goes on and he says, but unfortunately, you all killed him. Just like our forefathers killed the prophets before him who were foretelling about the Messiah. You guys, you have blood on your hands. Because as much as you're coming against me for what I'm saying in telling you the good news of Jesus, you're really coming against him. He was killed. He rose again. He ascended back into heaven. And you're doing the same thing that your forefathers did to the prophets before him. And that's when they heard this, verse 54, it says they were cut to the heart. They were cut to the heart. That's a statement that means they came under conviction. Unfortunately, when they came under conviction, they didn't respond with humility. They responded with hostility. There's always a choice. When you and I get under conviction, we can either humble ourselves and get right, or we can be hostile and angry and defensive. That's how they were. Hostile, angry, defensive. And it says, and they gnashed at him with their teeth. Now, that's an expression in Jewish literature that means they were angry. They were filled with rage. They would literally grind their teeth and growl. When they were upset, like, grinding their teeth. Now, I saw this firsthand several years ago. I was asked to do a funeral. There was a young lady in our church who was Jewish, and she got saved. She believed in Jesus as Messiah. And her mom, it was a single mom, also got saved, got very deathly sick, and ended up dying, the mom. And so the daughter came to me and asked if I would speak at her mom's funeral. And she says to me, now listen, you know, we're Jewish. We come from a long line of Jewish family members. And so we're going to have Jewish friends and family members at the funeral. That's all that's going to be there. But I want you to preach Jesus. This is what she says to me. Okay. So I'm like, all right. You know, I always get a free pass when it's a funeral and somebody says, this is what I want you to say. Fine. I don't care who's going to get offended here. I'm going to honor you. This is the funeral of your loved one. And so I launch right into Jesus, halfway through talking about Jesus. I start to hear this growling, this murmuring. And I looked out on the audience and people literally would go like this with their mouth. It's like, I thought I was going to be martyred right there. Like, I'm going down. I'm going to have another funeral. It's going to be mine right here today. Well, I live to tell about it. Here I am. So no big deal. But I saw it firsthand, friends. Like, this is something that when they get enraged, this was a common expression. They would grind their teeth. And it also says here that they covered their ears. They're hearing what Stephen's saying. They cover their ears, grinding their teeth like little children, like la, la, la, la, la, la, la, la, la, la. You know, that's what they're doing. And then they charge at Stephen and they drag him out of the city because we don't want to kill somebody in the city. We don't want a bloodbath inside. So we're going to take him outside the city gates. And they stone him to death. They kill him. And Stephen's example challenges me with three questions, and I pose them to you. Here's question number one. Do I love God more than my own life? In a similar situation, would I be as faithful? Because that's what a martyr is. A martyr is one who loves God more than his or her own life and is prepared to die if necessary because of a greater love for God than one's own life. And please don't believe the more modern, twisted idea of a martyr, which in our day, more recently, is defined as one who kills others by committing suicide in order to advance a cause. That's not being a martyr. They're called martyrs, but that's not a martyr. That's murder. You think about just even in our own recent history, Japanese kamikaze pilots, 3,800 of them died in suicide attacks on Allied naval vessels in the closing stages of the Pacific Campaign in World War II. Those 3,800 Japanese kamikaze pilots who nosedived their planes and committed suicide killed in the process almost twice as many naval personnel. More than 7,000 Navy personnel died because of those 3,800 Japanese kamikaze pilots. They aren't really martyrs. They're called that, but not really. Or, for example, a Palestinian woman who straps explosives around her waist and then detonates herself in a crowd of Jews. 171 such attacks, suicide attacks, have been carried out in Israel since the 1990s, killing more than 800 and injuring more than 950. But they're not martyrs, suicide bombers, or Islamic terrorists who commit jihad. Thousands have died on their own soil. We know this. And some around the world refer to them as martyrs because they were advancing their cause by killing themselves and in the process killing many others. But there's a difference between being a murderer and a martyr. A martyr, a real martyr, is one who is killed because of his or her faith, not one who kills himself or herself on behalf of his faith or her faith, trying to advance their own agenda. You aren't killed. You don't kill yourself. A martyr is one who is killed because of their faith, not one who takes their own life to advance their faith. Second century historian, Christian historian Tertullian once said that the blood of the martyrs is the seed of the church. And it's true. The church has survived, and we are here today thanks to thousands who have gone before us, laying down their lives, starting with Stephen, the first martyr, in defense of the gospel of Jesus Christ. And by the way, martyrdom is one piece of evidence for the resurrection of Jesus Christ. How so? Because no one will die for a lie, not willingly. When you think historically about what the early church went through and how they suffered and were martyred and died for the cause of Jesus Christ, it was because Jesus was worth dying for. If it were all a hoax and they knew it, if they were just, you know, perpetuating a hoax secretively, I guarantee you when the point came for them to die, nobody's going to die for a hoax. All right? If somebody says to you, would you be willing to die for the idea that maybe Elvis is still alive? Really? No. Okay? Why? Because no one's going to die for a hoax. Nobody's going to die for a lie. So at the last minute, at the very least, in the first century, Christians would have said, I'm just kidding. Like, we never really did see him rise from the dead, so I just don't want to die. No, these people were laying down their lives. They were literally dismembered, crucified, tortured, because they knew that Jesus was worth dying for, because the claims of Jesus and the resurrection of Jesus are true.
2: Throughout human history, many have died for a lie they believed to be true. But people don't die for a lie they know to be false. And that's what Stephen and the early disciples would have had to do. Die for a lie they knew to be false. Just one more piece of compelling evidence for the resurrection of Jesus Christ. The book of Acts is a fast-paced recounting of how the Holy Spirit empowers the apostles to spread the gospel of Jesus Christ. It traces the explosive growth of the early church, highlighting key moments such as the day of Pentecost, the persecution of the disciples, and the Apostle Paul's three missionary journeys. There's so much going on, and to help you digest it all, we've put together a great study guide that goes hand in hand with Pastor Gary's series from the book of Acts. 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
4: If you notice in this final speech that Stephen gives, even as he's hauled out of the city and stoned to death, his final words as he was being stoned to death was a prayer of forgiveness for his persecutors. In verse 60 of your Bibles, it says, "Then he knelt down and cried out with a loud voice, 'Lord, do not charge them with this sin.' And when he had said this, he fell asleep." He died. The final words off his lips were to ask God to have mercy on his killers.
2: That's next time as Pastor Gary Hamrick continues his message, A Martyr's Example. Now for Pastor Gary and all of us at Cornerstone Connection, I'm Philip Keller saying God bless you and thanks for listening today. Cornerstone Connection is a production of Cornerstone Chapel, Leesburg, Virginia.

0: Well, I trust these messages on the well are making an impact in your life. I'm Bill Bumpus. The Bible says your word is a lamp to my feet, a light for my path. And also it says, I've hidden your word in my heart that I might not sin against you. 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
1: You know, when we think of grace, all of us think of John Newton. John Newton was a sailor. He was a sailor who bought and sold slaves for a living during the 1700s. He was raised by a Christian mother, but when he left home, he quickly forgot everything he'd been taught. He went on to lead a life of rank selfishness and absolute unrestrained immorality. A man of filthy language, he boasted that brutality and rape was part of his daily life. To appease his conscience, he took pleasure in trying to convince others to turn from their Christian faith. But a turning point for John Newton came

0: done for him. We remember him most, of course, for the world's most famous hymn, Amazing Grace. That hymn shows the reality, and it shows that he understood the reality, that the Christian life is from eternity past into eternity future, a life of grace. At the end of his life, Newton put it this way. He says, "My memory is nearly gone, but I remember two things, that I am a great sinner and that Christ is a great Savior. But God gives a greater grace."
1: A moment of destiny.
2: You got to understand, God loves people that you don't like. For God so loved the world, not the church. God so loved the world. God so loved straight up heathens, unbelievers, people who have expressed no interest to this point in their life in getting to know God or his son. And God so loved them that he sent his son. And the son came loving them. He didn't come talking about him. He didn't come sticking his nose up. He didn't come saying, "I want nothing to do with these people." He came loving them.
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5: In 2002, Nancy DeMoss Wolgemuth spoke to a group of single women about God's incredible calling on their life. She told them about a young woman she met who was called to missions.
6: I met her just before she went to the mission field. She's a gal in her late 20s. She's a nurse, has medical training, and she's using that skill in a restricted access country to serve the Lord and to share the gospel with people. And she told me that she had sensed when she was a college student, I believe it was, that the Lord was perhaps calling her to be a missionary. But she had such a longing to be married that she kind of pushed back in her mind, in her heart, that call to the mission field and was waiting for marriage, thinking maybe then she could serve the Lord. Well, she came across that little booklet I had written on singleness where I just tell some of my own pilgrimage on learning to walk and serve the Lord as a single woman. She said God used that little booklet to challenge her not to wait for marriage, to do what God was calling her to do, to get up and get ready and go to the mission field. And if marriage is God's plan for her, which for most it is, then in God's time, she knew God would bring that husband. But in the meantime, she decided, "I'm not going to wait to serve the Lord." Now sitting in that country in Asia, can't even say the name of the country, but she is so joyous, so filled with sense of purpose and mission. She probably won't be single all her life. She may be, but she's not focusing on that. She's just focusing on God's calling today, right now, serving the Lord as a single woman.
5: We'll hear more of Shannon's story in just a moment, and we'll listen to biblical teaching for those called to singleness. This is Revive Our Hearts with Nancy DeMoss Wolgemuth, co-author of You Can Trust God to Write Your Story. For Thursday, August 6th, I'm Dana Gresh. We're back for another day of our series, Embracing Singleness. When we got started, maybe the idea that your marital status is a gift made you squirm in your seat a little bit. Singleness? A gift? Well, it's true. And I hope you're beginning to see the sweetness of God's heart toward his single daughters. He's got goodness for you here. And in fact, I love the way Nancy has testified to this over the years. She released this teaching in 2002. She married Robert Wolgemuth in 2015. And then he went home to be with the Lord in 2026. Let's listen to some more wisdom from Nancy.
6: Some time ago, I got a letter from a gal who was a senior in college. She had just read a little booklet I've written called Singled Out for Him, and she had listened to some tapes of some other radio broadcasts that I

0: had done on this subject. And after she listened to those tapes, she wrote me and she said, "Nancy, I feel so free. I now understand that singleness and marriage are both gifts from God. I am currently single," she said, "and I'm watching my friends get engaged and married. I used to think, when will my prince come riding on a white horse and sweep me off my feet? He has." She's talking about her relationship with the Lord Jesus. She said, "I feel so privileged to be single, privileged to be betrothed to the King of Kings without distraction. I thank God. It is so freeing to embrace my singleness, not only to accept it, but to rejoice in it." Do you know if there's something I desire for those of us who are in this room who are single? It's first that we would accept the gift of singleness, but then it's that we would come to rejoice in that gift for as long as God gives it. And let me say, by the way, if you're married, my prayer for you would be that you would come to not only accept the person that God has you married to in this season of married life, but that you would come to rejoice in that season of life. We've been looking at 1 Corinthians chapter 7 over the past several sessions, and we're looking at some benefits and blessings that Paul says those who are single can experience. I think it's important to focus on these because we tend to focus on the things that are hard about singleness. And there are things that are hard about singleness. There are things that are hard about marriage. There are things that are hard about having children. There are things that are hard about not having children, and things that are hard about being young, and things that are hard about being old, and things that are hard about living in the North, and things that are hard about living in the South. Life is hard. But Paul says, don't focus on what's hard. Focus on the blessings and the benefits. So he begins in verse 32 of 1 Corinthians chapter 7, and he says that if you are single, you have a freedom to worship and serve the Lord in a different way than you could if you were married. Now, it's not that people who are married can't worship and serve the Lord. They can. But he said the way that you can serve the Lord is different if you are single than if you are married. Let's read the passage and then talk about it. 1 Corinthians 7, beginning in verse 32. Paul says, "I would like for you to be free from concern. An unmarried man is concerned about the Lord's affairs, how he can please the Lord. But a married man is concerned about the affairs of this world, how he can please his wife, and his interests are divided." And by the way, a married man should have divided interests. He should be concerned about how he can please his wife. That's right. That's appropriate. Then he talks about women. He says an unmarried woman or a virgin is concerned about the Lord's affairs. She has a single focus, or she should. Her aim, he says, is to be devoted to the Lord in both body and spirit, physically and spiritually, totally 100% devoted to the Lord. But he says a married woman is concerned about the affairs of this world, how she can please her husband, and she should be. Once you get married, you will have divided affection. That doesn't mean you can't love both the Lord and your husband, but it means you cannot love the Lord in the same way that you were able to when you were single. Because there is a need to focus both on the earthly things as well as on the spiritual. And Paul says, if you're single, you can serve and worship God with undivided attention. He goes on to say in verse 35, "I'm saying this for your own good, not to restrict you." That word has to do with something like putting a noose around your neck. I'm not trying to put you in bondage, he's saying. He's saying, this is for your good. This is so you may live in a right way in undivided devotion to the Lord. Another translation says, so that you may serve the Lord without distraction. Paul says this is a blessing and a benefit of being single. And I've been conscious of this since the time I was probably a little girl, certainly since the time I was a young woman, that there was a privilege I have had as a single woman to serve the Lord with undistracted devotion, to serve Him without distraction. I was able to be up studying this morning at 1:20 in the morning for this series. I was able to arrange my schedule and rearrange my schedule without having to try and figure out how to work around someone else's schedule. There's greater flexibility of my schedule to do the things that God has called me to do, to serve Him, to worship Him. I can sing to the Lord anytime, any place, and no one's in my house listening. I don't have to work my schedule and my worship and my service around the schedule of someone else. Now, if you're married, it's not bad to have to do that. And remember, Paul says in this passage, if you marry, you haven't sinned. It's not more spiritual to be single. It's not more spiritual to be married. It's more spiritual to do what God has called you to do. And what God has called you to do right now is be single, if you are single, and to serve Him with undistracted devotion. This passage says to me that singleness provides a unique opportunity to pursue Christ with all my heart, with all my life, to give wholehearted, undistracted devotion to the Lord. Paul's talking about purposeful singleness here. Not just a time in waiting, a time in limbo until the right person comes along, but having a positive purpose in life. Giving, loving, serving, sacrificing. Living intentionally, living purposefully as a single. I got an email from a 24-year-old single woman who had heard me speak on the radio on this subject on another series of broadcasts. And she said, I've been discouraged with my singleness, yearning to find my Mr. Right and to be married. Your insights have opened my eyes and helped me see how I can be using my singleness to be a witness for God. I now realize that by being single, I am not being punished, but instead I'm being blessed by having time to spend on God's work, to grow in Him and to bless others with His love. I see now, she said, that I've been selfish, wanting only what the world tells me I need to be happy and fulfilled, a husband and a family. I'm now working on spending my time to love others and to serve them as Christ would. It's tough to give myself over completely to Him when I still yearn to be married, but I'm praying continually that He will help me to become the person He desires me to be while I am still single, and that I don't have the responsibilities that I would have if I were married. Please pray, she said, that I will be able to humble myself to live for Christ and to serve Him through my singleness. And I think of so many single women that I've read about and known myself over the years who have used their singleness as an opportunity to serve the Lord in a way that a married person could not. You've heard perhaps the story of Amy Carmichael, who chose a life of celibacy to serve God in India for 50-some years. She became a mother to many children in that country who otherwise would have become temple prostitutes. She laid down her life. She lived a purposeful life as a single, serving and loving the Lord. And today we are still being blessed and encouraged by her writings and her testimony, her story. I think of some of the single women that I serve with, Monica and Sandra and Joanna, single women in their 20s, their 30s, and into their 40s, who some of them would have deep in their heart, as most single women do, a desire for marriage and for children. And if God gives that to them, they will embrace that as God's gift. You see, singleness is a call. It's an assignment. It's a mission. It's a call to serve God with all my time, all my abilities, and all my energy. Now, God may call you to serve Him out in the marketplace where you work as a nurse or as in administration or in some particular field where you've had training in the secular marketplace. That may be where God calls you to serve Him. But I want to say that God is probably calling some of you as single women to consider serving Him vocationally. And I think of some women that I've met over the years who had promising careers, lucrative careers, secure jobs, who at some point sensed that God wanted something more for them, that God wanted them to serve Him vocationally. And the point came when they said, yes, Lord. You've given me this gift of singleness, and I want to use this opportunity in this season of my life to serve you, maybe using those skills that I've gotten through my education and my experience, but using those skills in a ministry context. Let me tell you, there is work to do for the gospel of Christ and the kingdom of Christ in this city, in your church, in this community, all throughout this country and around the world. There are ministries that desperately need women who have time to devote to the kingdom of Christ. And I just wonder if maybe some of you in this room are among those women. Whether you're out in the secular marketplace or in a vocational ministry, let me say, it's still God's purpose as a single woman that you should devote your life, your whole heart, your time, your energy, your efforts to serving the Lord. Singleness is not a time to be footloose and fancy free. It's a time to serve the Lord with undistracted devotion. Lord, thank you for each of the women in this place. And I don't know who you may be calling out in a particular way, but I know that your word has said that all of us are to serve you with undistracted devotion through that period of time that we're single, to attend to you and your work in a way that we couldn't do if we were married. Lord, I pray that you'll give us that heart. And I pray for that woman, one or two or three or more in this room, that you may be calling out to a life of vocational Christian service. Would you just continue to speak to that heart and to use your word and your spirit to direct and to lead and to show your path. And show that woman or those women how they can make the most of the opportunities that you are giving them during this season of singleness. Thank you, Lord, for letting us serve you, for calling us and giving us that assignment, that mission, and for making our singleness purposeful. I pray in Jesus' name, with thanksgiving. Amen.
1: What a great challenge Nancy DeMoss-Walgamuth has given all of us today. Spiritual service is for everyone. The single Christian just has a special capacity for undivided devotion to the Lord. Nancy just told us about a young woman who was called to missions while single. Well, that woman's name is Shannon, and when she accepted this call overseas, she knew it would cost her. Nancy actually sat down with Shannon to talk about that. Here's what she said about that season of surrender.
2: There were a number of things that the Lord used in this time, and actually one of them was you and a broadcast that you had done on Family Life Today that I heard during these graduate school years when I was wrestling with the Lord over these issues. And you had done a series talking about singleness. And at that particular time when I heard the broadcast, that was the issue that I was struggling with. Mm-hmm. Lord, I'm having a hard enough time getting a date here in the United States. What am I going to do, you know, when I'm overseas? And just thinking, you know, if you say yes to this, this may be saying yes to a lifetime of singleness. That was fearful for me to consider. But the broadcast that you did, it was all part of God transforming my perspective on what my life is about in the first place. And you talked about how a life of singleness is really a life that can be presented fully to the Lord in abandonment, in sacrifice, in ministry to others, and how fulfilling that life is. It's not that, well, Lord, I'm missing this major piece. No, I am full because I am living right in the center of what you have created me to do, at least in this time mm-hmm. in life as yes. a single woman. And I can give my life to others in ministry and service for God's kingdom. And, you know, I just want to say here, the marriage and the children and the home, all of those things are wonderful blessings that the Lord gives to some. But my difficulty had come in that those had become the idol. Mm-hmm. They were the pursuit. They were the goal of life. And that's where I had gotten into trouble. And so the Lord had to teach me, no, Shannon, you don't exist for yourself. And really, all of these things, although they are wonderful blessings for me, they aren't life. I am life. And you living in my will and in ministry, that is going to be the most fulfilling, abundant life that you can have.
1: A few years later, Nancy had the joy of talking with that young woman again.
0: Shannon, that's what you shared with our listeners 2.5 years ago when we talked on Revive Our Hearts. So you were 26 years old, you were leaving for the field, and as far as you knew, you were relinquishing the possibility of ever being married. Did that mean that God took away the desire for marriage?
2: I wish I could say that. No. The desire for marriage did not diminish at all. I still had the desire. But, Nancy, the difference by this time was that that was not the idol anymore. That wasn't the pursuit and the goal of my life anymore. And it was more of, Lord, I know that marriage is just a wonderful blessing that you give to many. And in fact, it's the norm for most people that you have created. And I would love to enjoy that blessing if that would ever be your desire for me. But I leave that in your hands. And so the desire never faded or went away completely, but it became a quiet place in my heart that I just lifted up and committed to the Lord in prayer. Lord, would you provide a godly husband for me if that's your will? But it wasn't something that was always on my mind. It wasn't something that I was pursuing or seeking after or looking at every guy that I would see out there.
0: So you weren't pining away?
2: No. No, and that's just by the grace of God. That's what He is able to do in a heart when He gets hold of us, and through the power of the Spirit just enables us to trust Him that, you know, I am the sovereign God. I control every single detail in this universe. You can trust me with this detail in your life. And by His Spirit, we can actually come to not just the acknowledgement of that, but really the full realization in our lives that we feel that, yes, I can trust you because you are trustworthy. It is your nature. It is your character to do what is best and good for me.
0: And I sensed as we exchanged emails periodically over those couple of years that God was really filling your cup in other ways.
2: Absolutely. In so many ways. Number one, I mean, I would say in general, just being within the will of God is the most fulfilling and abundant life that we could ever have. And I always think of Psalm 16. It says, you will make known to me the path of life. In your presence is fullness of joy, and in your right hand there are pleasures forevermore.
0: Yes.
2: And that's my testimony, that with the Lord, when we're in His will, there is no, we're not missing out on things, and it's not dull. It is so abundant. So I wasn't a half person. I wasn't missing out on anything. He, for that time in my life, totally filled my cup.
0: And in the midst of your doing what God had called you to do, seeking Him with all your heart, God brought across your path a very special young man and began to cultivate a relationship there. I think our listeners would love to hear a little bit about that story.
2: Okay. I'd be happy to share that. This is really one of those God stories where we just get to boast in the Lord. So I would love to do that. During my first term, in addition to learning language, I also had the opportunity to work in various mission hospitals. And it just so happened that I began work in one mission hospital. As I was working in this mission hospital, I had the opportunity to meet a national doctor who was also working there. And really what first attracted my attention to him was the way that I heard the other missionaries in the hospital speak of him. I knew just a bit about his testimony at that time, that up until his medical school days, he did not know the Lord. And then while he was in medical school, he had a Muslim friend who had become a believer, who then led him to the Lord. So I had heard that, but what I also heard was how the missionaries were speaking of him, that his life was so committed to the Lord, that he had left everything, a very prestigious career that he could have had in a big city where he was from. And he had said yes to the Lord's call in his life for missions in this part of the country, and that he was committed to that service for a lifetime. I also just began to watch him, and the life of Christ really showed through him as he cared for patients, just how gentle he was, how he took time with them. Not only that, but the gospel was always on his lips. I saw how he, with every patient that he could, would pray or would tell them about the Lord Jesus Christ. And so my curiosity, I guess, was piqued at this point.
0: Now, what our listeners can't see Shannon, is what I'm looking at right now. That is, one, there's a huge smile on your face. And sitting across the table from me, you are holding hands with this man who just a little over a week ago became your husband.
1: That's Nancy DeMoss Wahlgemuth with her friend Shannon. What a sweet and encouraging story. Nancy will be back to pray. You know, I think sometimes we feel like surrendering our desires means giving up hope. But Shannon's story shows us that's not true. She continued to desire marriage on the mission field. It's just that marriage wasn't ultimate to her anymore. God's glory was. Maybe this is the key. Viewing God's glory as our greatest good and letting every earthly gift fall in line behind it. Also, notice how God didn't forget Shannon's longing for a godly husband. He always cared, and he always intended to provide in his time. He cares deeply about the desires of your heart too, my dear single friend. You can entrust your story to him. He writes really, really good ones. You can hear more about Shannon's story at a link in today's transcript. That's also where you'll find Nancy's booklet, Singled Out for Him, a super helpful resource for those seeking a hope-filled, eternal perspective on singleness. 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Be sure to request your photo book when you do. Tomorrow, Nancy looks at the foundation for everything we've been learning this week about singleness. We hope you can be here. And now, here's Nancy to close us in prayer.
0: You see, singleness is a call. It's an assignment. It's a mission. 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
4: Of all the Renaissance artists, I believe Michelangelo really stands out as one of the most brilliant sculptors and painters and architects of all time. In so many ways, he defines the Renaissance man. And as a sculptor, Michelangelo said this, "Every block of stone has a statue inside it, and it is the task of the sculptor to discover it." Now, folklore also says that there was a conversation somebody had with Michelangelo at one time, came up to him and said, "How did you sculpt this brilliant and magnificent piece called David?" And he smiled rather unassumingly and said, "It was easy. I just chipped away the stone that didn't look like David." Isn't that great? I mean, we don't know if he actually said this. It's part of folklore, but it really helps capture the essence of the Renaissance era and these magnificent artists like Michelangelo. And I think that idea should be applied to the way we understand the gospel of our Lord Jesus Christ. as we sculpt the gospel and our understanding of it from the pages of Scripture to reveal the essential gospel, just chip away any hint of religion that doesn't look like Jesus. You get rid of all that extraneous stuff and just chip away and chip away at that block of white marble until what you're left with is the beautiful and breathtaking image of the grace of God in Jesus Christ plus nothing. And that's freedom in Christ.
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6: You and I need to weigh our words. You and I may forget what we say, but God will not. And that should, you know, add a weight to our conversation. Our words will be resurrected. And if our words are going to be resurrected, let's bury those words we shouldn't say. Let's bury those words that are hurtful and harmful and unwholesome. We need to be weary of that great moment. Just as our bodies will be resurrected, so will our words. And let's hope they will not haunt us, but vindicate the reality of our faith in Christ on that final day. What we say today counts for eternity.
5: That was our Minute of Truth. If you enjoyed what you heard today, visit us online at ktt.org to hear more clear biblical truth for everyday living.
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11: Today on Focus on the Family with Jim Daly, we're exploring the topic of storms, which can change very quickly and unexpectedly, and a light rain can transform without warning into a howling gale. It's really damaging, even life-threatening. And your marriage is going to go through storms at some point. The question is, are you ready? I'm John Fuller, and thanks for joining us today.
12: John, the voice actor. I like this. Oh. You should go out for Odyssey and become a voice there.
11: I had one line, one sentence in
12: Doesn't
11: Odyssey.
12: Doesn't that bother you? They've only asked you in 40 years to do one line?
11: No, because that's
12: bothers
11: okay.
12: me. I had one little part there once upon a time. But it's true. Marriage at times can be a struggle, just like voice acting. Gene and I have our struggles too. You know, Gene's always saying, you need to let people know we're not perfect, and we're not. And, you know, we have things in our own marriage that we have to work on, and that's okay. That's kind of like what life is. But, you know, there are couples who say, we've never had an argument. And I say, God bless you. I don't know if that's healthy. I mean, somebody might be rolling over all the time saying, okay, yes. But today, we want to hear from a great friend and guest who wants to prepare you for those inevitable storms in your marriage. And let me remind you, Focus on the Family is here for you. That is key. We want to help you in any way we can. And I want to reemphasize, we are a treasure trove of resources here at Focus. Almost 50 years doing this, we have accumulated great wisdom with our counselors, our resources, the books we select and approve. Man, it's so much digital information online. There is everything at your fingertips.
11: Mm-hmm. Yeah, we're a phone call away, 800, the letter A in the word family, or stop by our website. Gary Thomas is our guest today. He's a wonderful speaker and author. He serves on the pastoral teaching team at Cherry Hills Community Church in Highlands Ranch outside of Denver. And among the many books Gary has written, the one we're talking about today is Making Your Marriage a Fortress, Strengthening Your Marriage to Withstand Life's Storms. And here's Jim, how you began the conversation with Gary Thomas on today's episode of Focus on the Family with Jim Daly.
12: You have written some incredible books on marriage. I would say you're the foremost expert on marriage. I hope your wife, Lisa, is happy. That's the proof
13: Ray,
12: of the pudding.
13: You see me wince there when you
12: We're
13: said
12: gonna
13: that.
12: We're going to call her in a minute and make sure. No, it's so true, though, huh? Gene and I always talk about that. It's tough to be in that marriage space where you're the expert, and then you and your wife have an argument, and you're thinking in the back of your mind, wait a minute, this can't be happening to us. Does that happen to you?
13: Well, what's been a blessing, because people often ask Lisa, what's it like? And she says, what's made it easier for me, she goes, is he really does live out what he writes about, except for one book. And we talked about it, Everybody Matters. She thinks I could do a better job eating a little more healthily than I do. But as far as marriage, she seems to give me at least a passing grade.
12: All right, so now you made the rest of us feel better when we eat that In-N-Out burger. Okay. All right, let's get into it. Explain the idea of storms in a marriage. I get it generally, but you know, I understand it's related to your experience of surviving that hurricane down in Houston.
13: Well, yeah, it happened in 2017, and I think a lot of people can relate to this. We had been in Houston for 7 years at the time, and every time in the fall, you have the signs blinking on the freeway, hurricane season is here, get your prepared kits ready and all of that. And first few years, we take it seriously. We're from Pacific Northwest. The thought of a hurricane is terrible. After 4 or 5 years, you're like, yeah, I've heard that before. And then 2017, they said this big thing, Hurricane Harvey is coming, and it hit, and it wasn't that big of a deal at first. But then it moved a little inland, camped over Houston, and dropped over 50 inches of rain in 3 days. It felt like Noah's flood. I mean, it was just like, it just didn't stop. The water keeps coming up and up and up. And at that point, we see it coming into the yard, and I'm like, okay, I got to take this seriously. I go in the garage. This is so pathetic. All I had was cardboard and blue painter's tape.
12: Oh, great.
13: Which to hold out flood water, you know. Carry a gallon of water in a paper bag, and you're going to have just as much luck. And I realized, you know, just because the storm didn't come last year or the year before, the year before, the year before, people who are from that area of the country know eventually it is, and you need to be prepared. And I think the same thing is true for marriages, that, yeah, just because it has only happened to your neighbor or you haven't seen it this or that, just the way that life works, even for believers, and sometimes I think especially for believers, the storm is going to hit. And at that point, will your marriage be part of the problem or part of the solution? And that's why you want to prepare.
12: No, and that's a great analogy. And I know that feeling here in Colorado. We get the snow reports and an inch falls when they said 12 inches was going to fall. So I totally relate to that. But you say these storms will reveal one or two truths about a marriage and a couple. What are those?
13: All of these couples, the one thing that they had in common, and I was so inspired by their stories, was that they never imagined that they would have to face the depth of pain and struggle that they faced. They were all caught by surprise, but secondly, that God is faithful. And not theoretically. God says he's going to be faithful. In fact, I think there are two verses that have really come true as I've written this book and think about it and I'm speaking on it. Psalm 9:10 says, those who know your name trust in you, for you, Lord, have never forsaken those who seek you. There hasn't been a single person who seeks God that God has forsaken. And then Jesus' almost fierce promise, but comforting one, in this world you will have trouble, but take heart, I have overcome the world. Every couple found that to be true. Mm. They did face trouble, but when they sought refuge in God, they found refuge, a new relationship with God and a new relationship with each other.
12: Yeah, and we're going to cover in more detail. I think one of the great breakdowns in marriage can be those expectations, especially early in marriage, where typically husbands are caught off guard because they didn't know they were supposed to know so many things that she was hoping he would remember to do, or whatever it might be. Speak to that expectation problem, which the earlier a couple can figure that out, I think, the better their marriage is going to be. Yeah.
13: Well, it's not just the expectations we have of our spouse. I think it's the expectations we have of God. And ourselves. I think of one couple, Daryl and Stacy, a wonderful, godly couple. Stacy came from a dysfunctional childhood, and so she really wanted a strong guy who would take care of her. Daryl was a weightlifter. He could bench press 400 pounds. His expectations were, I'm going to be there for my wife physically. I'm going to protect my wife. I'm going to be carrying in the groceries or whatnot. 3 years after they were married, they got the diagnosis of MS on the part of Daryl. So really what motivated Stacy to get married, I want a strong man who's going to make me feel secure, who will take care of me, would never come true. She had to completely die to those expectations. And Daryl thought his relationship with Stacy would be, you can count on me, I'm going to be there for you, I'm going to take care of you. And now he says, decades later, she takes care of me. Mm-hmm. And talking to him even more recently, it's amazing. Stacy said, when I married Daryl, I thought I would just bask in the glow of Bubba. Because he was obviously, as a weightlifter, he was a big guy, but charismatic, loved the Lord, great with kids. I mean, a really, really good guy. And today, Stacy says, he's marked by humility like no other guy I know, because MS has humbled him. You know, he goes from the walker to the wheelchair to the scooter, to the electric, you know. And she goes, every time he responds with more humility. So she thought he would impress people with his strength. God decided he's going to have, no, Daryl, you're going to impress people with your humility, which only would have come through the severe road that they walked together.
12: Well, and the other part of that is how Daryl embraced what God's journey for him is. I mean, that's the humbling part, that he didn't walk away from the Lord in that respect. He said, thank you, Lord, and let's move on.
13: Yeah.
12: I mean, that's amazing.
13: It wasn't easy. I love it. He said when he was first diagnosed, because he was an athlete, he thought of himself that way. He said, I had one two-word prayer, heal me, heal me, heal me, heal me. And he just kept praying. And who wouldn't, you know, in your 20s facing this, until God finally said to him, Daryl, I am going to heal you, but not of MS. I'm going to use MS to heal other things in your life. And it ended up being the pride.
12: Wow.
13: And here's where I've just blown away by the wisdom of some of these couples. This is hard-won wisdom. Daryl talked about getting into bed at night. So he gets his chair right up to there. He still has use of his arms somewhat, so he can lift his body onto the bed, but he can't get his legs over. And so Stacy has to lift up his legs and move him over onto the bed. And he said to me, Gary, I'm tempted sometimes to say, why bother? I'm just going to let Stacy do everything. I'm only doing a little bit. And he goes, but I was really challenged. He says, I think I could probably physically only do about 20% of what I used to do.
12: Wow.
13: But I've been convicted by God. I want to do 100% of that 20%. Mm. And so often when couples go through challenges, they just give up. Well, if we can't do everything we wanted to do, let's just go into early retirement. And I was able to use it. This has been life-changing for me with a man who went through prostate cancer and had his prostate removed. And that can have real issues in physical intimacy or whatnot. And it'd be so easy to say, well, we can't do everything we used to do, so let's just learn to go without. And I could share Daryl's hard-won wisdom. Okay, maybe you can only do 30% of what you used to be able to do, but do 100%. Of that 30%. Don't take away more than
12: word.
13: Life takes away. And maybe it could be a financial calamity, not just health, where we can't afford to do the resorts, we can't afford to go to the Michelin 3-star restaurants. But don't say then you're never going to go out. Do 100% of what you're able to do. And that's the humility that was carved out of decades of seeing their expectations crushed. But the surprise they found, not surprise, but God was there in their greatest fears.
11: Well, that's Gary Thomas on today's episode of Focus on the Family with Jim Daly, and what great content he's captured. So much of it is in the book, Making Your Marriage a Fortress, and we're talking about storms and staying strong. 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We have the book at focusonthefamily.com/broadcast or call 800, the letter A in the word family.
12: Gary, one of the things I like in the way you structured the book is you're pulling on a lot of stories from various couples that people can see their own lives in. And I love that. The next one was Baron and Christy, and he was in the Navy, chaplain in the Navy. He was deployed for 3 to 6 months at a time. The classic relationship distance issues. Describe what they were dealing with and how they sorted that out.
13: Well, he still is. And Baron is a soldier through and through. He was a Marine before he became a chaplain. He often serves with the special ops guys, which are, you'd look at them, you don't know they're in the military, but you know you don't want to go down an alley with them. I mean,
12: they're on your side, I'm okay.
13: Yes, they're on the side. You have no truer friend. And so it's just some valuable lessons. And so this is maybe if you have a long deployment in the military, or maybe you're traveling for business or whatnot, some of the lessons that I thought were very helpful is that they talked about leaving. They didn't talk about reentry.
12: Right.
13: And they just learned, and this is what I love, all the stories of these couples, and this is what I love about marriage by God's design. We have time and commitment to get it right. None of these couples say, oh, we're just unusually wise, unusually connected, unusually mature. they share, yeah, we messed up here, and here's how we messed up. And Christina knew that Baron likes a clean house and a clean car when he comes home, and so she cleaned the car, but she forgot the steering wheel, and the steering wheel was sticky. And she says, well, I did everything but the steering wheel, and Baron says, well, in the Marine Corps, sticky is sticky, and sticky isn't clean. And But this is where you have to talk about it as a couple, because I traveled a lot when the kids were younger without Lisa, because she had to be home with the kids. And rather than having the house clean, I just wanted peace and quiet. I'd been in front of groups. I'd been talking to people all day. I just wanted to chill out and have a relational time. But Lisa thinks her love language is cleaning, acts of cleaning. Add that one to Gary Chapman's. And so when I'd come home, and you know, it's always a rush to get the kids to bed in there. So she's furiously vacuuming and wiping. And I'm like, honey, I don't see the crumbs. I'm not inspecting the floor. I just really want to relax and say hi to you and say hi to the kids. And so what Baron wanted isn't what I wanted. It might not be what someone else's wife wants. But what I learned from their experiences, talk about it and then talk about it some more. So often we have these expectations of our spouses, but we don't tell them, but we still hold them accountable to it. And they learn to make it work. Look, what does it mean for you? You've been home with the kids. I'm coming home. How do you want the reentry to go for you? And then the wife that, or the husband, whoever's staying home, the other spouse is coming. Okay, what do you want for your reentry? And you might have to juggle it and compromise. He found out as a young soldier, particularly coming home after a long while, it was much better for he and his wife for them to spend a night or a few nights alone before they got together with the kids. She also said, you know, the kids are all over him and they soak up all his emotional energy. And so by the time we get them in bed, I got a very tired husband. And so they really focused on coming back together. Another major lesson that I found really helpful, Baron talked about one deployment where he was available, because a lot of times when he's in the field, he's not. But he was meeting with other chaplains. It was a training thing. And so three or four nights, brothers in arms, they're having a great time. They're laughing. And then Christina started to say, hey, Baron, we haven't connected for three or four days. And he said, Gary, I realized I would never go out three evenings in a row if I was home and not be connecting with Christina. So just because I'm on the road, I'm still married and I have to act like a married man on the road. And so they were intentional about, you know what, just because you're on the road or just because you're the one at home, you still need to make time for your spouse. They've learned being in the military that if you aren't intentionally connecting while you're on the road, you learn how to live separate lives. And if you learn how to live separate lives, you become comfortable with separate lives. And that is a gateway to divorce.
12: Yeah, those are so many good lessons in that. I mean, one of the things is create a communication pattern. I try to call Jean at least once during the day when I'm traveling. It's usually two or three times when I have a little break. I probably bug the daylight out of her. Hey, what are you doing? Didn't we just talk an hour ago? I'm not doing much more differently now. But it's just good to stay connected. You kind of refer to that, I think, as focused communication. I don't know if that fits the
13: No, it was perfect. And Christina really stressed this because she has a friend whose husband is a pilot and he didn't do that well. She goes, I'm talking to him on the phone and I can tell I have about 10% of him. He's watching a game. He's watching Sports Center. And so what my conclusion was, look, if you know you only have 10 minutes of solid conversation, give your spouse, your husband or your wife, the full 10 minutes. That's why I like FaceTime, because you can't cheat. look at each other face to face. It's better to say, I'm yours for this amount of time. And then, you know, I'm tired and I got to go off. And one woman said her husband would call her when she was at work. And she would just be up front. Hey, babe, I've got 5 minutes before I have to be in this meeting, but I'm all yours for 5 minutes. And so she would listen and engage. And I think that's where just be intentional when you are communicating and then just admit when you're at the end. For Baron and Christina, high-low was really helpful to set up their conversation. What's the high point? What's the low point? Because by the end of that, he was pretty tired. I mean, it's a demanding job that he faced. He could see people die. And Christina was empathetic to that she wanted to be connected in a marriage, but also have empathy that my spouse is doing a good thing, serving our country and ultimately protecting our family.
12: Mm-hmm. Right. Well, the pilot example, I was thinking you were going to say while he's flying the plane, he gives her about 10%. And I was thinking, that's a good thing if I'm on the plane with them. I don't mind 10%. Yeah. Let's move to another couple, Keith and Roxanne that you mentioned, who brought, as you described it, quite a bit of baggage into the relationship.
13: Yeah.
12: I think, you know, many couples, it may not fit exactly the definition of this couple, but when you bring childhood wounds and things into the marriage, boy, you have got to deal with that stuff.
13: Yes.
12: Describe what Keith and Roxanne, what they brought into the marriage and how it unfolded.
13: Well, first, a word to wives. It's so devastating, and I know wives can be unfaithful too. There's a story of in the book where a wife had the affair, but so often wives think, if my husband is cheating or he's looking at porn, what could I have done? Am I not keeping myself up? Am I not active? And every husband insisted, and Keith was among this, there's nothing my wife could have done to stop
12: me
13: from straying.
12: That's not the issue.
13: This is not about her. Yeah. It was entirely about me. In fact, he said, Roxanne was my perfect wife. And because I thought she's a perfect wife, I thought, I'm certainly going to lose her when she finds out the real me. And so why don't I just get it over with, act so outrageously that it's like pulling off the Band-Aid and getting it done. But for Roxanne, her father had been unfaithful to her mom. And so she just had these real deep wounds and a lot of insecurity that's understandable. Keith grew up in a family where he was not brought in as part of it. He always felt left out. Then he was molested as a young boy. And a counselor in Houston that I often go to for these issues told me, Gary, whenever a client comes to me and says that this happened to him as a young boy, he goes, I wait for the dominoes to fall. He goes, he's not excusing it. He goes, right. But it's such a deep wound. And so when you have that kind of baggage where there was just no connection relationally with your family, all of this happened before he met Roxanne, before he married Roxanne. Roxanne had nothing to do with it. Because he didn't deal with that baggage, marriage, I've found as a pastor, gives guys about a 9 to 12 month pause. In the freshness of marriage, a lot of those old things go away. But eventually, if they're not dealt with, they're going to come back. And so it's about getting strong so that you can be strong in your marriage. Roxanne couldn't cure or help or heal Keith. He needed a professional. She's not a PhD counselor. And so it's just, what I say is, if you have some hurts, maybe kids laughed at you or bullied you a little bit, maybe you're fine to talk with a pastor and receive spiritual care. But when you have the level of hurt that Keith had, and I think that Roxanne had, you need a professional. You know, I can brush my teeth. I can't give myself a root canal.
12: Right. So it's really fair. We often demean that in the Christian community because we think, well, really, all you need is God.
13: Yeah.
12: And of course, that's true. If the Lord can wipe that slate clean, that's wonderful. That's not typically what happens. Going all the way back to your first story, God puts us on journeys to learn things about ourselves and about the world around us. So I love that encouragement to get good Christian counseling, I would say.
13: So I think with couples, when you're looking at your childhood hurts, instead of just saying, oh, it makes me so angry when he does this, or when she disrespects me, like I want to say, why does this make you angry?
12: Yeah.
13: Why does this make you feel so disrespected? Why are you so sensitive to this or that? It might be what your spouse is doing, but it might not be. It might be what your dad did, what your mom did, what your siblings did. It's just recognizing that we bring a lot of baggage into our marriage, and I don't want my wife to have to carry it. That's where I need to go get help and say, can you unload this so I'm not just dumping it on my spouse?
12: You know, and so often, Gary, temperament plays into this, and it could be either the husband or the wife. Either one can be very pro-counseling, the other one not so much, because for some, it marks failure, that I'm not measuring up, all those performance issues. It's not about that.
13: No.
12: It's about getting healthy, and so I just want to encourage people to remember that and try to break loose of that to make your marriage all that it can be. Right at the end here, the impact of isolation in a marriage, and it fits with this story, I think, but the isolation in a marriage can really wreak havoc on that relationship, both in a male expression of that, because we as men tend to pull in and go the way of the little boy. We don't want to deal with it. We don't want her harping on us. I don't know what to do. I don't know how to fix that in me. So we just pull in and we go news, weather, and sports, right?
13: Right.
12: And then for wives, I mean, they find it in other activity, girlfriend activity. They get distracted and you end up isolated. Speak to the verse in Proverbs that you mentioned in the book about the downside of isolation.
13: Yeah.
12: To me, it feels like it's a medication, but it's medicating in the wrong way.
13: Absolutely. Proverbs 18:1 says, whoever isolates himself seeks his own desire. He breaks out against all sound judgment. Keith felt like his downfall into affairs was fueled largely by isolation. He didn't deal with feeling isolated from his family of origin, and so he felt the same thing in his marriage, and always thought he had to look outside of his family to do it. And I think isolation is sort of like, well, it's let me give a plug for Focus on the, it's like Focus on the Family. Publishers say they want books that are Tylenol, not vitamins. And what they mean by that is, if you have a headache, I need this. Vitamins are supplements for long-term help, and they don't seem as urgent. I bet when people are going through an affair, or a kid is rebelling, or things are crazy, they're listening to 10 Focus on the Family episodes.
12: Well, I hope so.
13: But this is why you need the supplements as well. Because if you wait until the crisis hits before you try to gain the wisdom, or before you're part of a church group, they wouldn't have had anybody to call. When things are going well, you don't think you need church. It's like an obligation. Well, we should go. It's Sunday. But if you know the storms are going to come, you're going to say, we need to be a part of a church. The day will come when we need them. And the day is here when somebody needs us. And it was a real lesson. I think if you look at scripture reading, prayer, Bible study, listening to Focus, those are just wise things. Taking your vitamins to gradually become stronger as a person and as a couple. If you know the storm will hit, and it will, get the wisdom now so that you can draw from it. Not be like me with cardboard and blue painter's tape trying to hold back floodwaters, which is worthless. I just didn't have the resources. I didn't gather them ahead of time, and that was foolish.
12: Yeah, I hear you. And what you're saying is, on the sunny day, get the sandbags ready.
13: Yeah.
12: Because you're going to need them tomorrow.
13: Absolutely.
12: But Gary, this has been so good. And again, I just respect the depth in which you write on this topic of marriage. And every book that you've done on marriage is just a powerhouse, and it's so full of wisdom for couples, and this one hits the mark once again. And I just hope people will respond. Even if you're in a healthy place with your marriage, it'll be healthier. And maybe you know people in your church or family members that need a copy of this great resource that Gary has written. Get in touch with us, like we normally say. If you can donate to the ministry, if you could become a monthly sustainer here at Focus, that'd be great. One-time gift is good too. And we'll send you a copy of the book as our way of saying thank you. And if you're in a tough spot, we get it. We want to get the resource into your hands. So just let us know, and we'll give you the book. Also, your support helps to strengthen marriages and rescue couples who are in trouble. We have something called Hope Restored. It's a 4-day intensive. We have an 80% success rate. About 30% of the couples come with divorce papers ready to go. It's a remarkable program. I don't know of anything more successful in recovering marriages. And again, if that's something of interest to you, get in touch with us. We had a woman named Christy who she and her husband attended, and she said, I could have never imagined how God would use this experience to grow us closer to Him, to each other, and into the individuals He designed us to be. So often, we fell in love, we got married, and somehow now we're angry at each other. 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
11: 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I'm John Fuller, inviting you back as we continue the conversation and once again help you and your family thrive in Christ.

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1: This is The Well, the voice of life. Thanks so much for listening and growing deeper in your relationship with the Lord. I'm Bill Bumpus. The Bible reminds us that, above all, you must understand that no prophecy of Scripture came about by the prophet's own interpretation, for prophecy never had its origin in the will of man, but men spoke from God as they were carried along by the Holy Spirit. More great Bible teaching on the way, but right now, I have something special for you to hear.
2: Everyone understands that eating a proper diet will lead to better health than living on junk food. Can we have agreement on that here? Universal agreement. We all agree, whatever we actually do, we know that this is true, that if we eat a proper diet, we will be more healthy than if we live on junk food. Now, by the way, that doesn't mean that if you eat vegetables and tomatoes every day, you will never get cancer. There's no promise like that.

0: Now, see, some of us actually can become quite unhealthy because we have allowed patterns of conflict to so characterize our lives that it stunts us, and we would be much more healthy if we could live in peace. And that's precisely what wisdom calls us to. The principle is very simple here. There is a healthy way to live and there are unhealthy ways to live, and wisdom will show you how to live a healthy life. And if you want to be more healthy, I say to you, study the book of Proverbs. Walk with Jesus Christ, and as you do, he will give you wisdom through the Spirit of wisdom from the Word of wisdom for you to build patterns of life that will be healthy for you. And you will be blessed.
1: The Lord is my light and my salvation. Whom shall I fear? The Lord is the stronghold of my life. Of whom shall I be afraid? When evil men advance against me to devour my flesh, when my enemies and my foes attack me, they will stumble and fall. Though an army besiege me, my heart will not fear. Though war break out against me, even then I will be confident. One thing I ask of the Lord, this is what I seek, that I may dwell in the house of the Lord all the days of my life, to gaze upon the beauty of the Lord and to seek him in his temple. You keep him in perfect peace, whose mind is stayed on you, because he trusts in you. Trust in the Lord forever, for the Lord God is an everlasting rock.
2: There was an event that took place in 2015 in Charleston, South Carolina, that I don't think anyone will ever forget.
3: I remember that too. Devastating.
4: Nine people killed by a young man, 21 years old.
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2: And I'm Dave Wilson, and you can find us at familylifetoday.com. 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
3: That was the day our country was rocked, and I remember it because it had an effect on me. It had an effect on people that were there.
2: And we've got a gentleman in the studio today who was personally affected. Chris Singleton is with us today, who travels the country as an inspirational speaker, former professional baseball player. So, Chris, I've heard you speak. You know, you're a YouTube phenomenon. Did you know that?
11: Well, I didn't know that, man. I didn't, but I appreciate that for sure, man.
2: No, I mean, I've watched you, you know, in front of little kids and high schoolers and even businessmen and women. And one of the things I'll never forget, and I'd love to hear you talk about this, is what you call your 5 numbers. Mm. You know, 1, 70, 50, 9, and 1. You see that? I didn't even have to look at my notes.
3: I'm pretty
2: that
3: was impressed good. By that.
11: That was really
3: actually.
11: Good, man. That
2: no,
11: was...
2: I mean, when I first heard you say those numbers, I thought, you know, you're a baseball guy. You're talking about your average. You know, you said 170. I'm like, oh, 170?
11: No.
2: Is that what he hit? And then you walk through those numbers, and mm-hmm. it's really life-changing. So help our listeners understand what do those numbers mean?
11: I call it my struggle moment, man. Those numbers, to me, they keep me going every single day. So there was one person that was misinformed and misled to hate people that looked like me. And unfortunately, this one person, he walked into my church, Mother Emmanuel AME, and fired over 70 bullets. And during Bible study that night, over 50 of those bullets entered bodies. He took 9 lives, and one of those lives happened to be my hero. My mom. So those numbers to me, when it gets tough, being on the road, when it gets tough, being away from my

0: family, those numbers lock me back in and they keep me going to keep spreading the good word.
1: Yeah, so can you take us back? I mean, you get a phone call. You're what, 18 years old, 17?
0: Yeah, 18 years old. I just finished my freshman year of college. Had a pretty good freshman year playing this mid-major school.
1: Pretty good. I mean, you even beat Clemson.
0: Yeah,
1: we did. Isn't that first time in school history?
0: First time in school history, beat Clemson, man.
1: Did you do anything in that game?
0: I did. I had a great game, man.
1: That was I'm trying to tell everybody how great you are.
0: I like that, man. So we beat Clemson, four hits, diving catch. And the coolest thing for me, man, my mom was such a baseball mom that she was a teacher at my high school. She's on the intercom the next day. Did y'all see my baby last night? He had such a good game.
1: Really?
0: So, man, phenomenal freshman season. But, I call it the unthinkable is what happened to me and my family, because we see stuff like that on TV and in the newspapers or on our phone when we're scrolling, but we never think it'll happen to us. And that's what that night, June 17th, 2015, was for me. Get a phone call. To come down to our church because something bad happened. And ultimately, I get down there and I realize that it wasn't just something bad, but it was the unimaginable that my mother and eight other people were shot and killed.
2: So, Chris, you have two younger siblings.
0: I do.
2: Go to the church with you or the hospital?
0: I went straight to my church. This is fresh. And somebody said, Chris, get down here. So I went down to my church and they put us in this hotel is what they had us in. At this time, you see all the social media stuff coming to your phone. Everybody's calling you, but nobody's telling you anything. You just know something bad has happened. And I didn't tell my brother and sister to come down there because I had no idea what the severity of it. So ultimately, though, that night I had to tell them that mom is gone. And it wasn't just me. I had my high school sweetheart, my wife now, that was there with me to help me break that news to them. But it was really, really rough for us in that moment.
1: If I remember right, you got a call from your mom's phone.
0: Yep.
1: So you almost think it's her.
0: Exactly.
1: But it's not. So you have no idea. You get down there. When they say your mom was gone, because not everybody was killed.
0: Mm-mm.
1: Nine were killed and she's one of them. Do you remember thinking, what do I do? Or what was your first thought?
2: Were you angry? Were you sad? Walk us through your emotions.
0: Me, first of all, when I got down there, I was just extremely anxious. I didn't know what was going to happen. And we're in a hotel room, but it's actually like a conference room in the hotel.
1: Mm.
0: And so everybody in there is screaming and, all the stuff's happening there, police in and out.
2: And give us the details of what happened. Someone walked in.
0: Yeah, this guy walked in with eight magazines of bullets, with hate in his heart, his mission of starting a race war, and he fired all those bullets to my church because of the color of their skin. That's what happened. But, that night, I didn't know why it happened or what was going on. I just knew that my mom went to Bible study. And later on that night, there was a coroner there and always mentioned that I hope people are privileged enough to not know who the coroner is, because I was 18 and I didn't know who she was. But she said to me, Chris, can you describe your mom, is what she asked me to do. Ultimately, I thought, well, is she asking me to describe this because my mom's hurt so bad? Or is she asking me this because she's trying to confirm that my mom's okay? Mm-hmm. And so I described my mom, and finally, she said, Chris, it's confirmed your mother's been taken away. And so when I heard that, it's like, you go numb. And telling my brother and sister is probably one of the toughest things I've ever had to do in my life.
2: How old were they at the time?
0: Little brother, 12. Little sister, 15. So middle school, high school, telling them that our hero, our mom was no longer with us.
2: And your dad?
0: Dad wasn't there that night. He wasn't doing too well. And so I called him and, called other people. I actually called my high school basketball coach. That's why I got such a great relationship with him, because we think sometimes as educators, you think you're doing what you're doing. Maybe you're making an impact. Well, when my dad didn't answer, my friends are calling me and this and that and the third, I called my coach. And so for me, that night was rough. It was really rough. There was no sleep that night. My little brother, who was 12, actually slept in the bed next to him. And, he's crying himself to sleep. And for a period there, I didn't give myself any time. I just started thinking, what do I got to do for them? Mm. And we always hear, Chris, be strong, stay strong. And so I thought being strong meant never crying I thought being strong meant never showing any emotion. And so there was a small period of time where I thought strength was being a robot. And life has a funny way of letting you, you know, realize that's not strength. That's just being fake. I'm grateful that God gave me the wisdom to be a real man and show emotion. And finally, come back down to earth and figure out that, hey, we're all human. We all go through things, and showing emotion doesn't mean you're weak. It just means you're a human being.
1: Mm. I mean, you had to keep it together. In some ways, were you the dad to your siblings?
0: You know, I always say I was like a father figure, but I realized really quickly that being a father figure wouldn't work for them, because I'm saying, hey, make sure you do this, do that, you know, straight A's, this, that, and the third. They're like, Chris, if you don't get out of my face, man. So I realized I just got to be a big brother, because father figure wasn't going to cut it. But definitely taking care of them, and always told them, hey, we want to make mom proud. You know, we can't let mom down. Let's just do what she wants us to do, whether she's here on earth or not. We know that she's rejoicing in a better place.
2: Did you know the other victims that were killed that night? Did you know any of them?
0: Absolutely. Yeah, Mother Emanuel, you know, we're a small church. I always joke that the average age of Mother Emanuel had to be like 65, you know. It was an old church, right? And so the young families, we stuck together. You know, everybody was like, grandma, grandpa, or auntie, uncle. And so when you did well at your game, everybody at the church knew. You know, when you got a scholarship to play in college, everybody at the church knew, they celebrated you. Oh, man, for sure as a family. So I knew everybody that lost their life that night, for sure.
2: Oh, so I'm just wondering, here you are, this young man. This person walks in to start a race war. How are you not enraged? Did you get to the point where you're sad? You said you were in shock. Did you get angry?
0: You know, sometimes people ask me, Chris, would you change a thing? Well, absolutely I would. I want my mom here with me.
1: Yeah.
0: But I know for a fact that God put forgiveness in my heart, because there's no way in the world that I could have said that I forgave my mother's killer. And the way that I describe it is, when I forgave my mother's killer, it was like a reporter kind of rushed me and said, hey, Chris, you know, how do you feel about it? I remember she was from the BBC. She said, how do you feel about all these things happening? What do you think about the killer? And I said, you know, I already forgive him. Our family already forgives him. And my sister looks over at me like, we what? Right? And for me, I describe it as being on autopilot. You know, you're driving home sometimes and you don't even know if you turn left or right, but you just get into your driveway. You're like, man, I don't know what stoplight I was at. I don't know what stop sign. I was on autopilot. And that's what it was for me when I forgave my mother's killer. And I know why now. I know why, because forgiveness wasn't just for me that day. It was for so many people that were like, man, if this guy and these families can forgive, how can I not? I've just seen so much good come from it. But I was upset then that my mom was no longer here. And I'm still upset that my mom won't see her grandsons play t-ball. So I'll forever be upset. But I think angry and having anger, and no, I don't feel that in my heart right now. And I haven't ever.
1: I mean, do you remember a process of walking through, like you said, the anger to the forgiveness? Was it instantaneous or did it take a while? And what was that like?
0: No, man. I think, you know, when I first lost my mom, we didn't know that she was killed because of the color of her skin. We just knew that a guy walked in and did that, right? It was just a mass shooting. We didn't know why the mass shooting happened. And so I was just devastated that my mom was gone. I thought it was just, you know, a mass shooting that happened. I didn't know the reasoning behind it or nothing like that. I immediately looked at my brother and sister and said, man, you know, our mom is who feeds us. What are we about to do? I have no idea. I didn't know anything about car insurance, didn't know anything about healthcare. I didn't know anything. I was, you know, blessed to have a mom that took care of all that stuff. And so I didn't know. And so immediately I'm trying to figure out, well, you know, how are we eating on Tuesday night? Who's driving to school for the next, you know, 5 years? Like, what's going to happen? And so that's what the process was for me initially. Now, when things died down, the media went away and all that stuff happened, then I was able to sit down and think, man, my mom was really killed because she's Black. Mm. That's a terrible way for somebody to go. And I'm so grateful that in that time, I think God was molding me. Because me personally, man, if it was just up to me, I would have been like, hey, this happened. I want to play my sport. And that's it. But God had other plans for me. And I didn't see that at the time, but I see that now. And the process for me with forgiveness is simple. I think you got to say it out loud, right? I forgive Dylan Roof. I forgive him for taking my mother's life. And I think there's got to be something on the other side of that forgiveness. right? As a believer, there's something on the other side of salvation for us. When we die, we, you know, there's eternal life. And so for me, on the other side of forgiveness, I think, man, now I don't have to think every single young white male is racist. That's on the other side of forgiveness for me. Mm. On the other side is now I don't have to be nervous when I walk into a room and I can have the door behind me and not be scared on the other side of forgiveness. So there's got to be something on the other side of it when you talk about the process of it. But initially, man, God put it on my heart. I'd be giving myself way too much credit saying I did this and that and processing it. No, God put it on my heart. That happened, and now I know why.
2: One of the questions we get most often this time of year is, what study should we do with our small group?
1: I thought you were going to say, who's going to win the Super Bowl?
2: No, I wasn't going to say that. And honestly, if you haven't done the new Art of Marriage, and I said, it's a new Art of Marriage.
1: It's been like refreshed, redone, and it is awesome.
2: You should do it. Give it a shot.
1: Yeah, you can do the Art of Marriage. And if you want, maybe you want to do a parenting study. We have the Art of Parenting or Vertical Marriage. They're all video studies and workbooks, and they're on sale right now through the end of August. 25% off. 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I like sales.
2: Me too.
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2: I'm listening to you thinking, man, this faith. You're 18 years old, and yet you had this foundational faith. How did that come about?
0: Yeah, I was raised in the church, but you know, being raised in the church doesn't mean anything.
2: Right.
0: It just means you have you don't got a choice. That's what that means, right? And so I went to church like any other kid would, but you know, I say there's a crossroads. When you go through something really tough, especially when your mom is murdered while she's praying, right? Praying
2: she was
0: in church.
2: Praying.
0: Yeah, in Bible study. You can say, hey, my mom's murdered in church. There's no way God is real.
2: Yeah.
0: You could say that, or you could say, God, I don't know how in the world this happened or why it happened, but I know only you can get me through it. Hmm. And I went with the latter. And because I've gone with the latter, that's where my faith has been strengthened tenfold. And I'm super practical about things because, you know, if your mom is murdered while she's praying, you could say, man, Chris, how could she, you know, be killed if she's praying to the God that you serve?
1: Right.
0: I said, God, I don't know how. I don't know why, but I know only you can get me through this mess. And God has come through time and time after again. So I think my faith is definitely strengthened after it. I used to read my mother's Bible. She used to read from cover to cover. She was one of those types of people, right? Every year, read cover to cover. And she would highlight things. For me, finally reading the Bible by myself, not just, you know, trusting my pastor to do it or my mom to do it. Me reading myself, I would read her Bibles. And in reading those scriptures, that's when I found my faith. Mm. Not just relying on my mom or my pastor, but I found a relationship for myself.
1: I mean, was there ever a moment where you, you know, struggled with the how in the world does my mom or anybody go to a church, sit in a Bible study, pray, and lose their life? Did you ever struggle with, God, what are you doing?
2: Or did your siblings?
0: I never struggled with the how, because I think, you know, there's obviously good in the world, but there's some real bad in the world, unfortunately, right? There's some people that want to do evil things. And I realized that we have the gift of free will. So some people are going to use it and it's going to be a curse. And so I never struggled with the how, but I always struggle with the why. Like, why, you know, why did my mom have to go?
1: Yeah.
0: You know, the person that would love everybody, you know, she was a track coach, would take you home from school after practice and say, hey, did you get a meal? If not, let's go to, you know, Wendy's or Hardee's or something real quick. So I struggle with the, you know, why? Why my mom? As far as my faith, I'm so grateful that I didn't go the other way. But, you know, my brother had a point in time where he said, Chris, you know, man, I see you're real strong in your faith, man. But come on now. Hmm. Come on now. Mom's praying. And that's the same God that you're praying to. You know, so he really struggled with that for a while. And I struggled with it being big brother. I said, man, if my brother gets in a car accident, I don't know where he's going right now. You know what I'm saying? Mm-hmm. And so I really struggled with that. But there was a guy who was a chaplain for the Patriots. He said, Chris, you don't push him right now. You push him right now, he's never coming back. Mm-hmm. But he definitely had that struggle with, you know, man, Chris, I understand your faith has been strengthened because of it. But, you know, mom was praying and she got killed. So it's tough for me to believe. He definitely had that.
2: I'm interested, like when you called your basketball coach, What did he say to you?
0: This is a guy that has been there through everything for me. He's actually, I always say this, he's actually the first white person I ever heard say I love you to me. And he truly meant it too. He poured into us. And we still have that relationship to this day, but talking to him, it was all about encouragement. Sometimes it's about, not about what you say, but it's about being able to pick up the phone and just hear somebody's voice. And even today, I'll text him every now and then, just say, hey, thank you for all you've done for me in my life. And he's always like, man, I love you, Chris. So we still have that relationship. But being present sometimes is more important than figuring out the right words to say. Some people ask me, what should I say to this person? You know, sometimes the words aren't going to cut it, but just being there lets them know that, hey, that you care about them.
1: Mm. So you were, you know, still in college at the time, right?
0: Yep.
1: So help us understand, you're actually going back to school and playing baseball.
2: I know, Dave. I'm still worried about how did your brother and sister get to school and how did they get fed?
1: Because your dad was just AWOL. He just wasn't part of the...
0: He struggled, man. I would say, in my mind, my dad struggled with alcohol pretty bad. So in my mind, I said, man, this is going to get my dad back on track, man. Yeah. You know, losing my mom, he's got no choice but to step up to the plate.
1: It'd be a wake-up call.
0: You know, it'd be a wake-up call is what I was thinking. But nah, it was too much for him. He was really sick. And so my aunt, she actually stepped up to the plate, and they moved with my aunt for a year. And it was rough for them. They didn't want to be in Atlanta. They wanted to be in Charleston, where we're from. And so for about a year and a half, they lived there until I got drafted by the Cubs. And my whole college career after that was, hey, I'm going to make my mom proud. You know, she was always the baseball mom. I'm going to get drafted for my mom. Mm. You know, I always have this hashtag that says, can't let moms down. Every post that I make says, can't let moms down. That was my goal. Being an athlete in college, that's all I wanted to do was just play sports. I would get all the interviews. Hey, Chris, you want to do this, do that? You know, I'll do it, but baseball's my thing. That's what I do.
1: Yeah.
0: And that's how life was for a couple of years after I lost my mom. Mm.
1: So tell us about, you know, you get drafted, you're playing baseball, you're married.
0: Yep, married.
1: And do you have any kids at home at that time when you're in the minor leagues?
0: I did, yeah. I had my little man, CJ, Chris Jr.
1: So he's at home. You're on the road, you know, trying to make it to the bigs.
0: Yeah.
1: You're not playing baseball now.
0: No.
1: Walk us through the end of that.
0: I always say anybody that is married to an athlete, they got to be superwoman because, you know, you're gone a lot.
1: Yeah.
0: I was gone 7 months out of the year. And at home, it's not just our son. It's my little brother and my little sister.
2: They lived with you.
0: They lived with me. Yeah, they lived with us. And so my wife is literally like superwoman.
1: Your wife is superwoman.
0: Oh,
1: you have your brother and sister living with your wife.
2: As soon as you got married, did they come to live with you?
0: And we're 21. We're 20. We might be 20. We might be 20 at the time. And they're teenagers. So we're like, you know, it's hard, but we got through it. Let's just say that.
1: I'm guessing you got a phone call or two from your wife.
0: Oh, my goodness. Yeah, I got the phone calls. Hey, Chris, this happened, that happened. And I'm always trying to be man in the middle. Hey, you know, let's just love everybody, okay? So I got those. But you know, I was chasing my dream playing baseball. Played a couple seasons. First time ever going to a therapist was when I was playing in the minor leagues because I struggle with my sport. You know, everybody's like, oh, Chris, you know, you're letting your sport get you down, man. You've been through so much. You know, you've been through all this and you're letting baseball hurt you. And I was saying, man, baseball's been the one thing that I could, you know, have an escape from all the stuff I was going through. And when I wasn't having the success, it was tough for me, man, mentally. I started seeing a therapist. It was free therapy, which was super eye-opening for me. I went for about a year. And then I ultimately, in 2019, I got released by the Cubs. And I knew exactly what I wanted to do. I was speaking in the offseason. I was getting opportunities. And so when I got released, I immediately, you know, made a social media post. Hey, I'm done playing ball, but I'm going to continue this mission of teaching love, teaching how we can come together in practical ways. So that's what I started to do. And God has blessed it ever since.
1: So you've been doing, you said earlier, 150 or so engagements a year.
0: Tone that down about 100, to be honest with you, coming up pretty soon. But me and my wife actually sit down every year. We talk about how many days I can be gone. So we'll go on a couple trip in December, and we'll say, you know, baby, how many days are you thinking this year? And so I want to make sure that I don't become a public success and private failure. Mm. One of my favorite mentors, Inky Johnson, said that, and that stuck with me. I never want to become a person where I'm speaking on a stage one day and somebody asks my wife, she says, oh man, Chris is a great guy. And my biggest fear is that she says, well, no, he's not. Mm-hmm. Maybe he's a good guy to you. but he's not getting a guy to us. That's a fear that I have. I have nightmares about that, so I will never let that happen.
1: Yeah, I always say, you know, when a guy says to me, and this happened hundreds of times, you know, and his wife's standing right beside him, and he says something like this: God's number one in my life, my wife and my family's number two, and my job's number three. I never look at the guy. I always look at his wife.
0: Yeah, that's
1: true. You know, when he's saying that, it's like her face, her countenance will tell you this is true. Like, she'll be smiling and like, yeah. Or she'll be like, looking off, or even maybe rolling her eyes like, yeah, he's saying that, but it's not real. So you're saying it's really your wife that determines if your marriage is good.
0: Absolutely, yeah. Man. And everybody says the cliche answer, hey, why do you do what you do? Oh, my family. Everybody says that, right? Yeah. But, you know, being gone 150 days a year, I'm not with my family a lot.
1: Right.
0: And so for me, I always say, hey, baby, this is the mission. And if she didn't see fruit from that mission, she'd be like, you staying home. But I take screenshots of every DM that I get from somebody saying, Chris, what you did today changed my heart. What you did today, you know, makes me think I can keep going. And so I'll save all those so she knows, hey, he's not out there twiddling his thumbs. He's trying to do the good work. And she believes in my message and my mission. So,
2: well, I was going to say, you can't do it without her either. Like, you guys are team. You're in a team ministry. And I love that you're sending those to her because you're saying, look what we are doing for the kingdom and for unity in the body.
0: I love it.
1: Well, what a journey we've had today with Chris Singleton. Mm-hmm. And again, his book is called Your Life Matters. It's a kid's book. 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
5: In the New Testament, the word church, ecclesia, is never used to refer to a building, but rather the word most frequently refers to a gathering of believers in Jesus Christ. Belonging to a local church is a sign that you belong to Jesus. You cannot be an authentic, growing, balanced follower of Jesus without a vital relationship with His body, the church. Our enemy wants to isolate us. Sin isolates us. There are some people who go through life, I've met them, they never become a member of a church because they never find a perfect church. It's like a young man who never marries because he never finds the perfect woman. God wants you to belong to a local church. It is the church where discipline is exercised. It is the church where mutual accountability is practiced. It is the church where biblical leadership functions. It's the church where missionaries are commissioned. It's the church where we gather for worship and prayer. And it is an incredible privilege to be part of the church of our Lord Jesus Christ.
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7: 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And as Paul kind of wraps that section up, he says, therefore, in the light of that, you know what? We always abound in the work of the Lord, knowing in the light of Jesus' resurrection and his return that whatever we do for him is not in vain. It's not forgotten. It doesn't get lost at death. And therefore, as you and I meditate on heaven and the return of Jesus, it just fires us up to serve him with greater fervor, knowing that our works will follow us.
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8: God sends out his word like an arrow to its target. 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
12: Good morning. Thanks for being with us here on The Well. Hi, I'm Adam. And the Bible says, but the fruit of the Spirit is love, joy, peace, patience, kindness, goodness, faithfulness, gentleness, and self-control. Against such things, there is no law. What a great reminder for us as we start our day today. And coming up this hour on The Well at 6:30, it's Richard Ellis Talks. And the topic today, do or die. But right now, it's time for Haven Today with David Wollin, right here on The Well.
13: The rolling waves of the Danube River once inspired classical music composer Johann Strauss to write a waltz called The Blue Danube. But today, the glorious river is far from blue. A prolonged drought has reduced it in places to a brown trickle.

In the U.S. and Canada, we've seen wildfires, air quality alerts, excessive heat warnings. In Europe, it's all that, plus a drought. Dried up rivers are slowing shipping, forcing power plants to shut down, and even stranding a Viking cruise liner that got stuck in a sandbank, forcing stranded passengers to evacuate. With this backdrop, the promise of Psalm 46 is striking. There is a river whose streams make glad the city of God, the holy habitation of the Most High. We do need water to live, but even more than literal H2O, we need the source of living water. This flows from the Lord Jesus, and it will never run dry. Welcome to Haven today. I'm David Wolin, sharing the great story that's all about Jesus, and we're continuing today in a series called The King We Need. And I'm curious, did the title this week catch your attention? Most Haven listeners live in countries where no one bows to a king. Technically, Canada is in the British Commonwealth, and the current Canadian $20 bill features Queen Elizabeth II. Soon it'll be King Charles III. But Canadians don't truly bow to a monarch. They elect their own officials. And south of the 49th parallel, Americans are celebrating 250 years of independence from a king. And yet, even in this modern age of self-governance, there is a deeper truth, one that remains universal. No matter who you are or where you live, you actually do need a king. We were made to live under the benevolent authority of the one true king. Over and over, the scriptures remind us of this. And all week, we've been thinking about how ancient Israel, in all their clamor for an earthly king, misunderstood this truth. They had the right desire, but the wrong motivation, and today we're going to think about this a little more in 1 Samuel 8, and we'll see how this points us to Jesus. After the program, may I invite you to support this All About Jesus ministry? As our way of saying thank you for your gift, we have a special All About Jesus resource, one published by Haven. It's Christ in All the Scriptures, Reading and Praying Through the Bible in a Year. 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So I would love to send you Christ in All the Scriptures as my thank you for your generous gift to help Haven reach our end of summer goal of $140,000. This is a very important goal. We're trusting in our big God to provide what we need so that Haven can continue to share the great story that's all about Jesus. You can respond now by phone at 865-HAVEN. Again, 865-HAVEN. The line is open 24/7, and we'd love to hear from you. 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One more time, haventoday.org. Well, you know, sometimes this world can feel like a dark place. And wherever you may be in your day right now, it's possible something has already happened to make it feel a little darker for you. That happens for all of us from time to time. And when it does, where do we look? Well, today I invite you to look up, not to the skies, but to the cross of Christ. This is where we find the anchor that always holds, the hope that never fails. And today we'll have Aaron Schust kick things off for us with a song of worship. Here's My Hope Is in You.

This is Haven Today. I'm David Wolin, and that was My Hope Is In You by Aaron Schust. It's not only the lyrics that have depth in that song, there's actually a story behind it. As a well-known artist already, Aaron Schust was grappling with one child with Down syndrome, another battling a chronic illness, and this was the song he wrote then, during that time, and released it, declaring to the Lord, "My hope is in you." And that's the kind of question we all have to answer at some point in the course of our lives. Where does our hope truly lie? Psalm 146 urges us, "Put not your trust in princes, in a son of man in whom there is no salvation. When his breath departs, he returns to the earth. On that very day, his plans perish. Blessed is he whose help is in the God of Jacob, whose hope is in the Lord his God." Throughout the Old Testament, each new generation had the opportunity to answer the question their parents had answered before them. Where does your hope reside? Where is your safety found? Where does your comfort come from? To whom will you look when danger looms on the horizon? Israel often chose the worldly solution instead of turning to the Lord. But before we shake our heads at them, let's look in the mirror. Do we not also sometimes look to ourselves, to the practical means of this modern world? Is our first impulse to turn to Google or even now ChatGPT before turning to the Lord? Do we pour out our frustrations on social media or on our knees before the Lord? Whatever we do in small things is the great predictor of what we'll do in life's greatest challenges. On that day, will we have trained our hearts and our minds to flee to Christ? Psalm 33 is wisdom for today, pointing us in the right direction. The king is not saved by his great army. A warrior is not delivered by his great strength. The war horse is a false hope for salvation, and by its great might, it cannot rescue. Behold, the eye of the Lord is on those who fear him, on those who hope in his steadfast love. How does God save his people? Colossians 1 tells us, "He has delivered us from the domain of darkness and transferred us into the kingdom of his beloved Son, in whom we have redemption, the forgiveness of sins." And that is the great hope of a Christian, resting entirely in the one who is himself the hope of the world, the King of Kings, the King we need. And today we're returning to 1 Samuel. Over the past 3 days, we've been in 1 Samuel 7. Really, it's the only story from the many decades of Samuel's long life until near the end, he becomes Israel's kingmaker. Yesterday, we finished chapter 7, where Samuel raised that Ebenezer, that stone of help, a reminder for Israel in years to come that God had intervened and saved them from the Philistines and had forgiven all their sin and idolatry. And now we're coming to chapter 8, verse 1. It says, "When Samuel grew old, he appointed his sons as Israel's leaders. The name of his firstborn was Joel. The name of his second was Abijah, and they served at Beersheba. But his sons did not follow his ways. They turned aside after dishonest gain and accepted bribes and perverted justice." Unfortunately, faith is not inherited. It's not passed down like DNA from parents to children. Each new generation must grapple for themselves with what they believe, in whom they will place their trust. And even Samuel, one of Israel's greatest prophets, his own sons were not worthy of leadership. Dishonest gain, accepting bribes, perverting justice. They were scoundrels. Even the next generation of Israel, whose hearts were already beginning to drift away, even they rejected Samuel's sons. It's all too common. Sometimes today in our churches or ministries, there's also this strong desire to pass the reins of leadership to the children of a founder or a leader. It's an inclination that has often led to disastrous outcomes. Of course, there are exceptions, but I have in mind several today just from the last few years. Maybe you do too. And so, those in leadership today would do well to take this lesson to heart. And had these sons, Joel or Abijah, become Israel's leader, disaster would surely have followed. But Israel, as the saying goes, leapt from the frying pan and into the fire. Verse 4 of chapter 8,
all the elders of Israel gathered together and came to Samuel at Ramah. They said to him, "You are old, and your sons do not follow your ways. Now appoint a king to lead us, such as all the other nations have." Well, they were right about Samuel's sons, but what about asking for a king? Was there something wrong with this request? The answer to that, biblically, is sort of yes and no. Was it inherently bad for Israel to expect that one day they could have a king? Perhaps they recalled the promise God made to Abraham in Genesis 17, "I will make you very fruitful, I will make nations of you, and kings will come from you." So far, that has not happened. But then, get this, Deuteronomy 17, this is in the days of Moses 400 years earlier, verse 14, "When you enter the land the Lord your God has given you and have taken possession of it and settled in it, and you say, 'Let us set a king over us like all the nations around us,' be sure to appoint over you a king the Lord your God chooses." And so it's clear, God had anticipated that this day would come, but the key phrase here is, "like all the other nations around us." What did the people of Israel mean by that? A couple of options. It could just be a simple statement, "The other nations have a king, so do we." Or it could be deeper than that. It could be, "We want a king so that we will be like all those other nations." In other words, we don't want to have to walk by faith, to be different from the rest of the world, serving a God we cannot see and who is so unlike the gods and idols worshipped by the rest of the world. We want comfort. We want the assurance of a strong leader we can see more than the God we cannot. So, which is it? Coming back to 1 Samuel chapter 8, the truth of the matter becomes clear after Samuel has warned them that this will come at a terrible cost. Verse 19, the people refused to listen to Samuel. "No," they said, "we want a king over us. Then we will be like all the other nations, with a king to lead us and to go out before us and fight our battles." They were asking because in their hearts they had already rejected the Lord. This is what the Lord had already said to Samuel about what they were doing. Jumping back now to verse 6, the Lord told Samuel, "Listen to all that the people are saying to you. It is not you they have rejected, but they have rejected me as their king." And then the Lord sent Samuel to the people to warn them what the king they were demanding would be like. Here is Samuel addressing the people, and I'll just hit the highlights of this longer passage. The king would take your sons and make them serve with his chariots, others to plow his ground and reap his harvest, others to make weapons of war. He will take your daughters to be perfumers, cooks, and bakers. He will take the best of your fields and vineyards. He will take a tenth of your grain, your male and female servants, and the best of your cattle and donkeys he will take for his own use, and you yourselves will become his slaves. When that day comes, you will cry out for relief from the king you have chosen. Wow, did you hear the repetition? He will take, he will take, he will take, he will take, four times. But there's a fog that settles in when fear takes hold. Specifically, when what the Bible calls fear of man closes its grip on your heart. In that moment, compromise seems easy to justify and rationalize. Instead of looking to God, when we look for someone who seems strong enough to beat the enemy we fear, regardless of their personal character, integrity, the godliness of the person we look to, none of that matters if they seem strong enough to deliver us from danger. The cost? It's irrelevant. Well, bringing it into our own modern context, Francis Schaeffer once wrote, "The central problem of our age is the church of the Lord Jesus Christ, individually or corporately tending to do the Lord's work in the power of the flesh rather than of the Spirit." The central problem is always in the midst of the people of God, not in the circumstances surrounding them. And I agree with that. But recognizing this tendency at work in our own hearts, that's hard.
It takes great discernment to see through the fog of our own fears and anxieties, or through the fog of our own desires. But it's critical that we do so, because it's precisely in these moments when we need to seek the Lord in His Word, in prayer, in the counsel of the godly people God has placed in our lives. And we need to listen to the voice of wisdom even when everything in us doesn't want to hear that voice. We need rubber to hit the road in our personal lives, in our financial decisions, in our churches, even in our politics. It's a lot like the marine layer where I used to live in Southern California, where it would settle in and block the sun. And it was only through the penetrating light of day when the fog could burn off. Well, that light that you and I need to penetrate the fog, it's going to come only from the light of the Lord and His Word. But Israel did not seek that. They did not wait upon the Lord. It's a trait, unfortunately, their soon-to-be king would share. And here's a warning. Sometimes God gives us our request to our own detriment. As they say, be careful what you wish for, or in this case, be careful what you demand from God, because sometimes God giving us what we've demanded isn't a sign of His favor, but of our own foolishness. But there's a flip side to that coin. Sometimes it's the goodness and kindness of God to us that He does not answer our most earnest prayers exactly like we wanted. What we want for ourselves could be far less than what He would lead us into if we would only seek Him and His kingdom first. But that's not the path the people of Israel took. They demanded a king like all the other nations, and that's exactly what they would get, a king who would take. Now, is that the king God's people need and long for? Could there ever be a king who, instead of taking from His people, would give to them? From His own abundance, a king who would fight their battles for them, not just sending in troops to die while He sits behind the front lines in safety. A king incorruptible, who never perverts justice, always has a tender heart toward the poor, the suffering, the outcast, a heart that's undivided and driven solely for the glory of God alone. Well, of course, there is one such king, and only one. He had always been Israel's king all along. Even in their foolishness and faithfulness, God was working all things together for good, even here. And the era of kings here in 1 Samuel, it's about to begin. But even now, the true king, the better king, is coming into view. We can see Him here and now, even with eyes of faith. We can see Him in our own times and lives. Is the King of Kings near to you? Yes, if you are in Christ. As one of my favorite scholars likes to say, you can't get much closer than in. Would you pray with me? Lord Jesus, give us eyes to see, ears to hear and be attentive to Your work. Give us hearts of faith, willing to wait on You. And thank You, Father, for Your great love for us in Jesus. Amen.

0: Why should I gain from his reward? It's a great question in a classic song from Selah. How deep the Father's love for us, which of course is pointing us to Jesus. This is Haven Today. I'm David Wolin, and I hope you've enjoyed our time so far in 1 Samuel as much as I have. These Old Testament narratives are pointing us to Christ, and that's something that's true about every book of the Bible. And to help you continue to recognize that even more in the text of Scripture, I'm excited to send you an exclusive resource from Haven. It's called Christ in All the Scriptures, Reading and Praying Through the Bible in a Year. This beautifully made hardback book was designed as a companion resource for daily Bible reading to help you see even more, again, how every book of the Bible points us to Jesus. It does come with a Bible reading plan, along with helpful insights and focused prayer prompts for every section of Scripture. And so Christ in All the Scriptures is our way of saying thank you for your gift to keep Haven on the air. Please do not put this off. There actually is a current ministry need right now as Haven approaches the end of the summer. 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I'm David Wolin. Won't you come back again next time? We'll be keeping it all about Jesus. It's the great story here on Haven Today.
1: As Haven Today comes to a close right here on The Well, let me encourage you to stay with us. Coming up at 6:30, it's Richard Ellis Talks. And today, Pastor Richard, he wants to remind us that our purpose here on earth is to speak up and tell others about the gospel of Jesus Christ and not worry about the possible consequences. 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Greer.
2: Now, I will tell you, the concept of being chosen by God is hard to understand, and I realize it raises a lot of really difficult questions. But it is very easy, is it not, to look at the Apostle Paul's life and see very clearly that Jesus chose him. Paul was not looking for Jesus. Paul was not on a spiritual quest with unanswered questions, reading some books about how to know God. Paul was heading to Jerusalem to kill the followers of Jesus. Paul was not looking for Jesus. Paul hated Jesus. Jesus chose him. Jesus knocked him off his horse, and Jesus revealed himself to him. Your conversion may not have been that dramatic, but the exact same patterns were at work in you. If your heart belongs to Jesus, it is because he chose you. Paul's conversion, 1 Timothy 1:16, was a pattern for my and your conversion. Now, again, I realize that raises some really difficult questions. Well, if God chose me, do I not have free will? Well, the Bible says that you do. Well, but if God chose me, why didn't he choose everybody? I'm not going to unpack all those things here. And to be honest with you, I'm not sure that I'm even smart enough to unpack all those things. But see, there are two things that I know. Number one, God does not owe mercy to anybody. So I am not in a place to be lecturing God about who he should be choosing and who he should not be. The fact that I am chosen is sheer mercy because I deserve hell and so do you and every single one of us does. So I'm not in a place to lecture God about how he shows mercy. And that's number one. Number two, the sweetest doctrine in all of my life is that God chose me. You say, well, how do you know that you're chosen? Because I believe in and love Jesus. And Scripture says there is no way that I would do that apart from the Holy Spirit. 1 Corinthians 12:3, no man can say that Jesus is Lord except by the Holy Spirit.

0: This is insane. The people that Jesus raised out of the grave, he didn't walk around Jerusalem going, oh, I see some life left in that one. I see some life in that one. Let me call him out of the grave. No, they were dead. There's only one category of dead, and that's dead. There's no nearly dead Princess Bride. There's third 80s reference right there. There's only dead. There's only dead. And that means that for me to follow Jesus is not because I had good in me. I was just like Paul. I was against God's rule in my life. I hated him and he pursued me. And here's why that is so comforting to me. If I did not begin to follow Jesus because of my goodness, then Jesus is not depending on my goodness to keep me following him. See? You see, if it was a good moment in which I found Jesus, then what would happen to me in my bad moments? See, one thing I've learned over and over and over again is that my flesh is wholly evil. And if God took his mercy away from me for even a second, I would turn away. But see, I have this assurance that he that began a good thing in me, Philippians 1:6, out of the mouth of the Apostle Paul, will complete it all the way to the day of Jesus Christ. And so though I am unable, though I am fickle, though I am blown about by all different kinds of temptations, God started it. And if what God started, he is going to complete. Charles Spurgeon said it this way, I have no questions that God chose me, because I am quite sure that if God had not chosen me, I should never have chosen him. And I am sure he chose me before I was born, or else he never would have chosen me afterwards. He must have elected me for reasons unknown to me, for I never could find any reason in myself why he should have looked upon me with special love. So I feel like I'm forced to accept that doctrine.
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4: The stuff you think is nothing, where nothing's going on, and you think I'm in my own little world, in my own little circle, and God doesn't know where I am or what's going on. Guys, he is doing stuff all the time, and these things intersect and connect somehow, and you get in the middle of it. Maybe you can't see it, but down the road you go, oh, that's what that was about.
3: Welcome to Richard Ellis Talks with Richard Ellis. Richard's going to take the next few minutes to share some great words of hope and insight for you. And in today's broken world, that is something everyone is desperate to hear. Richard shares unapologetically the truth of the Bible in a way that's clear, relational, and uplifting. So thank you for taking this time to listen. We know it will bless you. And when you have a moment, you might want to check out our website so we can stay connected with you, richardellis.com. But right now, let's go ahead and get things off and running with today's talk. Here's Richard Ellis.
4: I got to tell you all, you got to read this book. And there are people who say, oh, the Bible, this or that. And you know what? You haven't read it. Pick it up and read it. And slow down. Don't just read it to say you read through it or got through the stuff. Stop, think about it, read it, and go, what is going on here? And look at it, ask questions, and don't get bogged down. Just keep reading. There is amazing stuff in this book. And God has something to say to you from back then to today about the future. It's all here. And it applies to your life, and there are things we're going to look at that'll hopefully give you some context, not just of what's going on here in the book of Esther, but maybe in your own life. What occurred in this book, the time frame is like 483 to 473 BC, a long time ago. The king in this book is Ahasuerus. He is also, I think, known as Xerxes the First. Some of you that care about these things, just to give you context. The book of Esther unveils a segment of Jewish history during the Jewish captivity in Persia. And this king had everything from like India to Ethiopia. Huge kingdom. And let's look at chapter 1, and we'll just dive in and I'll show you where we're going. It came to pass, verse 1, in the days of Ahasuerus, this was the Ahasuerus who reigned over the 127 provinces from India to Ethiopia. So this guy is over 127 provinces, these huge territorial places. The third year of his reign, verse 3, he makes this huge feast. Verse 4, when he showed the riches of his glorious kingdom, he brings everybody in, all the rulers. He's showing them the glorious kingdom and the splendor of his excellent majesty for many days, 180 days. He brings them in, and for 180 days, he takes them around his palaces and his kingdom and shows them how awesome this kingdom they're a part of is. And verse 5, and when these days were completed, the king made a feast lasting 7 days. And I'm going to blow through chapter 1 here and give you the context. He's had this huge display of his power. He has this big 7-day party, lots of wine. They're pretty tanked up at this point. It kind of says that, not in the King James, but it's in here. I'll

0: Oh, yeah. Verse 9, he's had this big party, beautiful. I mean, it even gives you color in the Bible. There's white and blue linen curtains fastened with cords of fine linen and purple and silver rods. I mean, it's an awesome sight. Even describes the marble, the turquoise and white and black marble, pavement, mosaics, all this stuff. Verse 9, Queen Vashti. This is his number one, whatever, number one queen. And Queen Vashti also made a feast for the women. So she's throwing a party over in the concubine area in the women's palace. And he's doing his thing with all his guys. On the seventh day, when the heart of the king was merry, verse 10, with wine, he commanded these guys, these eunuchs, who served in the king's presence, he said, go get Queen Vashti. Now all he wanted to do was dress up real pretty because she was beautiful. And he was going to parade this queen into this party and go, look what I got. Now, there are a lot of guys out there like this. They don't want to marry anybody. They just want an arm piece. You ever met a guy like this? He's looking for some chick just to walk around with. And he calls for her to come into his party and show her off. And she says no. She refused in verse 12 to come at the king's command brought by his eunuchs. Therefore, the king was furious. His anger burned within him. So he gets all the ruler guys together and says, all right, we can't let this happen. Because if the word gets out in the kingdom that Queen Vashti said no, they're all going to start saying no. We're going to have bedlam in the world because women don't do what their husbands say. Now, this is Old Testament. I'm not saying it's New Testament. This is Old Testament. And this is just this king's opinion. So they come up with this thing, and verse 19, basically what happens is Vashti shall come no more before King Ahasuerus, and that's probably fine with her. She's banished. Okay, she never comes before the king again. Verse 1 of chapter 2, after these things, when the wrath of King Ahasuerus subsided, he remembered Vashti, what she had done, and what had been decreed against her. Then the king's servants who attended him said, let beautiful young virgins be sought for the king. Let's get you some more queens. You don't have enough queens. Let's get some more queens. So they appointed officers. They go out into all the kingdom and start gathering up virgins. And let me tell you something. This is not a good thing for these girls. Because what happens to these girls, you'll see in a minute, is these women are gathered up and brought into this king. And he's just got this house full of women. And they get like, you talk about one night stand problems. That's all they get. And you'll see, let's keep reading here what happens. So the beautiful young virgins are besought for the king, and let beauty preparations, and this is where like beauty salons start in verse 3, and let beauty preparations be given them. They'd find these women, bring them in. If the king looked at them and said, oh yeah, this is a good batch, then they had beauty preparations. Flip the page if you have to get to this. And there's this one girl, verse 7, Mordecai had brought up Hadassah, that is Esther, her Persian name is Esther, so we'll stay with Esther, his uncle's daughter, for she had neither father nor mother. The young woman was lovely and beautiful. When her father and mother died, Mordecai took her as his own daughter. She's one of these girls taken in. And she comes out of a family, a Jewish family, that's come out of exile, that's come into this captivity into Persia. All right, let's look at verse 8. So when the king commanded and decreed was heard, when many young women were gathered at Shushan, the citadel, under the custody of Haggai, that Esther also was taken to the king's palace into the care of Haggai, the custodian of the women. Now the young woman pleased him, and she obtained his favor, so he readily gave beauty preparations to her besides her allowance. So she got beauty preparations and an allowance. Then 7 choice maidservants were provided for her from the king's palace, and he moved her and her maidservants to the best place in the house of the women. Now go down to verse 12. Each young woman's turn came to go in to King Ahasuerus after she had completed 12 months preparation. She had to stay in his spa for 12 months. According to the regulations for the women, for thus were the days of their preparation apportioned. 6 months with oil and myrrh. Now I want you to get a picture of this. You got this house full of virgins. And for 12 months, these women are prepped to spend one night with this king. 6 months with oil of myrrh and 6 months with perfumes and preparations for beautifying women. These women were drop dead, smell good, gorgeous women. I mean, their skin was so soft, 6 months of oil, 6 months of perfume. They had been pampered beyond belief. Now, they better enjoy this. Because the pampering and the preparation for what was going to happen, if the king didn't like him, they never saw him ever again. They'd get shifted from one house to the one night stand to the next place, and it's what it describes here. Verse 14, in the evening, it was her turn to go in, Esther. In the evening she went, and in the morning she returned to the second house of the women where the concubines were kept. She would not go into the king again unless the king delighted in her and called for her by name. Well, Esther's turn comes up. She goes in, verse 16, Esther was taken to the king into his royal palace in the 10th month, which is the month of Tebeth, in the 7th year of his reign. The king loved Esther more than all the other women, and she obtained grace and favor in his sight more than all the other virgins. So he set the royal crown upon her head and made her queen instead of Vashti. Then the king made a great feast, the feast of Esther. I think she made an impression. She becomes the queen. Now, this is 400 BC, some Persian kingdom, and interestingly enough, in the book of Esther, God's name is never mentioned. A little bit of trivia. There is no mention of God in this whole book. It's this story about this girl named Esther who somehow gets picked because she's pretty, which sometimes can be a curse in a way. She gets picked, ends up in this king's harem, and one night her turn comes. She makes a great impression. He falls in love with her. He says, I'm going to make you queen, makes her queen. So here this little girl comes to this kingdom, becomes queen, and there she is. For what? And I'm sure she's wondering some days for what as well. Her uncle, this guy who's raised her down in verse 21, sat at the king's gate, because this is the girl he's raised, and there's these two guys, doorkeepers, who are plotting to kill the king. Mordecai is his name. He turns these guys in, tells Queen Esther. Esther tells the king and says, Mordecai told me this. They execute these two guys on the gallows, and the king's life is saved because of Mordecai and Esther. All right, then chapter 3. This guy named Haman comes along and gets promoted to the top dog in the whole kingdom. And Mordecai, Esther's uncle, would not bow and pay homage to this guy in verse 2. So Haman gets real upset, but doesn't take it out personally. You got somebody like this, they're so vengeful that Haman did not take it out personally on Mordecai. He says, you know what? This guy's a Jew. I'm going to figure out a way to wipe out every Jew in the kingdom. So Haman sought to destroy all the Jews who were throughout the whole kingdom of Ahasuerus. Goes to the king and says, verse 9, let a decree be written that they may be destroyed. So he gets this thing written up according to the law of the Medes and the Persians that every Jew will be destroyed in the kingdom. Verse 13, letters were sent to destroy, to kill, to annihilate all the Jews, both young and old, little children, women, in one day. They set a certain day that they'd all be slaughtered. Chapter 4, Mordecai finds out about this. He tears his clothes, goes into mourning. Verse 3, great mourning among the Jews with fasting, weeping, and wailing, and many lay in sackcloth. Cloth and ashes. Verse 4, Esther's maids and eunuchs come and told her the queen was deeply distressed. She finds out what's happened. She sends out to Mordecai, you know, what's going on. He sends messages back and forth, a copy in verse 8 of this written decree to show Esther and command her to go to the king to make supplication to him and plead before him for the people. All right, now listen, we're going to pick up, and I'm going to read you quite a bit here out of chapter 4, beginning of verse 11. And Esther sends back to Mordecai and says this, all the king's servants and the people of the king's provinces know that any man or woman who goes into the inner court to the king who has not been called, he has but one law, put all to death, except the one to whom the king holds out the golden scepter that he may live. Yet I myself have not been called to go into the king these 30 days. She hadn't been before the king in 30 days, hasn't seen him. And the law says, if you walk in before the king without being summoned, you can be executed. Unless he holds out his scepter and you touch the end of the scepter and he receives you. So she's being told to go in there and appeal the case for the Jews to this king. So they told Mordecai Esther's words and Mordecai told them to answer Esther. Now listen to these verses. All this has happened. There's a decree going out to kill all these Jews, and Mordecai told them to answer Esther in verse 13. Do not think in your heart that you will escape in the king's palace any more than all the other Jews. For if you remain completely silent at this time, relief and deliverance will arise for the Jews from another place, but you and your father's house will perish. God will intervene somewhere, somehow, and deliver these people. But you and your father's house will not make it. What? If you remain completely silent at this time. Yet who knows, and this is the great quote from the book of Esther, yet who knows whether you have come to the kingdom for such a time as this? I don't know where you are. I don't know what you're going through. Some of you are getting new jobs. You lost a job. You're breaking up. You're starting to date. You're in situations and circumstances, and you look at them. You go, God, why is this happening at this point in my life? At this age, I ought to be retiring. I had all this money saved up. Whatever your situation. And you're like, what is going on in my life? And it just looks like normal, everyday stuff's going on around you. People are coming and going. Governments, And there is a whole people group about to be slaughtered here. Esther somehow ends up the queen, and Mordecai, who raised her, sends a message and says, look, you can be silent, but you and your family are going to die. God will take care of it somehow. But you may be in the kingdom for such a time as this. This may be the whole purpose. And you say, but who am I? How many people say to me, who am I? What can I do? I don't know who you are and what you can do, but I do know this. If you will choose to trust God and obey Him and speak when He says speak and act when He says act and go when He says go, that God will use any and everybody, each of us, to accomplish His will and His plan and His purpose. You say, but I don't have any influence. Neither did this little girl who got picked out of hundreds and hundreds of virgins to end up in some king's harem, orchestrates her life and gets her in a place where when she walks in, you see what happens here in just a second. Look what she goes on to say, verse 15. Then Esther told them to reply to Mordecai, go gather all the Jews who are present in Shushan and fast for me. Neither eat nor drink for 3 days, night or day. My maids and I will fast likewise. And so I will go to the king, which is against the law. And if I perish, I perish. Now there's an attitude. You get every Jew in town to fast and pray 3 days, don't eat or drink, and my maids and I are going to do the same thing, and I'm going to break the law and go in there before the king, and if I die, I die. Now you show me some people got that kind of attitude, I'll show you how to take the planet. She gets it in her head and realizes, you know what, people's lives at stake, including my own, if I die, I die, if I perish, I perish. So Mordecai went his way and did according to all that Esther commanded them, and in chapter 5, she walks in. She gets all decked out, puts all her queen things on, goes and stands where the king can see her in chapter 5, and he motions for her. I mean, she could have died just like that. He motions, she walks in, touches the end of his scepter in verse 2, and in verse 3, and the king said to her, what do you wish, Queen Esther? What is your request? It shall be given to you up to half the kingdom. He says, I'll give you anything you want up to half of my kingdom. It's dangerous when you go to 51%, they get control. So Esther answered, if it pleases the king, let the king and Haman come today to the banquet that I have prepared for him. So she invites the king and Haman, the guy who's trying to get she and all her people killed, and I don't think Haman realizes that she's a Jew and hadn't connected she and Mordecai together. So she invites him to a party. They go to this. Haman leaves all excited. He's been invited to the party with the king. He was the only one invited to the queen's house. So he leaves the party, runs into Mordecai. He sees Mordecai and the guy won't bow. Now he's really hot. He's upset. He goes home. He gets his friends. You ever done this? Get all your friends and family together. Go, you know, I've had it. I've had it with this job, this boss, and I'm going to plot against them somehow. Well, he plots and comes up with this deal. And he says he's going to get Mordecai hung. Verse 14, his wife Zeresh and all his friends said to him, let a gallows be made 75 feet high, and in the morning suggest to the king that Mordecai be hanged on it. Now watch this. Now guys, I'm trying to communicate something, and we're doing it fast, and I want you to go back and read this sometime. You are dealing with a God of unbelievable detail. The stuff you think is nothing, where nothing's going on, and you think I'm in my own little world, in my own little circle, and God doesn't know where I am or what's going on. Guys, He is doing stuff all the time, and these things intersect and connect somehow, and you get in the middle of it, maybe you can't see it, but down the road you go, oh, that's what that was about. That's why that was happening. Now look at chapter 6. And that night the king could not sleep. So one was commanded to bring the book of the records of the chronicles, and they were read before the king. He says, read something to me. So they bring all the documents, like minutes of all these things that have happened. They start reading. And it was found written that night what they read, that Mordecai had told of these two guys, two of the king's eunuchs, the doorkeepers who had sought to lay hands on King Ahasuerus. The king said, what honor or dignity has been bestowed on Mordecai for this? Well, what have we done for Mordecai? And the king's servants who attended him said, nothing has been done for him. So the king said, who's in the court? Now Haman had just entered the outer court of the king's palace to suggest that the king hang Mordecai on the gallows. Are y'all following this? That he had prepared for him. The king's servant said to him, well, Haman's here, standing in the court. And the king says, well, let him come in. So Haman came in, and the king asked him, what shall be done for the man whom the king delights to honor? Well, Haman thought in his heart, well, whom would the king desire to honor more than me? And Haman answered the king, "For the man whom the king desires to honor, he goes off. Let a royal robe be brought, which the king has worn, and a horse on which the king has ridden, which has a royal crest placed on its head. Then let this robe and horse be delivered to the hand of one of the king's most noble princes, that he may array the man whom the king delights to honor. Then parade him on horseback throughout the city square and proclaim before him, 'Thus it shall be done to the man whom the king delights to honor.'" Now, Haman has just described what he thinks the king is going to do to him. Haman has come to the king that morning to say, "I'm going to hang Mordecai." And now he's delivered this thing that ought to be done to people the king honors. And the king says, "Okay, great idea. Go do it to Mordecai." So now the guy who is trying to kill all the Jews and destroy Mordecai that day is going to have to put Mordecai in one of the king's robes on one of the king's horses with a crest on the horse and parade this guy all over town saying, "This is what happens to the people the king honors." So, verse 11, Haman took the robe and the horse, arrayed Mordecai, and led him on horseback throughout the city square and proclaimed before him, "Thus it shall be done to the man whom the king delights to honor." Afterward, Mordecai went back to the king's gate, but Haman hurried to his house, mourning and with his head covered. He is bummed. And Haman's wife, in verse 13, when Haman told his wife Zeresh and all his friends everything that happened to him, his wise men and his wife Zeresh said to him, "Buddy, you're in big trouble. If Mordecai, before whom you have begun to fall, is of Jewish descent, you will not prevail against him, but will surely fall before him." And while they were still talking with him, the king's eunuchs came and hastened to bring Haman to the banquet which Esther had prepared. So now he's having to go to this banquet that Esther has prepared for the king and Haman. And if you read in chapter 7, the king says to Esther, "What do you want?" And she starts pleading her case. Verse 4, "For we have been sold, my people and I, to be destroyed, to be killed, and to annihilated. Had we been sold as male and female slaves, I would have held my tongue, though the enemy should never compensate for the king's loss." So King Ahasuerus answered and said to Queen Esther, "Who is he and where is he who would dare presume in his heart to do such a thing?" And Esther said, "The adversary and enemy is this wicked Haman." He's sitting at the table with them. So Haman was terrified before the king and queen. The king gets up in his wrath from the banquet of wine and went into the palace garden. He's trying to cool off, think about what he's going to do. But Haman stood before Queen Esther, pleading for his life, for he saw that evil was determined against him by the king. The king comes back from the palace garden to the place of the banquet of wine. Haman had fallen across the couch where Esther was. Then the king said, "Will he also assault a queen while I'm in the house?" As the word left the king's mouth, they covered Haman's head. Now, Harbonah, one of the eunuchs, said to the king, "Look," now these are visibles, "this guy built 75-foot gallows to hang Mordecai on, and this eunuch says, 'Look, the gallows 75 feet high, which Haman made for Mordecai, who spoke good on the king's behalf, is standing at the house of Haman.' Then the king said, 'Hang him on it.'" So Haman is hung that day on the gallows he built at his own house for Mordecai. Chapter 8, "On that day, King Ahasuerus gave Queen Esther the house of Haman, the enemy of the Jews, and Mordecai came before the king, for Esther had told how he was related to her. So the king took off his signet ring, which he had taken from Haman, and gave it to Mordecai." And if you keep reading, the way this thing unfolds is he gives them the authorization, the power to write a document that overruled the previous document to destroy the Jews. And on the same day that all the Jews were supposed to be destroyed, the new law went out that on that same day, anybody who tried to destroy the Jews was to be destroyed. Carte blanche, signet ring of the king completely turned over. Why? And then there's more to it than that. We don't have time to hit it. I want you to go home and read the rest of Esther. Let me tell you why that happened. One woman spoke up. One woman, no matter how she got where she was supposed to be, no matter what the circumstances, the anxiety, being a virgin, going into this harem, all this stuff, there's a moment in time, and maybe her whole life, she had come to the kingdom for one moment in time. Now, guys, let me tell you something. You may live another 20, 30, 40 years, but this may be the day, and it may be the last day of your life. And you may have been born and alive for this day. You wake up tomorrow and go, "Well, I guess that wasn't the case." If you will live today and each day as though it were the day you were born, and you say, "God, what have you got me here for?
1: Your job is being a Christian. Your job is living a life that makes a difference, where somebody can see and hear that you know the God of the universe, and you're able to explain to them that they can know the God of the universe and have more than just some vocation on the planet, have a real job, which is communicating to people that there's eternal life, there's abundant life between here and heaven, and there's a reason to be alive. Always, the scripture says, always be ready to give a reason for the hope that's within you. That's why I'm alive.
2: 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And Richard's back now to wrap up today's talk.
1: It's do or die, and in some cases it literally is someone dying. Now, how do you say, well, how's that? We have the privilege of communicating the gospel, the good news of Jesus Christ to people whose basically their lives suck and they don't know why and they don't know what to do about it. And if we don't do what we're supposed to do, and that's communicate the answer, the hope that's within us, they die not just physically one day, but eternally, according to what the scripture says. You say, well, do you just whack everybody over the head you see with the Bible? No, you be sensitive, you be wise, you be gentle, but you speak the truth in love when your time comes. And sometimes, even if it means if I perish, I perish, like Esther says, you step up to the plate and say, if I get fired, if God tells you to say something and you get fired for it, so be it. You trust Him more than trying to protect yourself. You say, well, that's not wise. Let me tell you something. The wisest thing you'll ever do is listen to God, get in a place where you can hear Him, and then obey Him. It can cost you your life. It can cost you your job. It can cost you a lot of stuff. But it's more expensive to disobey, I promise you, than it ever is to obey, ultimately.
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3: 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Coming up on The Well at 7 o'clock, it's The God-Centered Life with Pastor Josh Moody, and the topic on today's podcast, The Heavenly Places, Don't Lose Heart, as Pastor Josh will be in the book of Ephesians chapter 3. But first, here's a great reminder from Pastor Mark Jobe to lead with prayer.
4: If you are a follower of God through Jesus the Christ, you should be turning your attention to God in prayer one way or the other. If you're sick, He's not telling you not to go to the doctor, by the way. And I run into some believers that somehow have a feeling that if they go to the doctor, that they're not believing or that they're not having faith. And can I tell you something? Luke was a doctor. Matthew, Mark, Luke, he was one of the writers of the gospel. So you're going to a doctor does not indicate a lack of faith. Are you okay with that? Now, there are certain limitations that doctors have, and doctors can't solve everything, but God Almighty can. He's Jehovah Rapha, the God that supersedes the doctors. And so please, go to a doctor if you're sick. But don't neglect prayer. Just like I would tell you, hey, if your car's not working, I'm glad you're laying hands on your car and asking that God would revive it. But, you know, take it to the mechanic, too. The mechanic helps at all as well. But don't just pray that automatically God would give you an oil change and fill up your gas tank. You know, sometimes we got to put some work on our side. And it's not a lack of faith for you to take your car to the mechanic. And it's not a lack of faith for you to go to the doctor. But you have to understand that doctors have limits. God has no limit on the power that he has to bring about physical healing. No limit at all. He is Jehovah Rapha, the God that formed you in your mother's womb. He knows the intricacies of your body. He has the ability to unclog things. He has the ability to stop the spread of cancer. He has the ability to reverse diseases in our life. Doctors are limited by the ability of their medication, but God has no limit to his power. And so we go to the doctor, but we call upon the name of the Lord, Jehovah Rapha, to move in and heal that which the doctors cannot heal.
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6: The way we love each other, different ages, different races, different classes, different abilities, speaks to a watching world that you have the secret of life, which is how God is going to save sinners.
7: Welcome to the God-Centered Life with Josh Moody, moving into chapter 3 of the book of Ephesians, verses 1 through 13. For a study we're calling Don't Lose Heart. It's part of our Heavenly Places series. Josh Moody, senior pastor of College Church in Wheaton, Illinois. I'm Dr. Steve. Thanks for joining us for this study today. Josh, sadly, the reports of folks losing hope seem to be increasing at a tragic rate these days. Mm-hmm. Our study today, yes, it may be for someone else, but may also be for that part of us that we keep hidden.
8: Mental health issues can be quite a challenge to be upfront about, can't they? Mm-hmm. And we can easily feel judged if we admit to feelings of sadness or depression or anxiety or something like that. And even if it isn't in any way clinical, though it may be, it can also be quite challenging to address. And without trying to do complicated counseling in 30 seconds on air, at the end of the day, we do have something here that means we do not need to lose heart. And I hope it'll be a wonderful encouragement to us all.
7: Josh Moody is the teacher, but God is the speaker who's saying, you have hope. Ephesians, the third chapter, verses 1 through 13. Here's Josh.
8: I want to introduce this passage this way. There was a particular man I have in my mind who, around 1,500 or so times, it is said, he tried to be cast in a movie, to be accepted at a movie. And he was rejected at least 1,500 times. His finances got so bad at some point that he couldn't keep the lights on. So then he had a dog, and in order to turn the lights back on, he sold his dog for $35, and he could turn the lights back on. He actually was homeless for a while in the New Jersey Port Authority. He found a place to bed down for the night there for a couple of months. He wrote another script that was accepted, and he insisted that he would star in that script. And the movie was so successful that it spawned a whole bunch of other movies. And the franchise has continued. Of course, I'm talking about Rocky. Sylvester Stallone, one of the greatest movie celebrities of our era. I guess it's not surprising, given the bat story of his life, how a lot of his stories tend to be about someone who could have given up but did not, could have lost heart, as the Apostle Paul is urging them not to here, to not lose heart. At one point in one of the movies, he says, "What counts is not how hard you can hit. What counts is how hard you can get hit and then get back up again." It's easy to give up. What's hard is keeping going. What's hard is getting hit hard and then getting back up again. That's hard. Paul's writing this letter to the Ephesians to encourage them. We're at one of the key moments of the letter where he's saying to them, do not lose heart. The reason, of course, why they have been tempted to lose heart is, as he says here, "For this reason, I, Paul, a prisoner of Christ Jesus." He was in jail. He was a prisoner for proclaiming the gospel. And therefore, the Ephesians who believe that gospel must have been feeling, if the Apostle Paul is thrown in jail, who's next? If the leader is thrown in jail, well, they're after us next. And so he tells them, don't lose heart. But he doesn't just tell them not to lose heart. He gives them reasons. I think at least you can pick out three basic reasons that he has in this passage. So first, don't lose heart first because you have a home. Now, the emphasis on home is a little hidden in our translations, and it's not a fault of our translations. It's the trickiness of translating a particular key word in the letter. So in verse 2 of chapter 3, the word that is translated stewardship is the Greek word oikonomia, related to a home, a house, the rules of the house. Household management, if you look it up in a dictionary, that's often what it says. And so hence it's sometimes translated stewardship, emphasizing management. But the basic idea in the word is a home that needs to be looked after right and stewarded. The house, the rules of God's house, God's home. This word, oikonomia, Paul uses right beforehand in chapter 2. The root of that word is then translated in different ways. So verse 19, the household of God. The root of that word is in the original, or structure, or being built, or dwelling place. In fact, it's been a theme of the Apostle Paul's right from the beginning of the letter. If you go to chapter 1 and verse 10, you'll see there he talks about that God has set forth in Christ, verse 10, as a plan for the fullness of time to unite all things in him, things in heaven and things on earth. Well, that plan is oikonomia. So I think, basically, the Apostle Paul is saying something like this. You Ephesians, you are being excluded from many houses. You've left the membership of the house of the goddess of Artemis. And the house of Rome, the citizenship of the Roman Empire, is one that is at least a difficult place for you to exist in, because you have to worship Caesar as Lord, and yet Jesus is Lord. You're increasingly feeling this pressure. I know that because I'm in jail for preaching Jesus is Lord. But I want to encourage you not to lose heart because you have a home. I want you to think of God's plan for his people a bit like a master of a house. God has a home for his people. He's been planning it from the beginning of time. And that home includes all nations, not just the Jewish people, but all the different nations. All peoples in Christ are at home in God's house. And he's had that plan, and it is now being fulfilled in the church. In 2006, a fisherman from the Philippines caught a pearl, and he was particularly enamored by this pearl, so he brought it back home and he put it under his bed as a kind of good luck charm or something like that. 10 years later, he kept it in his home for 10 years. 10 years later, an expert in pearls was traveling through the region and found out that he had a pearl kept in his house under his bed and asked to have a look at it, and the fisherman brought it out. It turned out that this pearl was probably the largest pearl that had ever been discovered, naturally grown pearl. It weighs 52 pounds, 2 foot long, 1 foot wide. It's worth a lot. The previous largest ever discovered is 1/6 the size, and it's worth about $35 million. Imagine, well, six times as much, I suppose. And he kept it at home, locked away, under his bed, not appreciating its value. I think many of us have a similar sort of underappreciation of the church. The pearl of great price is the gospel. And it brings us together in the home of all ages, all nations. You belong. You're here by grace. It's your home. Don't lose heart.
7: Reason number one to not lose heart. You have a home. Reason number two, up next. But first, we'd love to hear from you. Wherever you call home right now geographically, we have folks listening all across the world, and it's so encouraging to hear from folks that we didn't even know were joining us. So if that's you, drop us a line. You can do so at our website, godcenteredlife.org. We'd be so encouraged to hear from you. Back into Ephesians now. Here's Josh.
8: But then second, says the Apostle Paul, I've got another reason why you shouldn't lose heart, and I'm going to emphasize it over and over again in this section so you get it, and it's to do with this mystery. So not only don't lose heart because you have a home, but also don't lose heart because you know the secret to life, the mystery. And he defines what he means by mystery in verse 6. He says this, "This mystery is that the Gentiles," that is the non-Jewish nations, "are fellow heirs, members of the same body, and partakers of the promise in Christ Jesus through the gospel." He there is using a set of with words, fellow heirs, members of the same body, and joint partakers of the promise in Christ Jesus through the gospel. And almost certainly, I think, he's using these three with words hoping that his readers, as they study what he's written, will get the connections. The connections are these. In chapter 2, he has said that we are alive with Christ, and we're raised with Christ, and we're seated with Christ. Three with words. And then a little bit later in chapter 2, he says, and that means that we are with each other as his people. We relate with each other, for we've been raised with Christ, three times repeated. And now when it comes to the mystery of the gospel, the secret that you know, he uses another set of three with words. It's with the body, with the partakers, with heirs, fellow heirs. What I think the Apostle Paul is saying is something like this. I want you to realize, Ephesians, the gospel is much bigger than perhaps you're tempted to think. Yes, the gospel is about your personal relationship with Jesus. You've been raised with him and you have a new relationship with God. That is what the gospel is about, but it's bigger than that. The gospel also then impacts your relationships with other people in the church, the community of God's people. But he says it's even bigger than that. Because of the gospel, three times over repeated, another set of three with words, you Christians have the secret, the mystery, the secret that has now been revealed, the hidden mystery of God, the hidden mystery of God being how God is going to save people. How is it possible that God, who is holy and loving, He's going to reconcile those two things, fulfill his promise given to Abraham and Moses and all the rest of the Old Testament, to bring all nations together under one banner in his grace and love. How is that possible? And it's revealed in the New Testament at the cross where Jesus died for our sins. And he's saying, you Christians, you have the secret to life. And every time you relate as Christians in the home, in the church, you are preaching that mystery. People often talk about the significance of community in church. If you read strategic documents about how to do church these days, they'll go on and on and on about how everyone's looking for community. We live in an isolated age, we're always on our screens, and everyone's looking for community, for sure. But the point of the community of the church is not just that it's a community. The point of the community of the church is it's revealing the mystery of the gospel, that this is how God saves people. Paul will make a similar point a little bit later when he comes to talk about husbands and wives and how a husband is to love his wife as Christ loves the church. This is a mystery, he says, a profound mystery, but I'm talking about how Christ loves the church. In other words, the way a husband loves his wife is revealing in practice, in daily life, how much God loves his people through the death of Jesus on the cross. And similarly, the way we love each other, different ages, different races, different classes, different abilities, speaks to a watching world that you have the secret of life, which is how God is going to save sinners. It's a bit like this. There's a story of a man who was stuck in a hole. He fell down the hole. The sides of the hole were very slippery. He couldn't get back up again, you know, that sort of thing. So he's there stuck in a hole, and he's obviously calling out for help. And the first person who comes along is a psychiatrist. And I've got nothing against psychiatrists. I think they're wonderful people. I've got many friends who are psychiatrists. So don't, if you're a psychiatrist here this morning, don't feel that I'm about to get at you. I'm not. There's a priest in a moment, so, you know, all things are equal. So anyway, the first person who comes along is a psychiatrist, and he sees the guy stuck in a hole, and he looks down, and he goes into his medicine bag, and he gets out some Prozac, and he gives him some pills. You know, you'll feel better. Well, I guess he does feel better, but he's still stuck in the hole. A bit later, as the man keeps on calling out for help, a priest comes along. Here's the priest. So the priest looks down the hole and sees the man stuck there and thinks to himself, well, I believe in prayer. And of course, prayer is very powerful, and we believe in prayer as a church. And it's not like prayer is the last thing we should do. You know, if you can't do anything else, pray. No, prayer is doing something. But for the purpose of the story, the priest decides to pray. And he prays specifically that the man stuck in the hole would realize all that God has given him that is good, though he is stuck in the hole. Oh Lord, may his eyes be open to the fact that he's still alive, though he's stuck in a hole. So the priest goes on his way, packing himself on the back, having prayed a good prayer and all that. Finally, along comes a friend. And the friend jumps in the hole. And the guy who was stuck in the hole looks at his friend and says, well, what are you doing here? What's the point of this? Now we're both stuck in the hole. And the friend says, ah, but I've been in this hole before, and I know the way out. And he leads him out. He has the secret to life. If you're a Christian, you by definition know the way out. You've been saved. The mystery has been revealed to you. And the way we relate to each other, jumping in the hole of other Christians around us, loving each other, rescuing those who are not yet Christians, speaking the gospel, all that, says the Apostle Paul, shows that you know the secret to life. Oh, don't lose heart. People since time immemorial have been searching into these things. They've been trying to figure out how it is that God in his love, yet his justice, will rescue people. And you know, it isn't the Roman Empire and the Roman gods. It isn't Goddess Artemis. It isn't relativistic pluralism today, all these other religions. It's Jesus, and you know it. And the way you relate together speaks that message. So don't lose heart. You have a home. You know the secret to life. And then most of all, says the Apostle Paul, and I think it's the culmination of what he's saying here before he returns to his where he was going to go. We'll look at chapter 3 next week. The climax of this bit, you get glory. Most of all, this is the third reason. You have a home. You know the secret to life. You get glory, third. That's why not to lose heart. So I ask you not to lose heart over what I'm suffering for you, which is your glory. And notice what he does not say. He does not say, which means one day you'll get to go to glory. What Paul is talking about is that the suffering that he's experiencing right now for Jesus in jail for preaching the gospel is giving them glory. Obviously, there's eternal glory to come. It's only a foretaste. It's not the whole thing yet. But they are experiencing it, though he's suffering. And not only though he's suffering, because he's suffering. So I ask you not to lose heart over what I am suffering for you, which is your glory. It's for you, which is your glory. It's amazing. It's an amazing thought. The Apostle Paul, I think, is saying something like this. Ephesian Christians, when you see that I'm in jail, and I've been busy church planting and preaching all the rest, and now I've been thrown in jail, and I'm in Rome. In fact, I've been there quite a long time. Almost certainly he'd been there about 5 years by now. And you're beginning to think, well, you know, this is a bit of a downer. And could it be me next? I want you to realize that there's a pattern. And I want you to pick up that pattern. It's a substitutionary pattern, an exchange pattern, which is for you, giving his life for you. And I want you to realize that that pattern works in the Christian life. There are sufferings for Jesus, are sufferings that reveal the glory in the present in a way that they will only be fully fulfilled in the future. Something like that. And therefore, Ephesians, don't lose heart. Don't think to yourself when you're under pressure in Ephesus about that Artemis god down the road with the huge temple, one of the seven wonders of the world. Don't think for yourself, oh, forget that for a bunch of bananas. I'm off to somewhere nicer. Actually, the opposition that you're facing, that's the time you're going to see God's glorious power at work. It is the pattern. One of the great ancient Christian leaders called Tertullian put it like this. He said, the blood of the martyrs is the seed of the church. Of course, it isn't just blood or just jail. It's when we're under pressure for our Christian faith, at school, at work, in the culture, and we're feeling opposed. The Apostle Paul is saying, right there is your glory. Opposition days, they are glory days. That's the pattern. No cross, no crown. Crucifixion, resurrection. The blood of the martyrs is the seed of the church. I'm in jail, which is suffering, which is for your glory. That's the pattern. And if it is true, therefore, that the culture is becoming less Christian, which I suppose it is true, What that means is, if we're faithful, then in the future they'll look back on these days and they'll say, those were their glory days. It's what the Chinese church says with the opposition that it faced in the mid-20th century when the Chinese missionaries were kicked out and everyone wondered what would happen to the church. What actually happened to the church is it massively increased. But of course it requires us not losing heart.
7: That's Josh Moody, and this is The God-Centered Life. Powerful coupling there. Helping others may be the best way for us, we who know the way out of the hole, to reference your illustration, to raise our own spirits. And so true. Paul's statement that his suffering in jail is providing glory for, and I believe you were saying that glory for the church in Ephesus. I want to revisit that momentarily, because you said it's a substitutionary pattern, which I would assume represents the cross. Right. His suffering is a reminder. Is that what's going on there?
8: Yes. So his suffering is for them. It's for their benefit. It's so that they would hear the gospel, experience the gospel, and therefore experience glory. And the Apostle Paul, in his missionary suffering, is a echo of Christ's atoning sacrifice. And so those of us who serve Jesus, I mean, Jesus talked about this, you've got to pick up your cross and follow me. As we go on our to tell other people about Jesus, if it costs us something, as it so often will, we are not only doing that in a self-sacrificial way, because that's sometimes what it takes to reach someone. In the very way we live, we're representing the same heart of Jesus who gave his life for us. And so we echo in some very small manner the great, amazing sacrifice of God incarnate at the cross.
7: We echo, and that's a reminder to us, which, like a communion service, a reminder of what's taking place. Yep, got it. Fantastic. Thank you, Josh. And reminders are good. Why? Because we forget. And we can forget our faith roots as modern culture turns up the volume on its take on our belief systems. Which is why we're excited about our resource this month. Josh goes about removing the frames culture places around our faith so that we stay connected to a vibrant and true gospel. 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Next time, so you mean everybody?
8: I want you, church, to have love for each other, to comprehend with everyone else in the church, with all the other network of churches, all the saints, the old ones, the young ones, the easy to get along ones, the ones who are slightly less easygoing, all the saints.
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3: 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And today, Chip, he wants to explain how you can tap into God's life-changing power. But first, it's always good to laugh. 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
9: True things that were printed as, you know, church bulletin bloopers. The outreach committee has enlisted 25 visitors to make calls on people who are not afflicted with any church. That's an announcement that's in the bulletin. This was good. Low self-esteem support group meets Thursdays at 7. Please use the back door. Don't mean anything by that. It just came out like that. There's a little line at the bottom of a bulletin that says, ushers will eat latecomers. Here's a good one. For those of you who have children and don't know it, we have a nursery downstairs. I like this one. This is great. The pastor will preach his farewell message, after which the choir will sing, "Break forth into joy."
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1: Are you bored? 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Are you going to church and feel like it's status quo, nothing's really happening, and you're simply not experiencing the power and the presence of Christ in your life? 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
1: So the question is, how did Jesus conquer sin, and how does that work practically in everyday life? The Apostle Paul says it's going to be a struggle. Now, verse 7 through 10 of Ephesians 4 will explain how it happens. But here's what I want you to get. There are three undeniable facts and three principles that out of this passage will help you and me understand how to deal with the struggle of sin and tap into the power that we already possess. Implication number one, fact is, Christ is a conquering victor over sin, death, and Satan. The power to live a new life was made possible by his death and resurrection. Colossians 2, 13 through 15. Notice how Paul in this passage talks about the victory, talks about the conquering of evil. He says, he made you, speaking to the Colossian church, alive together with him. How? Having forgiven all your transgressions, having nailed it to the cross. And then notice this addition, and having disarmed the rulers and the authorities, he made a public spectacle of them, triumphing over them by the cross. And he's speaking of this event that we just talked about. The principle is life change always begins with the truth. It's objective. And here's three truths that come out of this. Number one, you are free. Sin's power has been broken. Write that in your notes. I am free. Number two, you are forgiven. And third, you are secure. Satan does not have power over you anymore. You can give in to sin. You can give in to temptation. You can be fearful of demonic spirits, but you're not a slave to it. You have a choice. You have power. You have access. Truth. That's the beginning of real life change. Fact number two, we become co-partakers of Christ's victory over sin, death, and Satan the moment we receive Christ as our personal Savior by faith. Remember what I said? Whatever is true of Jesus, the teaching of the New Testament and the Bible, it's true of you. This gets a little bit vague and hard to understand. I've got a picture that will help you. But I want you, if you will, turn to Romans chapter 6. What I'm going to share is so radical, even in that day, because God is going to say that the grace of God is so overwhelming, no matter where you are, how far you are, however deep the sin is, grace abounds still more. So much so that people were bending the truth, and they started saying, hey, you know something? This New Testament stuff's really great. If God gives more grace if you sin more, why don't we just start sinning more? Chapter 6 opens up with an emphatic, that is not at all an option. He says, what shall we say then? Shall we go on sinning so that grace may increase? By no means. Now, follow carefully. This is the key. We died to sin. How then?

0: And can we live in it any longer? Or do you not know that all of us who were baptized into Christ Jesus were baptized into his death? We were therefore buried with him through baptism into death, in order that just as Christ was raised from the dead through the glory of the Father, we too might walk in newness of life. Now follow along carefully. If we've been united with him like this in his death, we will certainly be united with him in his resurrection. For we know that our old self was crucified with him so that the body of sin might be done away, that we should no longer be slaves to sin because anyone who has died is freed from sin. Now, if we died with Christ, we believe we'll also live with him. For we know that since Christ was raised from the dead, he cannot die again. Death no longer has mastery over him. The death he died to sin once and for all. But the life he lives to God. In the same way, application, count yourselves dead to sin, but alive to God in Christ Jesus. And then he begins to explain what that is and how to do that. And we'll discuss that as we go along in this process. You will learn how to count yourself dead to sin and how to present your members by faith. What the Bible teaches in Romans chapter 6, what Paul is explaining in verses 7 through 10 of Ephesians chapter 4, is that Christ died in your place. He descended to the lower parts of the earth. He declared victory over the wicked. He proclaimed new life. He rose from the dead. He's conquered sin, death, and Satan. And the moment that you believe and trust in him, you become a co-partaker. And so what you see is when God the Father sees you, remember, justified? When God sees you, and you need to get this, you need to get this in your intellect and get it into your heart. God declared you righteous based on his work, and when he looks at you, despite your experiential times of sin, he sees you as righteous, as forgiven, as through the lens of the blood of his son, as precious, as a child, as adopted. You'll never be more loved than you are today. And you're connected to him forever. Now, in this journey of sanctification, how do I live out what's true of me? He says, this is how it works. Whatever is true of him is now true of you. I am crucified with Christ, nevertheless I live, yet not I, but Christ lives in me, and this life I live by faith in the Son of God, who loves me and gave himself for me. It's not religious activity. It's not a formula. It's not my self-effort of trying hard. It's understanding the bedrock truth that when you trusted Christ, you're connected to him for all eternity. So principle number one, life change begins with the truth. Principle number two, we must act on the truth for life change to occur. Life change demands that we act on the truth. Do you know what acting on the truth is called in the Bible? Faith. Faith, that's what it is. Now, faith isn't a feeling. Faith isn't some ooey-gooey thought. Faith is believing what God has said to the point of acting on it, whether I feel like it or not. Let me say that again, because sometimes I think we think, well, I don't have enough faith. You don't have to feel anything. Faith is believing what God has said to the point I act on it, whether I feel like it or not. God says that sexual purity is my will for this relationship. I don't feel like that, maybe in a relationship. And I say, you know what? I'm going to act on that. And the moment I act and make provision to be sexually pure, God gives grace. And then he does a lot of wonderful things in that relationship that sin block. Faith says, I'm going to prioritize the first portion of my life, my future, my priorities, and my relationships by what God says. I don't always feel like loving my wife. I don't always feel like turning off the remote and walking over and dealing with one of my kids. I don't always feel like doing, but when by faith I trust, the other side of faith is the moment I take that step, it's obedience and I get grace. That's how transformation occurs. Left to myself, I don't do very well. So there's community of people who their gifts and their love and their encouragement help me on my walk. Because remember, what did we learn about the little babies when they walk? Step, step, step, great, then, right? And we're all going to keep falling. And we have a Heavenly Father who understands, who says, look, that's who you really are. My dad did not grow up as a Christian, and I had been a Christian a year. And you know, sometimes when God's changing you, it's so close to you, you don't see how it really works. And all I knew was what I just shared with you about what Christ had done. I trusted him in 1972. I went away to college, and there was a bricklayer who was a godly man who came up and taught me how to get in the Bible for myself. And so I started reading the Bible in the mornings, and I memorized, you know, just a few verses, and I got in a small group and did some Bible study, and, you know, little by little, just the old was passing away and new had come, but I had a long way to go. And I came home that summer, and after about 3 weeks, my dad said, what happened to you? I said, what do you mean? He said, what happened to you? I said, I mean, what do you mean, what happened to me? There's a peace about you I can't understand. And I said, well, Dad, we went to church, but we didn't believe the Bible, and we didn't know about a personal relationship to God, so it was hard to say. I said, well, I put my faith in Christ, and I have a new relationship with God. So he said, well, how'd you get it? And honestly, this is not really good news for the people that were helping me, I suppose. I said, I don't know. You know? And so eventually I just said, well, I started reading the Bible. And so, you know, you got a ex-Marine, okay. That's how you do it. He got up at 5 every morning, read the Bible for a year, almost. Matthew, Mark, Luke, and John, Matthew, Mark, Luke, and John. Then finally, like 6 months into it, he goes, do these guys not know the story? They keep telling the same story over and over. And I had to say, well, actually, Dad, you know, Mark's writing to the Romans and Luke to the Greeks. And, you know, it's sort of a composite picture. And after 6 months, my dad comes to me and he'd been in religious all his life, and in his own words, he would say, I went to church whether I was drunk or not. So he's a recovering alcoholic who, because he knew he was going to lose his marriage, stopped drinking a year earlier, and he wants to change and doesn't know how. His kid comes home and there's something different. His kid can't explain even, you know, I wish I could have said, oh, Dad, it's a substitutionary work of Christ. He died in your place on the cross, rose from the dead. What he wants to you by faith, turn to him. I couldn't explain it. And so but here's the point. Truth. Life change begins with the truth. He got in the Bible.
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0: I'll tell you, with the people that I meet and talk to in terms of their journey with God, I would much rather have someone read the Bible with me and have coffee, and might put my arm around them as a friend, and let's just talk about what this is like for months, as opposed to someone feeling some quick moment of guilt and praying a quick prayer. Because I will tell you, God's word never returns void. After 6 months, he says to me, you know something? I don't know what this whole deal is you have, but it has something to do with faith. I mean, here's a guy that's never read the Bible. It's faith. And I said, Dad, I think you're right. He says, so what do? I said, I don't know. You know? So he goes another 9 months or so, and I go off to school, and I get a call a little bit later, and he said, I got it. I got it. I said, what do you mean you got it? I'm a Christian now. I said, really? What happened, Dad? He said, well, I knew it was about faith. I kept reading, and I don't know where it came from, but I was walking by my dresser, and there was a little pamphlet called The Four Spiritual Laws, and I read it. It had all the stuff I've been reading. God has a plan for your life. What separates you from God is your sin. Christ died in your place. You need to trust him by faith, and it had a little prayer. And it was like, wow, so that's how you do it. And he says, what I did is I got down right on my bed, and I said, God, I have killed thousands and thousands and thousands of people, and I've lived with nightmares and shame all my life, but I received the blood of Jesus to forgive me right now at this moment. And in my dad's late 50s, he came to Christ. Life change begins with the truth Life change demands that we act on the truth by faith. Let me give you the greatest example of acting on the truth. At the very bottom, I put a little chart, if you will, and I put a verse, because it's truth, and I want you to get to act on it if that's where you're at. The truth is Romans 6:23. It says, "For the wages of sin is death, but the free gift of God is eternal life through Jesus Christ our Lord." Now, what I've put there is a picture of kind of like a two cliffs, if you will. There's us on this side, and there's God on this side. And when you look at that, on the us side, it says the wages. What are wages? It's what you earn, right? It's what you get for what you do. The wages of our sin, there's this chasm, like in Luke 16. There's this chasm that separates us from God forever. But the free gift of God through Jesus, you have eternal life. So what you need to do is you need to pull your pen out, and I want you to make a bridge, because Jesus is the bridge to life. So make a little bridge, okay? And once you make the horizontal line, why don't you make it a really cool, nifty bridge and put a vertical line? And if you put a vertical line and a horizontal line, what do you have there? You got a cross. Now here, we're right back to what Jesus said. Jesus said, "The day will come when I'm going to speak to all that are dead." One day, all of us will be dead. And one day, Jesus will return. And he said, "Truly, truly," or "verily, verily," it's just for emphasis, this is really important, "I say to all of you, those of you who hear my word and believe on him who sent me has," present tense, "eternal life." So you are looking at truth. The truth is there's a fact that the eternal Son of God, fully man, fully God, walked upon the earth, lived a perfect life. He built a bridge, and he paid for the wages of your sin, and he atoned, or he's covering, death. And it's by grace, it's a complete free gift. And if by faith you receive the free gift, you move from this side of the bridge to the other side. And according to Jesus, it means you hear his word, and then you believe. And when you do that, the gift of eternal life, you're taken from the kingdom of darkness to the kingdom of light. You're free, you're forgiven, and you're secure. There's some of you today that this is the most wonderful day in your life ever. Today is better than the day that you were born, because today's the day that you will be born a second time or be born spiritually. Jesus said, physical life requires a physical birth. Spiritual life requires a spiritual birth. If you have never by faith not come to church, not tried to be a moral person, not tried to read the Bible a little bit, I'm not talking about giving to the United Way, I'm not talking about being religious. If you have never by faith said, "I'm going to trust in the objective facts of what Christ did in my place," then right now in your seat, the greatest thing you could do is cry out to God. Whether you feel or not feel is to say, your sin separates you from God for all eternity. And God's word says his desire is that not one person would perish. And so he's offered you a free gift. And so you, by faith, say, "I'm going to trust in Christ. I want to be united to him. Will you please forgive me right now? I'm sorry for my sin. I turn from it." It's called repentance. "And I want to receive right now eternal life." You can pray that in your seat right now at this moment, and God will hear. Jesus came to give you that today. Fact number one, his death and resurrection is the key. Life change always begins with the truth. Fact number two, you become a co-partaker when you receive Christ personally. Principle number two is life change demands that we act on the truth. Remember when the conquering victor, general, or king, when he was declaring his victory, remember, there's the military, he humiliates his foes, but what, remember what's in the back? The spoils. He gave gifts to everybody. He gave gifts of what was conquered. So every time people got a gift, they were reminded what? The love of their king and the victory that they shared in. Fact number three, every believer is given a spiritual gift, a supernatural enabling at the moment of salvation for two reasons. Every believer. What does it mean? He gave gifts to men. Reason number one, to remind us that life change occurs on the basis of grace, not self-effort. When that lady's milking that cow, when that other lady sees the bracelet, when the blacksmith, when he came through town, he said, hey, wow, here, you can have a donkey and two camels. When he's taking care of those animals, he's reminded, my king won a great victory. The evidence and reminder that I was given this gift is my king's work for me. And that's the imagery. Can you imagine what would happen if every time you used your spiritual gift, if you really discovered what it was, and you realized you have this supernatural sacred endowment that you use to get to love people in a supernatural way, that it would remind you, it's a gift. Your salvation is a gift. The second reason is to be empowered as other-centered agents of grace who supply what others need to be transformed into the likeness of Christ. Remember, if life change happens in community, sort of in that spiritual cocoon, well, I was pretty honest with you. This last week, I wasn't humble and gentle and patient and bearing with and making every effort all the time. I had a lot of the right side. And you know what I need? To learn to be humble, I need people that put me first. I need people that'll be patient with me. I need people that won't be critical and judgmental, that will be grace-filled and loving and kind. Because you know what happens? Whoever you're around, you become like. And when the Jesus inside of you and the Jesus inside of me, as we do life together from the heart, honestly, the Spirit of God will take your gifts and meet my needs and my gifts to meet your needs. And so you'll have wisdom and I'll make a great decision and experience God. Or I'll really blow it and I'll feel ashamed and down on myself and beat myself up. And the enemy will say, see, Ingram, you're a lousy, stinking. And you'll have the gift of mercy. And you'll say, no, Chip. That's your experience. This is who you are. God loves you. The world's not over. And so it gives us power as we use our gifts with one another. The principle is life change is both a gift and a responsibility. It's a gift.
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0: For the last 2 days, we've been talking about how to experience Christ's resurrection power in our lives. There's three transformational principles we've dealt with. Number one, life change always begins with the truth. Number two, life change demands that we act on the truth. And number three, life change is both a gift and a responsibility. Today, as I begin to apply that, I talked about the evidence of walking by faith and God having the first portion of our money and the first portion of our time. And then I talked about that very sensitive area of forgiveness. And I want to camp there. I want to stop there. I sense that maybe many of you listening to my voice have an issue with forgiveness. I can't imagine how many people with ex-mates, bad bosses, rebellious kids, abusive parents have unforgiveness in your heart and your life that is quenching the power of God. The application today is release them, forgive them. It's not a feeling, it's a choice, it's a decision. And I want to call you before God right now to act on the truth that you know. They don't deserve it. They have hurt you. But you release them, you entrust them to God's justice, and you make a commitment that you will not bring up in your mind negative, destructive thoughts, or you will not say negative, destructive things about him. You let it go. You forgive. And then I want to encourage you that to seal that deal, begin today praying for them, asking God to encourage them and help them and literally even bless them. Remember those words of Jesus, bless those who persecute you? Who do you need to forgive? Do it today.
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2: 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At 8:30, it's The Verdict with Pastor John Monroe. And here in just a few moments at 8 o'clock, it's Cornerstone Connection with Pastor Gary Hamrick. And today, Pastor Gary, he wants to begin the inspiring story of Stephen, who is the first Christian martyr. And we get to discover how his unwavering faith in the face of persecution reminds us that following Christ is always worth the cost. But first, I want you to listen to this from Pastor Chad Roberts. It's about facing the fire.
3: The point is not that God supernaturally kept the fire from harming them. I mean, that's unbelievable right there. Magnificent, worthy of glorifying God. The real point is that they knew God and they loved God in such a way that when they were facing the fire, they were able to say, oh no, see King, God can deliver us. But see King, even if he doesn't, he's our God. We follow him. We're gonna follow him and him alone. And listen. When the world looks at our lives, when the world is watching you and they're watching you go through your hard time or through your fiery trial, do you know what astounds them? Is the yieldedness that we give to God. The yieldedness. That's the real story of the three Hebrew children. They yielded themselves to God. And they said, on one hand, God can deliver. On the other hand, he may not. But that doesn't change my surrender.
4: 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That's what Love Thy City is all about. We got to come together. Love Thy City is August 22nd at the W.T. Brookshire Conference Center in Tyler. 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
5: Oh, give thanks to the Lord. 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Make known his deeds among the peoples. Sing to him. Sing praises to him and tell of all his wondrous works. Glory in his holy name. Let the hearts of those who seek the Lord rejoice. Seek the Lord in his strength. Seek his presence continually. Remember the wondrous works that he has done, his miracles and the judgments he uttered. O offspring of Israel, his servant, children of Jacob, his chosen ones.
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2: Good morning. Thanks for being with us here on The Well. Hi, I'm Adam. Hey, would you pray with me right now? Lord, we thank you for a brand new day. And today, would you let the words of our mouth and the meditation of our heart be acceptable in your sight, O Lord, our rock and our redeemer. We praise you and thank you. In Jesus' name, amen. Coming up this hour on The Well at 8:30, it's The Verdict with Pastor John Monroe. But right now, it's time for Cornerstone Connection with Pastor Gary Hamrick.
8: The numbers are staggering. Nearly 5,000 Christians are killed each year for their faith. This figure comes from the 2026 World Watch List, compiled by Open Doors, the most widely cited annual assessment of Christian persecution. And it's only getting worse. The death toll, while shocking, is not the only horror believers in Christ are up against. Nearly 400 million Christians worldwide face high levels of persecution, not only violence, but surveillance, church closures, and imprisonment. Here in 21st century America, we've yet to experience violent levels of persecution, and we've seen virtually no martyrdom. But one day, we might. And if that day comes, if you're given the ultimatum to renounce your faith or die for it, the question you'll have to ask yourself is this: do I love God more than my own life? Here's what Jesus said in Matthew chapter 16. If anyone desires to come after me, let him deny himself and take up his cross and follow me. For whoever desires to save his life will lose it, but whoever loses his life for my sake will find it. Hi, I'm Philip Keller, and you're listening to Cornerstone Connection with Pastor Gary Hamrick. Coming your way next, he was a man full of faith and power, a deacon in the very first church, and a man who loved God more than his own life. His story comes your way next as Pastor Gary continues his teaching series from the book of Acts. From Cornerstone Chapel in Leesburg, Virginia, here's Pastor Gary Hamrick with today's Cornerstone Connection, A Martyr's Example.
0: Acts chapter 6 and 7. As I've been mentioning in our journey through the book of Acts, if you've been here, the book of Acts is somewhat like a book of firsts because it introduces us to some things for the very first time. In chapter 1, we have the first time that ministry was entrusted completely to men and women after Christ ascended back into heaven. In chapter 2, the first time that the Holy Spirit was poured out upon all flesh. First time the gifts of the Spirit were in operation. First time that an evangelical message was preached, and the first time that converts got saved in the early church. In chapter 3, it's the first miracle of the early church, the healing of a lame man. In chapter 4, we looked at the first opposition to the early church by the critics and the skeptics and the unbelievers. In chapter 5, we looked at a very sobering passage, the first judgment of the early church when God took out Ananias and Sapphira for their sin of lying and deceiving. Today, we're going to look at chapter 6 and 7. It's the first martyr of the early church. His name is Stephen. Stephen was one of the seven original deacons that were hand-selected by the apostles to help with the daily ministry as the needs of the early church started to increase. You know, the church grew numerically, but where you had numerical growth, you also had growth in human need. And the apostles wanted to devote themselves to the Word of God and prayer, but they didn't want people to be neglected. So they raised up deacons. The Greek word is diakonos. It means literally a minister or a servant.
7: The early church selected deacons. They were not intended, and still today, deacons are not intended to be part of the leadership of a church, but they are to be a supporting aspect in, as lay ministers and servants to help meet the needs of a growing congregation. And I'm very thankful for our care team that we have here at Cornerstone, who are modeled after the qualification for deacons. Our care team here at Cornerstone just helps support the pastors in ministering to the body of Christ here at Cornerstone Chapel. And so the list of the original seven deacons is given to us in chapter 6 in verse 5. And the first on the list of these original seven was Stephen. And he is described as a man in chapter 6, verse 8, as full of faith and power. And his faith will certainly be tested here as he is hauled before the Jewish ruling council. Think of it like a Supreme Court, where false charges have been trumped up against him, and he has to defend himself before this court. And so pick it up with me here in Acts chapter 6. I'll start at verse 8, and we'll read into chapter 7. Acts 6, verse 8 says, "And Stephen, full of faith and power, did great wonders and signs among the people. And then there arose some from what is called the synagogue of the freedmen, Cyrenians, Alexandrians, and those from Cilicia and Asia, disputing with Stephen. And they were not able to resist the wisdom and the spirit by which he spoke. And then they secretly induced men to say, 'We have heard him speak blasphemous words against Moses and God.' And they stirred up the people, the elders and the scribes. And they came upon him, seized him, and brought him to the council. They also set up false witnesses who said, 'This man does not cease to speak blasphemous words against his holy place and the law. For we have heard him say that this Jesus of Nazareth will destroy this place and change the customs which Moses delivered to us.' And all who sat in the council looked steadfastly at him, saw his face as the face of an angel." Now, what's happening here is the glory of God is coming upon him as he's being insulted and falsely accused by these witnesses. And he's having to testify before this council. The glory of God is beginning to be manifest on him. And chapter 7, look at verse 1. "Then the high priest said, 'Are these things so?'" So now here's Stephen's opportunity. What's your defense against these charges? And in response to that question, "Are these things so?" Stephen launches into 1,100 years of Jewish history. 1,100 years. He summarizes 1,100 years of Jewish history. That's chapter 7. Now, it's a long chapter. It's 60 verses. Okay? I'm not going to read all of it. You're welcome. But I am going to read a considerable amount of it because you have to understand the conversation and the context. So take a look, chapter 7, verse 2. "And he said," Stephen speaks up, "Brethren and fathers, listen. The God of glory appeared to our father Abraham when he was in Mesopotamia, before he dwelt in Haran, and said to him, 'Get out of your country and from your relatives and come to a land that I will show you.'" And then jump down to verse 17. "But when the time of the promise drew near, which God had sworn to Abraham, the people grew and multiplied in Egypt, till another king arose who did not know Joseph. This man dealt treacherously with our people and oppressed our forefathers, making them expose their babies so that they might not live. At this time, Moses was born and was well pleasing to God, and he was brought up in his father's house for 3 months. But when he was set out, Pharaoh's daughter took him away and brought him up as her own son. And Moses was learned in all the wisdom of the Egyptians and was mighty in words and deeds." Jump to verse 44. Stephen continuing to speak, he says, "Our fathers had the tabernacle of witness in the wilderness as he appointed, instructing Moses to make it according to the pattern that he had seen, which our fathers, having received it in turn, also brought with Joshua into the land possessed by the Gentiles, whom God drove out before the face of our fathers until the days of David, who found favor before God and asked to find a dwelling for the God of Jacob. But Solomon built him a house. However, the Most High does not dwell in temples made with hands, as the prophet says, Heaven is my throne and earth is my footstool. What house will you build for me, says the Lord? Or what is the place of my rest? Has my hand not made all these things? Now pause there for a moment. If Stephen had stopped at this point, it would have gone better for him. I'm not saying he should have stopped. I'm just saying had he stopped at this point, the hearers would have been maybe, you know, insulted a little bit, like you've been patronizing us by revisiting 1,100 years of our history from Abraham to Solomon. We get it, okay? We're Jews like you. You don't have to remind us of our own history. But he didn't stop there. And he ends up being just overwhelmed with a boldness of the Holy Spirit, and he lets them have it with both barrels. Verse 51. He calls them, you stiff-necked and uncircumcised in heart and ears. Okay, well, now we're not so happy, right? He says, you always resist the Holy Spirit as your fathers did, so do you. Which of the prophets did your fathers not persecute? And they killed those who foretold the coming of the Just One, meaning Jesus, of whom you now have become the betrayers and murderers, who have received the law by the direction of angels and have not kept it. That's what he says. Next verse, verse 54. When they heard these things, they were cut to the heart and they gnashed at him with their teeth. But he, being full of the Holy Spirit, gazed into heaven and saw the glory of God and Jesus standing at the right hand of God and said, look, I see the heavens opened and the Son of Man standing at the right hand of God. And then they cried out with a loud voice, stopped their ears, and ran at him with one accord. And they cast him out of the city and stoned him. And the witnesses laid down their clothes at the feet of a young man named Saul. Okay? His Hebrew given name is Shaul, Saul. This will later be the Apostle Paul. Jesus changes his name, but this is the first time we're introduced to him there. And he's giving acceptance to this whole thing. Verse 59. And they stoned Stephen as he was calling on God and saying, Lord Jesus, receive my spirit. And then he knelt down and cried out with a loud voice, Lord, do not charge them with this sin. And when he had said this, he fell asleep. Now, circle in your Bibles, fell asleep. That is a euphemism of the early church. It means death. But they didn't like to say the word death because death has a finality to it, right? In your ears, like when somebody dies, it's like it's all over. But for a believer, it's not over. And so they softened the definition by referring to death as falling asleep. But make no mistake about it, Stephen was martyred here. He was killed and he died in defense of the gospel of Jesus Christ. For the believer, death is only a transition, not a destination. We leave this earth and we go to be with the Lord. And Stephen was taken into the presence of the Lord because he stood his ground for what he believed, and they killed him for it. Let's pause here and pray, and then we'll talk about this today. Lord, thank you for your love and your grace in our lives. Give us the kind of strength and boldness that Stephen had, that we would be good witnesses for you in our day. Never shrinking back, always being faithful. This is our prayer, Lord. Help us, we ask in Jesus' name. And everybody said, amen.
9: 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Well, in Acts chapter 7, Stephen gives his defense, which includes more than 1,000 years of Jewish history. He had 3 points he wanted to get across, and Pastor Gary Hamrick shares them with us now as we continue today's message.
10: Verse
7: Well, the reason when Stephen gives his defense that he recalls 1,100 years of Jewish history is because he is trying to make a point with those who have accused him in front of this Jewish ruling council. So he revisits 1,100 years of Jewish history, and I'm going to summarize chapter 7 in the three points that he was trying to make with one final point. The three things he was trying to say was, remember our patriarchs. That's verses 2 through 19. He talked about Abraham. He mentions Isaac, Jacob, and Joseph. And he respects them. And he says, you know, this is our heritage. He's a Jew too. So he respects the patriarchs. Then he moves from the patriarchs and he talks about the prophets between verses 20 to 43. And he highlights the greatest of the prophets to them, which is Moses. He talks about Moses between those verses. And then finally, he talks about a place, verses 44 to 50. He talks about the temple. He moves from how Moses was given a pattern by God to build a tabernacle, which was just a tent. It was a mobile sanctuary that Joshua carried into the promised land, but that David had a heart for building a permanent dwelling for God in Jerusalem. And yet David couldn't because his hands had shed blood as a warrior. So God said, your son Solomon can build it. David gave the plans to Solomon, and Solomon, the third king of Israel, the son of David, was the one who actually built the house for God. And so this is Stephen's defense. He says, you know what? We have much to be thankful for concerning our heritage. Our patriarchs, the prophets, and this beautiful place, because the temple had not yet been destroyed. He says, we have much to be thankful for. What a wonderful heritage, the patriarchs, the prophets, and this place. He says, but none of those things can save you. This is his point. He's reviewing their own history because he says, all of those things were pointing us to and prophetically directing us to the ultimate one who would come to save us from our sins. So he said, salvation is not found in the patriarchs, not found in the prophets, not found in a place. It is found in a person, the Lord Jesus Christ, the Messiah. Yeshua HaMashiach, the Messiah. This is his point. But yet he goes on and he says, but unfortunately, you all killed him. Just like our forefathers killed the prophets before him who were foretelling about the Messiah. You guys, you have blood on your hands. Because as much as you're coming against me for what I'm saying in telling you the good news of Jesus, you're really coming against him. He was killed. He rose again. He ascended back into heaven. And you're doing the same thing that your forefathers did to the prophets before him. And that's when they heard this, verse 54, it says they were cut to the heart. They were cut to the heart. That's a statement that means they came under conviction. Unfortunately, when they came under conviction, they didn't respond with humility. They responded with hostility. There's always a choice. When you and I get under conviction, we can either humble ourselves and get right, or we can be hostile and angry and defensive. That's how they were. Hostile, angry, defensive. And it says, and they also, they gnashed at him with their teeth. Now, that's an expression in Jewish literature that means they were angry. They were filled with rage. They would literally grind their teeth and growl. When they were upset, like, grinding their teeth. Now, I saw this firsthand several years ago. I was asked to do a funeral. There was a young lady in our church who was Jewish, and she got saved. She believed in Jesus as Messiah. And her mom, it was a single mom, also got saved, got very deathly sick, and ended up dying, the mom. And so the daughter came to me and asked if I would speak at her mom's funeral. And she says to me, now listen, you know, we're Jewish. We come from a long line of Jewish family members. And so we're going to have Jewish friends and family members at the funeral. That's all that's going to be there. But I want you to preach Jesus. This is what she says to me. Okay. So I'm like, all right. You know, I always get a free pass when it's a funeral and somebody says, this is what I want you to say. Fine. I don't care who's going to get offended here. I'm going to honor you. This is the funeral of your loved one. And so I launch right into Jesus, halfway through talking about Jesus. I start to hear this growling, this murmuring. And I looked out on the audience and people literally would go like this with their mouth. It's like, I thought I was going to be martyred right there. Like, I'm going down. I'm going to have another funeral. It's going to be mine right here today. Well, I live to tell about it. Here I am. So no big deal. But I saw it firsthand, friends. Like, this is something that when they get enraged, this was a common expression. They would grind their teeth. And it also says here that they covered their ears. They're hearing what Stephen's saying. They cover their ears, grinding their teeth like little children, like la, la, la, la, la, la, la, la, la. You know, that's what they're doing. And then they charge at Stephen and they drag him out of the city because we don't want to kill somebody in the city. We don't want a bloodbath inside. So we're going to take him outside the city gates. And they stone him to death. They kill him. And Stephen's example challenges me with three questions, and I pose them to you. Here's question number one. Do I love God more than my own life? In a similar situation, would I be as faithful? Because that's what a martyr is. A martyr is one who loves God more than his or her own life and is prepared to die if necessary because of a greater love for God than one's own life. And please don't believe the more modern, twisted idea of a martyr, which in our day, more recently, is defined as one who kills others by committing suicide in order to advance a cause. That's not being a martyr. They're called martyrs, but that's not a martyr. That's murder. You think about just even in our own recent history, Japanese kamikaze pilots, 3,800 of them died in suicide attacks on Allied naval vessels in the closing stages of the Pacific campaign in World War II. Those 3,800 Japanese kamikaze pilots who nosedived their planes and committed suicide killed in the process almost twice as many naval personnel. More than 7,000 Navy personnel died because of those 3,800 Japanese kamikaze pilots. They aren't really martyrs. They're called that, but not really. Or, for example, a Palestinian woman who straps explosives around her waist and then detonates herself in a crowd of Jews. 171 such attacks, suicide attacks, have been carried out in Israel since the 1990s, killing more than 800 and injuring more than 950. But they're not martyrs, suicide bombers, or Islamic terrorists who commit jihad. Thousands have died on our own soil. We know this. And some around the world refer to them as martyrs because they were advancing their cause by killing themselves and in the process killing many others. But there's a difference between being a murderer and a martyr. A martyr, a real martyr, is one who is killed because of his or her faith, not one who kills himself or herself on behalf of his faith or her faith, trying to advance their own agenda. You are killed. You don't kill yourself. A martyr is one who is killed because of their faith, not one who takes their own life to advance their faith. Second century historian, Christian historian Tertullian once said that the blood of the martyrs is the seed of the church. And it's true. The church has survived, and we are here today thanks to thousands who have gone before us, laying down their lives, starting with Stephen, the first martyr, in defense of the gospel of Jesus Christ. And by the way, martyrdom is one piece of evidence for the resurrection of Jesus Christ. How so? Because no one will die for a lie, not willingly. When you think historically about what the early church went through and how they suffered and were martyred and died for the cause of Jesus Christ, it was because Jesus was worth dying for. If it were all a hoax, and they knew it, if they were just, you know, perpetuating a hoax secretively, I guarantee you, when the point came for them to die, nobody's going to die for a hoax. All right? If somebody says to you, would you be willing to die for the idea that maybe Elvis is still alive? Really? No. Okay? Why? Because no one's going to die for a hoax. Nobody's going to die for a lie. So at the last minute, at the very least, in the first century, Christians would have said, I'm just kidding. Like, we never really did see him rise from the dead, so I just don't want to die. No, these people were laying down their lives. They were literally dismembered, crucified, tortured, because they knew that Jesus was worth dying for, because the claims of Jesus and the resurrection of Jesus are true.
9: Throughout human history, many have died for a lie they believed to be true. But people don't die for a lie they know to be false. And that's what Stephen and the early disciples would have had to do. Die for a lie they knew to be false. Just one more piece of compelling evidence for the resurrection of Jesus Christ. The book of Acts is a fast-paced recounting of how the Holy Spirit empowers the apostles to spread the gospel of Jesus Christ. It traces the explosive growth of the early church, highlighting key moments such as the day of Pentecost, the persecution of the disciples, and the Apostle Paul's three missionary journeys. There's so much going on, and to help you digest it all, we've put together a great study guide that goes hand in hand with Pastor Gary's series from the book of Acts. 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
7: If you notice in this final speech that Stephen gives, even as he's hauled out of the city and stoned to death, his final words as he was being stoned to death was a prayer of forgiveness for his persecutors. In verse 60 of your Bibles, it says, "Then he knelt down and cried out with a loud voice, 'Lord, do not charge them with this sin.' And when he had said this, he fell asleep," he died. The final words off his lips were to ask God to have mercy on his killers.
9: That's next time as Pastor Gary Hamrick continues his message, A Martyr's Example. Now for Pastor Gary and all of us at Cornerstone Connection, I'm Philip Keller saying God bless you and thanks for listening today. Cornerstone Connection is a production of Cornerstone Chapel, Leesburg, Virginia.

0: Thank you, Pastor Gary. It's always good to hear from you. And don't forget that you can listen to today's podcast again from the God Center Life by texting the word centered to 48616, and we'll send a link of the podcast straight to your phone. Coming up on The Well at 8:30, it's The Verdict with Pastor John Monroe. But before we get to that podcast, I want you to listen to this from Pastor Philip Miller of the Moody Church in Chicago. It's a story about a plot twist in his life.
1: So a few years ago, I was at my former church, and I ruptured my left Achilles. And God literally put me on my seat for several months. I couldn't preach. I couldn't do anything. And it did feel like a plot twist. It felt like, where did that come from? Like, what are you doing? And but here's what's amazing. God met me in that space in a way that is so rich. It's one of the most meaningful times of my life. I couldn't do anything. I was helpless. And God was teaching me that I wasn't as necessary as I thought I was. He was teaching me humility. He was teaching me how to fall, how to be broken, how to receive care. He just sat me down and he taught me things he can only teach me through hardship. He met me in real ways. Talk about the journal of my testimony of faith or whatever. That's a chapter in my story, is what God did in that moment. And I'll tell you, I wouldn't trade it for the world. I don't want to go through the pain of that injury again, but I wouldn't trade the spiritual lessons that God taught me for anything. Here's what's amazing. My kids got to see that. They got to watch me under the hand of God as he humbled and worked and tenderized and changed me and met with me, poured grace into my life. I'm a better person because of what Christ did in putting me through those hard things. His providential care is part of my life and my story. My kids got to watch that. My wife got to watch that. And so the story of the gospel is not just something I'm receiving and I'm a part of, but it's also bearing testimony to others as they see the gospel lived out and working on a person. That bears testimony to the glory of God. And that's happening all the time. This is just grace upon grace in this cosmic story of what God's doing in our lives.
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0: claims about who Jesus is and the way of salvation. Today on The Verdict, we're going to learn that saving faith and true spiritual understanding hinges on your perspective of the cross of Christ. Now, as we continue our study in Matthew, here's Pastor John Monroe with the message titled, Beware of False Teaching.
1: Last time, we saw the Lord Jesus giving warning against false teaching. In the opening verses of Matthew 16, he's in dialogue with the Pharisees and Sadducees, whose hypocrisy and stubborn attitudes prevented spiritual understanding. They are faced with the truth. They're aware of the miracles and teaching of Jesus, but continue to harden their hearts. In their hypocrisy, they're adding to the word of God. These are legalists, but they're blind to the Messiah who is right in front of them. Can you imagine? These are the religious leaders of the day. It's easy for us to be so caught up with our own religious rituals, our critical attitudes, our judgmentalism, that we miss seeing and understanding spiritual truth. Today we'll learn what is essential for spiritual understanding. Throughout Scripture, there are many warnings against false teachers. Matthew chapter 16 then, and I'm going to read the first 12 verses. Matthew 16, verse 1. The Pharisees and Sadducees came, and to test him, they asked him to show them a sign from heaven. He answered them, "When it is evening, you say it will be fair weather, for the sky is red. And in the morning it will be stormy today, for the sky is red and threatening. You know how to interpret the appearance of the sky, but you cannot interpret the signs of the times. An evil and adulterous generation seeks for a sign, but no sign will be given to it except the sign of Jonah." So he left them and departed. When the disciples reached the other side, they had forgotten to bring any bread. Jesus said to them, "Watch and beware of the leaven of the Pharisees and Sadducees." And they began discussing it among themselves, saying, "We brought no bread." But Jesus, aware of this, said, "O you of little faith, why are you discussing among yourselves the fact that you have no bread? Do you not yet perceive? Do you not yet remember the 5 loaves for the 5,000 and how many baskets you gathered? Or the 7 loaves for the 4,000 and how many baskets you gathered? How is it that you fail to understand that they did not speak about bread? Beware of the leaven of the Pharisees and Sadducees." Then they understood that he did not tell them to beware of the leaven of bread, but of the teaching of the Pharisees and Sadducees. Now that's an intriguing portion of Scripture, isn't it? I want us to learn, first of all, from this passage, that sinful and stubborn attitudes prevent spiritual understanding. That it's all too possible to hear the word of God, but because of our attitudes, we fail to understand. We hear at one level, but we totally miss the spiritual truth. The disciples now are going to begin to understand who Jesus is. Although they recognize that he's the Son of the living God, they still do not understand what kind of Messiah, what kind of Christ he is. And in particular, they don't understand that he comes as the suffering Messiah. Read with me from verse 21. "From that time, Jesus began to show his disciples that he must go to Jerusalem and suffer many things from the elders and chief priests and scribes and be killed and on the third day be raised. But Peter took him aside and began to rebuke him, saying, 'Far be it from you, Lord. This shall never happen to you.' But he turned and said to Peter, 'Get behind me, Satan, for you're a hindrance to me, for you are not setting your mind on the things of God, but on the things of man.'" They understand that Jesus is the Christ,

0: but they don't understand what kind of Christ he is. He didn't come primarily to heal. He comes as the Savior. He comes as Jesus, who's going to die for the sins of his people. He comes as the suffering Messiah. Now notice verse 21. From that time, Jesus began to show his disciples that he must go to Jerusalem and suffer many things from the elders and chief priests and scribes and be killed, and on the third day be raised. He must go to Jerusalem. His suffering, his killing, are divine necessities as prophesied in the Old Testament. This, incidentally, is the first direct announcement of the cross in Matthew's gospel. And did you notice that Jesus rebukes Peter? Or rather, Peter rebukes Jesus. Verse 24, Peter took him aside and began to rebuke him, saying, "Far be it from you, Lord, this will never happen." Peter, a few moments ago, you said that Jesus is the Christ, the Son of the living God, and now you're rebuking him? Peter is still not seeing clearly. In particular, Peter doesn't want the cross. He does want to follow Jesus, but he wants to follow in his own terms. He wants the Christ, but he doesn't want the cross of Christ. In a sense, he's saying to Jesus, "I know better. There's another way. You don't need to be killed. You don't need to be crucified. There is a better way." And Jesus has to correct the disciples' misunderstanding of his true identity. Notice what he says in verse 23, "Get behind me, Satan. You're a hindrance to me, for you are not setting your mind on the things of God, but on the things of man." Now this is absolutely essential. It's absolutely essential we get this point. The cross is central to the mission of Jesus. It's very interesting that as Jesus in chapter 4, verse 7, Matthew 4, verse 17, it says, from that time, same expression as we have in verse 21 of chapter 16, from that time, the context in chapter 4 is Jesus has been baptized, he's gone into the wilderness, he's being tempted by Satan, and now he begins, from that time, he begins to announce the kingdom of God. Repent, for the kingdom of heaven is at hand. And as he does that, Satan is trying to stop him. Here, as he announces that he's going to die, that he must go to Jerusalem, again, the devil, "Get you behind me, Satan," the devil is trying to stop him going to the cross. Have you noticed? You have, haven't you? That when God is at work in your life, the devil's there as well. He tries to divide, he tries to hinder us, he tries to harass us. Oh, the devil, the world, unbelievers are quite happy with a Christianity without a cross. But the cross and the resurrection, notice verse 21, that Jesus says he must be killed and on the third day be raised. The cross and the resurrection are essential to the Christian faith. And Jesus is now going to teach the 12 rather than the crowd what it means to follow him. He's going to teach them from now on the way of discipleship. And he's going to do that by teaching them that the way of discipleship is the way of the cross. We're going to see that particularly in verse 24 through 28 in a couple of weeks, when Jesus says, "If anyone would come after me, let him deny himself, take up his cross, and follow me." The shadow of the cross is now over the rest of Matthew. But why must he suffer? Why must he be killed on a cross? It was very, very important that we understand that the top of the agenda is not political action, it's not social justice, it's not self-help techniques, It's not inspirational storytelling. It is the cross of Christ. That is of supreme importance. Isn't that what Jesus is saying? You say, why is that so important? Because the cross, and Satan does all he can to distract us from this, the cross is essential for the salvation of sinners. Without the death and burial of resurrection of Jesus Christ, there is no authentic Christianity. And the message of the cross that Satan wanted to stamp out and still wants to stamp out, the message of the cross was the message that the apostles preached. Look over in your Bibles to 1 Corinthians 2, 1 Corinthians 1 and 1 Corinthians 2. I'm saying that the message of the cross is of supreme importance. Nothing can put that into a secondary position. 1 Corinthians 1, verse 18, here's the Paul. For the word of the cross, logos is it? For the word, the preaching of the cross is folly to those who are perishing, but to us who are being saved, it is the power of God. Verse 23, but we preach Christ crucified. Verse 2 of chapter 2, for I decided to know nothing among you except Jesus Christ and him crucified. The apostles of Jesus Christ did not preach a message of self-help. They did not preach a message of human potential. They did not preach a message of prosperity. They did not preach a message of politics. They preached the message of the cross. It was a message of the cross. And Paul is saying, God uses the folly, the foolishness of preaching to bring people to saving faith. Christ crucified. And the cross of Christ then must be central. Have you noticed in so many of our churches, in so much of Christianity, that the cross of Christ, while not being actively denied, is being put in a subordinate position? Notice what happens. Verse 22 of 1 Corinthians 1. For Jews demand signs. There we have it again, same word as in Matthew 16. The Pharisees and the Sadducees say, come and show us a sign. That is a spectacular sign. Jews demand signs and Greeks seek wisdom. You've got one group seeking signs. You've got another group seeking wisdom. And what does the apostle do? Could he do signs? Yes, he's an apostle. Could he preach with words of man's wisdom? Yes. His training, his intellect are beyond peer. Of course, he could have debated the Greeks at their own level with all their philosophy and speculative philosophy and ideas. He doesn't do that. One seeks signs. One seeks wisdom. Paul says, we preach Christ crucified. I love that. The Pharisees and the Sadducees demand a sign. There's still those who want that today, don't they? They want something sensational. When they come to church, it seems as if the top of their agenda is excitement, is something that is sensational. You know, that's an indication of immaturity at best and unbelief at worst. That's the Jews. They seek signs. What does Paul do? He does what his Savior is instructing us to do, is to preach Christ. Paul doesn't preach traditions. The Jews' problem was pride of their religion. He doesn't preach speculative wisdom. The Greek problem was pride of intellect. He preaches Christ crucified. Instead of Paul presenting a message of human power and of human wisdom, he preaches to Jews and Greeks, a message, and it's the same message, the message of the cross, which they both regard as weak, foolish, and offensive. And that's still the case today. But the cross of Christ is God's only way of salvation. The cross of Christ is the only way of being saved. Again, verse 18, 1 Corinthians 1, the word of the cross is folly to those who are perishing, but to us who are being saved, it is the power of God. It's the only way of salvation. In the gospel, in the preaching of Christ crucified, there is the power of God and the wisdom of God. Have you noticed that unbelievers will happily discuss and even accept an uncrucified Jesus? A Jesus who's a moral teacher, a Jesus who's a prophet of love, a Jesus who's a guru who leads us into more enlightenment, a Jesus who's an inspiring example of love. Oh, they'll happily embrace that kind of Jesus. You see, an uncrucified Jesus rarely offends anyone. An uncrucified Jesus is politically correct. An uncrucified Jesus is tolerant of the most bizarre of conduct. But an uncrucified Jesus is false teaching. An uncrucified Jesus never saves. An uncrucified Jesus is not the gospel. And so we stand, I trust this church has always stood, that we preach Christ and Him crucified. What does our Lord Jesus say in John 3, verse 14? As Moses lifted up the serpent in the wilderness, even so must the Son of Man be lifted up, that whoever believes in Him will have everlasting life. He must, he says, go to Jerusalem. He must be lifted up, referring to His crucifixion. Paul says in Romans 5, 8, but God shows His love toward us in that while we were yet sinners, Christ died for us. Central to Paul's teaching is Christ crucified. What does Peter say in 1 Peter 3, 18? But Christ also suffered once for sins, the just for the unjust, that He might bring us to God. What does the writer of Hebrews say in Hebrews 10, verse 12? But when Christ had offered for all time a single sacrifice for sins, He sat down at the right hand of God. How magnificently. Our blessed Savior makes one single sacrifice for all time for sinners. His work is complete. He sits down at the Father's right hand. Have you grasped that? The Pharisees couldn't. The disciples are finding it difficult. It is very, very important that we understand at the very center of our faith, and no one can divert us from this or should divert us, so that we spend our time in other things, that central to the gospel is Christ crucified. As a boy going to school, we used to sing, there is a green hill far away without a city wall, where the dear Lord was crucified, who died to save us all. There was no other good enough to pay the price of sin. He only could unlock the gate of heaven and let us in. My dear friend, if you're going to be in heaven, it's going to be through the way of the cross. It's going to be through you humbly coming, as millions and millions have done through the centuries, that you come humbly to the cross of Christ. That's why we have a cross on the ceiling. Not just something that looks good, something that reminds us that this is the very center of our faith. And the way to begin to follow Christ is to come the way of the cross. Peter is saying, no, you don't need to be killed. You don't need a cross. We can just follow you. You can keep on doing the miracles. We can get rid of the Romans and we'll be right with you, Jesus. Jesus says, no, I must go to Jerusalem. I must be killed, and on the third day I will rise again. Of course, that was prophesied in the Old Testament scriptures. What's your personal response to Jesus? You're either perishing or you're being saved. There's no middle ground. See, the cross deals not just with the symptoms of sin, our felt needs and our selfish desires, but rather the root problem, our sinful heart. In the false gospel, Jesus is presented in all kinds of ways, perhaps as a guru to enlighten us through life, as a kind of business partner to help us be successful in life, as a kind of therapist to give us psychological help in tough times and all of that. And absolutely not at the center of our faith, at the very center of the Christian faith, is Jesus crucified, buried, risen, seated at the Father's right hand, and soon coming for his bride, the church. And without the cross, there is no salvation of sinners. The cross always humbles us and exalts our Savior. False religion, false teaching always exalts the individual. Oh, here's an individual who's got these wonderful insights. He had this vision. He had this vision from God. God told him this. What a wonderful person. Notice how the glory goes to the individual. But with the cross, we're all on the same level. Sinners saved by grace. Are you saved? Have you received Christ as your Savior? Or do you only have a partial understanding of who Jesus is? You see, but you don't see clearly. You hear, but you don't hear plainly. As we close, we ask God to soften your heart, to open your eyes. And perhaps if you're a following Christ, you've had your eyes off Christ and you've been following yourself and your sinful desires, and you're going a false way. I'm saying today, there is no authentic Christianity without the cross. Our Lord Jesus Christ, the Son of God, comes to forgive our sins, to transform our lives, and through his Spirit to empower us to do God's will for our lives. What are we to do? We're to trust him. Will you trust him for salvation? Will you trust him with that problem? You're worrying about bread, as it were, like the disciples. And the supreme bread maker is with you. You're worried. Let me remind you that Christ is with you, the all-powerful Christ. So trust him. Love him. Follow him. Follow him the way of the cross.
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0: Well, what's your verdict? What do you think of the cross of Christ? We saw that coming to the cross is essential for spiritual understanding, essential for salvation. People love to talk about Jesus, but many have not understood the importance of the cross of Christ. The cross is the only way of salvation, for cleansing and forgiveness of sin. So come to the cross and see the Lord Jesus dying for your sins. Understand he was buried and rose again. Trust him and follow him and allow him to transform your heart and your mind.
1: 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I'm Michelle Davies. 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
2: We love having you with us here on The Well. Hi, I'm Adam. And coming up at 9 o'clock, it's Revive Our Hearts with Nancy DeMoss Wolgemuth. And today, Nancy, she's going to dive into the topic of the gift of undivided devotion to the Lord. But first, before we get to the podcast, here's Pastor John Monroe one more time. He wants to let you know about life in the kingdom.
0: Follow me. The call of Jesus is to follow him in a life of continuous commitment. The call of Jesus is to follow him not on our terms, but on his. He is King Jesus. He's a long-promised Messiah, victorious over Satan, victorious over the forces of darkness and of hell itself. He is the light coming to those who dwell in darkness. There is none like him, nor will there ever be anyone like him. When Christ comes into our life, there is this radical change, a fundamental change of attitude, of agendas, of orientation. And this is the focus in these magnificent Beatitudes. Are you poor in spirit? Are you mourning over your sin? Is there this meekness and gentleness, hunger and thirst after righteousness? Be merciful, be pure in heart, be a peacemaker, be ready to suffer on account of Christ. Rejoice and be glad, for your reward is great in heaven, and receive the wonderful blessings of God. You see, our hope is not in this life. We look beyond this life. Yes, there are blessings here and now as we follow Jesus, but the best is yet to come. This then is what it means to follow Jesus. This is life in the kingdom.
3: 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In Colossians 3:1-4, Paul understands this principle as he urges the saints in Colossae to set their mind on things above, not on things on the earth. The Christ they love and follow has ascended to the right hand of God, which calls for elevated thinking on the part of his disciples. They were to fix their attention on the ascended and glorified Savior. He has all authority, and they should live out his lordship over them in all aspects of their lives. They were secure, they were safe in the glorified Christ who was returning to glorify them in a future day. For more bite-sized theology to feed your heart and mind, visit ktt.org.
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2: Thanks for being with us here on The Well. Hi, I'm Adam. And a well-known pastor was once asked the question, what's more important, prayer or reading the Bible? And his response, what's more important, breathing in or breathing out? I think the person got the idea that prayer and reading the Bible, they are so vital to our Christian life. Coming up this hour on The Well at 9:30, it's Family Life Today with Dave and Ann Wilson. And the topic today, how to forgive someone after deep hurt. But right now, it's time for Revive Our Hearts with Nancy DeMoss Wolgemuth right here on The Well.
6: In 2002, Nancy DeMoss Wolgemuth spoke to a group of single women about God's incredible calling on their life. She told them about a young woman she met who was called to missions.
7: I met her just before she went to the mission field. She's a gal in her late 20s. She's a nurse, has medical training, and she's using that skill in a restricted access country to serve the Lord and to share the gospel with people. And she told me that she had sensed when she was a college student, I believe it was, that the Lord was perhaps calling her to be a missionary. But she had such a longing to be married that she kind of pushed back in her mind, in her heart, that call to the mission field and was waiting for marriage, thinking maybe then she could serve the Lord. Well, she came across that little booklet I had written on singleness where I just tell some of my own pilgrimage on learning to walk and serve the Lord as a single woman. She said God used that little booklet to challenge her not to wait for marriage, to do what God was calling her to do, to get up and get ready and go to the mission field. And if marriage is God's plan for her, which foremost it is, then in God's time, she knew God would bring that husband. But in the meantime, she decided, I'm not going to wait to serve the Lord. Now sitting in that country in Asia, can't even say the name of the country, but she is so joyous, so filled with sense of purpose and mission. She probably won't be single all her life. She may be, but she's not focusing on that. She's just focusing on God's calling today, right now, serving the Lord as a single woman.
6: We'll hear more of Shannon's story in just a moment, and we'll listen to biblical teaching for those called to singleness. This is Revive Our Hearts with Nancy DeMoss Wolgemuth, co-author of You Can Trust God to Write Your Story. For Thursday, August 6th, I'm Dana Gresh. We're back for another day of our series, Embracing Singleness. When we got started, maybe the idea that your marital status is a gift made you squirm in your seat a little bit. Singleness? A gift? Well, it's true, and I hope you're beginning to see the sweetness of God's heart toward his single daughters. He's got goodness for you here. And in fact, I love the way Nancy has testified to this over the years. She released this teaching in 2002. She married Robert Wolgemuth in 2015, and then he went home to be with the Lord in 2026. Let's listen to some more wisdom from Nancy.
7: Some time ago, I got a letter from a gal who was a senior in college. She had just read a little booklet I've written called Singled Out for Him, and she had listened to some tapes of some other radio broadcasts that I had done on this subject. And after she listened to those tapes, she wrote me and she said, Nancy, I feel so free. I now understand that singleness and marriage are both gifts from God. I am currently single, she said, and I'm watching my friends get engaged and married. I used to think, when will my prince come riding on a white horse and sweep me off my feet? He has. She's talking about her relationship with the Lord Jesus. She said, I feel so privileged to be single, privileged to be betrothed to the King of Kings without distraction. I thank God it is so freeing to embrace my singleness, not only to accept it, but to rejoice in it. You know, if there's something I desire for those of us who are in this room who are single, it's first that we would accept the gift of singleness, but then it's that we would come to rejoice in that gift for as long as God gives it. And let me say, by the way, if you're married, my prayer for you would be that you would come to not only accept the person that God has you married to in this season of married life, but that you would come to rejoice in that season of life. We've been looking at 1 Corinthians chapter 7 over the past several sessions, and we're looking at some benefits and blessings that Paul says those who are single can experience. I think it's important to focus on these because we tend to focus on the things that are hard about singleness. And there are things that are hard about singleness. There are things that are hard about marriage. There are things that are hard about having children. There are things that are hard about not having children, and things that are hard about being young, and things that are hard about being old, and things that are hard about living in the North, and things that are hard about living in the South. Life is hard. But Paul says, don't focus on what's hard. Focus on the blessings and the benefits. So he begins in verse 32 of 1 Corinthians chapter 7, and he says that if you are single, you have a freedom to worship and serve the Lord in a different way than you could if you were married. Now, it's not that people who are married can't worship and serve the Lord. They can. But he said the way that you can serve the Lord is different if you are single than if you are married. Let's read the passage and then talk about it. 1 Corinthians 7, beginning in verse 32. Paul says, I would like for you to be free from concern. An unmarried man is concerned about the Lord's affairs, how he can please the Lord. But a married man is concerned about the affairs of this world, how he can please his wife, and his interests are divided. And by the way, a married man should have divided interests. He should be concerned about how he can please his wife. That's right. That's appropriate. Then he talks about women. He says an unmarried woman or a virgin is concerned about the Lord's affairs. She has a single focus, or she should. Her aim, he says, is to be devoted to the Lord in both body and spirit, physically and spiritually, totally 100% devoted to the Lord. But he says a married woman is concerned about the affairs of this world, how she can please her husband, and she should be. Once you get married, you will have divided affection. That doesn't mean you can't love both the Lord and your husband, but it means you cannot love the Lord in the same way that you were able to when you were single. Because there is a need to focus both on the earthly things as well as on the spiritual. And Paul says, if you're single, you can serve and worship God with undivided attention. He goes on to say in verse 35, I'm saying this for your own good, not to restrict you. That word has to do with something like putting a noose around your neck. I'm not trying to put you in bondage, he's saying. He's saying, this is for your good. This is so you may live in a right way in undivided devotion to the Lord. Another translation says, so that you may serve the Lord without distraction. Paul says this is a blessing and a benefit of being single. And I've been conscious of this since the time I was probably a little girl, certainly since the time I was a young woman, that there was a privilege I have had as a single woman to serve the Lord with undistracted devotion, to serve Him without distraction. I was able to be up studying this morning at 1:20 in the morning for this series. I was able to arrange my schedule and rearrange my schedule without having to try and figure out how to work around someone else's schedule. There's greater flexibility of my schedule to do the things that God has called me to do, to serve Him, to worship Him. I can sing to the Lord anytime, any place, and no one's in my house listening. I don't have to work my schedule and my worship and my service around the schedule of someone else. Now, if you're married, it's not bad to have to do that. And remember, Paul says in this passage, if you marry, you haven't sinned. It's not more spiritual to be single. It's not more spiritual to be married. It's more spiritual to do what God has called you to do. And what God has called you to do right now is be single, if you are single, and to serve Him with undistracted devotion. This passage says to me that singleness provides a unique opportunity to pursue Christ with all my heart, with all my life, to give wholehearted, undistracted devotion to the Lord. Paul's talking about purposeful singleness here. Not just a time in waiting, a time in limbo until the right person comes along, but having a positive purpose in life. Giving, loving, serving, sacrificing. Living intentionally, living purposefully as a single. I got an email from a 24-year-old single woman who had heard me speak on the radio on this subject on another series of broadcasts. And she said, "I've been discouraged with my singleness, yearning to find my Mr. Right and to be married. Your insights have opened my eyes and helped me see how I can be using my singleness to be a witness for God. I now realize that by being single, I am not being punished, but instead I'm being blessed by having time to spend on God's work, to grow in Him and to bless others with His love. I see now," she said, "that I've been selfish, wanting only what the world tells me I need to be happy and fulfilled, a husband and a family. I'm now working on spending my time to love others and to serve them as Christ would. It's tough to give myself over completely to Him when I still yearn to be married, but I'm praying continually that He will help me to become the person He desires me to be while I am still single, and that I don't have the responsibilities that I would have if I were married. Please pray," she said, "that I will be able to humble myself to live for Christ and to serve Him through my singleness." And I think of so many single women that I've read about and known myself over the years who have used their singleness as an opportunity to serve the Lord in a way that a married person could not. You've heard perhaps the story of Amy Carmichael, who chose a life of celibacy to serve God in India for 50-some years. She became a mother to many children in that country who otherwise would have become temple prostitutes. She laid down her life. She lived a purposeful life as a single, serving and loving the Lord. And today we are still being blessed and encouraged by her writings and her testimony, her story. I think of some of the single women that I serve with, Monica and Sandra and Joanna, single women in their 20s, their 30s, and into their 40s, who some of them would have deep in their heart, as most single women do, a desire for marriage and for children. And if God gives that to them, they will embrace that as God's gift. You see, singleness is a call. It's an assignment. It's a mission. It's a call to serve God with all my time, all my abilities, and all my energy. Now, God may call you to serve Him out in the marketplace where you work as a nurse or as in administration or in some particular field where you've had training in the secular marketplace. That may be where God calls you to serve Him. But I want to say that God is probably calling some of you as single women to consider serving Him vocationally. And I think of some women that I've met over the years who had promising careers, lucrative careers, secure jobs, who at some point sensed that God wanted something more for them, that God wanted them to serve Him vocationally. And the point came when they said, "Yes, Lord. You've given me this gift of singleness, and I want to use this opportunity in this season of my life to serve You, maybe using those skills that I've gotten through my education and my experience, but using those skills in a ministry context." Let me tell you, there is work to do for the gospel of Christ and the kingdom of Christ in this city, in your church, in this community, all throughout this country and around the world. There are ministries that desperately need women who have time to devote to the kingdom of Christ. And I just wonder if maybe some of you in this room are among those women. Whether you're out in the secular marketplace or in a vocational ministry, let me say, it's still God's purpose as a single woman that you should devote your life, your whole heart, your time, your energy, your efforts to serving the Lord. Singleness is not a time to be footloose and fancy free. It's a time to serve the Lord with undistracted devotion. Lord, thank You for each of the women in this place. And I don't know who You may be calling out in a particular way, but I know that Your word has said that all of us are to serve You with undistracted devotion through that period of time that we're single, to attend to You and Your work in a way that we couldn't do if we were married. Lord, I pray that You'll give us that heart. And I pray for that woman, one or two or three or more in this room, that You may be calling out to a life of vocational Christian service. Would You just continue to Speak to that heart and to use your word and your spirit to direct and to lead and to show your path and show that woman or those women how they can make the most of the opportunities that you are giving them during this season of singleness. Thank you, Lord, for letting us serve you, for calling us and giving us that assignment, that mission, and for making our singleness purposeful. I pray in Jesus' name with thanksgiving. Amen.
6: What a great challenge Nancy DeMoss Walgemuth has given all of us today. Spiritual service is for everyone. The single Christian just has a special capacity for undivided devotion to the Lord. Nancy just told us about a young woman who was called to missions while single. Well, that woman's name is Shannon, and when she accepted this call overseas, she knew it would cost her. Nancy actually sat down with Shannon to talk about that. Here's what she said about that season of surrender.
8: There were a number of things that the Lord used in this time, and actually one of them was you and a broadcast that you had done on Family Life Today that I heard during these graduate school years when I was wrestling with the Lord over these issues. And you had done a series talking about singleness. And at that particular time when I heard the broadcast, that was the issue that I was struggling with. Mm-hmm. Lord, I'm having a hard enough time getting a date here in the United States. What am I going to do, you know, when I'm overseas? And just thinking, you know, if you say yes to this, this may be saying yes to a lifetime of singleness. That was fearful for me to consider. But the broadcast that you did, it was all part of God transforming my perspective on what my life is about in the first place. And you talked about how a life of singleness is really a life that can be presented fully to the Lord in abandonment, in sacrifice, in ministry to others, and how fulfilling that life is. It's not that, well, Lord, I'm missing this major piece. No, I am full because I am living right in the center of what you have created me to do, at least in this time in life as a single woman. And I can give my life to others in ministry and service for God's kingdom. And, you know, I just want to say here, the marriage and the children and the home, all of those things are wonderful blessings that the Lord gives to some. But my difficulty had come in that those had become the idol. Hmm. They were the pursuit. They were the goal of life. And that's where I had gotten into trouble. And so the Lord had to teach me, no, Shannon, you don't exist for yourself. And really all of these things, although they are wonderful blessings for me, they aren't life. I am life. And you living in my will and in ministry, that is going to be the most fulfilling, abundant life that you can have.
6: A few years later, Nancy had the joy of talking with that young woman again.
9: Shannon, that's what you shared with our listeners 2.5 years ago when we talked on Revive Our Hearts. So you were 26 years old, you were leaving for the field, and as far as you knew, you were relinquishing the possibility of ever being married. Did that mean that God took away the desire for marriage?
8: I wish I could say that. No. The desire for marriage did not diminish at all. I still had the desire. But Nancy, the difference by this time was that that was not the idol anymore. That wasn't the pursuit and the goal of my life anymore. And it was more of, Lord, I know that marriage is just a wonderful blessing that you give to many. And in fact, it's the norm for most people that you have created. And I would love to enjoy that blessing if that would ever be your desire for me. But I leave that in your hands. And so the desire never faded or went away completely, but it became a quiet place in my heart that I just lifted up and committed to the Lord in prayer. Lord, would you provide a godly husband for me if that's your will? But it wasn't something that was always on my mind. It wasn't something that I was pursuing or seeking after or looking at every guy that I would see out there.
9: So you weren't pining away?
8: No. No, and that's just by the grace of God. That's what He is able to do in a heart when He gets hold of us, and through the power of the Spirit just enables us to trust Him that, you know, I am the sovereign God. I control every single detail in this universe. You can trust me with this detail in your life. And by His Spirit, we can actually come to not just the acknowledgement of that, but really the full realization in our lives that we feel that, yes, I can trust you because you are trustworthy. It is your nature, it is your character to do what is best and good for me.
9: And I sensed as we exchanged emails periodically over those couple of years that God was really filling your cup in other ways.
8: Absolutely. In so many ways. Number one, I would say in general, just being within the will of God is the most fulfilling and abundant life that we could ever have. And I always think of Psalm 16. It says, you will make known to me the path of life. In your presence is fullness of joy, and in your right hand there are pleasures forevermore.
9: Yes.
8: And that's my testimony, that with the Lord, when we're in His will, there is no, we're not missing out on things, and it's not dull. It is so abundant. So I wasn't a half person. I wasn't missing out on anything. He, for that time in my life, totally filled my cup.
9: And in the midst of your doing what God had called you to do, seeking Him with all your heart, God brought across your path a very special young man and began to cultivate a relationship there. I think our listeners would love to hear a little bit about that story.
8: Okay. I'd be happy to share that. This is really one of those God stories where we just get to boast in the Lord. So I would love to do that. During my first term, in addition to learning language, I also had the opportunity to work in various mission hospitals. And it just so happened that I began work in one mission hospital. As I was working in this mission hospital, I had the opportunity to meet a national doctor who was also working there. And really what first attracted my attention to him was the way that I heard the other missionaries in the hospital speak of him. I knew just a bit about his testimony at that time, that up until his medical school days, he did not know the Lord. And then while he was in medical school, he had a Muslim friend who had become a believer, who then led him to the Lord. So I had heard that, but what I also heard was how the missionaries were speaking of him, that his life was so committed to the Lord, that he had left everything, a very prestigious career that he could have had in a big city where he was from. And he had said yes to the Lord's call on his life for missions in this part of the country, and that he was committed to that service for a lifetime. I also just began to watch him, and the life of Christ really showed through him as he cared for patients, just how gentle he was, how he took time with them. Not only that, but the gospel was always on his lips. I saw how he, with every patient that he could, would pray or would tell them about the Lord Jesus Christ. And so my curiosity, I guess, was piqued at this point.
9: Now, what our listeners can't see, Shannon, is what I'm looking at right now. That is, one, there's a huge smile on your face. And sitting across the table from me, you are holding hands with this man who just a little over a week ago became your husband.
6: That's Nancy DeMoss Wohlgemuth with her friend Shannon. What a sweet and encouraging story. Nancy will be back to pray. You know, I think sometimes we feel like surrendering our desires means giving up hope. But Shannon's story shows us that's not true. She continued to desire marriage on the mission field. It's just that marriage wasn't ultimate to her anymore. God's glory was. Maybe this is the key. Viewing God's glory as our greatest good and letting every earthly gift fall in line behind it. Also, notice how God didn't forget Shannon's longing for a godly husband. He always cared, and he always intended to provide in his time. He cares deeply about the desires of your heart too, my dear single friend. You can entrust your story to him. He writes really, really good ones. You can hear more about Shannon's story at a link in today's transcript. That's also where you'll find Nancy's booklet, Singled Out for Him, a super helpful resource for those seeking a hope-filled, eternal perspective on singleness. 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Tomorrow, Nancy looks at the foundation for everything we've been learning this week about singleness. 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And now, here's Nancy to close us in prayer.
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2: 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Coming up on The Well at 9:30, it's Family Life Today. And are you wondering how to forgive someone? On the podcast, Dave and Ann Wilson will be joined by Chris Singleton as they're going to have an honest conversation about grief, hope, and how to move forward. But first, I want you to listen to this from Pastor Jonathan Griffiths as he dives into the topic of repentance.
10: True repentance will produce fruit that is in keeping with that repentance. Repentance leads to change. Repentance bears fruit. So if I repent of a particular pattern of thought and behavior, that repentance will necessarily show itself through real change, not through sinless perfection, but through real change in that area. If there is no change, never any change, no development, we must assume there has been no repentance. Leading up to Christmas, I was beginning to kind of feel the lack of exercise in my life. I had done a bit of jogging in the nicer weather in our neighborhood and really enjoyed that. But once it got a little bit icy and cold, I used the bad weather as a bit of an excuse to kind of cut back on the running. But by mid-December or so, I decided that things really needed to change. I was missing the running. Something had to happen. And when I saw an opportunity before Christmas to get hold of a treadmill nice and cheaply, I jumped at the opportunity, thinking in the winter months here in Ottawa, that's just going to make all the difference. And you know, it felt really good to do that. I thought I've been wrong in my attitude to fitness here, but it's all going to change now. There is a revolution going on in the Griffiths household. No looking back. Nothing's ever going to be the same again. Initially, the treadmill sat in the back of the car for a couple of days. You know, the boxes, those things are heavy. And I just needed to work up some energy to haul it into the house. But eventually, I did manage to unload it and I got it down to the basement. It then remained, you know, unpacked for a few days. I knew the assembly, that was going to take some time and I was a bit busy. I would get to it later. But, you know, I was still feeling pretty good about things at that point. The revolution, it was in process. It's going to take time, but it's happening. No more Mr. Lazy. No, sir. Uh-uh. There is now a treadmill in our house. Eventually, I took the step of taking the treadmill out of the box and began the slow process of assembly. Now, I'm going to cut a long story short here. We've owned the treadmill for a number of weeks now, but at the present time, I can count the number of times I've gone jogging on the treadmill on one hand. Indeed, I think on one finger. So far, it has been all talk, no action. And you might well question quite legitimately whether I have changed in my attitude at all. I might claim to have changed, but there is precious little fruit thus far. John insists, verse 8, that true repentance must bear fruit. True repentance will be matched by evidence of a changed life.
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0: 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I'm Ann Wilson.
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0: That was a day our country was rocked. And I remember it because it had an effect on me. It had an effect on people that were there.
1: And we've got a gentleman in the studio today who was personally affected. Chris Singleton is with us today, who travels the country as an inspirational speaker, former professional baseball player. So, Chris, I've heard you speak. You know, you're a YouTube phenomenon. Did you know that?
2: Well, I didn't know that, man. I didn't, but I appreciate that for sure, man.
1: No, I mean, I've watched you, you know, in front of little kids and high schoolers and even businessmen and women. And one of the things I'll never forget, and I'd love to hear you talk about this, is what you call your five numbers. Mm. You know, 170, 50, 9, and 1. You see that? I didn't even have to look at my notes.
0: I'm pretty impressed good. By that.
2: That was
0: actually.
2: Really good, man. That
1: no,
2: was...
1: I mean, when I first heard you say those numbers, I thought, you know, you're a baseball guy. You're talking about your average. You know, you said 170. I'm like, oh, 170?
2: No.
1: Is that what he hit? And then you walk through those numbers, mm-hmm. and it's really life-changing. So help our listeners understand what do those numbers mean?
2: I call it my struggle moment, man. Those numbers, to me, they keep me going every single day. So there was one person that was misinformed and misled to hate people that looked like me. And unfortunately, this one person, he walked into my church, Mother Emanuel AME, and fired over 70 bullets. And during Bible study that night, over 50 of those bullets entered bodies. He took 9 lives, and one of those lives happened to be my hero, my mom. So those numbers to me, when it gets tough being on the road, when it gets tough being away from my family, those numbers lock me back in and they keep me going to keep spreading the good word.
1: Hmm. Yeah, so can you take us back? I mean, you get a phone call. You're what, 18 years old, 17?
2: Yeah, 18 years old. I, you know, just finished my freshman year of college. Had a pretty good freshman year playing this mid-major school.
1: Pretty good. I mean, you even beat Clemson.
2: Yeah,
1: we did.
2: Isn't
1: that first time in school history?
2: First time in school history, beat Clemson, man.
1: Did you do anything in that game?
2: I did. I had a great game, man.
1: That was I already know this. I'm trying to
2: let you
1: tell everybody how great you are.
2: You throwing me an alley-oop. I like that, man. So we beat Clemson, 4 hits, you know, diving catch. And the coolest thing for me, man, my mom was such a baseball mom that she was a teacher at my high school. She's on the intercom the next day. Did y'all see my baby last night? He had such a good game.
1: Really?
2: So, man, phenomenal freshman season. But, you know, I call it the unthinkable is what happened to me and my family, because we see stuff like that on TV and in the newspapers or on our phone when we're scrolling, but we never think it'll happen to us. And that's what that night, June 17th, 2015, was for me. Get a phone call. To come down to our church because something bad happened. And ultimately, I get down there and I realize that it wasn't just something bad, but it was the unimaginable that my mother and 8 other people were shot and killed.
0: So, Chris, you have 2 younger siblings.
2: I do.
0: Did they go to the church with you or the hospital?
2: I went straight to my church. You know, this is fresh. And somebody said, Chris, get down here. So I went down to my church and they put us in this hotel is what they had us in. At this time, you know, you see all the social media stuff coming to your phone. Everybody's calling you, but nobody's telling you anything. You just know something bad has happened. And I didn't tell my brother and sister to come down there because I had no idea what the severity of it. So ultimately, though, that night I had to tell them that mom is gone. And it wasn't just me. I had my high school sweetheart, my wife now, that was there with me to help me break that news to them. But it was really, really rough for us in that moment.
1: If I remember right, you got a call from your mom's phone.
2: Yep.
1: So you almost think it's her.
2: Exactly.
1: But it's not. So you have no idea. You get down there. When they say your mom was gone, because not everybody was killed.
2: Mm-mm.
1: 9 were killed and she's one of them. Do you remember thinking, what do I do? Or What was your first thought?
0: Were you angry? Were you sad? Like, walk us through your emotions.
2: You know, me, first of all, when I got down there, I was just extremely anxious. I didn't know what was going to happen. And we're in a hotel room, but it's actually like a conference room in the hotel. Mm. And so everybody in there is screaming and, you know, all the stuff's happening there, police in and out.

0: And give us the details of what happened. Someone walked in.
1: Yeah, this guy walked in with 8 magazines of bullets, with hate in his heart. His mission of starting a race war, and he fired all those bullets to my church because of the color of their skin. That's what happened. But, you know, that night, I didn't know why it happened or what was going on. I just knew that my mom went to Bible study. And later on that night, there was a coroner there, and always mentioned that I hope people are privileged enough to not know who the coroner is, because I was 18 and I didn't know who she was. But she said to me, "Chris, can you describe your mom?" is what she asked me to do. Ultimately, I thought, well, is she asking me to describe this because my mom is hurt so bad? Or is she asking me this because she's trying to confirm that my mom's okay? Mm-hmm. And so I described my mom, and finally, she said, "Chris, it's confirmed your mother's been taken away." And so when I heard that, it's like, you know, you go numb. And telling my brother and sister is probably one of the toughest things I've ever had to do in my life.
0: How old were they at the time?
1: Little brother, 12. Little sister, 15. So middle school, high school, telling them that our hero, our mom, was no longer with us.
0: And your dad?
1: Dad wasn't there that night. He wasn't doing too well. And so I called him and, you know, called other people. I actually called my high school basketball coach. That's why I got such a great relationship with him, because we think sometimes as educators, you think you're doing what you're doing. Maybe you're making an impact. But when my dad didn't answer, you know, my friends are calling me and this and that and the third, I called my coach. And so for me, that night was rough. It was really rough. There was no sleep that night. My little brother, who was 12, actually slept in the bed next to him. And, you know, he's crying himself to sleep. And for a period there, I didn't give myself any time. You know, I just started thinking, what do I got to do for them? Mm. And we always hear, you know, Chris, be strong, stay strong. And so I thought being strong meant never crying. I thought being strong meant never showing any emotion. And so there was a small period of time where I thought strength was being a robot. And life has a funny way of letting you, you know, realize that's not strength. That's just being fake. I'm grateful that God gave me the wisdom to be a real man and show emotion and finally come back down to earth and figure out that, hey, we're all human. We all go through things, and showing emotion doesn't mean you're weak. It just means you're a human being.
2: Mm. I mean, you had to keep it together. In some ways, were you the dad to your siblings?
1: You know, I always say I was like a father figure, but I realized really quickly that being a father figure wouldn't work for them, because I'm saying, hey, make sure you do this, do that, you know, straight A's, this, that, and the third. They're like, Chris, if you don't get out of my face, man. So I realized I just got to be a big brother, because father figure wasn't going to cut it. But definitely taking care of them, and always told them, hey, we want to make mom proud. You know, we can't let mom down. Let's just do what she wants us to do, whether she's here on earth or not. We know that she's rejoicing in a better place.
0: Did you know the other victims that were killed that night? Did you know any of them?
1: Absolutely. Yeah, Mother Emanuel, you know, we're a small church. I always joke that the average age of Mother Emanuel had to be like 65, you know. It was an old church, right? And so the young families, we stuck together. You know, everybody was like, a grandma, grandpa, or auntie, uncle. And so when you did well at your game, everybody at the church knew. You know, when you got a scholarship to play in college, everybody at the church knew, they celebrated you. Oh, man, for sure, as a family. So I knew everybody that lost their life that night, for sure.
0: Oh, so I'm just wondering, here you are, this young man. This person walks in to start a race war. How are you not enraged? Did you get to the point where you're sad? You said you were in shock. Did you get angry?
1: You know, sometimes people ask me, Chris, would you change the thing? Well, absolutely I would. I want my mom here with me.
2: Yeah.
1: But I know for a fact that God put forgiveness in my heart, because there's no way in the world that I could have said that I forgave my mother's killer. And the way that I describe it is, when I forgave my mother's killer, it was like a reporter kind of rushed me and said, hey, Chris, you know, how do you feel about it? I remember she was from the BBC. She said, how do you feel about all these things happening? What do you think about the killer? And I said, you know, I already forgive him. Our family already forgives him. And my sister looks over at me like, we what? Right? And for me, I describe it as being on autopilot. You know, you're driving home sometimes and you don't even know if you turn left or right, but you just get into your driveway. You're like, man, I don't know what stoplight I was at. I don't know what stop sign. I was on autopilot. And that's what it was for me when I forgave my mother's killer. And I know why now. I know why, because forgiveness wasn't just for me that day. It was for so many people that were like, man, if this guy and these families can forgive, how can I not? I've just seen so much good come from it. But I was upset then that my mom was no longer here. And I'm still upset that my mom won't see her grandsons play T-ball. So I'll forever be upset. But I think angry and having anger and no, I don't feel that in my heart right now. And I haven't ever.
2: I mean, do you remember a process of walking through, like you said, the anger to the forgiveness? Was it instantaneous or did it take a while? And what was that like?
1: No, man. I think, you know, when I first lost my mom, we didn't know that she was killed because of the color of her skin. We just knew that a guy walked in and did that, right? It was just a mass shooting. We didn't know why the mass shooting happened. And so I was just devastated that my mom was gone. I thought it was just, you know, a mass shooting that happened. I didn't know the reasoning behind it or nothing like that. I immediately looked at my brother and sister and said, man, you know, our mom is who feeds us. What are we about to do? I have no idea. I didn't know anything about car insurance, didn't know anything about healthcare. I didn't know anything. I was, you know, blessed to have a mom that took care of all that stuff. And so I didn't know. And so immediately I'm trying to figure out, well, you know, how are we eating on Tuesday night? Who's driving to school for the next, you know, 5 years? Like, what's going to happen? And so that's what the process was for me initially. Now, when things died down, the media went away and all that stuff happened, then I was able to sit down and think, man, my mom was really killed because she's Black. Mm. That's a terrible way for somebody to go. And I'm so grateful that in that time, I think God was molding me because me personally, man, if it was just up to me, I would have been like, hey, this happened. I want to play my sport and that's it. But God had other plans for me. And I didn't see that at the time, but I see that now. And the process for me with forgiveness is simple. I think you got to say it out loud, right? I forgive Dylan Roof. I forgive him for taking my mother's life. And I think there's got to be something on the other side of that forgiveness, right? As a believer, there's something on the other side of salvation for us. When we die, there's eternal life. And so for me, on the other side of forgiveness, I think, man, now I don't have to think every single young white male is racist. That's on the other side of forgiveness for me. Mm. On the other side is now I don't have to be nervous when I walk into a room and I can have the door behind me and not be scared on the other side of forgiveness. So there's got to be something on the other side of it when you talk about the process of it. But initially, man, God put it on my heart. I'd be giving myself way too much credit saying I did this and that and processing it. No, God put it on my heart. That happened, and now I know why.
0: One of the questions we get most often this time of year is, what study should we do with our small group?
2: I thought you were going to say, who's going to win the Super Bowl?
0: No, I wasn't going to say that. And honestly, if you haven't done the new Art of Marriage, and I said, it's a new Art of Marriage.
2: It's been like refreshed, yes. Redone, and it is awesome.
0: You should do it. Give it a shot.
2: Yeah, you can do the Art of Marriage. And if you want, maybe you want to do a parenting study. We have the Art of Parenting or Vertical Marriage. They're all video studies and workbooks, and they're on sale right now through the end of August. 25% off. That's a deal. I like sales.
0: Me too.
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0: I'm listening to you thinking, man, this faith. You're 18 years old, and yet you had this foundational faith. How did that come about?
1: Yeah, I was raised in the church, but you know, being raised in the church doesn't mean anything.
0: Right.
1: It just means you don't got a choice. That's what that means, right? And so I went to church like any other kid would, but you know, I say there's a crossroads. When you go through something really tough, especially when your mom is murdered while she's praying, right? Praying
0: she was
1: in church.
0: Praying.
1: Yeah, in Bible study. You can say, hey, my mom's murdered in church. There's no way God is real.
0: Yeah.
1: You could say that, or you could say, God, I don't know how in the world this happened or why it happened, but I know only you can get me through it. Hmm. And I went with the latter. And because I've gone with the latter, that's where my faith has been strengthened tenfold. And I'm super practical about things because, you know, if your mom is murdered while she's praying, you could say, man, Chris, how could she, you know, be killed if she's praying to the God that you serve?
2: Right.
1: I said, God, I don't know how. I don't know why, but I know only you can get me through this mess. And God has come through time and time after again. So I think my faith is definitely strengthened after it. And I used to read my mother's Bible. She used to read from cover to cover. She was one of those types of people, right? Every year, read cover to cover, and she would highlight things. For me, finally reading the Bible by myself, not just, you know, trusting my pastor to do it or my mom to do it. Me reading myself, I would read her Bibles. And reading those scriptures, that's when I found my faith. Mm. Not just relying on my mom or my pastor, but I found a relationship for myself.
2: I mean, was there ever a moment where you, you know, struggled with the how in the world does my mom or anybody go to a church, sit in a Bible study, pray, and lose their life? Did you ever struggle with, God, what are you doing?
0: Or did your siblings?
1: I never struggled with the how, because I think, you know, there's obviously good in the world, but there's some real bad in the world, unfortunately, right? There's some people that want to do evil things. And I realized that we have the gift of free will. So some people are going to use it and it's going to be a curse. And so I never struggled with the how, but I always struggle with the why. Like, why, you know, why did my mom have to go?
2: Yeah.
1: You know, the person that would love everybody. You know, she was a track coach, would take you home from school after practice and say, hey, did you get a meal? If not, let's go to, you know, Wendy's or Hardee's or something real quick. So I struggle with the, you know, why? Why my mom? As far as my faith, I'm so grateful that I didn't go the other way. But, you know, my brother had a point in time where he said, Chris, you know, man, I see you're real strong in your faith, man. But come on now. Hmm. Come on now. Mom's praying. And that's the same God that you're praying to, you know? So he really struggled with that for a while. And I struggled with it being big brother. I said, man, if my brother gets in a car accident, I don't know where he's going right now. You know what I'm saying? Mm-hmm. And so I really struggled with that. But there was a guy who was a chaplain for the Patriots. He said, Chris, you don't push him right now. You push him right now, he's never coming back. Mm-hmm. But he definitely had that struggle with, you know, man, Chris, I understand your faith has been strengthened because of it, but, you know, mom was praying and she got killed. So it's tough for me to believe. He definitely had that.
0: I'm interested, like when you called your basketball coach, what did he say to you?
1: This is a guy that has been there through everything for me. He's actually, I always say this, he's actually the first white person I ever heard say, I love you to me. And he truly meant it too. He poured into us. And we still have that relationship to this day, but talking to him, it was all about encouragement. Sometimes it's about, not about what you say, but it's about being able to pick up the phone and just hear somebody's voice. And even today, I'll text him every now and then, just say, hey, thank you for all you've done for me in my life. And he's always like, man, I love you, Chris. So we still have that relationship. But being present sometimes is more important than figuring out the right words to say. Some people ask me, what should I say to this person? You know, sometimes the words aren't going to cut it, but just being there lets them know that, hey, that you care about them.
2: Mm. So you were, you know, still in college at the time, right?
1: Yep.
2: So help us understand, you're actually going back to school and playing baseball.
0: I know, Dave. I'm still worried about how did your brother and sister get to school and how did they get fed?
2: Because your dad was just AWOL. He just wasn't part of the...
1: He struggled, man. I would say, in my mind, my dad struggled with alcohol pretty bad. So in my mind, I said, man, this is going to get my dad back on track, man. Yeah. You know, losing my mom, he's got no choice but to step up to the plate.
2: It'd be a wake-up call. Yeah.
1: You know, it'd be a wake-up call is what I was thinking. But nah, it was too much for him. He was really sick. And so my aunt, she actually stepped up to the plate, and they moved with my aunt for a year. And it was rough for them. They didn't want to be in Atlanta. They wanted to be in Charleston, where we're from. And so for about a year and a half, they lived there until I got drafted by the Cubs. And my whole college career after that was, hey, I'm going to make my mom proud. You know, she was always the baseball mom. I'm going to get drafted for my mom. Mm. You know, I always have this hashtag that says, can't let moms down. Every post that I make says, can't let moms down. That was my goal. Being an athlete in college, all I wanted to do was just play sports. I would get all the interviews. Hey, Chris, you want to do this, do that? You know, I'll do it, but baseball's my thing. That's what I do.
2: Yeah.
1: And that's how life was for a couple of years after I lost my mom. Mm.
2: So tell us about, you know, you get drafted, you're playing baseball, you're married.
1: Yep, married.
2: And do you have any kids at home at that time when you're in the minor leagues?
1: I did, yeah. I had my little man, CJ, Chris Jr.
2: So he's at home. You're on the road, you know, trying to make it to the bigs.
1: Yeah.
2: You're not playing baseball now.
1: No.
2: Walk us through the end of that.
1: I always say anybody that is married to an athlete, they got to be superwoman because, you know, you're gone a lot.
2: Yeah.
1: I was gone 7 months out of the year. And at home, it's not just our son. It's my little brother and my little sister.
0: They lived with you.
1: They lived with me. Yeah, they lived with us. And so my wife is literally like superwoman.
2: Your wife is superwoman. Oh, you have your brother and sister living with your wife.
0: As soon as you got married, did they come to live with you?
1: And we're 21. We're 20. We might be 20. We might be 20 at the time. And they're teenagers. So we're like, you know, it's hard, but we got through it. Let's just say that.
2: I'm guessing you got a phone call or two from your wife.
1: Oh, my goodness. Yeah, I got the phone calls. Hey, Chris, this happened, that happened. And I'm always trying to be man in the middle. Hey, you know, let's just love everybody, okay? So I got those. But I was chasing my dream playing baseball. Played a couple seasons. First time ever going to a therapist was when I was playing in the minor leagues because I struggled with my sport. You know, everybody's like, oh, Chris, you know, you're letting your sport get you down, man. You've been through so much. You know, you've been through all this and you're letting baseball hurt you. And I was saying, man, baseball's been the one thing that I could, you know, have an escape from all the stuff I was going through. And when I wasn't having the success, it was tough for me, man, mentally. I started seeing a therapist. It was free therapy, which was super eye-opening for me. I went for about a year. And then I ultimately, in 2019, I got released by the Cubs. And I knew exactly what I wanted to do. I was speaking in the offseason. I was getting opportunities. And so when I got released, I immediately, you know, made a social media post. Hey, I'm done playing ball, but I'm going to continue this mission of teaching love, teaching how we can come together in practical ways. So that's what I started to do. And God has blessed it ever since.
2: So you've been doing, you said earlier, 150 or so engagements a year.
1: Tone that down about 100, to be honest with you, coming up pretty soon. But me and my wife actually sit down every year. We talk about how many days I can be gone. So I'm going a couple trip in December, and we'll say, you know, baby, how many days are you thinking this year? And so I want to make sure that I don't become a public success and private failure. Mm. One of my favorite mentors, Inky Johnson, said that, and that stuck with me. I never want to become a person where I'm speaking on a stage one day and somebody asks my wife, she says, oh man, Chris is a great guy. And my biggest fear is that she says, well, no, he's not. Mm-hmm. Maybe he's a good guy to you, but he's not a good guy to us. That's a fear that I have. I have nightmares about that, so I will never let that happen.
2: Yeah, I always say, you know, when a guy says to me, and this happened hundreds of times, you know, and his wife's standing right beside him, and he says something like this, God's number one in my life, my wife and my family's number two, and my job's number three. I never look at the guy. I always look at his wife.
1: Yeah, that's
2: true. You know, when he's saying that, it's like her face, her countenance will tell you this is true. Like, she'll be smiling and like, yeah. Or she'll be like, looking off, or even maybe rolling her eyes like, yeah, he's saying that, but it's not real. So you're saying it's really your wife that determines if your marriage is good.
1: Absolutely, man. And everybody says the cliche answer, hey, why do you do what you do? Oh, my family. Everybody says that, right? Yeah. But, you know, being gone 150 days a year, I'm not with my family a lot.
2: Right.
1: And so for me, I always say, hey, baby, this is the mission. And if she didn't see fruit from that mission, she'd be like, you staying home. But I take screenshots of every DM that I get from somebody saying, Chris, what you did today changed my heart. What you did today, you know, makes me think I can keep going. And so I'll save all those so she knows, hey, he's not out there twiddling his thumbs. He's trying to do the good work. And she believes in my message and my mission. So,
0: well, I was going to say, you can't do it without her either. Like, you guys are a great team. You're in a team ministry. And I love that you're sending those to her because you're saying, look what we are doing for the kingdom and for unity in the body.
1: I love it.
2: Well, what a journey we've had today with Chris Singleton. Mm-hmm. And again, his book is called Your Life Matters. It's a kid's book. And you can get your copy by clicking the link in the show notes at familylifetoday.com. And we're going to have Chris back with us tomorrow.
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5: 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Greer.
6: Maybe there's some unexplainable things that are happening to you right now. Maybe they've happened this weekend. I mean, maybe you're like the bird that got dumped on, right? You come in here this weekend smelling like manure, you know, and you're just like, I just don't understand why things are happening the way they are. You realize that God is at work in that, training you to trust Him and depend on Him. He's taking you back to the Brook Cherith. It reminds me of a scene in that great 1980s movie, Karate Kid. Now, I know that some of you aren't as old as I am, but we've all seen that movie, right? I mean, that's kind of a classic. And not the ripoff that came off 2 years ago, because that was a total, total shame. All right, but I mean like the real one with LaRusso, Daniel LaRusso, and Mr. Miyagi, and you know, all that stuff. Okay, even if you haven't seen the movie, you probably are familiar with the scene where Mr. Miyagi is training Daniel to fight karate. He does it by having him, you know, sand the floor and wash the car and paint the fence and all that kind of stuff. And Daniel just gets fed up with it because he feels like Mr. Miyagi just made him his slave. And so, you know, he's ready to give up. Late one night, he's like, I quit. And Mr. Miyagi said, Danielson, you know, sand the floor, you know, sand the floor. And he sands the floor, and Miyagi throws a kick at him and he blocks it. And he's like, Danielson, paint the fence. You know, he paints the fence and he throws a punch and he blocks it. And Daniel realizes that all this stuff in the mundane things of painting the fence and sanding the floor and the cars, whatever, you don't sand the car, but you know, all the things that he's doing, Mr. Miyagi's been training him in the mundane to prepare him for the battle. And what happens is you realize at some point that God took you to the Brook Cherith, which is a very unglamorous place. The only audience there are the ravens. But God is producing in you the character and the faith and surrender that He's going to use to bring the prophets of Baal to shame on Mount Carmel. The reason that God could use Elijah the way He did on Mount Carmel is because He'd taken him to the Brook Cherith. And that's what He's doing with some of you. You're like, how can I know? I'd love to be able to give you your Mr. Miyagi moment, right? But I can't. What I'm going to tell you is these stories are written so that you don't have to have one, so that you can just realize that God is always at work in all things, He says, working them for your good and His glory, because He's preparing you for eternal things. God is producing in you, in the mundane, in the sand the floor and the paint the fence moments of your life, He is working in those things to prepare you for eternity. You see what I'm saying? Look at your Bible one last time. Let me show you something here. 1 Kings 17:1. I'm going to show you one of the most important transitions you can ever make in your life. How is Elijah described in verse 1? Elijah the tick bite. That's right. He is defined, watch this, by where he's from. Now look in verse 24, the last verse of this chapter, and you'll see Elijah mentioned again by the widow. How is he now described? Elijah, the man of God. Elijah has gone from being in verse 1 to being defined by where he's from to being defined by who he belongs to. Have you made that transition in your life?
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13: A light rain can transform without warning into a howling gale. It's really damaging, even life-threatening. And your marriage is going to go through storms at some point. The question is, are you ready? I'm John Fuller, and thanks for joining us today.
14: John, the voice actor. I like this. Oh. You should go out for Odyssey and become a voice there.
13: I had one line, one sentence in
14: Doesn't
13: Odyssey.
14: Doesn't that bother you? They've only asked you in 40 years to do one line?
13: No, because that's
14: bothers
13: okay.
14: me. I had one little part there once upon a time. But it's true. Marriage at times can be a struggle, just like voice acting. Gene and I have our struggles too. You know, Gene's always saying, you need to let people know we're not perfect, and we're not. And, you know, we have things in our own marriage that we have to work on, and that's okay. That's kind of like what life is. But, you know, there are couples who say, we've never had an argument. And I say, God bless you. I don't know if that's healthy. I mean, somebody might be rolling over all the time saying, okay, okay, yes. But today, we want to hear from a great friend and guest who wants to prepare you for those inevitable storms in your marriage. And let me remind you, Focus on the Family is here for you. That is key. We want to help you in any way we can. And I want to reemphasize, we are a treasure trove of resources here at Focus. Almost 50 years doing this, we have accumulated great wisdom with our counselors, our resources, the books we select and approve. Man, and so much digital information online. There is everything at your fingertips.
13: Mm-hmm. Yeah, we're a phone call away, 800, the letter A in the word family, or stop by our website. Gary Thomas is our guest today. He's a wonderful speaker and author. He serves on the pastoral teaching team at Cherry Hills Community Church in Highlands Ranch outside of Denver. And among the many books Gary has written, the one we're talking about today is Making Your Marriage a Fortress, Strengthening Your Marriage to Withstand Life's Storms. And here's, Jim, how you began the conversation with Gary Thomas on today's episode of Focus on the Family with Jim Daly.
14: You have written some incredible books on marriage. I would say you're the foremost expert on marriage. I hope your wife, Lisa's happy. That's the proof of the pudding.
15: You see me wince there when you
14: We're
15: said
14: gonna
15: that.
14: We're going to call her in a minute and make sure. No, it's so true, though, huh? Gene and I always talk about that. It's tough to be in that marriage space where you're the expert, and then you and your wife have an argument, and you're thinking in the back of your mind, wait a minute, this can't be happening to us. Does that happen to you?
15: Well, what's been a blessing, because people often ask Lisa, what's it like? And she says, what's made it easier for me, she goes, is he really does live out what he writes about, except for one book. And we talked about it. Everybody matters. She thinks I could do a better job eating a little more healthily than I do. But as far as marriage, she seems to give me at least a passing grade.
14: All right. So. Now you made the rest of us feel better when we eat that In-N-Out burger. Okay. All right. Let's get into it. Explain the idea of storms in a marriage. I get it generally, but you know, I understand it's related to your experience of surviving that hurricane down in Houston.
15: Well, yeah, it happened in 2017, and I think a lot of people can relate to this. We had been in Houston for 7 years at the time, and every time in the fall, you have the signs blinking on the freeway, hurricane season is here, get your prepared kits ready and all of that. And the first few years, we take it seriously. We're from Pacific Northwest. The thought of a hurricane is terrible. After 4 or 5 years, you're like, yeah, I've heard that before. And then 2017, they said this big thing, Hurricane Harvey is coming, and it hit, and it wasn't that big of a deal at first. But then it moved a little inland, camped over Houston, and dropped over 50 inches of rain in 3 days. It felt like Noah's flood. I mean, it was just like, it just didn't stop. The water keeps coming up and up and up. And that point, we see it coming into the yard, and I'm like, okay, I got to take this seriously. I go in the garage. This is so pathetic. All I had was cardboard and blue painter's tape.
14: Oh, great.
15: Which to hold out flood water, you know. Carry a gallon of water in a paper bag, and you're going to have just as much luck. And I realized, you know, just because a storm didn't come last year or the year before, the year before, the year before, people who are from that area of the country know eventually it is, and you need to be prepared. And I think the same thing is true for marriages, that, yeah, just because it has only happened to your neighbor or you haven't seen it this or that, just the way that life works, even for believers, and sometimes I think especially for believers, the storm is going to hit. And at that point, will your marriage be part of the problem or part of the solution? And that's why you want to prepare.
14: No, and that's a great analogy. And I know that feeling here in Colorado. We get the snow reports and an inch falls when they said 12 inches was going to fall. So I totally relate to that. But you say these storms will reveal one or two truths about a marriage and a couple. What are those?
15: all of these couples, one thing that they had in common, and I was so inspired by their stories, was that they never imagined that they would have to face the depth of pain and struggle that they faced. They were all caught by surprise, but secondly, that God is faithful. And not theoretically. God says he's going to be faithful. In fact, I think there are two verses that have really come true as I've written this book and think about it and I'm speaking on it. Psalm 9:10 says, "Those who know your name trust in you, for you, Lord, have never forsaken those who seek you." There hasn't been a single person who seeks God that God has forsaken. And then Jesus' almost fierce promise, but comforting one, "In this world you will have trouble, but take heart, I have overcome the world." Every couple found that to be true. Mm. They did face trouble, but when they sought refuge in God, they found refuge, a new relationship with God and a new relationship with each other.
14: Yeah, and we're going to cover in more detail. I think one of the great breakdowns in marriage can be those expectations, especially early in marriage, where typically husbands are caught off guard because they didn't know they were supposed to know so many things that she was hoping he would remember to do, or whatever it might be. Speak to that expectation problem, which the earlier a couple can figure that out, I think, the better their marriage is going to be. Yeah.
15: Well, it's not just the expectations we have of our spouse. I think it's the expectations we have of God and ourselves. I think of one couple, Daryl and Stacy, a wonderful, godly couple. Stacy came from a dysfunctional childhood, and so she really wanted a strong guy who would take care of her. Daryl was a weightlifter. He could bench press 400 pounds. Mm-hmm. His expectations were, "I'm going to be there for my wife physically. I'm going to protect my wife. I'm going to be carrying in the groceries or whatnot." 3 years after they were married, they got the diagnosis of MS on the part of Daryl. So really what motivated Stacy to get married, "I want a strong man who's going to make me feel secure, who will take care of me," would never come true. She had to completely die to those expectations. And Daryl thought his relationship with Stacy would be, "You can count on me. I'm going to be there for you. I'm going to take care of you." And now he says, decades later, "She takes care of me." Mm-hmm. And talking to him even more recently, it's amazing. Stacy said, "When I married Daryl, I thought I would just bask in the glow of Bubba." Because he was obviously, as a weightlifter, he was a big guy, but charismatic, loved the Lord, great with kids. I mean, a really, really good guy. And today, Stacy says, he's marked by humility like no other guy I know, because MS has humbled him. You know, he goes from the walker to the wheelchair to the scooter, to the electric, you know. And she goes, every time he responds with more humility. So she thought he would impress people with his strength. God decided he's going to have, "No, Daryl, you're going to impress people with your humility," which only would have come through the severe road that they walked together.
14: Well, and the other part of that is how Daryl embraced what God's journey for him is. I mean, that's the humbling part, that he didn't walk away from the Lord in that respect. He said, "Thank you, Lord, and let's move on."
15: Yeah.
14: I mean, that's amazing.
15: It wasn't easy. I love it. He said when he was first diagnosed, because he was an athlete, he thought of himself that way. He said, "I had one two-word prayer, heal me, heal me, heal me, heal me." And he just kept praying. And who wouldn't, you know, in your 20s, sure, facing this, until God finally said to him, "Daryl, I am going to heal you, but not of MS. I'm going to use MS to heal other things in your life." And it ended up being the pride.
14: Wow.
15: And here's where I've just blown away by the wisdom of some of these couples. This is hard-won wisdom. Daryl talked about getting into bed at night. So he gets his chair right up to there. He still has use of his arms somewhat, so he can lift his body onto the bed, but he can't get his legs over. And so Stacy has to lift up his legs and move him over onto the bed. And he said to me, "Gary, I'm tempted sometimes to say, why bother? I'm just going to let Stacy do everything. I'm only doing a little bit." And he goes, "But I was really challenged." He says, I think I could probably physically only do about 20% of what I used to do.
14: Wow.
15: But I've been convicted by God. I want to do 100% of that 20%. Mm. And so often when couples go through challenges, they just give up. Well, if we can't do everything we wanted to do, let's just go into early retirement. And I was able to use it. This has been life-changing for me with a man who went through prostate cancer and had his prostate removed. And that can have real issues in physical intimacy or whatnot. And it'd be so easy to say, well, we can't do everything we used to do, so let's just learn to go without. And I could share Daryl's hard-won wisdom. Okay, maybe you can only do 30% of what you used to be able to do, but do 100% of that 30%. Don't take away more than
14: word.
15: Life takes away. And maybe it could be a financial calamity, not just health, where we can't afford to do the resorts, we can't afford to go to the Michelin 3-star restaurants. But don't say then you're never going to go out. Do 100% of what you're able to do. And that's the humility that was carved out of decades of seeing their expectations crushed. But the surprise they found, not surprise, but God was there in their greatest fears.
12: 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So much of it is in the book, Making Your Marriage a Fortress, and we're talking about storms and staying strong. 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
14: Gary, one of the things I like in the way you structured the book is you're pulling on a lot of stories from various couples that people can see their own lives in. And I love that. The next one was Baron and Christy, and he was in the Navy, chaplain in the Navy. He was deployed for 3 to 6 months at a time. The classic relationship distance issues. Describe what they were dealing with and how they sorted that out.
15: Well, he still is. And Baron is a soldier through and through. He was a Marine before he became a chaplain. He often serves with the special ops guys, which are, you'd look at them, you don't know they're in the military, but you know you don't want to go down an alley with them. I mean,
14: they're on your side, I'm okay.
15: Yes, they're on the side. You have no truer friend. And so it's just some valuable lessons. And so this is maybe if you have a long deployment in the military, or maybe you're traveling for business or whatnot, some of the lessons that I thought were very helpful is that they talked about leaving. They didn't talk about reentry.
14: Right.
15: And they just learned, and this is what I love, all the stories of these couples, and this is what I love about marriage by God's design. We have time and commitment to get it right. None of these couples say, oh, we're just unusually wise, unusually connected, unusually mature. They share, yeah, we messed up here, and here's how we messed up. And Christina knew that Baron likes a clean house and a clean car when he comes home, and so she cleaned the car, but she forgot the steering wheel, and the steering wheel was sticky. She says, well, I did everything but the steering wheel, and Baron says, well, in the Marine Corps, sticky is sticky, and sticky isn't clean. And But this is where you have to talk about it as a couple, because I traveled a lot when the kids were younger without Lisa, because she had to be home with the kids. And rather than having the house clean, I just wanted peace and quiet. I'd been in front of groups. I'd been talking to people all day. I just wanted to chill out and have a relational time. But Lisa thinks her love language is cleaning, acts of cleaning. Add that one to Gary Chapman's. And so when I'd come home, and you know, it's always a rush to get the kids to bed in there. So she's furiously vacuuming and wiping. And I'm like, honey, I don't see the crumbs. I'm not inspecting the floor. I just really want to relax and say hi to you and say hi to the kids. And so what Baron wanted isn't what I wanted. It might not be what someone else's wife wants. But what I learned from their experiences, talk about it and then talk about it some more. So often we have these expectations of our spouses, but we don't tell them, but we still hold them accountable to it. And they learn to make it work. Look, what does it mean for you? You've been home with the kids. I'm coming home. How do you want the reentry to go for you? And then the wife that, or the husband, whoever's staying home, the other spouse is coming. Okay, what do you want for your reentry? And you might have to juggle it and compromise. He found out as a young soldier, particularly coming home after a long while, it was much better for he and his wife for them to spend a night or a few nights alone before they got together with the kids. She also said, you know, the kids are all over him and they soak up all his emotional energy. And so by the time we get them in bed, I got a very tired husband. And so they really focused on coming back together. Another major lesson that I found really helpful, Baron talked about one deployment where he was available, because a lot of times when he's in the field, he's not. But he was meeting with other chaplains. It was a training thing. And so 3 or 4 nights, brothers in arms, they're having a great time. They're laughing. And then Christina started to say, hey, Baron, we haven't connected for 3 or 4 days. And he said, Gary, I realized I would never go out 3 evenings in a row if I was home and not be connecting with Christina. So just because I'm on the road, I'm still married and I have to act like a married man on the road. And so they were intentional about, you know what, just because you're on the road or just because you're the one at home, you still need to make time for your spouse. They've learned being in the military that if you aren't intentionally connecting while you're on the road, you learn how to live separate lives. And if you learn how to live separate lives, you become comfortable with separate lives. And that is a gateway to divorce.
14: Yeah, there's so many good lessons in that. I mean, one of the things is create a communication pattern. I try to call Jean at least once during the day when I'm traveling. It's usually two or three times when I have a little break. I probably bug the daylight out of her. Hey, what are you doing? Didn't we just talk an hour ago? I'm not doing much more differently now. But it's just good to stay connected. You kind of refer to that, I think, as focused communication. I don't know if that fits the
15: No, it was perfect. And Christina really stressed this because she has a friend whose husband is a pilot, and he didn't do that well. She goes, I'm talking to him on the phone, and I can tell I have about 10% of him. He's watching a game. He's watching SportsCenter. And so what my conclusion was, look, if you know you only have 10 minutes of solid conversation, give your spouse, your husband and your wife, the full 10 minutes. That's why I like FaceTime, because you can't cheat. look at each other face to face. It's better to say, I'm yours for this amount of time. And then, you know, I'm tired and I got to go off. And one woman said her husband would call her when she was at work. And she would just be up front. Hey, babe, I've got 5 minutes before I have to be in this meeting, but I'm all yours for 5 minutes. And so she would listen and engage. And I think that's where just be intentional when you are communicating, and then just admit when you're at the end. For Baron and Christina, high-low was really helpful to set up their conversation. What's the high point? What's the low point? Because by the end of that, he was pretty tired. I mean, it's a demanding job that he faced. He could see people die. And Christina was empathetic to that she wanted to be connected to marriage, but also have empathy that my spouse is doing a good thing, serving our country and ultimately protecting our family.
14: Mm-hmm. Right. Well, the pilot example, I was thinking you were going to say while he's flying the plane, he gives her about 10%. And I was thinking, that's a good thing if I'm on the plane with them. I don't mind 10%. Yeah. Let's move to another couple, Keith and Roxanne, that you mentioned, who brought, as you described it, quite a bit of baggage into the relationship.
15: Yeah.
14: I think, you know, many couples, it may not fit exactly the definition of this couple, but when you bring childhood wounds and things into the marriage, boy, you have got to deal with that stuff.
15: Yes.
14: Describe what Keith and Roxanne, what they brought into the marriage and how it unfolded.
15: Well, first, a word to wives. It's so devastating. And I know wives can be unfaithful too. There's a story in the book where a wife had the affair. But so often wives think, if my husband is cheating or he's looking at porn, what could I have done? Am I not keeping myself up? Am I not active? And every husband insisted, and Keith was among this, there's nothing my wife could have done to stop
14: me
15: from straying.
14: That's not the issue.
15: This is not about her. Yeah. It was entirely about me. In fact, he said, Roxanne was my perfect wife. And because I thought she's a perfect wife, I thought, I'm certainly going to lose her when she finds out the real me. And so why don't I just get it over with, act so outrageously that it's like pulling off the Band-Aid and getting it done. But for Roxanne, her father had been unfaithful to her mom. And so she just had these real deep wounds and a lot of insecurity that's understandable. Keith grew up in a family where he was not brought in as part of it. He always felt left out. Then he was molested as a young boy. And a counselor in Houston that I often go to for these issues told me, Gary, whenever a client comes to me and says that this happened to him as a young boy, he goes, I wait for the dominoes to fall. He goes, he's not excusing it. He goes, but it's such a deep wound. And so when you have that kind of baggage where there was just no connection relationally with your family, all of this happened before he met Roxanne, before he married Roxanne. Roxanne had nothing to do with it. Because he didn't deal with that baggage, marriage, I've found as a pastor, gives guys about a 9 to 12 month pause. In the freshness of marriage, a lot of those old things go away. But eventually, if they're not dealt with, they're going to come back. And so it's about getting strong so that you can be strong in your marriage. Roxanne couldn't cure or help or heal Keith. He needed a professional. She's not a PhD counselor. And so it's just, what I say is, if you have some hurts, maybe kids laughed at you or bullied you a little bit, maybe you're fine to talk with a pastor and receive spiritual care. But when you have the level of hurt that Keith had, and I think that Roxanne had, you need a professional. You know, I can brush my teeth. I can't give myself a root canal.
14: Right. So it's really fair. We often demean that in the Christian community because we think, well, really, all you need is God.
15: Yeah.
14: And of course, that's true. If the Lord can wipe that slate clean, that's wonderful. That's not typically what happens. Going all the way back to your first story, God puts us on journeys to learn things about ourselves and about the world around us. So I love that encouragement to get good Christian counseling, I would say.
15: So I think with couples, when you're looking at your childhood hurts, instead of just saying, "Oh, it makes me so angry when he does this," or when she disrespects me, like I want to say, "Why does this make you angry?
14: Yeah.
15: Why does this make you feel so disrespected? Why are you so sensitive to this or that?" It may not. It might be what your spouse is doing, but it might not be. It might be what your dad did, what your mom did, what your siblings did. It's just recognizing that we bring a lot of baggage into our marriage, and I don't want my wife to have to carry it. That's where I need to go get help and say, "Can you unload this so I'm not just dumping it on my spouse?"
14: You know, and so often, Gary, temperament plays into this, and it could be either the husband or the wife. Either one can be very pro-counseling, the other one not so much, because for some, it marks failure, that I'm not measuring up, all those performance issues. It's not about that. No. It's about getting healthy. And so I just want to encourage people to remember that and try to break loose of that to make your marriage all that it can be. Right at the end here, the impact of isolation in a marriage, and it fits with this story, I think, but the isolation in a marriage can really wreak havoc on that relationship, both in a male expression of that, because we as men tend to pull in and go the way of the little boy. We don't want to deal with it. We don't want her harping on us. I don't know what to do. I don't know how to fix that in me. So we just pull in and we go news, weather, and sports, right?
15: Right.
14: And then for wives, I mean, they find it in other activity, girlfriend activity. They get distracted and you end up isolated. Speak to the verse in Proverbs that you mentioned in the book about the downside of isolation. Yeah. To me, it feels like it's a medication, but it's medicating in the wrong way.
15: Absolutely. Proverbs 18:1 says, "Whoever isolates himself seeks his own desire. He breaks out against all sound judgment." Keith felt like his downfall into affairs was fueled largely by isolation. He didn't deal with feeling isolated from his family of origin, and so he felt the same thing in his marriage, and always thought he had to look outside of his family to do it. And I think isolation is sort of like, let me give a plug for Focus on, it's like Focus on the Family. Publishers say they want books that are Tylenol, not vitamins. And what they mean by that is, if you have a headache, I need this. Vitamins are supplements for long-term help, and they don't seem as urgent. I bet when people are going through an affair, or a kid is rebelling, or things are crazy, they're listening to 10 Focus on the Family episodes.
14: Well, I hope so.
15: But this is why you need the supplements as well, because if you wait until the crisis hits before you try to gain the wisdom, or before you're part of a church group, they wouldn't have had anybody to call. When things are going well, you don't think you need church. It's like an obligation. Well, we should go. It's Sunday. But if you know the storms are going to come, you're going to say, we need to be a part of a church. The day will come when we need them. And the day is here when somebody needs us. And it was a real lesson. I think if you look at scripture reading, prayer, Bible study, listening to Focus, those are just wise things. Taking your vitamins to gradually become stronger as a person and as a couple. If you know the storm will hit, and it will, get the wisdom now so that you can draw from it. Not be like me with cardboard and blue painter's tape trying to hold back floodwaters, which is worthless. I just didn't have the resources. I didn't gather them ahead of time, and that was foolish.
14: Yeah, I hear you. And what you're saying is, on the sunny day, get the sandbags ready.
15: Yeah.
14: Because you're going to need them tomorrow.
15: Absolutely.
14: But Gary, this has been so good. And again, I just respect the depth in which you write on this topic of marriage. And every book that you've done on marriage is just a powerhouse, and it's so full of wisdom for couples, and this one hits the mark once again. And I just hope people will respond. Even if you're in a healthy place with your marriage, it'll be healthier. And maybe you know people in your church or family members that need a copy of this great resource that Gary has written. Get in touch with us, like we normally say. If you can donate to the ministry, if you could become a monthly sustainer here at Focus, that'd be great. One-time gift is good too. And we'll send you a copy of the book as our way of saying thank you. And if you're in a tough spot, we get it. We want to get the resource into your hands. So just let us know, and we'll give you the book. Also, your support helps to strengthen marriages and rescue couples who are in trouble. We have something called Hope Restored. It's a 4-day intensive. We have an 80% success rate. About 30% of the couples come with divorce papers ready to go. It's a remarkable program. I don't know of anything more successful in Recovering Marriages. And again, if that's something of interest to you, get in touch with us. We had a woman named Christy who she and her husband attended, and she said, I could have never imagined how God would use this experience to grow us closer to Him, to each other, and into the individuals He designed us to be. So often, we fell in love, we got married, and somehow now we're angry at each other. Hope Restored does a wonderful job of recovering that desire to be one, and that's God's desire for you as well. So check it out. 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
1: Hey, the end of Focus on the Family means Mike Fabares right around the corner, right here on The Well, the voice of life, teaching out of Hebrews this morning about torture, jeering, imprisonment. Sounds like a really attractive lifestyle, doesn't it? Well, Pastor Mike explains why so many godly men and women have willingly endured such hardships in light of the reward to come. That's coming up out of Hebrews with Mike Fabares. But first, here's our brother Jay John with a short story about some messianic prophecies. This is worth a minute.
2: I've got lots of friends in the Middle East because I've done a lot of work there in the Middle East. I've got lots of rabbi friends. I said to one of my rabbi friends, I said, let's hang out for a morning in a coffee shop. And I said, listen, let's just read all the messianic prophecies. I said, Rabbi, how many are there? He said, 300. I said, well, actually, 322. He says, yes, of course. So I said, you read one, I read one. You read one, I read one. You read one, I read one. When we've read all 322, I'll just say to you, Rabbi, does that remind you of anyone? The 322 prophecies tell you where he's going to be born, how he's going to be born, how he's going to grow up, what he's going to say, how he's going to die. You've even got the number of coins that will be used to betray him. Do you know what the mathematical compound probability is of 322 prophecies being fulfilled in one man at one moment in time? It is 1/84 with 100 zeros. In other words, it doesn't happen every day.
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4: 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Given that reality, how might we do a better job at finding the right words to say? 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Colossians 3, 16-17 talks about the word of Christ dwelling in us richly, taking up home in our hearts. And then, as we are governed by God's word, it will govern our words as we sing to God and we speak to one another in psalms and hymns and spiritual songs.
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8: There's a Hebrews 11 being written every generation, you realize that. And the people that know you, I wonder if you're on that list. I mean, I know it's an earthbound hall of fame, but I think in the earthbound hall of fame, as it relates to faith in Christ, ambitious faith, I want to be on that list for the people around me. I would like my grandkids to say, I want to imitate his faith. He was ambitious about his faith. I hope the same for you.

0: is faith. And now it's our turn to step out. So let's join Pastor Mike with today's message, Looking Past the Pain to the Prize.
1: Suffering is sometimes the cause of greatness, and sometimes it's the effect of greatness. Sometimes God uses the pain to make us great. If he's going to prepare you for something great, you've got to know that the pathway is partly the cause for the greatness. The difficulty, the sweat, the training, the pain that you experience. And sometimes we just need to make the connection in our mind. God is preparing us for fruitfulness, greater fruitfulness. But in Malachi chapter 3, verses 2 and 3, there's two pictures of God sitting with his people and preparing them for something great. One picture is him as a refiner, and he takes this precious metal, and he's going to put it in the furnace and refine it and get all the dross out of it so it will be even more productive or even more valuable in his sight. And that doesn't sound good, being put through the furnace. And the second picture is that of someone who's a launderer, and he's taking soap and he's scrubbing the fabric so that it can be even more useful in terms of its cleanliness. And that doesn't sound good either. I don't want God scrubbing hard on my life. And yet that's the picture of God. If he's got people that he loves, he's going to get them ready. And he's going to prepare them. The process, though, whether it's pruning or whether it's a furnace or whether it's God scrubbing some section of your life, it all sounds unpleasant. But the Bible says, as it will in Hebrews chapter 12, and we'll get to that soon, and the Bible says it never feels pleasant, but later it yields the peaceful fruit of righteousness. 2 Timothy chapter 3. You need to understand that a lot of the pain that you experience is the process of getting you ready for doing something great. 2 Timothy chapter 3. He says, you know all the persecutions that I endured. Yet the Lord, he was gracious to me. He rescued me from all of them. I'm still here. I'm still alive. I'm still doing something for God on this earth. In fact, you just need to know that's not unique to me because I had a preaching style that they didn't like, or I was too direct, or you know, whatever. They didn't like my accent. Everyone who wants to live a godly life in Christ Jesus will be persecuted. And if you think it's better today for us, well, they're not throwing physical rocks at us, no, but you might lose your job over this. You know what? You may lose friends over this. You may have people in your family oppose you over this. You want to stand up and have an ambitious Christian life? Great people? Yeah, well, there'll be great suffering that goes along with that. It's going to happen. Well, how do you handle all that? Well, you need to be heartened. Number two, jot this down on your worksheet if you would. Be heartened by your future compensation. Do you think there's any perks that come along with being great in God's kingdom? There are. Be heartened by that. Because God in eternity is going to praise and glorify and exalt his servants. And those that have been willing to go through the jeers and the hard times in the Christian life, those who are considered last on earth, will be first in heaven. That there was something going to be added to their eternity that was going to make it all worth it. Turn with me to Luke chapter 16. Luke chapter 16. Letter A. Now again, the context here is what we're going to get if we compare faithfulness now and God's reward later. And he says this, there is something called riches in the eternal state. True riches, I love the phrase. How can you get a better resurrection? Well, more true riches would be good. Verse 12, and if you've been trustworthy with someone else's property, if you've been godly, if you've been ambitious about doing things for God with that property, then here's the deal. If you haven't been trustworthy, who's going to give you property of your own? God says, care about eternity. How do I do that? I have ambitious faith, and I step out and do something great for God. I distinguish myself now because here's heroes. He richly rewards them with riches and, letter B, and property. And that's real. I mean, this is a real thing called eternity. The New Jerusalem, you're going to live there. Not talking about this earth, not talking about money down here. Can't serve God and money. Let's serve God, and then God will entrust us with property of our own. Okay, what do we got? A and B, we got riches and property. Let's go to Matthew chapter 19 and pick up a couple more. Matthew chapter 19. Take a look at verse number 28. Jesus said, I tell you the truth, at the renewal of all things, when the Son of Man sits on his glorious throne, that's what we're talking about here, the eternal state, when I get my resurrected body, you who have followed me, now he's speaking specifically to the 12 apostles. He says,

0: You will sit on 12 thrones judging the 12 tribes of Israel. Judging in the Old Testament concept was you were a leader. Let's call it this letter C. Let's call it power or responsibilities, because you will have a level of power in the kingdom. And then he turns to us, basically, not the 12. Let's look at verse number 29, though, to go to letter D. Everyone who has left houses, we've already dealt with property, brothers, sisters, or father, or mother, or children, or fields for my sake. Now, it's sandwiched between houses and fields. And in between are all these relationships. It says, if you've done that for my sake, and that takes ambitious faith to leave all that for God's sake, then you'll receive 100 times as much, and you'll inherit eternal life. Now, here's the deal. We've already dealt with property. If you're willing to sacrifice for the sake of ambitious faith, and the pain that it costs you is maybe a home or some property or money or whatever, you're going to get 100 times as much there in the kingdom. But also sandwiched in the middle are all these words of close relationships. Brother, sisters, father, mother, children. If because of your ambitious faith for Christ, those relationships are strained, and you know you're doing the right thing, you're stepping out for God, and there are people that are going, oh, you're really disappointing me, or whatever, there's problems there. And there's strain and there's hurt. The Bible says you'll get 100 times as much. Let's put that down as letter D, relationships. Relationships. It'd be great to have a lot of relationships and a lot of friends there. One more. Matthew 20. You don't even need to write, you don't even need to turn there, but at least write it down, because you remember what they were asking for there. Can please my son sit one at your right hand and one at your left? Now, what's the point of that? Well, because in an ancient monarchy, whoever sat at the right and the left, those were the prestigious places. That was about reputation. Here's the deal. In the kingdom, there is an opportunity for you to have a better reputation. And so let's put that one down. Number 5, reputation. Riches, property, power, relationships, and reputation. Now back to our passage, Hebrews 11. That was a long foundational statement to say this, that there were people, verse number 35, tortured, refused to be released because in their mind, they thought, maybe I can get a better resurrection out of this. Maybe because of this pain, if I'm willing to endure it, I will be better off in the kingdom. What possibly could they be thinking about? Well, I think things like this, eternal riches, property of my own, real power or responsibility in the kingdom, taking charge of many things, multiplicity of deep and meaningful relationships in the kingdom, and reputation, which, by the way, is not just heaven's side, it's also earth's side if you look down to verse number 38. Because in the middle of this list of people that have suffered so greatly, he steps out and says, you know what? These were the great people. The world wasn't worthy of them. What fantastic people these were. These are men and women who are to be honored. Now, we're not in heaven hearing that. We're on earth reading that. And you know what? For us, we read those stories and we think, those guys were pretty bold. Joshua, man, he went out there and bold and courageous. Man, he's a hero. Moses, Abraham. Let's just put this as a subpoint to the compensation. Okay, we got a package for eternity, a better resurrection, but there's also something you get here and now, and that is a godly reputation. And is that worth anything here and now? I think it is. I think it's a good thing. Bible says, you know, a good name is better than great riches. And you know what? Even on earth, it would be good for me to be able to be seen by those, my descendants even, as we talked about earlier, when I leave behind a legacy, I want my grandkids to say, you know what, there's a godly example for me. There's a Hebrews 11 being written every generation, you realize that. And the people that know you, I wonder if you're on that list. I know it's an earthbound hall of fame, but I think in the earthbound hall of fame, as it relates to faith in Christ, ambitious faith, I want to be on that list for the people around me. Ah, oh, that sounds ungodly. Okay, read your Bibles, because it's all over the place. Paul says this, follow me as I follow Christ. Does he not say that? He says, you know my faith, imitate my faith. I'm just not ashamed of that. I'm not afraid of that. I would like my grandkids to say, I want to imitate his faith. He was ambitious about his faith. I hope the same for you. That's a reason for me to say, you know what? Whatever level of greatness we can achieve as Christians, let's put up with the difficulty of it and just recognize the great suffering, whatever. I'll be heartened by my future compensation, which will not only come in heaven, which that's the primary thing. That's why we spend 80% of the time on that. But I think there's also a little bit of a perk here on earth, because it will be a great thing for those who come after us to look at us, to look at our generation that was ambitious about their faith. I'd like to have that be a part of the future compensation that we receive, even here and now. Verses 39 and 40. Hebrews chapter 11, yeah, I am heartened by my future compensation, but there's another level of encouragement that comes in almost a difficult to define form. As a matter of fact, he doesn't spell it out for us here. We have to read between the lines in verses 39 and 40, but we get it. And we understand the whole book of Hebrews is about this transition from old covenant to new covenant. We're talking to Hebrew Christians who have a lot of baggage as it relates to the old covenant. And he's saying there's something better now. The shadows have passed. He says in verse 39, all of these were commended for their faith, yet none of them had received the promise. What had been promised to them, the promise to them. See, and what was the promise? Ultimately, they had the same problems that we have, and that is that they recognized they were sinful people and couldn't relate to their Creator. They needed a fix. That's why their worship services every week involved a barbecue. You recognize what that was all about, right? We killed an animal to show that we needed, really, some kind of intermediate. We needed some kind of atonement. And if God was going to look on us as holy, he had to take our sin and put it on something else. And so we had the scapegoat, and we had the bulls and the lambs and the goats being sacrificed. And it was all about a reminder that because of their death, symbolically, we could live. But it was all a fuzzy picture for them, wasn't it? I mean, for them, it was just a future. Somehow God will atone for our sin. We know these are symbols, but it's a shadowy figure of something future. Verse 40, but God had planned something better for us, so that only together with us, they would be made perfect. Now, how are they made perfect? How are they made right? Because they are redeemed by Jesus Christ. What was their view of Christ? It's out there somewhere. The prophets talk about it. The suffering servant, the coming anointed one, the great king who's perfect and we don't fully understand, and the Lord won't, you know, put him in the ground. I don't get it, but it's coming and God's going to fix our problem. And you say the word Jesus or Yeshua and they think back to Joshua. You say Yeshua in the new covenant and you think of the Lamb of God that takes away the sin of the world. You say the word Galilee, and they think, oh, yeah, that's up there in the northern part of the tribes. It helps define the tribe of Dan, and yeah, whatever, Galilee. And you say Galilee to us, and we think ministry of Christ. We think the Decapolis. We think the Capernaum. We think of Jesus walking on water. We think of Jesus calling his disciples. We think of Jesus on the shore building a breakfast of broiled fish for Peter, saying, do you love me? And we picture something completely different. You say the word Golgotha. And they say, half of them say, never heard of it. Some say, well, I think the Aramaics call that little place over there Golgotha. The skull, I think. Yeah, whatever. Kind of play. We try to avoid that hill. You say Golgotha to a new covenant believer, what do you think? The place where your sins and mine were nailed to the cross, in the shadow of the Temple Mount. You say Mount of Olives. Yeah, I know that. It's off to the east of the Temple Mount, near where Solomon built his temple. Think of us, you think of the angels saying, just as you saw him ascend, he'll come back just the same way. Right here, Mount of Olives. Do you see how different this is for us? The focus of our faith can be crystal clear if we know our Bibles. We can say, this is what it's all about. Hebrews chapter 12. Let's look at this really quick. Hebrews chapter 12. This is something the old covenant saints couldn't do. And once you find that, if you can do three things at once, jot this down. Number three, you and I need to be encouraged by Christ. We have the anointed one in our memory banks. We know Jesus. They heard the teachings about a future coming Messiah. We have a focal point. We have a place to put our gaze. Hebrews 12:1, since we're surrounded by such a great cloud of witnesses, and we are, we just got done with Hebrews 11, and it's amazing the people that are templates of ambitious faith for us. Let us throw off everything that hinders, and the sin that so easily entangles us, which, by the way, is the whole theme for chapter 12. And let us do what? Let us run with endurance or perseverance, the race that is marked out for us. Now, you could say in the old covenant, period, done. Hey, Moses, Abraham, Isaac, look at those guys. Now run the course that's set out for you. Stop sinning and let's make a difference for Christ. But he goes on for us. Old covenant saints couldn't do this. Underline this. And let us fix our eyes on Jesus. Okay. Now Jesus, by the time the book of Hebrews was written, Jesus is gone. He's ascended to heaven. He's not talking about our physical eyeballs looking at somebody. Jesus is gone. He sent the Spirit now into our lives. And what he's saying is, get your focal point in your mind on Christ. Fix your eyes on Jesus, who, by the way, you want to talk about ambitious faith, he is the author and he is the perfecter of our faith. And then you want to talk about Bible stories, who for the joy set before him endured the cross, scorning its shame, and he sat down at the right hand of the throne of God. And in that picture is the entire ministry of Christ. And you and I, if you've been to Sunday school, if you've read your Bibles, can flood with a volume of examples from the life of Christ. And that is our focal point is fixed on Christ as it motivates us to walk our path. We're empowered by that. Old Testament saints, by the way, couldn't do that. They couldn't, verse number 3, consider him who endured such opposition from sinful men so that they wouldn't grow weary and lose heart. But we can do that. Because we know exactly about Christ's temptations. We know about the pinnacle of the temple. We know about in the desert and fasting. We know about him being opposed and smitten and smacked on the face by Roman soldiers. We understand that. They don't get that. All they knew is that it was a coming atonement. I've said it many times with the Old Covenant saints. This was a credit card for them. Their sin was paid for on credit. Ours is paid for on a debit card. It's out of the riches of Christ. I'd much rather be looking back at the cross than having some fuzzy picture through the prophets prophesying of the future Christ. Now think about that. Do you take advantage of that, full advantage of that? We should. And then we should stand back and say, man, we're blessed. You want to talk about the opportunities for ambitious faith? Here's a big line coming up. You want to talk about opportunities for ambitious faith. With Christ as your focus, you and I have more potential than anybody we read about in chapter 11. You and I have more potential than anybody we read about in chapter 11, because we have a focal point, Jesus Christ. And that for us ought to be more than encouraging. It ought to be a power boost for us to say, we're gonna stand up for Christ. We're gonna stand up for the kingdom. We're gonna do something great and ambitious for the kingdom of God. 13 weeks, one point, and that is, what are you and I gonna do for Christ with our lives? You'll be mediocre? Or are you going to step out of the mediocrity? And are you going to stand up and say, I'm investing in eternity. I'm going to live for the glory of God. I'm not going to be just a floater in the Christian life, just kind of going with the flow. I'm going to step up and I'm going to do something for God. That's what the series has been about. Do not be a hearer of the word who does nothing but hears it and says, well, that's interesting. The Bible says if you do that, you deceive yourself. God wants, in this church and every other church that preaches the word, he wants people to be doers of the word. What's it going to be for you? It's all about this moment. What are you going to do? Let's do something for God. Let's not be content with just kind of going along with it. Let's step out. Let's step up. Let's be ambitious about our faith. Let's talk to God for a minute about it. We've been talking about ambitious faith. I assume there's been some challenge here, been some templates that we can get motivated and inspired by, but it all comes down to, what are we going to do? Bible says, you know what, you can be someone who hears all of this, and if you are and you don't do anything about it, you're like the foolish man who builds his life on the sand. But if you're willing to put this stuff into practice, he who hears my words and puts them into practice, I'll tell you what he's like, Jesus said. He's like the wise man who built his house on the rock. And when the storms came, you know what? Nothing happened. When the floodwaters rose, the house was still there. That thing was solid. You and I, we want to have that kind of solid reality when we get into the kingdom of God. Here's the deal. We've got to be doers of the word. What are you and I going to do for Christ? I know you've been thinking about it. We've been putting it right there. Not going to be mediocre. Maybe a job change for you. Maybe a geographical move for you. Maybe a volunteerism for some kind of ministry that you've been afraid to jump into. Take the step and let's do it. Talk to God about it. God, we thank you for Hebrews chapter 11. You end on a note that's sobering, that the greatness comes at a cost, that we cannot be great in the kingdom of God without suffering greatly. Give us the courage, the boldness, the strength, the hupomene, the perseverance to endure it, not only to endure it, but to be heartened by the fact that we have opportunity for a better resurrection and a great reputation. that our grandkids and our great-grandkids can say there was someone that didn't just survive. There was someone that was interested in thriving for the kingdom of God. And Lord, please, as we'll learn in Hebrews 12, let us get our gaze, the focal point of our mind, fixed on Christ. What an incredible opportunity we have with the anchor of our soul being Christ himself. What an opportunity we have to step out in faith, with ambitious faith, to take a risk and put our hearts and our future and our lives and our families in your hands and to say, we're stepping out. We're going to do something aggressive for the kingdom of God. And I know for many people, that feeling of palpitation and anxiety, it's based on just fulfilling their calling, maybe signing up for something, maybe get involved in a ministry. Could be something that you've been nagging at them about. Their heart has been pricked by your spirit. They've been pressed and they've been convicted. And God, I just pray that today would be a turning point. We want to be useful in the kingdom. And God, I just humbly pray that because of our focus on Hebrews 11 and all that you've taught us in this text, there might be some people here who end up in your hall of fame, who are people that in the kingdom you acknowledge, that their names are inscribed somewhere. It's not just in the book of life. That's great. We all start there. That's fantastic. But God, do something here in these people. Let there be a handful that are great in the kingdom of God, that are distinguished. God, and I pray that because of your work in our hearts, that we would be motivated to do it with a kind of passion and zeal that wouldn't have otherwise been a part of our spirit. So thanks for the investment in us trying to figure out, think through, take this passage apart and understand it. We love you, God, for speaking to us consistently week after week in the study of your word. Now, God, I pray we put it to work in Jesus' name. Amen.
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3: We invite you to stick around a little bit longer. Colin Smith, Open the Bible, coming up in just a few moments out of the Psalms. And Psalm 23 specifically was written for believers. So join Pastor Colin as he talks about how God is using it to bring people to faith. Stay tuned for that on the way, coming up right at 11. But first, here's Brother Philip DeCourcy reminding us that faith is how we overcome.
4: The key to overcoming is an unshakable faith in God. Well, that's quite simple, isn't it? 1 John 5, verse 4, it is by faith in Christ, by an unshakable confidence in His love, His wisdom, His goodness, His promises, that we overcome the world. It's by faith we overcome the world. If you were to go back to Job and all his troubles, I love that verse in Job chapter 13 and verse 15. Though he slay me, I mean, he's not dead yet, but he's lost his kids. He's lost his health, his wealth. I mean, what else could happen? Though he slay me, yet will I trust him. That's how you overcome, by faith, an unshakable trust in God's goodness, faith in God's character, that he's good and his ways are just, faith in God's word, that it's true no matter how we feel, no matter what's happening, faith in God's sovereign purposes, that all things work together for good, and this is going to conform us to likeness to Jesus Christ, faith in God's promises, that his grace is sufficient, that he'll never leave us or forsake us, that he'll not allow us to be tempted beyond what we can bear, faith in God's presence, lo, I am with you always. Faith in God's love, that nothing will separate us from it. Faith in God's power, that he's able to deliver the godly from every trap and every temptation of Satan. Faith in God's wisdom, that his ways are higher than our ways and his thoughts, far beyond ours. It's faith in that that will help us ride out the storm and live in the darkness. It will act as an anchor in the rising tide of trouble and trial. Because you see, faith is only as good as its object. And when we make God the object of our faith, no trial can shake us, and no temptation can undo us.
3: 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Brookshire Conference Center in Tyler. 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
3: And if you haven't been there lately, of course, we have a lot of really great stuff for you, including the Prayer Center. 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As you do that, 11:30 brings us Jeff Wickwire's Hardwired. And right now, it's Colin Smith. Here's Open the Bible. Brother Colin, lead the way.
6: Psalm 23, of course, is about what God does for his people. And like all of the Bible, it points us to the Lord Jesus Christ. David said, "The Lord is my shepherd." And when Jesus Christ came into the world, he said, "I am the good shepherd." So this series then is going to remind us of all that is ours in the Lord Jesus Christ.
7: Welcome to Open the Bible with Pastor Colin Smith. I'm Steve Hiller. Glad you're with us as we continue a message we began last time called He Owns Me. And Colin, what does belong to us when we are in Jesus?
6: Well, it is the most marvelous thing, isn't it, to be able to say, "The Lord is my shepherd," to be wholly owned by the Son of God.
7: Yeah.
6: And this wonderful psalm makes it clear that when you belong to the Son of God, he will always lead you. He will always restore you. He will always guard you. He will always feed you. And he will always love you. And these five themes, these five certainties, these five wonderful gifts that the shepherd always gives to his sheep, these are ours in Jesus Christ. I love, Steve, the fact that you don't have to do anything to make them happen. When the Lord is your shepherd, these are the things that he does for you, and you can count on them. And that's why this psalm is so wonderfully encouraging, I think, and why we come back to it again and again. And I'm so glad we have the opportunity to delve into it again today.
7: Well, let's do that. Grab your Bible and join us in Psalm 23 as we continue the message, He Owns Me. Here is Pastor Colin.
6: Karen and I have been watching a series on television called This Farming Life. I think we've actually got rather hooked on it, and the scenes of various parts of Scotland and the life of smallholding farmers in that part of the world. And one of the features of life in the farming year is the sheep auctions that regularly take place. Farmers will show up at these large sheep auctions, and they will buy rams or tups, as they're sometimes referred to, for breeding the next generation of sheep, or they will buy ewes in order simply to add to and grow their flock. And it's quite fascinating, you know, seeing these large markets and these multiple pens with all of these sheep. And the potential buyers will walk round before the auction and have a look at the sheep and decide which ones they're going to bid for and how much they are going to bid. Now think about this. The Lord Jesus Christ himself has purchased you. And the price he paid for the purchase is his own precious blood. You are not your own. You are bought with a price. And because you are bought with a price, the Lord is your shepherd. And that is why you will not want. What you need will be given to you because the shepherd laid down his own life in order to make you his own. And having given his very self to purchase you, you can be sure that he will give you all that you need. Isn't that the logic of Romans in chapter 8 and verse 32? That he who did not spare his own son but freely gave him up for us all, how will he not also along with him graciously give us all things? You have been bought into the flock of God by the precious blood of Christ. And you have been born into the flock of God. It's fascinating to me that Peter, immediately after stating so wonderfully that we have been ransomed, we have been purchased, he then goes on to say that we've been born. You have been born again, not of perishable seed, but of imperishable through the living and enduring word of God. Here's what happened. Not only is it true that the Lord Jesus Christ shed his blood for you 2,000 years ago, but at some point in your life, you may not be able to discern especially what it was, but here's what has happened in your life and experience. The Holy Spirit brooded over your dead soul like he brooded over the dark waters in the creation. And he brought you to new life. He opened your eyes to the glory of the Lord Jesus Christ, awakened you to your need of a Savior. He brought you to faith. He changed you from the inside out, giving you a new desire to leave behind a life of sin and follow hard after the Lord Jesus Christ. And not only has he brought you to this new life, he sustains this new life in you. You've had so many doubts and fears. You still have so many unanswered questions. You have so many sins and so many failings, and yet still you love Christ, and still the Lord is your shepherd. Having bought you and then having birthed you, the shepherd is utterly and entirely committed to you, lives with you, and you are the constant focus of his care and attention. So do you see that this psalm is very wonderfully not only about the Lord, but it's also about the relationship that you have with the Lord as a believer in the Lord Jesus Christ. You can say with David, the Lord is my shepherd. He makes me lie down in green pastures. He leads me beside still waters. He restores my soul. Thank God for that. He leads me in paths of righteousness. And even though I walk through the valley of the shadow of death, I'm going to fear no evil because you're with me. And your rod and your staff, they comfort me. You prepare a table before me in the presence of my enemies. You anoint my head with oil. My cup overflows. Surely goodness and mercy is going to follow me all the days of my life, and I'm going to dwell in the house of the Lord forever. Now, do you see that this psalm then is especially a psalm for believers? It's all about how rich we are when we are in this relationship with Jesus Christ, in which he wholly owns us because he bought us and birthed us, and he then is our shepherd. This is a psalm for believers. The Lord is my shepherd. Now, I have an old book, nearly 100 years old now, by a Scottish pastor by the name of John McNeill. And John McNeill preached on Psalm 23 all over the world. And what was very striking to him was this, that as he traveled the world and preached in different countries, he found that many people came to faith in the Lord Jesus Christ through his preaching of Psalm 23. And this struck him as being rather odd, because Psalm 23 clearly is all about the relationship that a believer has with the Lord. And yet, when he preached Psalm 23, people were converted. Unbelieving people came to believe. Now, this is what he wrote about that, and I think it's very significant. He says, I have often been surprised to find the converting power under God of a portion of Scripture so evidently belonging to believers. He then says, the sinner's mouth begins to water when you dwell on the blessedness of those who are in the fold. In his reaction to that, he begins to evangelize himself and gets to the shepherd without you. Do you see what he's saying? When you describe the richness of what belongs to those who are in Christ, the Holy Spirit can use that to make the mouth of an unbeliever begin to water and say, I wish that was mine. And then he or she finds their way to faith in the Lord Jesus Christ.
7: 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Here's Pastor Colin.
6: So I have two aims for this series. I already told you the first one is to encourage all who belong to Christ to be able to say, you know, I really am blessed because the Lord is my shepherd, and everything that was true of David is also true of me. But I want not only to encourage, I want to entice. Because some of you are not yet owned by the Lord Jesus Christ. You've never given yourself over into his hands. You're still trying to run your own life. And you actually think that you can do it better than if you were wholly owned by him. And actually, a lot of threatenings from the pulpit don't make a lot of difference to you. So I want to do something different. I want to entice you. I want to show you from Psalm 23 what could be yours if you were Christ's. I want your mouth to begin to water and say, I wish that was true of me. And as you begin to say, I wish that was true of me, I want to say to you from the Bible, it can be true of you, but in order for these things to become true of you, you must take the Lord as your shepherd. These things will be yours as you become His. The first thing about the relationship between the shepherd and the sheep is ownership. The shepherd owns the flock. That's why he does all these other things for the flock, because he owns them. They're his. And if you become his, these things will become yours. That's how it works. Now, you see this priority of ownership in the words of the Lord Jesus in John in chapter 10, where he says, the good shepherd lays down his life for the sheep. He who is a hired hand and not a shepherd, who does not own the sheep, notice that word, sees the wolf coming and then leaves the sheep and flees. You see what Jesus is saying? A hired hand, well, if the job gets too costly for the pay that he's given, he's just off if he's just a hired hand. But if he's a real shepherd, he has ownership. This is the distinctive thing about the shepherd. He owns the sheep. That's the first thing. So if you are to be led and restored, if you're to be protected and fed and loved, you must first be owned by the good shepherd. And that raises this question. So do I want to be wholly owned? And for some even here this morning, that may be where you've hit difficulty. Because something rises up from your own heart and says, I'm not sure I want to be wholly owned by anybody. I want to be my own master. I'll be my own shepherd. You might not put it this way, but what you're really saying is, I want to be my own God. You know, one of the most barefaced expressions of this that I think I've ever read came from the actress Shirley MacLaine. She said this, and I quote, I know that I exist, therefore I am. I know that the God source exists, therefore it is. And since I am part of that force, then I am that I am. Now, when I read these words, I feel heart sorry for Shirley. If you are your own God, you are completely and utterly alone. You have no one to look to except yourself. And nothing in all the world could be more tragic than sheep without a shepherd. I mean, other animals seem to be able to do fine on their own. You know, you don't need a shepherd for rabbits or for deer. Other animals can hunt, but sheep need to be fed. And left to themselves, they will soon grow hungry. When Jesus saw the crowds, he had compassion on them, the Bible says, because he saw that they were like sheep without a shepherd. And sheep without a shepherd will soon be in a desperate state. They'll wander off, they'll become lost, their hooves will rot. Their wool will grow so long that it will exhaust them in the heat of summer. Wolves will come and destroy them. To be a sheep without a shepherd would be disastrous. And for sinners like us, it would be worse. The worst that can happen to sheep without a shepherd is that they die. But the worst that will happen to sinners who choose to be their own God is that when they die, ahead of them is a dark hell in which they will be utterly alone forever and forever. But David is not on his own. He can say, "The Lord is my shepherd. The Lord owns me. And because he owns me, I am confident that goodness and mercy will follow me all the days of my life. And when I die, I will not go into outer darkness. My shepherd will welcome me home, and I will dwell in the house of the Lord forever. Friends, what a marvelous thing it is to be wholly owned by the Son of God. To know that you are his in life, in death, forever. To know that you've been bought and that you've been born into this flock. To know that he owns you. And because he owns you, he will lead you, he will restore you, he will protect you, he will feed you, he will love you forever. And even the darkest valley is made safe for you by his presence, and you have a glorious eternal future in his home. The Heidelberg Catechism, an old document from a previous century that teaches the Christian faith in the form of questions and answers, begins with this very important question and a very important answer. Question: what is your only comfort in life and in death? And the answer? That I am not my own. Now, do you see that that is the exact opposite of the way that the world thinks? Life will be good if I'm my own. If I'm in charge, if I'm my own master, the captain of my fate, and all the rest of it. Heidelberg Catechism says the greatest comfort in life and in death is this, that I'm not my own, but that I belong, body and soul, in life and in death, to my faithful Savior, Jesus Christ. The Lord is my shepherd. That's what it's saying. And because the Lord is my shepherd, here's what inevitably follows: I shall not want. Now, in these last moments, think about this with me. David carried an enormous weight of responsibility on his shoulders. He grew up as a shepherd, but God's great calling on his life was to be a king. And when he became king, his task was to unite a chronically divided nation. He had to shepherd the people of God. And in 2 Samuel chapter 5, the tribes of Israel come to David and they say, "We are your bone and your flesh. And the Lord has said to you, you shall shepherd my people Israel." So David was called as the king to shepherd the flock of God. How could he do that? I mean, how could David lead God's people? How could David protect God's people? How could he restore God's people? How could he feed God's people? How could he love God's people? Question: David, how in all the world are you going to shepherd the flock of God? Answer: because the Lord is my shepherd. And what he has called me to do for others, he himself will do for me. Now, you think about that in regards to your own life in these last moments. God has put responsibility on your shoulders. How are you going to discharge it? Other people look to you for leadership. Here you are, you're a parent. And you have the responsibility of raising these little children with wisdom. How in the world are you going to do that in this world? You have responsibility for parents. You've been given trust in your employment. You're going to have to make decisions that will affect the lives of other people. You're a shepherd. You have a duty of care. How in the world are you going to carry this responsibility, and how are you going to discharge this duty? Listen, you can shepherd others because the Lord himself will shepherd you. You will be able to restore and refresh others as the Lord restores and refreshes you. You will be able to provide for others as the Lord provides for you. You will be able to keep on loving others as the Lord keeps on loving you. And that is why David says, now the Lord is my shepherd, that's why I shall not want. It is the inevitable consequence. This is the logic of faith. If the Lord is your shepherd, it follows inevitably, irrevocably, that I shall not want. You will face hard decisions where it is very difficult to know the way. But you know what? The Lord is your shepherd and he will lead you in right paths. And you will have times when you feel depleted. But you know, the Lord is your shepherd and he will restore your soul. You will have times when you face great opposition and you will look evil in the face and it will be frightening, but the Lord is your shepherd and he will protect you. And when you face the dark valley of death, the Lord will be your shepherd. He will walk with you. And on the other side, you will dwell in his house forever. Brothers and sisters, isn't it the most marvelous thing in the world to be wholly owned by the Son of God? For you to be able to go into this week and say, the Lord is my shepherd, and because he's my shepherd, I have all that I need. The King of love, my shepherd is, whose goodness faileth never. I nothing lack if I am his, and he is mine forever.
7: 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It's part of a series called The Lord is My Shepherd. And maybe he's not your shepherd today, but maybe as you've been listening to Pastor Colin talk about what could be yours if he were your shepherd, you're ready to begin a relationship with him. I hope you'll contact us here at Open the Bible. 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It is your generosity that allows us to bring you Pastor Colin's teaching each day. And as you give a gift to Open the Bible this month, we want to say thank you by sending you a copy of a book written by Brad Weatherall called Saved to Sin No More. And Colin, who is Brad Weatherall and why should we read this book?
8: Well, you know, I've often said that we should choose books not by the title, but by the author. And the reason for that, of course, is that when you read a book, you're actually reading a person. You're reading what has come out of that person. So who has written a book is really very, very important. And I'm just so glad to have the opportunity to introduce Brad Weatherall. His name may not be widely known. He is my successor as the senior pastor of the Orchard Evangelical Free Church. I served that church for 30 years. I've worked with Brad for more than 15. I stepped down from being the senior pastor just over a year ago to focus full-time on the ministry of Open the Bible. And so Brad is someone that I feel very, very close to and very, very confident in. He has a deep, authentic walk with the Lord. That's always the first thing you want to know about someone who you're going to read. He has a wonderful gift of preaching and a wonderful gift of writing. This is his first book, and he's chosen to write on a subject that he studied very deeply, and it's this wonderful truth of union with Christ. I think this, Steve, may be the most important and least understood doctrine in all of the Bible. People often kind of look a bit quizzical. Union with Christ, what's that? Well, folks are going to love this compelling and clear introduction to what I think is one of the most encouraging truths in all of the Christian life.
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9: Hey, thank you for joining us as we continue to dive into the Word of God together. Next up with Jeff Wickwire, and he says one of the best descriptions of God's peace is found in Psalm 23. When we're at peace, we have everything we need thanks to our good shepherd. He leads us to still waters and green pastures, and he protects us from our enemies. More of that on the way coming up with Brother Jeff Wickwire. But first, I want you to hear this from Brother Colin Smith. This is worth a few minutes.
10: Our Father in heaven, we bow before you and ask today that by your Spirit, you will bring us to the place where we are truly able to pray from the heart, your will be done. You know how strong our own wills are. You know how hard we find it to submit to your way for our lives. So Lord, strengthen us to desire and to do your will. We pray in regard to what you have kept secret. We look at our country and our world and we wonder what you are doing. In the noise of contradictory voices, advance your redeeming purpose, even as you did through the clamor around the cross, we pray. Help us to trust you, where it's hard for us to understand what you are doing. Help us to know and really believe that you reign supreme in all things, including the things we do not understand. Father, we pray that you will help us to grow in discernment. Lead us on the path of wisdom. Guard us from making foolish decisions. Help us to think clearly and to weigh correctly. Give us the humility that seeks and hears the wise counsel of others. And help us, O Lord, to be vigorous in ruling out all that you forbid and ruling in all that you command. Father, we thank you that our Savior knows the intensity of our struggle when your will conflicts with our desires. Give us strength to embrace your commands and give us grace to submit to the burdens that you have called us to carry. We pray that you will help us to do your revealed will like the angels, fully and gladly and immediately. Help us to love you with all of our heart, soul, mind, and strength. Help us, we pray, to love our neighbors as ourselves. Help us to make disciples of people from every background and to seek the good of people from every race. Save us from being unhappy Christians. Deliver us from the sinful habit of complaint. Help us today and every day this week to rejoice in you, to be constant in prayer, and to give thanks in all circumstances. And save us, dear Father, from thinking of prayer as a means by which we can get you to do our will. Make us more like Jesus. Teach us to pray, your will be done. Through Jesus Christ, our Lord and Savior, in whose name we pray. Amen.
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12: The Bible says many things about Jesus' gift of peace. It says, first of all, it comes from the Lord of peace himself. Did you know he's called that? It says in 2 Thessalonians 3:16, may the Lord of peace himself give you peace at all times and in every way. The Lord be with all of you. So where does peace come from? It flows from the Lord of peace. Satan brings turmoil, heartache, chaos, pain, violence, discontentedness. But God brings peace.
13: One of the best descriptions of God's peace is found in Psalm 23. When we are at peace, we have everything we need thanks to our good shepherd. He leads us to still waters and green pastures, and he protects us from our enemies, even when we walk through the valley of the shadow of death. Well, Pastor Jeff teaches us today that Satan is trying to destroy every element of that peace that we have in the Lord. He stands against every good thing the Lord has given us in this life. Now, let's join Pastor Jeff in the book of John, chapter 14, as he begins his message, The Battle for Your Peace.
12: The last couple of times together, we've talked about different aspects of the battlefield of the mind. The enemy wants to get charge of our thoughts. God cares a whole lot about our thoughts, what we're thinking about, dwelling on, mulling over, meditating on, fixated on. Because everybody thinks about something, and something in your thoughts dominates every person every day.

day, you and I are attacked with wrong thoughts, erroneous thoughts, false thoughts, straight up lies, wrong concepts, wrong philosophies, wrong worldviews, disinformation, because Satan is a liar. And when he talks, he lies. He can't tell the truth. He'll tell a half truth, but he can't tell the whole truth, because Jesus said he's a liar and he's the father, the spawner of all lies. But every day from radio, television, books, social media, some of you need to wash your face, book. But it's everywhere. And so these lies pummel us more than any other generation in the history of America because of social media. We have access to false stuff everywhere, false prophets, false teachers, false philosophers, false everything. We're bombarded with it. And if you don't guard against it, a fiery arrow will strike your mind, a lie, and it'll start burning, and a house of thoughts will be built around that lie. So the battle for your thoughts. We looked at the battle with strongholds. That house that's built around a lie is a stronghold. That's what it is. A stronghold is a house of lies. It's in your head. A stronghold is whatever holds you strong. A stronghold is whatever opens the door for you to live in a way that is not biblical or godly and justify it. Because a lie has been shot into your mind, it burned long enough for the enemy to reinforce that initial lie with a bunch of other lies. Now you've got a house of lies around that one lie. Moral lies, philosophical lies, lies about Christ, about God, about salvation, about hell. I've seen preachers fall for a lie, an initial lie. One preacher, I will never name him, but one preacher really well known, especially a couple of decades ago. But he got a fiery arrow one night shot into his mind. The fiery arrow was everybody's saved. Nobody needs to repent, because when Christ died on the cross, it saved everybody. God will send nobody to hell. Everybody's saved. This came with an impulse. It came with strong emotion, and he accepted it. He changed his theology. He began to teach it and to preach it. He lost his church. Then a house of lies was built around it. He's gone into now an abundance of different lies and falsehoods that are now built around that initial lie. He's got a stronghold. You got to guard your thoughts. Now, this time I want to talk to you about the battle for your peace, because that's also up here, right? Now, look what Jesus said. I'm leaving you with a gift, peace of mind and heart. Oh, I love that. Not just up here, but right here. How many of you have ever had a troubled heart? Oh, yeah, troubled heart. Troubled heart. Your heart is troubled about something, grieved about something, troubled heart. Jesus said, I'm gifting you with peace in that heart. Peace in your mind. Oh, we all know what it is to have a troubled mind. But he said, I came to give you peace. I want you to have peace in your mind. I'm leaving you. I'm gifting you before I go, that you will have peace in your mind and heart. My peace I give unto you. Not as the world gives. You'll never find it in the world. You can smoke it, drink it, shoot it, snort it, pop it. But it'll never give you peace. Not lasting. If you're looking for peace in that bottle empties out, and the next morning, what peace do you have? You have a slamming migraine and probably regrets from the decisions you made the night before. The drugs, they never do it. You come down, and when you come down, you're worse off than before you went up. There's no peace there. It's not lasting. But Jesus came to give you lasting peace. Peace in your mind, peace in your heart, and you don't have to pay for it. Now, the context of this promise from Jesus

0: is beautiful and very important because he's about to be arrested, tortured, and crucified. The end has come for his life on earth. The disciples that he's looking at now, when he says to them, I'm giving you peace, they're about to be shaken to the marrow of their bones as their entire world is about to fly apart over what is about to go down. They've understood Jesus, but not completely. They've not totally understood his mission. They have followed him 3 years and some change, but they've never really fully gotten what he's about. But here's the deal. Jesus, their Savior, the only one and the one they have followed for 3 years. They left everything, home and hearth. They walked away from it. They walked away from their occupation, from the tools of their trade, their boats, their nets. One of them, the Bible tells us, said goodbye to his father, walked away instantly at the call of Christ, left everything. He's been their world, their focus. Everything about them has revolved around the man from Galilee. The one that they believed was going to bring Rome to its knees and give them the land back, give the land back to the Jewish people. They thought he was going to do that. That same Jesus is about to be killed brutally before their eyes, and their faith is going to be tested to the core. And it's just before all of this happens that Jesus says to them, I'm leaving you a gift, peace of mind, peace of heart. Now, the kind of peace he's talking about is not peace from war. That's not what he's talking about. War is never going to end because the cause of war is within you and me. It's within human hearts. James asked a question, James 4, 1 and 2. From whence do wars and fightings come from among you? And then he answers his own question. They come from your own lusts that wage war against your members within you. You want something, you can't get it righteously, so you kill to get it. That's where wars come from. As long as there are human hearts, there's going to be war. Jesus isn't talking about that. He's talking about a calmness and a tranquility within, no matter the surroundings. He's talking about inner peace. God's peace is an inside job. Amen? Now, peace is a powerful word. In the Greek language, it comes from a powerful word. You're not going to have guessed what I'm going to tell you. Peace means in the Greek language. Here's what it means. It means to join or to tie together something into a whole. It's when all the essential parts of something are joined together into unity. When it has to do with a person, it means the gift of wholeness. You're not whole till you have God's peace. You're not whole. And you get God's peace by getting peace with God. You got to make peace with God. When you make peace with God, you get the peace of God. When you get the peace of God, you're whole. It brings a wholeness to you. It's soundness, joy, happiness, fulfillment. The peace of God. So his gift of peace is the gift of inner wholeness. The Bible says many things about Jesus' gift of peace. It says, first of all, it comes from the Lord of peace himself. Did you know he's called that? It says in 2 Thessalonians 3:16, may the Lord of peace himself give you peace at all times and in every way. The Lord be with all of you. So where does peace come from? It flows from the Lord of peace. Satan brings turmoil, heartache, chaos, pain, violence, discontentedness, but God brings peace from the Lord of peace. Jesus is the Lord of peace. God's peace is a byproduct of salvation. Salvation has a byproduct, and it's peace. Listen to this. Therefore, since we have been justified through faith, we have peace with God through our Lord Jesus Christ. Peace with God. Peace with God. I have peace with God, and when I have peace with God, I get the peace of God. There's only one way to get the peace of God. That's to make peace with God. How do you do it? The cross. The cross to me is like a bridge. And it lays across the chasm that separates us from God. There's one bridge, the cross. There is this chasm that separates us from God because of our sin. Sin has separated us from God. And there's one way to walk from the guilt of sin to peace with God, and that's by walking across the bridge called the cross. It literally is the bridge over troubled water. That's the cross. I love the cross because it's vertical, it's horizontal. It's horizontal, it's this way, as if God has his arms outstretched saying, come unto me, all you that are heavy laden. You're heavy laden with your sin and with your guilt. Come unto me. You're laboring. You're under a load of guilt. You can't handle it. It's breaking you. Come to me. And when you come to him, he embraces you. And when he embraces you, then the cross takes you up vertical. And I experience his presence and his peace. There's one way to God. And it's not this. Peace, man. I used to go around saying that all the time. I didn't know what it meant. Peace, baby. Yeah, right on. No. It's the cross. We're commanded to walk in it. Let the peace of Christ rule in your heart. Since as members of one body, you were called to peace. You and I have been called to peace. Over and over again, the Bible teaches us that peace is a hallmark of salvation. God's peace, supernatural peace, peace that can't be explained. Do you know what God's greatest billboard is? Your face. Some of you went, uh-oh, I'm going to the house. I didn't need to hear that. Let me tell you something. When you're full of the Holy Spirit of God, there is something on you that Max Factor cannot give you. When you are filled with the Holy Spirit of God, when you're filled with the Holy Spirit of God, Estee Lauder can't do what the Holy Spirit of God can do. And when you're walking around full of the Holy Spirit with serenity on your face, it's God's billboard. Where are billboards? On the highway. The billboard of your face is on the highway to hell. People that are rushing down the highway to hell pass the billboard of your countenance. And it plays a part in some of them turning around and going the other way. Yeah. Now, it's a very fact of spiritual warfare that Satan is going to attack anything God gifts you and me with. He's going to attack it. He doesn't want it manifesting. He doesn't want it shining. He doesn't want it touching people. He doesn't want it to affect people. Whatever God gifted you with, Satan's going to attack it. The thief comes only to steal, kill, and destroy. Notice, only. Satan doesn't show up for any other reason but to kill, steal, and destroy. So when it comes to your peace, what's he after? To steal it. He wants to steal your peace. He wants to take it away because your peace is dangerous to him because it's a testimony. Your peace, you have peace in the middle of a storm. You're peaceful when nobody else is. You've got God's peace when the circumstances don't warrant it. God's peace is not dependent on what happens out here. God's peace shines no matter what is going on out here. God's peace is supernatural. It guards our heart and our mind. So how does the devil steal our peace? I'm going to give you three quick ways. By sin. I should say, unconfessed sin. By unconfessed sin, because we all sin, if nothing else, with your tongue. Everybody messes up with their words. Some of you messed up on the way to church. Let me tell you, the blood of Jesus covers it up. Amen? There's no peace for the sinful, says the Lord. Notice that. How does the Word of God characterize and describe the sinful? No peace. Isaiah 57:20, but the sinful are troubled. Like the angry ocean. They can't be quiet and peaceful. Look at that. They cannot be quiet and peaceful. Who can't? The sinful. is when we walk in unconfessed sin, where we're trying to keep something sinful in our life and we will not take it to God and won't repent. As it said, you can't be quiet in your soul or peaceful. David knew this. David figured it out. David found it out. He said, when I refuse to confess my sin, I'm quoting Psalms 32, 3-5. When I refuse to confess my sin, look what happened to him. My body wasted away. And I groaned all day long. You ever been with a groaner? Groaning all day long. They're miserable because of the sin in their life. And they make everybody else miserable because they're miserable. Even the dog hides from them. He says, I groaned all day long. Look at that, because I didn't confess my sin. Day and night, your hand of discipline or conviction was heavy on me. My strength evaporated like water in the summer heat. I lost my strength. I lost my peace. I'm groaning all day long. I'm convicted day and night. David finally got the message in verse 5. He says, finally, I confessed all my sins to you and stopped trying to hide my guilt. I said to myself, I will confess my rebellion to the Lord, and you forgave me. All my guilt is gone. Wonderful. And he had peace again. Another way the enemy seeks to steal our peace, you may not ever think about this, but here it is, a worldly focus. He wants your peace. He'll get it by a worldly focus. Jesus said, in the parable of the sower, the ground covered with thorns represents a man who hears the message, but watch now, here's the peace thief. The cares of this life and his longing for money choke God's word. And he does less and less for God. You notice how a worldly focus chokes the word, robs you of your peace, robs you of your productivity, robs you. It robs you. So that's why Jesus said, here's my remedy. Get up every day and seek first the kingdom of God. Go vertical first, every day, go vertical. Go right up to God and say, I'm starting my day with God. That commercial, the best part of waking up is Folgers in your cup. That's almost true, you know me. But the best part of waking up is letting your cup be filled with the Holy Spirit. That's the best. The best part of waking up is Jesus in my cup. Amen? So you go vertical. But now, let me give you the main peace thief. Here it is, worry. That's a peace thief. Worry's like acid, eating away at your peace. And it all takes place in the battlefield of your mind. Now, I know what I'm talking about. I'm from a family of worriers. They are PhDs in worry. My family are world-class worriers. My dad was a worrier. And I learned how to worry about everything. So listen, I've got relatives. If you don't want to worry about it, tell me. I'll give you their number. Call them. They'll worry for you. Free of charge. And they'll tell you all the things you need to be concerned about. Somebody accurately said, I like this a lot. Most Christians are being crucified on a cross between two thieves, yesterday's regret and tomorrow's worries. You're either living in regret, if only this and if only that, and if I hadn't gone here and hadn't gone there, hadn't said this or that or made this or that decision, if only I could go back in time. What is that song? If I could turn back time. If I could turn back time. How many of you ever said that to yourself? Oh, if I could turn back time, I would never make that decision. Come on, everybody. But you can't. But the devil wants you on this cycle. If only this and if only that. And because I did this and did that and went there and did this and made that decision, my life is ruined. No, it's not. No, it's not. See, that's a lie. That's a fiery dart. That's a lie. Because nothing is too hard for the Lord. He can stand anybody on their feet and give you a life and a purpose and fill you with his spirit and his calling and his destiny. But Jesus commands us four times alone, just four times in one chapter in the Sermon on the Mount. He says, don't worry, don't worry, don't worry, don't worry. This is why I tell you not to worry, Jesus said, about everyday life, food and drink and clothes to wear. Quit worrying about that, he says. He taught that worry accomplishes absolutely nothing. He said, can all of your worries add a single moment to your life? No, but they can take away some moments from your life. His response to worriers was this: why do you have so little faith? That's what he said to worriers. So don't worry about these things, Jesus said again. What are we going to eat, drink, wear? Now look what he says about the world out there that doesn't know God. He said, these things dominate the thoughts of unbelievers. Every unbeliever wakes up and their thoughts are dominated by worrisome things. Where's my money coming from? My food coming from? My stuff coming from? My health, my marriage, my this, my that. They have no vertical way to go to God because they don't know the Lord. So they have to deal with everything horizontally in their own strength and power and wisdom, which is extremely limited. Jesus said, your heavenly Father already knows everything you need. He said, I take care of the sparrows. Would I not take care of you? Every day I look out and the birds are all over the ground, pecking away at something I can't see. But I say to myself, well, God provided for them today because they're eating something. He said, don't even worry about your future. Somebody wrote, worry doesn't empty tomorrow of its sorrow and empties today of its strength. Worry doesn't solve a thing. It's a peace thief. So I want you to stay with me. Worry is a peace thief.
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3: Hey, the end of Hardwired means more tremendous Bible teaching moments away. That's Daryl Jones and Point coming up right at noon. He's pointing us to the Word of God today, where Jesus is the point. Always has been, always will be. We invite you to stick around for that. But before we kick that off, I really want you to hear this. It was a privilege to get to work on this about who we are in Jesus. Check this out. You are precious. Because you were created in God's image. You are His handiwork, His masterpiece. You were created to do good works for God's glory. You were created to love, to forgive, to be compassionate, to love God first, then love your neighbor as yourself. It's who I am. You're worth more than the numbers on the scale or what you drive or where you live, more than who wants to be with you or who wants to be you. In the eyes of our Lord God, you are beloved. It's who I am in the eyes of the Father. Whether you're on the hot list or the not list, the head cheerleader or the high school dropout, whether you're Miss or Mr. Popular, or you've never had anyone you can call a friend, Jesus doesn't tell those who are crushing life to come to Him. He wants those who are weary, stressed out, struggling. Regardless of who you think you are, when you are saved by God's grace, you are holy, righteous, and redeemed. Inside of you is somebody created to be bold and courageous for the gospel. God has a plan for you. He's given you victory. Any voice in your mind that tries to tell you differently is from the enemy. You say, no way, no way. I'm a child of the living God, cherished and loved and adored by the Creator to the glory of Him who is greater. So remember, in the midst of your mess, He loves you more than you can imagine because you are His.
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5: 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If you want to track that down, that's James 3, 1 to 12. Given that reality, how might we do a better job at finding the right words to say? Well, let me share some thoughts that might act as a biblical mouthwash. 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Proverbs 17:27 talks about how in a multitude of words, sin is not lacking. We often say things because we can say them rather than because they are sound and reasonable and need to be said.
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10: This is Katrina. 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Our Father, who is in heaven, hallowed be your name. Your kingdom come, your will be done, on earth as it is in heaven. 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And do not lead us into temptation, but deliver us from evil. 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
3: Amen. Katrina, thank you for that. And good afternoon. Hey, I am your friend Fletch. Another marvelous hour of Bible teaching lined up for you. 12:30 brings us Erwin Lutzer's Running to Win. But to get there, we've got to go through Daryl Jones, who's got a point, always has been, always will be, Jesus. Brother Daryl, you guys lead the way.
11: Welcome to Point with Daryl Jones, speaker, author, and lead pastor of the Rock Fellowship Church in Miami, Florida, and president of Point Ministries. Our goal at Point Ministries is to point you to the Word of God, where Jesus is the point. Today's message is from the Christ Supreme series, where Dr. Jones teaches verse by verse through the book of Colossians to show that Jesus Christ reigns supreme above any alternative the world offers. 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
12: And today we're going to pick up on Colossians chapter 2, verses 6 through 15. In this passage that we're reading today, in the book of Colossians, as Paul is arguing for the truthfulness of the gospel and every other message that opposes the gospel to be false, he dives in a little more deeply over these verses and even the verses to come that we'll be looking at later, that don't let anything that comes against the gospel fool you. Don't be deceived. Don't be tricked. And he starts off in verse 6 and he says something. He says, as you have received Christ as Lord, live in him. Some of your Bible verses may say walk in him. And I love the wording he uses because he's saying not just a cognitive understanding, but your faith is to have feet. So part of us walking in him, part of our lives being ordered by him, is that we stay connected and we depend on him to grow us, to build us up. But then not just that, he says, being established in the faith. Now, this faith, what he's saying is being established. He says, don't be wavering from the faith you were taught. That's why he says, just as you were taught. Epaphras brought the gospel. The church was planted by Epaphras, who's actually in jail at the time of the writing, with Paul. And he says, remember what you've been taught. Remember the discipleship. It's important. Remember, Jesus says we are to make disciples in Matthew 28. He says, you go, you baptize them, and you teach them to obey all that I've commanded. We see this playing out right here in Paul's letter, exactly what Jesus talked about in Matthew 28, because the gospel has gone forth. People have gone to Colossae. They have received the gospel. We even see, and we're going to dive into it in a minute, in these verses, they've been baptized into Christ. And now he's appealing to the faith that they have held on to and who Jesus is as Lord. The discipleship to grow, to live out all that Jesus has commanded. This is how we walk in him. As we have received Christ Jesus as Lord, walk in him, live in him. And then lastly, he keeps getting back to this. With gratitude. Our lives are to be characterized with gratitude. At the very end of verse 7, he says, just as you were taught, in overflowing with gratitude. Overflowing. Like, is it, you ever pour too much and it starts overflowing? One of your kids made a mess in the kitchen because they kept pouring. You know, they made too big a bowl of cereal and they got stuff flowing all out the bowl. And making a mess all over the place and you mad. That's what gratitude in our lives is to look like. Just overflowing, just spilling out. And the gratitude is towards him. You might be sitting there like, Pastor, you don't know how my life is though. You don't know how jacked up. You don't know how I've been treated, how I've been abused. You don't know how my finances are. You don't know how my relationships are. You don't know what my job situation is like. And the truth is, yeah, I don't know. What I do know is this, if you're watching this right now and you have breath in your body, I want you to think about what Christ has achieved for you and the promises you have in Christ. Some of us, we get frustrated because we believed a lie about Christ. We believe that God is going to do something for us that Jesus never promised us. What we have to get back to is, what has Jesus promised? What has God said? And we see his faithfulness. And because we've seen his faithfulness, we can expect his faithfulness for the promises to come in Jesus Christ. So as we've received, if you've placed faith in Christ, if you're watching right now and you have not placed faith in Christ, let me invite you to do so right now. Accept him because he is Lord. He says, as you received him, as Lord, walk in him. And then after he tells them how to walk in him, he goes in verse 8 and he says, now, for those who've received him as Lord, be careful. Don't let anyone take you captive. I love this. He says, don't be fooled now. Don't let anyone take you captive. Now, remember, he's speaking to Gentile Christians in Colossae. See, pacifiers work, but only for so long, and you find that they're empty and deceptive. Other faith systems, other religious systems, other ideologies, other worldviews that are not according to Christ, yeah, they may work for a little while, and what you'll find at the end is that they're empty and deceptive, and they don't deliver on what they promise, and they have no spiritual value. None. And he says, you know how to recognize them? It's because they're based on human tradition, or they're based on the elements of the world rather than Christ. Based on human tradition. We talked about superstitions. We got all kinds of superstitions and traditions of how we do things and why we do things. And we think they work. Matter of fact, human tradition just off experience. Well, this happened to me, so it must be this. I did this way and I got this result, so it must be true. And we order our lives strictly on human tradition. And what we find, it doesn't last. I look for understanding for my relationships, my friendships, my romantic relationships. And I find out that worldview, it doesn't work. It may last for a little while. It's just a pacifier. It's empty and deceptive. It doesn't work. It's not true. So we think about just human reasoning. You know, some people, their whole lives is ordered under rationalism. What I find, and this can sound a little harsh, and I'm going to say it. This can sound harsh, and I want you to brace yourself. That's why I'm bracing you for it. But there's a popular theologian and an atheist philosopher, and they both said virtually the same thing. They said reason is like a prostitute. You can do whatever you want. Meaning, I can reason anything in my head and make it make sense and then do whatever I please. You can come up with premise after premise after premise that leads to a conclusion that may be totally evil, but it's logical. You know, it's logical. It's a solid, it's a valid argument. And yet it's totally evil. Rationalism is not, you don't find truth in rationalism. We make sense of the world through reason, but it's not the end all be all. Tell us on pragmatism, just what worked. Well, this worked for me, and it's pragmatic, and this is what I do, and it's like, no. Then he says the elements of the world. Now, you may, for my commentary readers, you may see sometimes there is debate trying to understand, is this elements of the world, meaning creation and its ordering, or is it even dealing with spiritual realities? And that word, you know, there's some, even in context, you know, you can look at it both ways, and it may lean towards more so in ancient Near East culture, and even during the first century, where you had religious practices where they looked at the elements as far as, say, the stars and the sun and the moon, and they saw some kind of spiritual power behind them, and so they ordered their lives, really, which became acts of worship, which was idolatry. He says, when you order your lives, and I'm really about to step on some toes, so I really want you to brace yourself. Put your seatbelt on, and I'm about to share some truth with you, and my hope is I want to liberate you. I want to liberate you from a bondage that you may be under. You may have been taken captive and dragged through the streets by this, and I hope that you hear what I'm saying according to the word of God. He says, empty and deceptive philosophy that is according to the elements of the world. Let me tell you who you are not. You are not defined by some sign that's given to you by your birth month. You'll be sitting there like, hold on. You go around, people even ask on that, what's your sign? Man, it ain't got nothing to do with your personality, with your person, with your identity. The constellations themselves are created things, created, as we have seen in Colossians, created by Jesus himself. So while we have the lights in the sky that can distinguish between seasons and times, you know what they don't do? They don't define you. Your personality, your future is not determined by stars in the sky. It's not determined by your birth month. Meaning, you're sitting here like you've rejected possible, viable persons to marry because they were born in a month you thought you weren't compatible with. And what you have done is you have rejected the power of Jesus and the Holy Spirit in your life because you put your trust in the elements of the world and not according to Christ. And much of this is idolatry because you're trusting in a power that is impotent, that is no power at all. He says, empty and deceptive according to human traditions, according to the elements of the world. We got people today, they burn in sage to get rid of bad vibes and energy. And I'm saying, all you're doing is putting a smell in the air. Matter of fact, you're actually doing the opposite, because when you're participating in that and you're putting your trust in some kind of supernatural power in a creative thing, what you do is attract demonic activity and demonic spirits to you because you're putting your trust and you are rejecting the lordship of Jesus and saying, Jesus, you're not enough. I need something else. Burning sage, witchcraft. Don't need it. Because when you do, what you're saying is Jesus not enough. And you sitting there, you want to mix sage with Jesus? Let me tell you, you can't mix sage with Jesus because Jesus ain't tell you about it. Jesus ain't give it to you. Now, if you just want some smell goods, spray some Febreze. If you just want to burn some incense, that's one thing. But once you put your trust in it, you think that it's supernaturally doing something with energy and spirits, You actually have teamed up with those energies and spirits that you're trying to get rid of. He says, don't be taken captive through this empty deceit and philosophy. We got people using crystals and rocks. I've heard about cultures down here when babies are born, they put like a black rock on them and they want to keep away bad things. And I'm sitting like, what in the properties of that rock is going to keep away a bad future? What you're saying is, I don't trust you, Jesus, with my baby. I'm going to trust this rock that you created. We got to get rid of this stuff, y'all. We got to put it to the side. We got to punt it away. Get rid of it. Because it's empty and deceptive, and all it is at best is a pacifier. At worst, it's teaming up with Satan and his demonic forces against the kingdom of God. These things have no place in the kingdom of God and with the people of God. He tells you don't be fooled because who we are in Christ. He says, don't be taken captive by these philosophies, these worldviews, these thought systems that are based on traditions of men and based on elements of the world, rather than being based on Christ. Meaning any philosophy, any worldview, any ideology that we're going to align with, any theology, any of it, we do so that is in according to Christ, that is found and grounded in Christ Jesus himself. He says, don't be fooled. And who's he talking to? He says, you have been filled by him. Well, who is this we've been filled by? He says, we've been filled by Christ, meaning we have everything we need. We are full to the brim. Now, when he says filled with Christ, there's no room for anything else when you're full. You ever eaten too much when you full? You know, I'm not talking about like little kid full when the kids say I'm full, but then they want dessert. They ain't full. I'm talking about when you full and somebody bring out your favorite. It's been times where I've eaten so much and my wife could break out my favorite piece of cake or my kryptonite chocolate chip cookies, her chocolate chip cookies that she make. And I'm sitting there and I'm so full. I love it. And there's no room. No room. I can't fit it. Can't eat it. Can't even put it in my mouth. The enzymes in my mouth won't even break down the materials because my body is so full of the food I ate. When he says you've been filled by him, there's no room for anything else or anyone else. It's Christ alone. And he says we've been filled by him. Well, who is this him? Just before he says that in verse 9, he says the fullness of God's nature. You may say the fullness of deity dwelled in Jesus bodily. This is why Jesus in John's gospel says that my Father and I will make my home in you. By faith in Christ, we have the reception of the Holy Spirit to indwell us forever and ever and ever, according to his promise of the new covenant that's found in the old covenant. God in us, God dwells in us by the Holy Spirit. That's why he says we've been filled. We are full of the Holy Spirit. By faith in Jesus Christ. There's no need. And matter of fact, when you're full, there's no desire for anything extra. Don't need it. Don't want it. He says, we've been filled by him. And then he goes on. He says, he's the head over every ruler. So any spiritual power, any God you want to bring up, Jesus is a ruler over him. He's head over him. Any kind of spirit you want to bring up, we have cultures in the past and even trying to bring up of ancestral worship. You think your ancestors helping you? Your ancestors are just as powerful to help you as you will be when you're dead and gone. Nothing you can do. Jesus is ruler and head over all of that. But he goes on. He says, remember who you are. If you received him as Lord, he goes in. He says, you were circumcised in him with the circumcision not done by hands, by the putting off of the flesh in the circumcision of Christ, when you were buried with him in baptism, in which you were raised with him through faith in the working of God who raised him from the dead. Now, let's break this down a little bit. I got to spend a few minutes on this. He says, you've been circumcised. Circumcision in the old covenant was the sign of the covenant to Abraham of what God would do. The world would be blessed through Abraham and through his seed. That seed is Jesus, ultimately, and those who are in Christ. In the old covenant, this was played out and unfolded into the chosen nation of Israel to be a light to the Gentiles and ultimately point into Christ. The circumcision, it was a sign of the covenant that God gave to Abraham. And but he says this, but you've been circumcised. And he's not talking about the flesh. What is he getting at? This can sound interesting, you know, when you think about this, but this was actually promised in the Old Testament. In Deuteronomy, God told Moses that the time would come where God would circumcise the heart. So it was something bigger than just the flesh. It was something bigger than just body parts. He says, no, the circumcision that's in the flesh is pointing towards something, and that's the circumcision of the heart. And he uses this throughout the Old Testament time when he talks about the uncircumcision, what he's talking about, those outside the covenant of God, those who have not aligned and ordered their lives under God, those who have not believed and placed allegiance to the Lord. So when he says you were circumcised and he talked about their flesh, remember he's talking to Gentiles and he was saying, I'm not talking about flesh. I'm not talking about body parts. I'm talking about what Jesus Christ has done as the new covenant with the indwelling Holy Spirit, because in Ezekiel, he said he's going to give us a new heart, the circumcision of the heart. Meaning he has circumcised you. He has removed the sinful nature. He has removed the sinful flesh by the Holy Spirit, that now our identity is found in Christ. Old covenant circumcision was identity with the nation of Israel. This new covenant circumcision is identity in Christ. And he says, you know what? I want you to think about your baptism. Remember your baptism. When you identify with Christ in his death, burial, and resurrection. That's why baptism, from the Greek word baptizo, means to immerse. That's why we put under the water, and we come up. When you go under the water, it's symbolic of the death and burial in Jesus, of Jesus Christ, that we are identifying ourselves with. We have been crucified with Christ. And when we come out of the water, it's representative that we identify in the resurrection of Jesus Christ, that my whole life and my whole being is ordered and belongs to him. And the water is symbolic even just of the cleansing, the newness of life. He says, think about who you are. Think about your identity. Jesus, ruler over all. That worldview shouldn't faze you. That teaching shouldn't faze you. When somebody tries to add to Jesus Christ, they're canceling them out. When somebody tries to split up or divide from him or take away from Jesus' deity, they are rejecting Christ. He says, hold on to the faith. Don't waver. Don't be dissuaded. Stay grounded. Stay established in the faith. Because you belong to him. Your whole identity is in him. Your identity is not in your skin color. Your identity is not in your nation. Your identity is not in your gender. Your identity is not found in your sexuality. Your identity is not found in any of these other earthly things. Your identity is in Christ Jesus. And anything that comes against Christ, it's empty and deceptive. It's to take away. Know who you are in Christ and who Christ has created you according to his word, not what the world has to tell you. He says your identity is in him. What did he do for you? These last few verses, I got 14 and 15. He says he erased the certificate of death. The certificate of death. I want you to think about it. Sometimes you may have heard me say that God put sin to death. He took our certificate of debt and he nailed it to the cross. When we talk about Jesus became sin on our behalf so that we might become the righteousness of God in him. He's going right back to the cross. He says, remember what Christ has done for you. The debt you owed for your sin, you couldn't pay it. We couldn't pay it. Today, people file bankruptcy. Why? They do so when they get to the point they understand, I can't repay this. We all got to the point when we accepted Christ where we realized I can't repay, I can't make up for, I release everything to Christ. And it says, and instead of filing bankruptcy, what we did is we claimed our bankruptcy and Jesus paid off our debt. And it was nailed to the cross once and for all. past, present, and future. And what else happened? He rose him from the dead. He already talked about we identify with him as he raised Christ from the dead. The Father raised him from the dead. Now, check this out. At the very end of this, in verse 15, he says he triumphed over them. He disgraced them publicly, and he triumphed over them in him. He talks about these rulers and authorities again, and he says that this word he uses, like he stripped them. He stripped them. He's going back to this taken captive. Paul, in a very literal way, but also at the same time, somewhat poetic. He's saying that what Jesus Christ did on the cross and in his resurrection is that he put Satan and all demonic forces on full display. Is now they have lost. They have been taken prisoner. They have been publicly disgraced. That's why when we look to the cross, it's not that we worship a cross. We look to the cross and we give thanks to God for what he has done. We worship on Sunday mornings because Jesus was raised on a Sunday morning, and we get up and we give glory to God because he has put all his enemies to shame in his victory over sin and death. You know, when we think about what Christ has done for us, he can be trusted. We can trust him with everything. We don't need to look to anything else. And I know this because of when we've been failed by something. Something has failed us before. I know one time I bought a case for a smart device. I bought a particular case, and I did what most of us do. We go for the cheapest rather than the best quality. And I opted for the cheapest route, but I looked at the description and the details, and everything looked like it was supposed to look. And I was like, okay, great. And when you have a case on smart devices, you count on those cases to protect the device. What I found out quickly is, like my daddy taught me, you get what you pay for. I bought this cheap case, and I counted on it to do what the best case would do. And I was brought to tears because what was supposed to be waterproof wasn't waterproof at all. Failed me. Cost me much more money. Well, I put my trust and my hope in something that ultimately couldn't deliver. Be careful what you put your trust and your hope in. Be careful, and you got to ask the question, will it deliver? Is it true? Not preferences, not what I like, not because my mama taught me, not because my daddy taught me. No. Is it true? I'm going to encourage you. The Lord has given us the evidence, historically, theologically, rationally, any other word you want to use, he's given us the evidence to show that he is true. Jesus is true. And we can put our full faith and trust in him. May we stay grounded. May we stay rooted. May we be established in the faith, knowing that we've been circumcised, not the circumcision of hand, not the circumcision of our flesh, but the spiritual circumcision of heart. The new covenant, indwelling Holy Spirit in me. My whole identity is found in Jesus Christ. Everything that I am. And you know what? I've received him as Lord. I'm going to walk in him. I'm going to live in him. And I'm going to give him all the glory, honor, and praise.
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3: 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We've got Erwin Lutzer's Running to Win coming up at 12:30 as we get ready for it. Remember this from Ephesians. Let no corrupt talk come out of your mouths, but only such is as good for building up as fits the occasion, that it may give grace to those who hear. Erwin Lutz are on the way. Hang out with us for that coming up. But first, here's our dear sweet friend, Tara Lee Cobble. This is The God Shot.
8: I heard a loud voice from the throne saying, "Behold, the dwelling place of God is with man. He will dwell with them, and they will be his people, and God himself will be with them as their God." Revelation 21:3. Since God created the earth, he has always been making a way to draw near to sinners like you and me. He didn't stay in the garden after Adam and Eve left. He pursued them and their offspring. Then he set up literal camp in the desert with sinners. Then he showed them where to build his temple so he could dwell in the midst of them in Jerusalem. And now God says we are his temple, his dwelling place. The Spirit of God dwells in you while also still dwelling in heaven. But it won't always be that way. Someday, heaven will descend to earth and we'll celebrate our union with God. I'm so glad he never stops pursuing us, because he's where the joy is.
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16: Hey, Pastor Michael here, and Green Acres Baptist Church is here so that we can see lives transformed with the truth of Jesus. That is exactly what we believe, and that is what we pursue as a church. And the way that we do that is that we want to connect people to Jesus and to his church. We want to see them grow in the likeness of Jesus, and we want to see people multiply for the purpose of Jesus. And so over and over again, what you will hear us preach and teach and pursue is to connect, grow, and multiply.
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3: 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Same thing here at The Well. We don't have government funding. We don't play commercials. We don't have one person writing a check. It's up to all of us. Will you please stand with us with that monthly gift, maybe $50, $100 a month? Pray over it. 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Right now, it's time to dive in with Erwin Lutzer right here on The Well. Thanks for joining us.
18: Let us run with endurance the race that is set before us, looking to Jesus, the founder and perfecter of our faith. Can Satan bind a child of God? Can a Christian sell his or her soul to the devil? Today, some frank talk about the limits God has set on Satan's domain and why the victory of Christ is complete, as we'll learn from Matthew chapter 12. From the Moody Church in Chicago, this is Running to Win with Dr. Erwin Lutzer, whose clear teaching helps us make it across the finish line. Pastor Lutzer is showing us portraits of Christ in a series he's calling Come and See Jesus. Pastor, it seems you're heading into some deep waters as you draw lessons from Matthew chapter 12.
19: You know, Dave, on the one hand, there are many people who really think that Satan doesn't exist, or even if he does, he has very limited power. Well, I want to tell you, and we need to emphasize, that he has tremendous power. But in order to understand his power, we must recognize that God has much greater power. In other words, as you've already mentioned in the intro, Satan actually is subject to God. So we need to keep those two truths in balance. What we need to understand is that Satan has power, but he does not have power. Certainly, he doesn't have unlimited power among those who are redeemed. They belong to Christ, as this message is going to emphasize. And we here at Running to Win do not back down from many difficult questions that people often wonder about. And that's why this message is so critical. I also want to emphasize that during this special month, your gift can be doubled. In other words, $10 can become 20. Of course, you can do the math. A gift of 50 becomes 100 because there are generous friends who have said that they will

Redeemer, and Lord. Therefore I tell you, every sin and blasphemy will be forgiven people, but the blasphemy against the Spirit will not be forgiven. And whoever speaks a word against the Son of Man will be forgiven, but whoever speaks against the Holy Spirit will not be forgiven, either in this age or in the one to come. There is a sin for which there is no forgiveness. I suppose that everyone who's ever heard of the unpardonable sin at some point in their life thinks that they have committed it. Here I am, I'm a boy of 11 or 12, riding my bicycle at the back of our house one Easter Sunday afternoon. It's amazing how you remember some things with real clarity. And I had what I deemed to be some very blasphemous thoughts against Jesus. And I'll never forget the turmoil that I was in for days, wondering whether I had committed the unpardonable sin. I wish that I had kept all of the letters that have been sent me throughout the years of people who believe that they have committed the unpardonable sin. I have some of them. I was going to read a few of them to you today, but I don't think that it will take time to do that because you probably know already what those letters say. They say something like this, like one man said, Saturday evening, 3 weeks ago, I committed the unpardonable sin. I was angry and I blasphemed God, and now I have to deal with the devil. Do you think that I can be forgiven? And then there are those who commit this sin or that sin, and they ask the question of whether or not forgiveness is possible for this sin or that sin. Have they committed the unpardonable sin? Well, let's look at this with a little bit of care. First of all, we are encouraged to learn that all sin, every sin and blasphemy will be forgiven people. And Jesus even said, if you blaspheme against the Son of Man, you'll be forgiven. Because when Jesus was here on earth, if you didn't pick up on the fact that he was Messiah and divine, that in a certain sense was forgivable. After you realized the truth, you could be forgiven for that. After all, he did look like a man. He ate and he slept, and even the disciples themselves, it took them a while to understand that they were in the presence of divinity. But if you commit a sin or a sin against the Spirit, it can't be forgiven. What is the sin against the Spirit? Well, in context, the sin against the Spirit is to take the marvelous miracles of Jesus and ascribe them to Beelzebul. To say that the miracles of Jesus are not real, to reject Jesus Christ's messiahship because you credit all of his wonderful works and his miraculous abilities and you give credit somewhere else other than Jesus and not accept him as the miracle worker, as the Messiah. Now, when you stop to think of it, you realize that for these Pharisees, they had crossed a line. Like a boat in the mighty Niagara River gets to a certain point where all turning back now is too late. And for them, that was unpardonable. They were set in their hardness against Jesus. I'm not sure if the unpardonable sin can be committed today in the same way as it was in New Testament times, but I'm absolutely convinced that there is an unpardonable sin. The unpardonable sin is to reject Jesus until you get to a point in your life where you no longer care about him or responding to him. Because God says, my spirit will not always strive with man. An unpardonable sin is a hard, determined heart to not be affected by Jesus, no matter what. And that is unpardonable because you need faith to accept Jesus to be pardoned. And so there is such a thing as an unpardonable sin. But I do need to tell you this, that if you write me a letter and ask whether or not you've committed it, I'm going to write back and tell you that I'm quite sure you haven't. Because the very fact that you are concerned about having committed the unpardonable sin is a marvelous sign that you haven't. If you commit an unpardonable sin, you will not be writing me a letter.

0: and asking and be troubled about it. You will say, nothing troubles me. I reject Jesus and am at peace with my rebellion. That is unpardonable. What are the lessons that we need to learn here as we begin to think about it? Two in number today from this awesome passage of Scripture. The first is a lesson about Christ's power over Beelzebul, over the strong man. That's lesson number one. About 3 weeks ago, I spoke on the telephone with a student who called me, who said that he was very troubled by satanic conflict. There was no doubt that there was activity in his life of demonic spirits. So I asked him the question that is obviously one of the most important questions you could ever possibly ask. I said, do you have in your mind any recollection of when this began? And he said, yes. He said, at the age of 11, in a fit of anger, I sold my soul to the devil. All right? And then, of course, the devil comes to collect. You know, you sold your soul, you owe me. And so there he is, hassling, insisting, threatening, demeaning, causing people to have great self-hatred. That's what the devil loves, is self-hatred, so that you just think, I'm no good. Nobody will ever love me. God can't love me. You know, might as well end it all. That's the kind of thing that the devil specializes in, among other things. So here he is. He's saying that he's hassled. How do you think I helped him? What did I say in counseling? Lord, help me as I explain this to these people, because for many of you, this could be a tremendous moment of deliverance. The next 5 or 7 minutes of what I say is incredibly important. I only pray that I shall say it well and clearly. I said to him, the first thing that you need to know, since you are a believer in Jesus, the first thing that you need to know is that your agreement with the devil was totally illegitimate. Because when Christ redeemed you, the Bible says that we were not redeemed with corruptible things, but rather we were purchased by God. And catch this now, the Scripture says you are not your own. Your soul was not yours to give to the devil. Your soul belongs to Jesus. What if someone were to come to you as parents, I'm speaking to parents now, and say, you know what I just did? I just gave your children to the devil. You'd say, wait a moment. You gave my children to the devil. My children were not yours to give to him, thank you. They are not yours to put a curse on, because you do not own them. I regard all of your remarks as illegitimate and DOA. I do not accept any such thing. The Bible says that we have been translated from the kingdom of darkness into the kingdom of his dear Son, into the kingdom of light. When you make that transfer, all allegiances, all agreements, all commitments, all covenants that belong to the kingdom of darkness are broken, as you have a new allegiance to the one who is the King of Light. You no longer owe him anything, and all agreements are null and void. One time I met a man who took this a little step further, and he said, I sold my soul to the devil in a blood covenant. And then he came out with this. He said, and I'm a man of integrity, so I have to keep my covenant. Could I take my glasses off at this point? First of all, for openers, you've made an agreement with a being who doesn't even understand the meaning of the word integrity. That's for openers. You've made an agreement with a being who The Bible says that Jesus said there is no truth in him. When he speaks a lie. In fact, the only time you can believe the devil is if he were to say to you, I'm lying, then believe him. And then I said something like this to him. Because the devil is not a being of integrity, he probably didn't tell you that any agreement that you made with him was illegitimate because he had no right to make any agreements with you. He didn't tell you that, did he? Oh, no, no, no. He doesn't tell you that. All that he does is come and collect. When I teach homiletics, which is really a big word for trying to teach young preachers to get them to be better preachers, I always say to them, clarity, clarity, clarity, clarity. Be clear. Don't ever allow people to leave wondering what you believe. So I'm going to take my own advice today, and I'm going to be clear, okay? Thanks to Jesus, the devil has no rights at all. None. Amen. None. Those little children that are being held hostage by a hostage taker may be foolish enough to make an agreement with a hostage taker. When that hostage taker is arrested and when he's carried off and the parents come and pick up the children, they begin to understand that all agreements with this evil hostage taker are null and void and they do not count. It is the fact that they belong to these parents to whom they owe allegiance, and you owe no one allegiance unless that person has ownership in your life. And when you are bought by Jesus, he is the one who owns you, and your allegiance is to him alone.
1: Amen.
0: Jesus has bound the strong man. He disarmed all principalities and all powers, making a show of them openly, triumphing over them in it. You say, well, yeah, he still hassles me. Of course he hassles you, but his hassles are illegitimately based. They are not legitimate, and you need to know that. Because Jesus is stronger than the devil, and he's proved it. Satan has no rights at all. He does have some obligations, chief among which is to go to hell forever. That is his obligation. Amen, right?
1: Amen.
0: Amen. Corner over here is responding. Christ's power. There's a second lesson. And that is the lesson of no neutrality, no fence sitters. So I'm going to end today by talking to you fence sitters. There are a number of you out there, and let me give you the fence sitters take that I've heard in my life. Some of you are out there and saying, I'm not going to believe in Jesus, I'm not going to accept him because I like my life the way it is, and I like to be alone, and I don't want him to disrupt anything. It's the, if I accept Jesus, I'm going to have to stop sleeping with my boyfriend syndrome. And right now, that's not where I'm at. So you're a fence sitter. Some of you are fence sitters because of fear of your family. What you're saying is like a man said to me, I'm going to accept Jesus, but I'm going to wait until my parents die because I don't want to hurt them. Fence sitters. Some of you, bless you, you're fence sitters because you're saying, well, I don't have enough time. I haven't investigated Jesus enough. Well, that's fine. You can go ahead and investigate him. But some people use that as an opportunity to constantly hold him at arm's length, as if to say, you know, it really doesn't matter. I'm not against him. I think he's great. I just am not going to accept him. Jesus said, if you aren't for me, you're against me. If I don't own you, you're my enemy. All the nice talk put aside. You remember Pilate, when he brought Jesus out, he said, who is this man? What do you want me to do with Jesus, who is called the Christ? And today Jesus asks each of this question. So what are you going to do with me? Some of you are visiting today and you need to face that issue. What are you going to do with him? Some of you have been around a while. What are you going to do with him? Are you going to say, yes, I accept him as Messiah, as Lord, as King, as the one who bound the enemy and sets the captives free? Bless God. Let's pray. Our Father, we ask today for those who have never trusted Christ as Savior. We pray for all the fence sitters here today. Never believed in Jesus, have heard the gospel many times, for whatever reason, have put it off and thought that it's okay. Give them hearts today that are open, Father, hearts that say, yes, I believe, I embrace. In fact, I'm going to stop praying right now and give you a moment of silence, because there are some of you who can be saved right where you're seated. If you say, Lord Jesus, I accept you as my deliverer. I accept you as my Savior. Why don't you tell him that right there? Oh, Father, for those who struggle, we ask, overcome the natural reluctance of people to come to Jesus. And may there be those who right now are saying, I accept him as mine. I choose sides. I receive him as the one who forgives my sins, who translates me from the kingdom of darkness into the kingdom of light. Grant, O God, that grace. And where grace, that grace has not yet been granted, help those people to be troubled all week until they do. We need you, Jesus, and we need your grace and your spirit, upon which we rely totally. In Jesus' name, amen.
2: You know, my friend, what is really a rebuke to Satan and his work is the holiness of God's people. So what you and I need to do is to recognize the importance of prayer, drawing near to God, dependence upon him. And as a result of that, we will discover that the power of Christ is indeed able to deliver. This is a message that needs to be given around the world. And thanks to people just like you, this message that you have just heard does go around the world. Would you consider helping us? 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I'm holding in my hands a letter from someone who listens in Colombia saying, every day I fall more in love with the Lord through your teaching. Well, that's the goal. Thanks in advance for helping us as we continue this ministry.
3: It's time now for another chance for you to ask Pastor Lutzer a question about the Bible or the Christian life. Socorro listens to Running to Win and is facing a crisis in her home. Here is her story. It's looking like my marriage may soon be over. I've been faithful to my husband, but he says he's not happy, that he made a mistake in marrying me, and now wants a divorce. He is refusing Christian counseling and doesn't want to try to work things out. Would you consider this to be desertion or spousal abandonment? Is what he's doing a biblical ground for me for divorce and remarriage in the future, as God may lead?
0: Well, my sister, you've asked a very difficult question, and it's one for which I don't have a definitive answer, but just a couple of things. First of all, I'm very sorry that your husband is taking this attitude. And I hope that there's someone in the church who brings him to reality. When he says that he made a mistake in marrying you, that is a very hurtful comment, and it really does represent a husband who is walking away from a commitment that he made at the altar before God and before the many witnesses who were present. So this is a very, very serious matter. Now, you asked the question, if he does leave the marriage, would this be considered as desertion or abandonment? I'm going to answer and say, I don't know. And the reason is because it depends on a whole host of factors, which I don't know about. There's so much that go into these disputes. I really do encourage you to consult your pastor, who can give you counsel that is based on a whole lot more in terms of knowledge of you, your husband, and the whole situation. But this is what I would like to suggest. There are people today who divorce in the eyes of men, but I don't believe that they are necessarily divorced in the eyes of God. And just because men have said the relationship or the bond is over, the covenant has been broken and no longer is valid, that doesn't mean that God does. So I think that if your husband were to leave the marriage and to remarry someone else, I think this would free you to marry. But as to whether or not you could remarry if he were to leave and to simply live alone without marriage, I'd like your pastor to weigh in on that decision.
3: 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Don't miss Come and See His Transfiguration. 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
4: 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Ron Jones coming up at 1 o'clock. And do people get a second chance at salvation after they die? Well, a lot of people believe that even if you don't accept Jesus in this life, you'll get one more bite at the apple in the next one. It's one of the many controversial ideas that have sprung up over the years, and Pastor Ron's going to tackle that today, coming up in just a few moments. But first, here's our brother, Vody Baucham, But God. Check this out.
5: Verse 13, but now in Christ Jesus. The news is bad in the first half, but God. The news is bad in the second half, but now in Christ Jesus. Look what he says. You who once were far off have been brought near by the blood of Christ. What is this an allusion to? This is an allusion to the temple. We know that inside the Holy of Holies, it is there where the presence of God is seen to dwell. And nobody goes there but the high priest, and that only once a year. And then outside of that, there's a place where the priests minister. And then there's an area where the Levites can go. And then there's an area where Jewish men can go. And then there's an area where Jewish women can go. And then back here, way far off, you have the court of the Gentiles. They've come to know and love Yahweh, but even though they've come to know and love Yahweh, they still, when they come to worship Yahweh, have to be way back there, as far away from the presence of Yahweh as you can possibly get. But Christ dies, and the veil of the temple is torn in two. And now all of a sudden in Christ, you who used to have to sit way back there have been brought near by the blood of Jesus.
6: All scripture is God-breathed. That means it's inspired by God the Father himself. It is designed to teach us what is true and shine a light on what is wrong in our lives. Sometimes that light reveals things hidden in the dark corners that we don't want to admit or face.
7: As painful as that can be, like a blinding beam as we step out of our comfortable shadows, it teaches us what is right, and God uses it to prepare and equip us to do the work he has planned for us. 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
4: And what a wonderful time to dive in. We've got another tremendous hour lined up for you. At 1:30, we're going to hear from Brother Philip DeCourcy. He brings us Know the Truth. We invite you to stick around for that. But to get there, we've got to go through Ron Jones. Personally, one of my favorites. This is Something Good with Ron Jones right here on The Well.
9: Catherine and I have friends in Dallas who live in a big house. Their house is so big, it has a second-story dance studio where the wife teaches line dancing. They also have a slide that goes from the second floor to the first. Yes, a slide. We once had a staff party there, and after learning how to line dance, we all took a lightning-fast ride down the slide. But my friend's house is puny compared to the Father's big house. Jesus said, "In my Father's house are many rooms." An older translation of Scripture says, "many mansions." Exactly how big is God's house? Well, here's the good news. Heaven is large enough for all who believe in the Lord Jesus Christ. I'm Ron Jones, and this is Something Good.

If you had 24 hours to live, what would you say to the people you love? What would you do to gather your family and friends and loved ones together? And what kind of conversation would you have? How real would you be with them? What would that look like if you knew you only had 24 hours to live? Well, something like that we find in the pages of Scripture when Jesus met with his disciples on the night before he was crucified, less than 24 hours from him dying on the cross for our sins. He met with his closest friends and followers, his disciples, in an upper room, an undisclosed place somewhere in the old city of Jerusalem. And they shared a Passover meal. And they had conversation, authentic conversation, real conversation. And it was there in that upper room that Jesus expressed the following heartfelt words to his disciples. I'm in John chapter 14, beginning in verse 1. "Let not your hearts be troubled. Believe in God, believe also in me," he said. "In my Father's house are many rooms. If it were not so, would I have told you that I go to prepare a place for you? And if I go and prepare a place for you, I will come again and will take you to myself, that where I am, there you may be also. And you know the way to where I am going." Well, Thomas said to him, "Lord, we do not know where you are going. How can we know the way?" And in verse 6, Jesus said to him, "I am the way and the truth and the life, and no man comes to the Father but by me." Now, I want you to try to, you know, fit yourself into the disciples' sandals here a little bit. It's Passover time. They're in the upper room with Jesus. He drops this and a whole lot more into the conversation. They're sensing some anxiety. They sense that something ominous is about to happen. They're not sure what, even though Jesus said to them earlier, "The Son of Man must suffer many things and be rejected by the elders and chief priests and scribes and be killed, and on the third day rise again." Jesus told them, not once, but several times, that this was going to happen. Now the time had come. He knew he was less than 24 hours to the cross. And he gathers his disciples together. They're a little bit anxious. But he begins by saying these words, "Let not your heart be troubled." Does that speak to anybody today? Anybody here come to church today or tune in via live stream and your heart is troubled? Maybe something happened this week that troubled your heart. You're anxious. You're filled with worry. You have fear, not faith. Hear the words of Jesus. "Let not your hearts be troubled." He comforted his friends with the promise of heaven. And as I dig into John 14, verses 1 to 6, I actually find five specific things that Jesus says about heaven and our eternal home. If you want to write these down, it'd be good for you, because maybe you're not troubled today, maybe later this week or a month from now, you find your heart troubled and you'll want to come back to these things. The first thing that Jesus said about heaven is that heaven is a real place. It's a real place. Physical place. Make no mistake that in Jesus's mind, he understood it and he communicated it to his disciples that it was a real physical place. In fact, twice in John chapter 14, verses 1 to 6, he uses a specific Greek word, the Greek word topos, which literally means a real and physical place. For example, he says, "I go to prepare a place for you." And he goes on further to talk about rooms and a house to describe where the Father lives. Now, hold your place here in John chapter 14 and go with me in your mind to Revelation chapters
21 and 22, which we will get to in greater detail in the weeks to come. But those chapters in the Revelation of Jesus Christ describe heaven as a beautiful city in splendid detail. The holy city has walls and gates and foundations and streets and rivers and trees and vegetation and a whole lot more. Sounds like the description of a real physical place. And even though the book of Revelation is apocalyptic literature, and there are a lot of symbols that you have to unpack, when it's obvious that we're talking about a physical place here, there's no reason to, you know, reach behind the words there and find the symbology of it. We can take that in a literal kind of way. All of that confirms the fact that heaven is not the figment of our wild religious imagination. Heaven is not Neverland. It's not Candyland. It's not Alice in Wonderland. It's not pie in the sky by and by. It's a real physical place that Jesus talked about. And that ought to encourage us because, you know, sometimes in this physical world in which we live, it's tough, isn't it? There are things in this life and in this world that trouble our heart. By the way, if heaven is a real place, then so is hell. You can't say heaven is a real place, but hell is not, or that hell is a real place and heaven is not. The Bible uses descriptive words and descriptive language to describe both as a real place. So heaven is a real place. Number two, heaven is a different place than earth. And I know you're saying, come on, Pastor. Got up this morning, I want a little bit more than that. I may be overstating the obvious, but I'm trying to make this point that heaven is not the good life we make for ourselves on this earth. And sometimes I hear people, and even well-meaning Christian people, who bought a place at the lake or at the beach or a little chateau or a cabin in the mountains, they talk about their little slice of heaven on earth. Now, it might be a nice place. It might be a beautiful place. But I'm sorry to bust your bubble. It's not heaven. Not anywhere close to it. In fact, the Bible says, eye has not seen, ear has not heard, neither has it entered into the heart of man the things that God has prepared for those who love him. We get little glimpses of the afterlife and glimpses of heaven, but when we arrive in heaven, child of God, it will blow your mind away. And compared to your little slice of heaven on this earth, whatever that might look like, or whatever you hope that looks like one day, it's a shack compared to the Father's house. Heaven is a different place than earth. Besides, Jesus said, I go to prepare a place for you. And that word go implies that he's leaving this earth for a different place. And this is part of what filled the disciples' hearts with some anxiety and some, you know, unsureness. Jesus was talking in ways that they just didn't know quite how to process here. But that place called heaven should get us more excited than any beautiful place we might visit here on God's earth. And yes, it's easy to make the earth feel like our home. And sometimes we grow deep roots here, and even a little bit of prosperity means that we can carve out for ourselves a comfortable place. And we try with that to not be in any hurry to leave here, right? We kind of like our little slice of heaven on earth, we say. But the Apostle Paul had a different thought. Apostle Paul found himself, he says, hard-pressed about his desire to be with the Lord in heaven and with the responsibilities, you know, that he had on this earth. He wrote to his friends in Philippi. He says, my desire is to depart and be with Christ, for that is far better, but to remain in the flesh is more necessary on your account. You ever feel that that tension and that pull? There are days that I say, even so, come Lord Jesus, and come, new heaven and new earth. I want to be with my heavenly Father, and I want to be in that place called heaven. But there's work to be done here on earth. And Paul felt that tension between the two there. So heaven is a real place. Heaven is a different place than earth. Thirdly, and here it is, heaven is the Father's big
house. Heaven is the place where God the Father dwells. And we know that because Jesus taught us to pray, "Our Father who art in heaven." And that does not negate the idea that God is omnipresent, you know, to say that he is in heaven. Remember the big omni words in theology? Omnipotent means he's all-powerful. Omniscient means he knows all things. Omnipresent means he is everywhere at all times. Okay, don't confuse that with pantheism that says he is in all things, and therefore they worship the trees and the ocean and all of creation. That's pantheism. But the idea of his omnipresence means that he's everywhere at all times. But his primary locale, we might say, is this place called heaven. It's where God exists on his throne and makes the earth his footstool. The scripture tells us. Ron Rhodes is the author of The Wonder of Heaven, and he says, "Heaven is the center of God's providential operations throughout the universe and the place where he is most perfectly worshiped by his creatures." And that's true.

And heaven is also the Father's big, big house. How do we know that? Because Jesus says, in my Father's house, listen to this, are many rooms. The old King James translation used to say, in my Father's house are many mansions. And that spawned the writing of all kinds of hymns out there, and we would sing about my mansion in the sky. Nothing wrong with that, but I think the better translation is many rooms, and I'll tell you why in just a little bit later. But for now, the Father's house is a big house. It's a big, big house with lots and lots of rooms. We used to sing in kids' church. It's a big, big house, so big we can play football in it. Well, that's a child's imagination, as the song goes, but it's a big, big house. It has room for you, and it has room for me. Catherine and I have some friends in Texas who live in a big, big house. In fact, I think it's over 6,000 square feet. It's so big that on the upper floor they have a dance studio because the missus there, she's a dance instructor. She teaches Texas line dancing. And we used to have some of our staff parties and Christmas parties and things like that over at their house, and we would enjoy a nice meal together. Then we'd go upstairs and learn how to do Texas line dancing. This house is also so big, it has a slide that you can slide down from the upper floor down to the bottom floor. And it's a big, big house, but it's puny compared to the Father's house. Jesus said, in my Father's house are many, many rooms. How big is God's house? Well, let's go again to Revelation chapter 21. And not for a full description of the vision that John had. We'll get to that a little bit later in the series. But in chapter 21 and verse 2, John says, I saw the holy city, New Jerusalem, coming down out of heaven from God, prepared as a bride adorned for her husband. Now verse 15, and the one who spoke with me had a measuring rod of gold to measure the city and its gates and walls. The city lies four square, its length the same as its width. And he measured the city with his rod 12,000 stadia. Its length and width and height are equal. He also measured the wall 144 cubits by human measurement, which is also an angel's measurement. Now, this is very specific description of measurements in heaven, an angel's measurement and even a human measurement. And from that, Ron Rhodes, again, the author of The Wonder of Heaven, he says, the heavenly city measures approximately 1,500 miles by 1,500 miles by 1,500 miles. Because you read the description there, some people envision a cube, maybe a pyramid. Rhodes goes on to say, the eternal city is so huge that it would measure approximately the distance from Canada to Mexico and from the Atlantic Ocean to the Rockies. That is a surface area of 2.25 million square miles. By comparison, London is only 621 square miles. The city is tall enough that from the Earth's surface, it would reach about 1/20th of the way to the moon. If the city has stories, each being 12 feet high, then the city would have 600,000 stories. You think the Empire State Building or the World Trade Center and all of that is tall and big. Nothing like heaven. It's huge. It's the Father's big, big house. You say, Pastor, so what? Here's the so what. There's room enough for you. That's why the hymn writer says there's room at the cross for you. Which brings me to the next observation we can make about heaven. And that's that heaven is like a wedding celebration. Heaven is a real place. Heaven is a different place than earth. Heaven is the Father's big, big house.
And it's also like a wedding celebration. Let's go back to John chapter 14, where Jesus said this. And let me slow it down a little bit. He says, if I go and prepare a place for you, I will come again and receive you to myself, that where I am, there you may be also. Okay? Now, it's not self-evident to us in the 21st century, and certainly in the West, of the cultural nuance here. But I have no doubt that the disciples in the upper room on the night before he was crucified knew exactly the cultural thing that Jesus was bringing into the discussion here. He had in mind a Galilean wedding when he mentioned this. Now, weddings back then were different than weddings, you know, that we have here in the West and in the 21st century. The first major difference was it was all about the groom, not about the bride. They would say, here comes the groom, not here comes the bride, here comes the bride. Also, when a young couple in love got, we would say, engaged, their next step was called the betrothal period. And it had a little bit more legal, you know, teeth to it than an engagement had. They were legally married when they were betrothed. But there were no physical relations that took place until the actual wedding day. And the betrothal could last up to an entire year. And during the betrothal, here's what happened. The groom would go back to his father's house. You say, well, why would he do that? Because he was going to build and add on rooms to his father's house, because after the wedding, that's where they were going to live. Just a few months ago when we were in the Holy Land and we were traveling through Jordan, we were in the countryside and we noticed some housing-like structures that had the beginnings of what looked like a second floor being built, but they were incomplete. And there were several of them like this. And we turned to our guide and said, what's this all about? And he says, well, it's still very cultural for, in this part of the world, for people to live generationally. This is a family that had sons, at least one. And they're planning for this son to get married, and when he comes back, he will finish out the second floor and live with mom and dad. Well, this dates all the way back, you know, to the first century. The other thing about a Galilean wedding is when the groom went back to his father's house, nobody knew the day or the hour of the wedding. The groom didn't know, the bride didn't know, the wedding party didn't know. The only person who knows is the groom's father. The groom was back at his father's house building out these extra rooms because that's where they were going to live, knowing that one day his father would turn to him and say, son, go get your bride. Okay, are you with me so far? Let's go back to John chapter 14. Jesus says, if I go and prepare a place for you, I'll come again and I'll receive you to myself, that where I am, there you may be also. Jesus is our heavenly groom. The church is the bride of Christ. If nothing else, all of this wedding imagery reminds us of how much God loves us. And how Jesus, our heavenly groom, who from an earthly perspective grew up in a carpenter's house, right? He's been back at his father's house. He promised to come again. Import everything you know about the second coming of Jesus Christ. He says, if I go, I will come again. What a promise that is. The promise of the second coming of Jesus Christ. He will not leave his bride standing at the altar. He's going to come get his bride. He's just waiting for the Father to say, son, go get your bride. Go get the church.

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0: Get your kicks on Route 66 became the rally cry and part of the song's popular lyric. 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

It's a pretty bold thing to say, I am the way, the truth, and the life, and no man comes to the Father but by me. It kind of rubs our culture a little bit wrong when we Christians, you know, say Jesus is the only way to heaven. But we're not saying that because we're mean-spirited or hateful or because we don't respect other religions. We say it because Jesus said it.

0: And the end of Something Good means we've got Philip DeCourcy's Know the Truth coming up in just a few moments, teaching out of Genesis 39 this afternoon. We're in a spiritual war, and just as a faithful soldier prepares to engage in battle, we must diligently prepare ourselves to stand against temptation when it crosses our paths. That's what Pastor Philip's diving into today out of Genesis 39. But first, I want you to hear this from Brother Michael Gossett from Green Acres and Tyler. Who will surrender? Michael?
1: He was one of the first missionaries to be sent out from America and to relocate from one nation to another nation. A guy named Adoniram Judson. And so in 1812, Adoniram Judson and his wife Anne, they were commissioned to go overseas to Burma to be missionaries among unreached peoples. And here's what took place. They finally made it to their arrival. They made it to their destination, and they start pleading with the Lord, God, move, move, move among these people, do something among these people. And still Adoniram was faithful to preach and nothing, faithful to pursue people and nothing. And not only that, but during that time, they lost two children. One was stillborn on the mission field, and his wife passes away. And still, no spiritual fruit among the Burmese people. It took 6 years before any fruit was seen, before God broke through at all. 6 years of preaching, 6 years of disease, 6 years of turmoil, 6 years of pain and of suffering, losing children. He wrote back to the States one time after their eight-month-old Roger passed away, little boy. And Judson wrote back to the States in a letter and said this. He said, our little Roger died last Saturday morning. This is the fourth day, and we just begin to think, what can we do for the heathen? Oh, may we not suffer in vain. May this bereavement be sanctified to our souls. You see, what Judson was most desperate for was for God to just break through in their lives, to break through among the Burmese. What happens when God breaks through in the ways that you just don't think are right? You see, here's what we need to understand today. We need to understand what true spiritual breakthrough is, because this is what true spiritual breakthrough is. Spiritual breakthrough is God's intervention for the sake of spiritual intimacy. What if God's breakthrough power was one step of surrender away in your life? Because listen, after 6 years, Adoniram Judson, 6 years, you know what happened? There was one Burmese man that stood up. One Burmese man, he stood up. After 6 years of Judson preaching and faithfully serving, one man stood up and said, I need Jesus. And you know what happened? Revival broke loose. One man's surrender became a revival around the city. One person's surrender became breakthrough for his family, breakthrough for others, breakthrough for an entire nation. Now, 2 million people can trace their faith back to this dude that said yes to Jesus. Listen to me. What if we are one person away from you surrendering and saying yes to Jesus Christ, and from revival breaking loose, not just in our church, not just in our city, not just in our state, but what if we were one person away from revival going to the ends of the earth? But the question is, who will surrender? And I'm not just talking about for salvation. Who will surrender to the call? Who will surrender to Jesus to say, God, will you use me however you want?
0: 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We are so grateful for you. 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Well, right now it's time to dive in with Philip DeCourcy. Here's Know the Truth right here on The Well.
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3: 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Just when you and I think that our Our fight with sin is over and our sin nature is dead and we've tamed the devil. Be careful.

0: we are in a spiritual war, enlisted in the ranks of God's army. And just as a faithful soldier prepares to engage in battle, we must diligently prepare ourselves to stand against temptation when it crosses our path. Hello and welcome to Know the Truth. I'm Wayne Shepherd. And today, Pastor Philip DeCourcy takes us to the book of Genesis for a lesson on resisting temptation. It's from our Profiles in Courage series, and you can access the full message at ktt.org. 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
1: Genesis chapter 39, we're in a series, if you're visiting with us, called Profiles in Courage. And we're looking at some biblical characters, men in particular, who showed some chutzpah, who showed courage, who stood up rather than kneel to the culture. We have looked at several of those. We looked at Elijah and the courage to take sides. We looked at Joshua and the courage to step up. We looked at Nehemiah and the courage to keep going. We're going to look at Joseph and the courage to say no. To say no to sexual temptation. To say no to a culture that seeks to seduce the man of God. It takes courage to shout stop. It takes courage to do what is right. It takes courage to refuse to participate in the prevailing pleasures of the culture. It takes

fact, courage. And in terms of finding courage to say no, shout stop, do the right thing, is there any greater challenge that a man faces today than to have the courage to say no, shout stop in the face of sexual temptation? Because ours is a society that oozes sexuality from its very pores. Ours is a culture that criticizes morality, censors decency, celebrates fornication, consumes pornography, condones adultery, and commends sexual expression every which way. The first sexual revolution came through the church, where purity was taught and a woman's dignity was protected and the sanctity of marriage was treasured. And men were told to possess their bodies in honor and to deal with their wives with sensitivity, to guard their hearts and watch their eyes. So let's come to Genesis 39 and the story of Joseph displaying moral courage in refusing the sexual advances of his boss's wife. If you're taking notes, I've got four thoughts. The test, the time, the temptation, the travesty. Let's look at the test. That's where I get my first thought. What's going on in Genesis 39 is a test from God before it is a temptation from Satan. And I just think we need to get that perspective. I like the way the NIV translates that verse regarding Joseph, that he was kept in fetters, he was imprisoned, till the word of the Lord proved him true. This episode in Joseph's life, like the whole story of his sojourn into Egypt, it's a test. God's using a temptation that's sponsored by hell to test his servant, to allow him to prove himself true before Joseph takes on a role of leadership and savior. His integrity must be proven. His life must be tested, right? What does it say of the deacon in 1 Timothy 3, verse 10? Let the deacon first be proved. If you notice in the story of Joseph, God is completely dedicated to Joseph, verses 3 and 5. The Lord was with him and made all that he did to prosper. Joseph was completely dedicated to Potiphar. He says in verse 9, in rebuking the advances of his wife, you know what? Your husband has kept nothing back from me except you, and that's okay because you're his wife. And Potiphar was completely dedicated to Joseph. Verses 3 and 4, he gave him complete oversight of his house and put everything under his authority. And now in this temptation, come test, test, come temptation, Joseph is being tested to see if he's completely dedicated to God and qualified for leadership. I like what Gary Enrig says in his book on Joseph. This is an inspired insight into the accumulating trials experienced by Joseph. Speaking of Psalm 105. They were in part a God-ordained testing. The term is significant. Testing refers to the refining of metals, whereby they are placed in a fire to be both purified of impurities and authenticated as to worth. Joseph was indeed in a fire, but it was a refiner's fire. And you and I need to see that and embrace that. In 1982, two Russian cosmonauts touched down after 211 days in the space station Salyut 7. At zero gravity, their muscles had atrophied due to the complete lack of resistance. In fact, when they got back down to Earth, they were unable to walk for almost 30 days. Their muscles had so atrophied. And so the Russian scientists put their minds to work on this with another space adventure around the corner, and they invented what was called the penguin suit, which was a running suit laced with elastic bands that meant that every time a cosmonaut moved,

0: inside the spacecraft, they faced resistance. And the resistance built muscle so that they didn't atrophy during long periods of time in space. And the next space adventure for the Soviets lasted 326 days. And when the men came back, they didn't face the same kind of collapse or atrophy that those before them had dealt with. And you know what? Resistance, guys, tests, challenges, uphill battles, that's a spiritual penguin suit to help you and I develop character and prove the genuineness of our spiritual mettle. Let's look secondly at what I call the time. Notice verse 7, and it came to pass after these things that his wife cast her longing eyes on Joseph. This indecent proposal comes on the heels of promotion and progress. That's verses 1 through 6. You can read it for yourself, but you know what? Joseph is sold into slavery. In God's providence, he becomes the possession of a man called Potiphar, verse 1, an officer of Pharaoh, captain of the guard. In fact, he may have been indeed in charge of the very jail that he will later put Joseph into. But when Joseph's there, his master saw, verse 3, that the Lord was with him, and the Lord made all that he did to prosper, and so Joseph found favor in his sight. And it's after these things, right? You know, Joseph catches his breath, the sun comes out a little bit, the dark skies have parted just a smidgen, and he's going, you know what? I sense God's hand in this, and these are times of promotion and progress. Things were looking up, but here's the issue. When things look up, the devil will want to bring you down. To quote Gary Enrig again, there is an important reminder here. God's blessings do not make us bulletproof. Very often, they expose us to even stronger enticements. Climbing the ladder of godly success only stirs Satan's interest in bringing us down. The higher we are, the further and harder we'll fall. And we see that principle here in the timing of this, after these things. Victory can make us vulnerable, right? Think about the timing of Jesus' temptation. In Matthew 3, verse 17, following his baptism with John, the heavens open, and the Father says, "This is my beloved Son. Hear him." It's a wonderful moment. And yet, immediately, it says the Spirit of God led Jesus into the wilderness to be tempted of the devil. Think about Peter being a propagandist for Satan immediately after being a mouthpiece for God. Right? Matthew 16, 16 to 17, "Who do men say that I am?" Peter says, "Lord, you're the Son of the living God." Jesus said, "That's good, Peter. You know what? Flesh and blood didn't reveal that. Took the Holy Spirit to help you see that." And then he tells his disciples, "I must need go to Jerusalem and suffer and die." And Jesus takes him and says, "Lord, that's not going to happen under my watch. You know, you're not going to die." Well, what kind of a plan's that? And in the middle of that, what does Jesus say? "Get behind me, Satan." In the one hand, an instrument of God, and the next moment, a tool of Satan. There's a fine line between obedience and disobedience. There's a short step from submission to God to coming out from under the lordship of Jesus Christ. Temptation to sin often follows spiritual success. And we need to be aware of that. If we are not careful, prosperity, success, spiritual advancement can lull us into a false sense of security. In fact, right now, if your marriage is good, you're gainfully employed, the doctor says you're pretty healthy, you have a little bit of margin in the bank, your children love you, you've got a circle of friends, you've got a great church, watch out. I know that's all good, and I'm not telling you not to enjoy that, because God has given us all things to enjoy. okay? But watch out, because victory makes us vulnerable. Blessing does not make us bulletproof. Trust in God can easily give way to self-assurance in times of prosperity. Humility can easily give way to pride when things are going good and we fall into the temptation of Nebuchadnezzar. Well, you know what? Come into my house and I'll tell you the story of how I built this kingdom. Vigilance can unconsciously give way to complacency. Just when you think you have arrived, that's when you're most vulnerable. Just when you think you've got the sin issue and the devil on a leash, that's when they are most dangerous. F.B. Meyer, we may expect temptation in days of prosperity and ease rather than in those of privation and toil. Not where men frown, but where they smile sweet. Exquisite smiles of flattery. It is there that the temptress lies in wait. Beware, if thou goest armed anywhere, thou must above all go armed here. 1985, Jose Cabero was one of the great matadors of Spain. The house is full. He's 21. He's a rising star. And during this spectacle, this bullfight, he makes a grave mistake. See, he had thrust his sword for a final time into a bleeding and delirious bull that eventually falls over. Considering the struggle finished, Cabero turns to the crowd and drinks in the applause, drinks in the adulation. But the bull was not dead. It rose, lunged at him, and its horn pierced his back, puncturing his heart. And here's his dying words. This bull has killed me. The bull that he thought he had killed, killed him. And just when you and I think that our fight with sin is over and our sin nature is dead and we've tamed the devil, be careful. Be careful. As John Owen says, be killing sin or sin will be killing you. We've got the test. We've got the time. What about the temptation? At the heart of this story is a proposition to engage in casual sex, right? Verse 7, come lie with me. Verse 10, lie with me. Verse 12, lie with me. Joseph is being propositioned to partake of the forbidden fruit of adultery. Potiphar's wife was the original Mrs. Robinson. Within the text, Joseph had earlier caught the eye of Potiphar, right? And his master saw that the Lord was with him, and he saw that all that he did prospered. Later, it's Potiphar's wife whose eye catches Joseph, because he's handsome, verse 6, and we read she cast a longing eye on Joseph. Potiphar appreciated Joseph's brilliance. Potiphar's wife appreciated Joseph's body because he was handsome and he was of an attractive form. In fact, he'd probably inherited the good looks of his mother, Rachel, who's described as beautiful in appearance in Genesis 29, verse 17. I like what R. Kent Hughes says of that. What a magnificent spectacle he was in his Egyptian kilt. Tanned, broad-shouldered, cut, great abs. It was here that the story turned, for with all his gifts, Joseph suffered from one endowment too many. And so she solicits him. And let me just unfold a little bit more of the nature of this temptation. Number one, it was natural, wasn't it? This call to casual sex was natural, insidious, and ongoing. In Genesis 37, verse 2, Joseph is said to be 17. That's just out a year or two. Probably here in Genesis 39, he's 18 or 19. Okay? His body is brimming over with sexual tension. He's past puberty. He's red-blooded. He's sexually curious. This is a natural temptation that is set before him. And not only is it natural, it's insidious. This is a married woman who's cruelly and callously taken advantage of a young slave and a vulnerable young man. How wicked is that? Three, it's ongoing. Verse 10 tells us that she spoke to Joseph day by day, but he did not heed her. Temptation, guys, is rarely a single event. Have you ever noticed that? Opportunity knocks once, temptation leans on the doorbell. Luke 4:13, after Jesus overcame his temptation and his testing, it said the devil left him for a more opportune time. When the IRA tried to kill Margaret Thatcher and failed, they sent a message out of their Dublin headquarters, yesterday you were lucky, but you need to be lucky all the time. We only need to be lucky once. That's the kind of threat you and I live under. Temptation, natural, insidious, ongoing. How does he deal with it? Well, there's a few things. Number one, I want you to see his readiness. That's the thing that strikes me about Joseph's rebuttal and refusal is his readiness. He is immediately on point. He doesn't flirt. He doesn't entice. He doesn't engage in a conversation. There's not the slightest entertainment of it. He's got his game face on. He's up for the fight. As soon as the bell rings, he's out, ready to fight. Joseph didn't sin a little and then tell himself that he's better than most. His refusal was instinctive because of a mindset of readiness. In terms of sin and sexual temptation, Joseph did not go about like a dumb ox. He knew the dangers, he understood the cost, and he guarded his heart, right? Proverbs 7, 6 to 7, and Proverbs 22 to 23. That's the description of the seductress. It's the description of a naive young man who goes by her house, dumb as a brick. What are you doing over there at that time of night? What are you thinking? You just put your head in a noose, you idiot. That's the kind of message coming out of Proverbs 7, 6 to 9. In fact, when you get to the end of that story, when that young man goes into the house of the prostitute and the seductress, it says that he went to his death like an ox to the slaughter, a dumb ox, driven by animal instinct, devoid of thought and consciousness. Guys, you and I need to be ready. Matthew 26, 41. Watch and pray lest you enter into temptation. Ephesians 6, 18 tells us to put on the whole armor of God and then to pray and watch at all times. 1 Peter 5, 8 to 9, be sober, okay? Be serious about this. Be sober, for your adversary goes about like a roaring lion seeking whom he may devour. I'm just struck by his readiness. One writer says this, the best place to eliminate a rattlesnake is when it's still an egg. The easiest place to stop a snowball is before it rolls down the hill. Football players try to break up their opponent's play behind the line of scrimmage before the game gets going. And it's the same with temptation. Too many flirt with temptation and fail to escape. A Chinese proverb puts it this way, he who would not enter the room of sin must not sit at the door of temptation. And so it strikes me that as soon as she propositions him, he's ready. And he gives her several arguments we'll get to, but just be struck by his readiness. You ready? You go out in every morning into whatever context you face, or late at night when you're by yourself watching television or you're on the computer. Are you ready? Are you alert?
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1: 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I'm Wayne Shepherd, inviting you back next time for another inspiring message on the faithful life of Joseph, Friday on Know the Truth. Today's program was produced and sponsored by Know the Truth Incorporated. Jesus said, "You shall know the truth, and the truth shall make you free."
2: Amen. Know the Truth means more tremendous Bible teaching on the way. Coming up at 2 o'clock is Tom Pennington and the Word Unleashed. And what do you believe about death? While our culture often avoids or fears death, the Bible calls us as Christians to face death with confidence and hope in Jesus. That's what Pastor Tom's going to really dive into today. We want you to be a part of it. But first, here's Brother Jeff Shreve. When God doesn't answer, why?
3: What do we do when things come out of the blue? What do we do when we lose a loved one and we weren't expecting that at all? They were healthy, they were strong, but they got in a car accident and now they're gone. We got the phone call: your loved one's gone. You know, the natural tendency that all of us have is to ask God, why? God, why did this happen? Why in the world would you let this happen? And you know what I've found with God? He rarely, if ever, answers our question, why? It's okay to ask why, but listen, don't expect a response, because God doesn't typically ever answer why. You know, God's answer would be, my ways are not your ways, my thoughts are not your thoughts. I do things that you don't understand. And so God always comes back when we ask Him, why did this happen? Why did I lose my job? Why did my loved one die? Why did I get sick? Why did this? Why did that? God says, will you just trust me? When my father-in-law, years ago — he's in heaven now, but years ago — suffered a major stroke, pastor of a dynamic church, had this major stroke. We didn't know if he was going to live or die. He was in the hospital for months. Couldn't talk to him because he was so totally out of it. Finally, when he came to and he had been in the hospital for so long and he was finally able to communicate, I remember going to his bedside and I asked him, I said, Gerald, I said, what is God telling you through all of this? What is He speaking to your heart? What is He saying? And he said, God is saying to me, trust me, trust me. Just 2 words, just trust me. I think that's what God says in the difficulties in life and those things that come in that make us so angry. The Lord says, do you have good reason to be angry? Trust me, I'm in control. And know that the Lord never makes a mistake.
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6: From Philippians 4 this afternoon, do not be anxious about anything, but in every situation, by prayer and petition, with thanksgiving, present your requests to God. 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Hi, I'm Michelle, and you're listening to The Well. This hour, Tom Pennington shares on the Word Unleashed, and then we'll be studying Psalm 130 with Greg Lundstedt on Equipping the Saints. Let's begin with Tom Pennington.
7: These are the responses that you and I should have when a fellow Christian dies. There should be grief, but not the grief that is without hope. 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And there should be worship of the God who controls life and death in His hands.
8: Welcome to The Word Unleashed with Tom Pennington. Tom is pastor teacher at Countryside Bible Church in Southlake, Texas. Well, hi, I'm Bill Wright. Today we conclude Tom's series titled No Fear, A Christian Perspective on Death. Last time we rejoiced in the triumphant truth that Jesus Christ holds the keys of death, meaning its ultimate power over the believer has been broken forever. Today, as we bring our study to a close, we look at how the Bible calls us to face the graveyard with absolute honesty and unyielding hope. Scripture teaches that it's entirely right to grieve the loss of fellow Christians, yet we do not grieve as those who have no hope, because death is the very doorway that ushers a believer into the immediate presence of the risen Christ. Friend, as you look beyond the horizon of this life, is your heart anchored in the reality that for the believer, death is simply the entrance into everlasting joy in the presence of the Lord? Here's Tom with more now, here on The Word Unleashed.
7: In Acts chapter 8, verse 2, after Stephen's death, some devout men buried him and made loud lamentation over him. In Acts 20, verse 37, when they heard there in Ephesus about what was going to be happening to Paul, they began to weep aloud and embraced Paul and repeatedly kissed him, grieving especially over the word which he had spoken that they would not see his face again. In Philippians chapter 2, verse 27, Paul writes to the church in Philippi, Epaphroditus, the one you sent to me, was sick to the point of death, but God had mercy on him, and watch this, and not on him only, but also on me, so that I would not have sorrow upon sorrow. If Epaphroditus had died, Paul would have had sorrow upon sorrow. 1 Thessalonians chapter 4, verse 13, we do not want you to be uninformed, brethren, about those who are asleep, those Christians who have died, so that you will not grieve as do the rest who have no hope. We grieve, brothers and sisters, we just don't grieve like those who have no hope. When a fellow Christian dies, we grieve. You know, some Christians act like it's not appropriate to grieve or to be sorrowful, as if that's somehow a breach of faith. And yet all of these verses make it clear that that is not at all what Scripture teaches. It's okay to grieve. We experience human loss. Death is an enemy. And yet we don't grieve as those who have no hope. Because at the same time that we experience genuine grief over the death of a fellow Christian, we also experience genuine joy. In Psalm 116, verse 15, the psalmist says, "Precious in the sight of the Lord is the death of his godly ones. Obviously here, even in the tenor of this verse, the psalmist rejoiced over the death of the godly ones because it was also precious in the sight of the Lord. In 1 Corinthians 15, verse I read earlier, he finishes that concept about death's sting being removed by saying, "Thanks be to God who gives us the victory through our Lord Jesus Christ." When we contemplate death, there is a sense of victory and joy because that has been defeated. Revelation 14:13, I heard a voice from heaven saying, "Write, blessed are the dead who die in the Lord from now on. Yes, says the Spirit, so that they may rest from their labors, for their deeds follow with them." It's not just true in the time of the end, it's true now as well. So there's a sense of joy. There's genuine grief over a fellow Christian who dies, but there's also joy. And we can add one other response, and that is the response of worship. In 2 Samuel chapter 12, verse 20, you remember after David's young son died, David arose from the ground, washed, anointed himself, changed his clothes, and he came into the house of the Lord and worshipped. Job, on hearing of the death of his family, in Job chapter 1, we're told that he arose, tore his robe, shaved his head, fell to the ground, and worshipped. He said, "Naked I came from my mother's womb, and naked I shall return there. The Lord gave, and the Lord has taken away. Blessed be the name of the Lord." These are the responses that you and I should have when a fellow Christian dies. There should be grief, but not the grief that is without hope. There should be joy because of what that brother or sister is now enjoying in the presence of Christ. And there should be worship of the God who controls life and death in His hands. We've looked at how to respond to the death of an unbeliever with sorrow, remembering the positive virtues that there were. We've looked at how to respond to the death of a believer with grief, with joy, with worship. What about our own death? That is, how should we respond to the thought of our own death? When we find out, for example, that we have a terminal disease, or we grow old and we know that just by virtue of the years, death is not far away, how should we think about death? Or even now, some of us who still are younger and in the prime of life, how should we think about death? Well, the Bible is very clear. In fact, has much to say about this. Let's go through just a few of them. This is not an exhaustive list, but here are a few things to consider. First of all, we should genuinely desire the outcome or the results of death. And that wording is chosen carefully. I'll talk about that in a moment. We should genuinely desire the outcome or the results of death. In 2 Corinthians chapter 5, verse 8, Paul says, "We prefer rather to be absent from the body and to be at home with the Lord." Wow, think about that for a moment. Can you and I honestly say that we prefer to be absent from the body and to be at home with the Lord? That's how Paul thought about death. Look at Philippians chapter 1, verse 21. "For to me," Paul says, "to live is Christ, and to die is gain." By the way, the idea of dying here is not speaking so much about the process of death as the event of death and its results. He says, "The event of death, the end result of death for me," Paul says, "is gain." Now that word gain is a very interesting Greek word. It occurs only two other times in the New Testament. It's a financial word. It's used in the papyri, that is, in those everyday writings from secular Greek that have been found in the trash heaps of the ancient world. It was used in the papyri to describe any gain or profit on money, particularly interest on money. You know what Paul is saying here? He's saying that for him, death is like making interest on the investment that he made with his life. In Philippians chapter 1, verse 22 and 23, he goes on to say, "For if I am to live on in the flesh, this will mean fruitful labor for me, but I don't know which to choose. I am hard pressed from both directions." In other words, from wanting to be here to serve you and from wanting to be with Christ. "I have the desire to depart and be with Christ, for that is very much better." Very much better? I'm afraid we don't often think about that. We don't think about death, and particularly its results, being in the presence of Christ, like Paul. It's because we're so tied to this world. This is what we know. Paul's mindset about death is completely foreign to the culture. You and I, though, as believers, do not have to fear death. We can see it as very much better. Jesus died, as we saw, to save us from the fear of death. Fear from the outcome or the result of death. But let me clarify something here. It is still normal, as human beings, to fear the process of death. What we have been freed from is fearing the result, the outcome of death. We look forward to the fact that death will usher us into the presence of God. But if you look forward to the process of death, there is something desperately wrong with you. And you need to see a doctor. Calvin, commenting on Philippians 1 on this very passage, says this: "Death itself will never be desired, because such a desire is at variance with the natural feeling. But it is desired for some particular reason, or with a view to some other end." Now listen to how he clarifies. "Believers do not cease to regard death with horror, but when they turn their eyes to that life which follows death, they easily overcome all dread by means of that consolation." You see, it's not the process that we no longer fear. It's the result. Because we know that, as the image of the poets often describe it, we just pass through the river and then we land in the promised land. So you and I can desire the outcome or the results of death. Another response to our own death, to the thought of our own death, is we need to be confident that God's love will transcend death. There's such comfort in this. I love Romans 8. Paul says, "I am convinced that neither death nor life," and then he goes on to list a number of other things. "Death," he says, "is not able to separate us from the love of God which is in Christ Jesus our Lord." Find your hope and your comfort and your confidence in that. However dark it may look, it cannot, it will not separate you from the love of God that is yours in Christ. The psalmist puts it this way. You remember that he says that our lives are like the flower of grass, the wildflowers that spring up and are here today, gone tomorrow. And then he says, "But the loving kindness of the Lord," and he uses a Hebrew word which means loving loyalty, a combination of love and loyalty, the kind of love we all long for. You know, the kind of love that never lets go of us. He says, "The loving kindness of God is from everlasting to everlasting." That means as far back as your mind can go in eternity past to as far forward as your mind can go in eternity future, the loving kindness of God is always there. Or as one author describes it, and I love this, from vanishing point to vanishing point, God's faithful love is always around us. Be confident that God's love will transcend your death. Be confident that God's presence will be with you through death. However difficult, however hard it might be, Psalm 23 gives us these precious words: "Even though I walk through the valley of the shadow of death, because you're my shepherd, I don't fear any evil, for you are with me." You are with me. "Your rod and your staff, they comfort me." You're not going to let any harm come to me. That's what the rod and staff were about. They were for protection of the sheep. I don't need to worry about anything. It looks dark. It looks bad. It looks frightening. But you, my shepherd, are with me. We can be confident that God's presence will be with us through death itself. A couple of other responses to our death. When we think about it, we should let our death be a motive to a couple of things. We should let it motivate us to diligence in this life. Ecclesiastes says, "Whatever your hands find to do, do it with all your might." Ecclesiastes 9:10, "For there is no activity or planning or knowledge or wisdom in Sheol where you're going." Now, we're going to talk about the intermediate state. That is, what happens from the moment of death until Christ returns. So don't worry about this right now. Just let it sink in that Solomon is saying, let your impending death push you to be diligent in this life. Jesus essentially said the same thing in John 9:4. We must work the works of Him who sent me as long as it is day. Night is coming when no one can work. And He was talking about death. The work in this world is done at death. So be diligent until it comes. Also, let it drive you to be steadfast. That is, not to be moved, not to be easily shaken. Paul, after he describes in 1 Corinthians 15 the reality of death and the reality of resurrection, says, take all of that into your mind, and therefore, my beloved brethren, be steadfast, immovable, always abounding in the work of the Lord, knowing that your toil is not in vain in the Lord. You may die, but that death is not permanent, and there is victory through it. Finally, we should look at our own death as an opportunity to exalt Jesus Christ. Paul did. Going back to Philippians 1, verse 20, he says, here's my earnest expectation and hope, that Christ will be exalted in my body, whether by life or by death. Whether by life or by death. How can we exalt Christ? We can be faithful to Him even in the face of death. In fact, you know, I think in our day, we need to understand that faithfulness to Christ is more important than preserving our own lives. We are so much into protection. I mean, people are scared of everything. They childproofed their homes. In fact, I ran a funny sticker this week that said, you know, I childproofed my home, but somehow they still find a way back in. We do everything we can to protect ourselves and our children from every potential harm and every potential risk. Listen, it's okay to risk your life for the sake of Christ. I'm not talking about mindless risk that accomplishes nothing, but to be a missionary in a place that may be somewhat dangerous is okay. In fact, we read these kinds of verses that remind us that by being faithful to the Lord to death, we give Him honor. Daniel chapter 6, verse 10. You remember Daniel, when he knew that document forbidding any worship of anyone but the king had been signed, he entered his house, went up on his roof chamber, and he continued kneeling on his knees three times a day, praying and giving thanks before the Lord, as he'd been doing previously. He says, listen, I'm going to be faithful. I realize I'm putting my life at risk. I realize I'm going to go to the lion's den. But I'm going to be faithful to my God. Acts 5:29, Peter and the apostles, when confronted with the fact that they had to stop preaching the gospel, said we must obey God rather than men. Do whatever you want to with us. In Acts 20, verse 24, Paul puts it like this, I do not consider my life of any account as dear to myself, so that I may finish my course in the ministry which I have received from the Lord Jesus, to testify solemnly of the gospel of the grace of God. In Acts 21, verse 13, Paul responded to those who were weeping, what are you doing weeping and breaking my heart? For I am ready not only to be bound, but even to die at Jerusalem for the name of the Lord Jesus. This is how we are to think about death. We are to see death in the cause of Christ as an expression of love and worship and adoration. It's interesting. We can express and exalt the Lord Jesus Christ by giving ourselves in death, in the care and service of others, while those who serve Islam's God give themselves in death for the destruction of others. In Hebrews chapter 11, verse 35, after that long list of all those victorious people in faith, it says, but others were tortured, not accepting their release, so that they might obtain a better resurrection. Revelation 2:10, do not fear what you are about to suffer. John writes to the church in Smyrna, behold, the devil is about to cast some of you into prison so that you will be tested, and you will have tribulation for 10 days. Be faithful until death, and I will give you the crown of life. I will give you the crown which is life, the crown which is eternal life. In Revelation 12, verse 11, describing the martyrs of that period of time, they did not love their life even when faced with death. May God help us to begin to think like this We give our lives to Christ, we live for Christ, and as Christ should so require, we risk our lives and we die for Christ. This is how we can exalt the Lord Jesus, whether by life or by death. The only way to exalt Him, whether by life or by death, is to be able to say honestly with Paul, for me to live is Christ, and for me to die is gain. But here's the encouraging part, folks. You don't have to die as a martyr to exalt Christ in your death. You don't have to exalt Him that way. Many of us will not be called to be martyrs. So how can you exalt Christ in your death? By facing death like a Christian. By thinking like a Christian. Many of us have not had examples of what that looks like. But God in His grace gave me a great example of that in my father-in-law, Sheila's dad, now with the Lord, the one who got that new set of golf clubs for Christmas. He was an example of how to face death like a Christian. He finished well. A few months before his death, he delivered the commencement address at the Master's College. He ended that message with a brief reflection on his impending death. We ended up playing a short excerpt of that message at his funeral. And I want to finish our study of death with his words as he himself walked through the valley of the shadow of death.
9: Soon, God soon, for we have no real way of knowing an exact timetable, I will be passing through the valley of the shadow of death to go to be with the Lord. I was reared in a very strong environment of anticipation of the Lord's return. And all my life, I've looked eagerly for the return of Jesus. What a thrill it would be to hear the sound of the trumpet, to see the heavens roll back like a scroll, to be caught up instantly in the air to be with the Lord forever. But most of us, if not all of us, must pass through that moment of death. But even that, too, has its delights. Can you even begin to imagine what it would mean as you are slipping from life while you're looking into the faces of the ones you hold most dear on earth, to suddenly find yourself looking into the face of the one who is the most loved? And to find yourself instantly transported into heaven? What a trip. Better, faster, more exciting than any roller coaster ride at Magic Mountain. Better than a rocket ride from Cape Canaveral. But the thing that excites me most about going to be with the Lord is that at the moment I leave this body of corruption, I will be purged of sin and will forever be perfectly holy. When we shall see Him, we shall be like Him, for we shall see Him as He is. My pilgrimage, begun 50 years ago, appears to be coming to its culmination. Soon I will no longer roam the campus, creating my kind of chaos wherever I go. Soon I will no longer enjoy the kind of riposte and repartee with my faculty friends as possible only in academia. Soon my presence will be nothing more than a flitting, flickering, slowly vanishing shadow on the classroom walls. But let me tell you, as I told a student who recently said, "CW, I'm going to miss you." Before we get too sad about this, just remember that our parting is but for a short period of time. We look forward to that day of reunion when all the people of God will be brought together into the presence of the Lord, clothed in garments so radiant that even the angels will be forced to look and take notice. What delight we'll be having in getting accustomed to our newly acquired glorified bodies. We will see the Lamb of God, the Lion of the tribe of Judah. For the first time, we'll realize the full meaning of His sacrificial death, the suffering He endured for us. For the first time, we'll be able to fully experience the breadth of His love, the depth of His grace, the scope of His wisdom, the extent of His power, the brilliance of His glory. We will join the elders in casting down whatever crowns we may receive at the throne of God and say, "Worthy art Thou, O Lord and God, to receive glory and power. For Thou didst create all things, and because of Thy will they existed and were created." Then in chorus with the inhabitants of heaven, we will cry out to the Lamb of God, "Worthy is the Lamb that was slain to receive power and riches and wisdom and might and honor and glory and blessing." Then in perfected bodies with perfected minds, we will experience perfect love and fellowship throughout eternity. What a reunion that will be. Now that is an experience to die for.
10: That's Tom Pennington here on The Word Unleashed, concluding the series, No Fear, A Christian Perspective on Death. Today we learned that the death of a fellow Christian brings a beautiful mixture of genuine grief over a real human loss and genuine joy because those who die in the Lord are eternally blessed. While this study does end today, Tom will begin another series next time, and you're invited to join us then here on The Word Unleashed. But Tom, before we end our time today, could you explain how Christians must respond to the death of others?
11: Well, you have to start by acknowledging that death is a serious matter, so it's important that we as Christians respond in a biblical, God-glorifying way. When an unbeliever dies, we respond with genuine sorrow while still appreciating the positive virtues that mark that person's life. And we're free to hold hope, though not presumption, that God may have worked in their heart even at the very end of life. But when a fellow Christian dies, the response is a beautiful and seemingly contradictory mixture of genuine grief, genuine joy, and worship. Grief, because death is a real enemy and human loss is real. But joy, because Revelation 14:13 declares that those who die in the Lord are blessed. Friend, I trust this series has equipped you to respond biblically to the inevitability and reality of death.
10: Thanks, Tom. And now for Tom Pennington and the entire team, I'm Bill Wright. Thanks for listening to The Word Unleashed, exalting God's glory, explaining God's truth.
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12: I went through the Bible, and you could do the same, and counted 191, I think it was 191, specific miraculous events recorded in the text of Scripture. 191, do your own count, and maybe 195, whatever. We can talk about it, but that's my count. If you divide those up into specific categories, you will see that 90% of those, like 176 of them, come in three very brief periods of history in the Bible. The miracles aren't on every page, you realize that. The first rash of them, 33 specific spoken miracles, came in Moses' ministry at the giving of the law. He wrote Genesis, Exodus, Leviticus, Numbers, and Deuteronomy. And what was left behind in the wake of this miraculous rash of 33 miracles, undeniable breakings of natural law, was five books of the Bible. It was the foundation. Then you have this period of time where God is going to speak through the prophets. And so on the scene come guys like Elijah and Elisha, the second rash of miraculous, and you can count, or at least I did, 66 miraculous events, GT1s and GT2s that were undeniable, that took place in the Bible right there in the period of the prophets. And what they left behind was all the writings of the prophets, the bulk of the Old Testament. Then there were 66 more specific miracles were referred to in the ministry of Christ and his disciples, all within a period of just, what, 7, 10, 15 years in the book of Acts and the Gospels. So I got 33:66-66. Or for you, it's 33:66-66.
13: Okay.
12: What comes after the rash of the miraculous? The law, the prophets, the New Testament. God is not into breaking natural law to do sideshows for your friend that wants to know if it's true or not. God is into breaking natural law to leave behind a corpus of writings so that we can look at it and say, there is God's truth. It has been authenticated by the miraculous. Because those people that want God to be breaking natural law every time they have a splinter in their finger, that spells chaos. God governs his world by natural law. He occasionally breaks it because he made the rules for a specific reason, revelatory reasons. So he can say, that's true, listen to that. Now Christ, undeniably, credible, his credentials, impeccable. The apostles, a bunch of fishermen and tax collectors, I don't know if I want to believe those guys. The Bible says yes. With the coming of the law, the prophets, and the new covenant, I made sure and did something that no one could deny. And that is that's my message, and I'm just using my messengers to get it down on paper. That's impressive. As a matter of fact, that is a history that no one would deny.
14: God's word is a lamp that guides us through the dark. Let it light your path as you listen to The Well, the voice of life.
6: 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Next on The Well is Greg Lundstedt. 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
15: Trust in Jesus Christ. Believe in Him. Call upon Him. You will be saved. You'll be saved. You'll be saved. And then you could say, like the psalmist says, "Oh Lord, if you should mark iniquities, who could stand?" But notice what he says afterwards. "But there is forgiveness with thee that thou mayest be feared." So we need to recognize the fact that we are sinful in our coming to Him and our difficulties, but recognize there's forgiveness. "Lord, you've forgiven me from so much. Thank you so much." There's forgiveness with thee. What a wonderful contrast. He marks iniquities, but there's forgiveness. Glorious contrast. Our God is so great. There is forgiveness. There's forgiveness with the Lord Jesus. You can be forgiven today. All your sins forgiven. Matthew 26:28, "For this is the blood of the covenant," Jesus says, "which is poured out for many for the forgiveness of sins." Luke 24:46, Jesus shares this after he had risen from the dead. "Thus it is written that the Christ should suffer and rise from the dead on the third day, and that repentance for the forgiveness of sin should be proclaimed throughout the earth." Repentance, metanoia, means a change of mind. And if I really change my mind, I'm going to do something about it. There's going to be an action involved. I turn to God because I realize I'm a sinner and I'm in big trouble, and I believe in Jesus Christ, and I ask for forgiveness for my sins. Ephesians chapter 1, verse 7, "In Him," speaking of Christ, "we have redemption." That's the payment of the price for our sins. "Through His blood, the forgiveness of our trespasses." 2 Corinthians 5:17, he made him who knew no sin, that's Jesus, the perfect, spotless Lamb of God, to be sin on our behalf. He took our sins in his body on the cross that we might become the righteousness of God in him. Tremendous, wonderful reality. In Peter sharing with the first Gentile converts to be converts in Acts chapter 10, as he summarizes his declaration concerning Jesus, he says that God is the judge, that one man's been appointed by God as the judge of the living and the dead, speaking of Jesus. Of him all the prophets bear witness that through his name, that everyone who believes in him receives forgiveness of sins.

be feared. You go, wait a second. There's forgiveness that I'm going to be afraid of God? That doesn't make sense. Well, the term fear can be used in different ways. It's the same with a term, it can be translated, this word yare in the Old Testament, it could be translated afraid, or it could be translated fear, and such as a holy reverence in a sense. And there's one passage that helps me with this, and I've mentioned it, and you don't need to turn it, but I'll read it for you, and it's easy to remember. Exodus 20:20. And so all this stuff is happening, and the Israelites are all fearful. They're shaking in their boots, and they're telling Moses, we don't want to speak to God. You speak to him for us. And Moses says to them, to the people, do not, yare, be afraid, okay? For God has come in order to test you, in order that the yare, the fear of him, may remain on you, that you may not sin. That helps me understand. You see, with unbelievers, there's no fear of God before their eyes, so they sin it up. I sin it up. There's no consequence. I don't fear God. No big deal. But when we come to Christ, we fear him. We're not afraid of him. We fear him. See, there's forgiveness that he would be properly feared. He would be revered for who he really is. We didn't revere God as God. We didn't revere Christ for who he was and what he did for us and who he is. But forgiveness brings about a right, reconciled relationship in which we now fear God. There's forgiveness. And the psalmist says that, hey, there's forgiveness that thou mayest be feared. You see, forgiveness should cause us to fear the Lord. It should cause us to reverence him, to be conscious of him in our actions. This fear is not a fear of punishment, because perfect love casts out fear. It is a fear of bringing displeasure upon him and grief, or whatever it might be, even of his discipline, because we know he spanks his children, right? So we recognize our sinfulness and God's right to judge and his great forgiveness in Christ, and that should draw us near to him. You see, we don't just cry out, Lord God, save me from this mess. We got to have our hearts right. Yes, Lord God, I'm in deep trouble. Please hear my voice. Lord, you are a God who has forgiven me my sins. Thank you for forgiving me. Thank you, Lord God. You have a consciousness in your prayer of what God has done for you. It changes your demeanor and your attitude towards him. And we need to continue to remember these things. You see, we're to fear the Lord, and the scriptures are clear and full of passages about fearing the Lord. We're to work out our salvation with phobos and traumas, fear and trembling. Rather, we should get to the point where it's a trauma to us to sin against God. And when we blow it, we're traumatized in a sense, and we want to go to him right away and get forgiven. Fear and trembling. 1 Peter chapter 1. The Lord says that if you address the Father as one who impartially judges according to each man's work, conduct yourselves in fear during your stay upon the earth. And here's why. Knowing the great price that was paid to deliver you from your sins. That's why I should be acting differently. Knowing that you were not redeemed with perishable things like silver and gold from your futile way of life inherited from your forefathers, but with precious blood as of a lamb unblemished and spotless, the blood of Christ. You see, forgiveness and the price paid to bring my forgiveness and the love brought forth brings me to see God rightly, to fear him, to fear him. And if I'm not thinking about forgiveness, I bet you're not fearing God, I'll tell you that right now. If you're not thinking about it, about what he's done. So then, our salvation and the forgiveness of sins should cause us to walk in the context of a right reverence of the Lord. Sadly, non-believers, there's no fear of God before their eyes, but if you turn to him and trust in him and believe in him, he'll change your heart. And that forgiveness will cause you to see God differently, and you'll reverence him and fear him. So then, what are we to do when we're in despair as believers? Cry out humbly to the Lord. Keep crying out to him. But cry out in the context of remembering the forgiveness of sins and what he has done in Christ. You see, as far as the east is from the west, he has removed our transgressions. And if he would not spare his own son for us, fear him, fear the Lord. So then, start with the cry to the Lord of all, the God of the universe, our creator and our redeemer and our savior, and acknowledge in his holiness and his right to judge, but yet our forgiveness in Christ.

0: And then everything should be right, right? Well, not always. You see, we live in a fast food drive-through society, and if the drive-through is taking long, we're upset. You know, we're impatient with the microwave. We want things done. But the reality is, for believers, we need to learn, and we should be those who wait on the Lord. Because when you wait, he does end up acting on everything. He's perfectly faithful in everything. He will never let you down, but there are often times there's a waiting on him. It doesn't mean we're not coming before him. It doesn't mean we're not sharing out of the depths or crying to you. So look back at our passage. He says in verse 5 on Psalm 130, I wait for the Lord, my soul does wait, and in his word do I hope. This is so important. I'm waiting on the Lord, but the context of that waiting is hoping on what he has said. I'm not hoping in the resolution, I'm hoping in him to be faithful to what he said, which will take care of everything the right way. I'm thinking about his truth, and I'm believing what he said. I wait for the Lord, my soul does wait. My soul to the Lord, my soul, my inner being to the Lord. That's what's going on here. Lord, you know it. So what's interesting is he's been praying, and now he starts to declare something. He says, Lord, Lord, Lord, and now he's saying, hey, I'm showing you what I do. My soul to the Lord. And it's in a stem in the Hebrew, PL perfect, which speaks of intensity and a completed, settled state. I'm waiting and I'm still waiting. I've been waiting and I'm waiting. You see, we as believers, we need to wait on the Lord. You know, we have a problem waiting at times, but God is good to those who wait. Let me share some verses. Psalm 25, Psalm of David. To thee, O Lord, I lift my soul. Now, read about David's life. You'll see he had a lot of time to wait and different things that were hard. And the Psalms are great because you see where David's heart is. You look through the historical narratives, those true stories of David, and you go, okay, this is what happened. This is not so good. You look at the Psalms, and a lot of them line up with that. You see, there's where his heart was at during these times. A psalm of David. To thee, O Lord, I lift up my soul. This is Psalm 25. O my God, in thee I trust. Do not let me be ashamed. Do not let my enemies exult over me. Indeed, none of those who wait for thee will be ashamed. Perfect confidence that you wait for the Lord, you're not going to be ashamed. We should know that. We should understand that. You got any trouble? Wait for the Lord. If it's because of yourself, confess it, endure the consequences of what you have sown, you're going to reap. But God will, you'll soon sow the Spirit, you'll reap from the Spirit. Psalm 27, or actually that same psalm, he goes down. Indeed, none of those who wait for thee will be ashamed. Those who deal treacherously without cause will be ashamed. Make me know thy ways, O Lord. Teach me thy paths. Lead me in thy truth and teach me. That's what we should be saying in our difficulties. Lord, help me see it your way. Teach me your way through this, your paths. Help me respond to this rightly, the way you would do it, the way your son would. He says here, teach me, for thou art the God of my salvation. For thee I wait all the day. Psalm 27:13, I would have despaired unless I had believed that I would see the goodness of the Lord in the land of the living. Psalm 27:13, Psalm 27:14, wait for the Lord. Be strong and let your heart take courage. Yes, wait for the Lord. What about Psalm 37? This is a wonderful passage. Turn to Psalm 37. You want to see this. So it says, wait for the Lord, not complain and grumble to everyone at church, right? Psalm 37, verse 3. Trust in the Lord and do good. Dwell in the land and cultivate faithfulness. Be faithful. Do what you need to do in the Lord. Delight yourself in the Lord. He'll give you the desires of your heart. Commit your way to the Lord. Trust also in him, and he will do it. And he will bring forth your righteousness as the light and your judgment as noonday. Verse 7. Rest in the Lord and wait patiently for him. Do not fret because of him who prospers in his way, because of the man who carries out wicked schemes. Cease from anger and forsake wrath. Do not fret, for it only leads to evil doing. For evildoers will be cut off, but those who wait for the Lord, they will inherit the land. So many passages. Psalm 119:74, may those who fear thee see me and be glad, because I wait for your word. You see, we wait for the Lord, but we also put our hope in him through what he says. Now, see, when I hope in his word, it sounds like I'm just hoping in a Bible verse. That's not what he's saying. I'm hoping in the Lord, believing what he's saying. My hope is in the absolute confidence that what he has said, he's going to do, and I'm waiting on him to do it. My hope is in what he has said, not in what I want to bring forth. He says, I wait for the Lord, my soul does wait, and in his word do I hope. Going through difficulty, you got to anchor yourself on God's promises. Rightly understood. God says, do not fear, for I am with you. Do not anxiously look about, for I am your God. I'm going to strengthen you. I'm going to uphold you with my righteous right hand. You can know that for sure, that you can do that. And you wait on him. The Lord is a strong tower. The righteous run in to it and are safe. You got to be in the word of God and hoping in what he said. And he'll deliver you through this dark difficulty. Wait on the Lord. He's good. He's good. Well, notice in our passage, not only is he waiting, he gives a personal illustration of how he's waiting, how much he is. Verse 6, my soul waits for the Lord more than the watchman for the morning, indeed more than the watchman for the morning. This is just a personal illustration. This is how much I'm waiting on the Lord, more than the guy that works the midnight shift on the temple walls or the gates of the city out there, more than that person who's up all night waiting for the morning to come so he can go to bed and get off his job. My soul to the Lord more than the watchman for the morning. My soul waits for the Lord more than the watchman to the morning. Indeed, this is the intensity of the waiting for him. I'm waiting, Lord. You have promised that you would do this. I'm waiting on your promise to be fulfilled. I trust you. I believe you. Now, don't take his promises and twist them and apply it wrongly and wait on those. That's not what I'm saying. Take his word rightly, believe what he said, and wait on him. Wait on him. So then what we got to do when we're in trouble, brothers and sisters, is cry out to the Lord. Cry out to him. And we need to acknowledge the reality in that cry of a humility crying out to him, sharing our difficulties with him, but also the forgiveness that we have in Jesus Christ. Then we got to wait. Wait on the Lord, but hope in what he has said. It's absolutely true. And then notice the result here after this psalmist shares what's going on. I love the Psalms because what God does is he shows us the start to finish. He shows us the difficulty the person's in, and he shows the resolution later on. Notice what he says here in verse 7. Oh, Israel, hope in the Lord. For with the Lord there is loving kindness, and with him there is abundant redemption. And he will redeem Israel from all his iniquities. This is pretty interesting. I don't read anything about depths anymore. Out of the depths, Lord, I'm in deep, dire difficulty. I don't see that at all. He has come full circle. He's no longer focused on his difficulty. He's focused on the God who brings redemption. You see, if you're trusting the Lord and you're hoping in him, you're waiting on him, then you're going to be focused on him. And you're going to want to share him to others. Notice he's proclaiming this. Oh, Israel, now everybody, hope in the Lord. Hope in the Lord. And here's why. For. You could say because. For. Take two aspirins for a headache. Or because of a headache. For. Hope in the Lord. For. Notice what he says. With the Lord there is loving kindness. That's chesed. You know what that is? That's God's loyal, covenant-keeping love, and it is almost always connected with the forgiveness of sins brought about through the Savior, Jesus Christ, who would come and die for us. It's loyal love. He loves you with a loyal love. Hope in him. Hope in him. His love has been poured out in sending his son Jesus to die for us. Hope in him. Oh, Israel, hope in the Lord, because he is a faithful, loving God, and he keeps his word, and he brings about forgiveness. And notice what he says here, and with him is abundant redemption. This is great. The term abundant means overflowing. Oh, Israel, hope in the Lord because of his loving kindness and abundant redemption. The term redemption speaks of a ransom here. The basic meaning means to achieve a transfer of ownership from one to another through the payment of a price of an equivalent substitute. Now, in Scripture, we see almost consistently in the Psalms people being ransomed from difficult circumstances. Often, Yahweh redeems or delivers one from danger. It's still, exclusively in the Old Testament, we see it speak of human situations. But here, it is an anomaly because it speaks of redemption in context from sin. Hope in the Lord, because in the context of his loyal love, he is the one who abundantly redeems. You see, God paid the price for sin. God requires death. And he sent his son Jesus, the perfect, spotless lamb. All those sacrifices were pictures to point to the Lamb of God who takes away the sin of the world. And he died for us. He took our sins in his body. He died for our sins and rose from the dead. And he paid the full price God requires for sin. Therefore, when we trust in Jesus, that price is applied to us. And we are forgiven of our sins. So then, he says there's abundant redemption. Oh, Israel, hope in the Lord. Israel was not following the Lord very much. You look at the Old Testament, only a remnant, by the way. Many of them did not believe. And he's saying, oh, Israel, hope in the Lord. For with him there is loving kindness and abundant redemption. So many passages talk about the redemption that is in Christ Jesus. God is so gracious. We know that we were not redeemed with perishable things like silver and gold. First Peter, I read that passage earlier, but with the precious blood. 1 Corinthians chapter 1, verse 30, by his doing you are in Christ Jesus, who became to us wisdom from God and righteousness and sanctification and redemption. Ephesians chapter 1, 7, in him, speaking of Jesus, we have redemption. That's the payment of the price, which brings about the forgiveness through his blood, the forgiveness of sins. Colossians 1, 13, for he delivered us from the domain of darkness and transferred us into the kingdom of his beloved Son, in whom we have redemption. Hope in the Lord, because with him there is loving kindness, loyal love that brings salvation by sending his own son, and abundant redemption, the price paid. Hope in the Lord. You see, when that's your attitude, you know you've made it through that trial that God has brought you through, you see? And the psalmist is a good example of where our hearts should be when we hope in the Lord and trust in him. So then, is the psalmist in the depths anymore? Nope. He's telling others to hope in the Lord. To hope in the Lord. How do we get out of the depths of despair? Are you in the depths? Be honest, cry out to the Lord, but humbly. Accept his forgiveness through Jesus if you haven't already. Look back and acknowledge his forgiveness if you have. That leads you to fear him and see him rightly, wait on him, hoping in his word to be fulfilled as he's promised. And then you'll find yourself proclaiming his excellencies. You see, Peter said that we were a chosen race, a royal priesthood, a holy nation, a people for God's own possession, that you might proclaim the excellencies of him who called you out of darkness into his marvelous light. Do you get it? Well, some of you may be in difficulties, and today we've seen what we're to do if we're believers. And some of you may not have come to the faith in Jesus Christ yet, and you're in a big, difficult trial right now. You're in an eternal struggle. It's life and death, eternal life and death. And Jesus beckons you to forgiveness that he brings through trusting in him. Trust in him. And then for us, the psalmist's example is a great example for us. It's an example of faith. It's an example of trust. It's an example of the Lord delivering.
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3: There is joy when we walk closely with God. You're listening to The Well. Hi, I'm Michelle. Thanks for spending this hour with me. Coming up next hour, Jonathan Griffiths with Encounter the Truth. We'll talk about how Jesus rescues and restores. And Mark Job with Bold Steps points us to Paul and his example of staying strong after betrayal. Right now, J.D. Greer shares his Cheerios myth. Hi, I'm Michelle, and you're listening to The Well.
4: I often explain to college students that there is a widespread myth in the church. I always call it the Cheerios myth of seeking God's will for your life. The myth is that calling into ministry is a sacred privilege reserved for a select few super Christians conveyed through a mystical manifestation, like you're staring at your Cheerios one morning and they suddenly spell out pastor, Sunday school teacher, missionary. And this is just how God calls you into his service if that's what he wants for you. And if you don't have an experience like that, well, you're just not called. So just be a good person, right? Stay married to your spouse, go to church, pay attention, pay your tithes. That myth is untrue. Now, sure, if God ever spells out something to you in your Cheerios, by all means, you should pay attention. But I will tell you, I have stared at my Cheerios for years, and all it's ever spelled out is ooh, over and over and over again. If that's how God calls, I've never experienced a call. That's the myth. Here is the truth. All of us are called to ministry. The call to leverage your life for the Great Commission was included in the call to follow Jesus. Jesus said in Matthew 4:19, follow me and I will make you a fisher of men, which means when you accepted Jesus, you also accepted the call to missions. In Matthew 28, verse 18, Jesus' last words to all of us who are his disciples were, go and make disciples of all the nations, which means if you are a disciple, you are called. The question we say is no longer if you're called. The question now is only where and how. A lot of Christians, I point this out because a lot of Christians are sitting around waiting on a still small voice when they already have a really straightforward verse. If you've accepted Jesus, you've accepted the call to mission because the call to engage in the Great Commission was included in the call to follow Jesus. Question's no longer if, the question now is only where and how.
5: 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Now, a qualification must be made. While acknowledging that ministry is always a response to grace, an effect of grace, it must be stated the effect of grace is always hard work. The result of God's work in us is a total commitment with every fiber of our being to God's work. While divine inspiration precedes human perspiration, it never abrogates or relegates it. God may give the increase, but we have still got to water and we have still got to plant. 1 Corinthians 3, verses 7 to 8. Minute of Truth is a production of Know the Truth. 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
3: Give thanks to the Lord, for He is good. 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That's from 1 Chronicles 16:34. Thank you so much for listening to The Well with me this hour. I'm Michelle. This hour, we'll hear Encounter the Truce with Jonathan Griffiths, and we'll learn about the Son who rescues and restores. And later, Mark Job challenges us to be like Paul when others hurt us. He's going to be on Bold Steps. Let's begin with Jonathan Griffiths.
8: The Son, He retreats to pray. As we look upon the Lord Jesus Christ in this very, very simple moment here, we see a model you and I, we've got to follow. If you've made that decision, don't be surprised if things are running a little rough. If your battle with sin is becoming more and more a feeble march of defeat, Jesus required time alone with the Father, and so do we.
9: Welcome to Encounter the Truth with Jonathan Griffiths. I'm Steve Hiller, and Jonathan, I think a lot of us can identify with that feeling like I'm battling against sin and I'm losing, or I feel like God is at a distance from me and I don't know how to feel close to Him again. I want to, but I'm just not there right now. Are you saying that prayer is the key to that?
10: Well, I think it's certainly part of the picture. It's so interesting and it's so very striking when we look at the life of Jesus and the ministry of Jesus, how He intentionally takes time to be alone with the Father. And we're going to see that in our passage today from Matthew's gospel. And we must look at that and observe that and think to ourselves, if Jesus needed that, how much more do I need that? And it's such a simple failure really for us within the Christian life when we neglect time with the Father. You know, we're so busy. We think we can just get by and we rush on with the business of the day. But over time, if we make a habit of ignoring time with the Father, we will start to notice the impact of that in terms of our spiritual vitality and our effectiveness and our growth in the Christian life.
9: Well, let's go ahead and look more at this topic from the book of Matthew. We're in chapter 14, looking at verses 22 to 36 today. Grab a Bible, meet us there. As we begin the message, The Son Who Rescues and Restores. Here is Jonathan.
8: We've called this series in Matthew's Gospel, In the Presence of the King. And it's our great joy, isn't it, to come into the presence of the Lord Jesus Christ as we encounter Him through His Word. As we begin today, I actually just want to pause on that idea of coming face to face with Jesus Christ. We're not going to do anything very fancy with these verses from Matthew 14 today. I don't have some clever philosophical insight for you. I don't have any penetrating cultural analysis. Our business here today is simply to look at the Lord Jesus Christ, to see Him in the pages of Matthew's gospel, to encounter Him through His Word. But I want to say what an important thing that is to do. What a special thing. What a very, very powerful thing it is. You see, all of us, we come here today with our particular needs, don't we? And our burdens and our concerns and yes, even our confusions. All of us, young and old, men and women, boys and girls, believers and skeptics, rich and poor, employed and unemployed, healthy and sick, we come with our needs, our questions, our burdens and our concerns. And here's the thing I can say with confidence to each one of us, to myself, and to you as well, here's the thing, Jesus Christ is the answer to each one of them. That's the simple truth. That's the conviction of the believer. That is the claim of the Christian gospel. Jesus is the answer. He is the comprehensive answer. In Him, we meet the God of heaven. In Him, we find the Savior, the rescuer, the healer. And so, friends, whatever it is that you are navigating, whatever it is you're facing, whatever it is you are carrying today and this week, let me invite you now simply to come with me to the shores of the Sea of Galilee. Come with me to the pages of Matthew's gospel and let's meet the Lord Jesus Christ together. Let's observe Him. Let's encounter Him. Let's learn from Him. Let's receive from Him as we all need to do. What do we see and what do we learn of Jesus, the Son of God, as we encounter him here? First, we see that the Son, the Lord Jesus Christ, he retreats to pray. Jesus has just been involved in an intense time of ministering to many people. Thousands came to him. They pursued him at the shores of the Sea of Galilee, and they gathered to hear him teach. They listened. They listened for a long time, actually. And as the day wore on, they became hungry. And so you remember, Jesus miraculously fed these 5,000 men, plus women and children. He nourished them actually in every way. And after that remarkable day of ministry, here's where we find the Lord Jesus Christ. Verse 22, immediately he made the disciples get into the boat and go before him to the other side while he dismissed the crowds. And after he had dismissed the crowds, he went up on the mountain by himself to pray. The Son of God incarnate, as he went about doing ministry, serving others, teaching the word, releasing divine healing power, as he went about doing these things, he recognized the vital importance of stepping aside from the crowds and communing with his Father. No doubt in his humanity, he was very, very tired after that day of ministry by the shore. No doubt he felt as though he had expended his strength. No doubt he was emotionally fatigued. Though he is God, he had become a true human being as well. He had taken on the limitations of humanity in his earthly body through the incarnation. And while we need to be careful, of course, we cannot take these snapshots from the time of Jesus' earthly ministry and then go and speculate too deeply concerning the relationships that have existed eternally within the Trinity. We need to be careful. We do have a window here, though, don't we? We have a window into the vitality of that relationship between the Father and the Son. Communion with the Father is at the very core of who Jesus is. And so he steps aside. He takes time apart. He retires for the day. He gets out of the fray. He goes away to pray. And friends, this is a simple thing to point out. No clever philosophical insights, no penetrating cultural analysis here, nothing clever about this observation from the text, but I tell you, this is so very, very important. I think many of us, we struggle with this idea of prayer. People come to me, some of you have come to me with this struggle and this question, you know, if God is God and he knows all things, if God is sovereign and he rules over all things, then why do I need to pray? What's the purpose of it? Does it actually, honestly, have a purpose? And, you know, I don't think I can fully explain to you why it is that God has ordained that we should relate to him through prayer. I think I have some partial answers to that question. But perhaps the most compelling thing we can say about prayer is simply this. Jesus, the Son of God, saw prayer to the Father as vitally important in his earthly life. We can say that much. And right there, actually, that is argument enough for us and proof enough for us. If Jesus saw the necessity of prayer, how much more should we? I don't know how good you are at maintaining the vital things that facilitate your way of life, your own health, how good you are at giving daily attention to your body and all that it needs, nutrition, exercise, rest, and other things. I don't know how good you are at maintaining your car. Do you pay attention to the rhythm of its needs? It's been said that if you don't schedule your regular maintenance for the car, your car will schedule it for you, normally through an unexpected stop at a roadside at night during a storm. You know how it has to go. At home, we have a car that's now getting a little long in the tooth, a little elderly. It's been nominated the dad car, actually. Quarter of a million kilometers and counting on the clock. I'm taking that as a badge of honor. We're heading for 300K. Some friendly creaks, you know, and groans. Some rather endearing rust patches that just give a little bit of character. Few things that just don't work anymore. Who needs anti-lock braking anyway? No, actually, I think that does work. Anyway, I have to admit that the car, it probably doesn't get the love and the attention that it deserves. For a while, it had a little notice on the dash that came up saying, you know, service due. Reminder, but nothing too threatening there. That was on for a number of weeks, actually. And of course, you know, I ignored it, as anyone would. Then it became a running counter. It shifted screen. I'd never seen this before. It became a running counter of how many kilometers we were past the service requirement. 100 kilometers past you. Oh, that's interesting. 200, not really worth bothering with. 1,000 kilometers past you. I think I can probably still ignore that. 1,500 kilometers past you. Vaguely alarming. But, you know, it kept every day. It just started. Kept on driving. It's a little rough, I guess, to be sure. But, you know, it was still moving just fine. 1,750 past you. We got pretty close to 2,000 kilometers over the service interval before I figured I probably shouldn't put this off very much longer. I got it to the shop to my friendly mechanic before the engine gave up the ghost. I think we'll probably get a few more miles out of it yet. But I think we all know this. If we ignore the regular rhythms of health and maintenance, we will feel the effects of it in the end. Isn't that true? Sometimes we imagine that our fellowship with the Father is something that we can ignore in busy seasons of life, can fail to maintain. You know, it's going to be fine. It'll be fine. I haven't opened the Bible today, actually, come to think of it, this week. Maybe it's okay, it's been about a month. Prayer. I'll send up the odd emergency flare to heaven when something's going wrong in moments of desperation, but setting apart time, getting alone, it's been a while. And I guess if I'm being totally honest about it, you know, the creaks and the groans in my spiritual life, they're getting a little bit more audible. The cracks in the pristine finish of my outward godliness, well, those are more visible. It would be hard maybe to claim that my spiritual life is now running smoothly. No, it's what you might call a rough idol at best. And the fact of the matter is that the regular rhythm of prayer and time in the Word, the rhythm of communion with the Father, of fellowship with Him, it is actually vital to our spiritual health. It's non-negotiable. The discipline of finding that physical place, and that's important here, isn't it? So interesting, the physicality of this. Jesus went away on His own. He removed Himself from the situation. Making that space, being alone, it's non-negotiable. Jesus, He showed us that. He models that for us here. If anyone didn't need this, we imagine, it would be the Lord Jesus Himself. He's the Son of God. But He took time apart. He made the time. He found the place. He relied upon the refreshment. As we look upon the Lord Jesus Christ in this very, very simple moment here, we see something here that we need to learn. We see a model, actually, that you and I, we've got to follow. And so as we consider this model together, let me ask you the obvious question. How is your prayer life? I mean, how's it going? What is the rhythm of that for you, the discipline of it? Have you set that discipline to have that time apart, to be alone, in quiet, with the Father as He did? Or are you actually, in all honesty, running well beyond the healthy interval? Have you decided that your relationship with Him just doesn't need maintenance? It's going to coast just fine while I get on with other things. If you've made that decision consciously, or perhaps more likely unconsciously, don't be surprised if things are running a little rough. If your attention is actually more and more focused on the things of this world, if your heart is growing more and more cool toward the things of Christ, if your battle with sin is becoming more and more a feeble march of defeat, Jesus required time alone with the Father, and so do we. The Son, He retreats to pray.
9: You're listening to Encounter the Truth with Jonathan Griffiths. Our message is called The God Who Rescues and Restores, part of our series, In the Presence of the King. Now stay tuned. We'll get back to the message in just a moment. You know, however fervent your heart was when you first came to know the Lord, we're all prone for our hearts to grow a little cold, to drift. And faith maybe becomes more of a formality than we ever thought it would be. Well, there's an answer for that, and it's the same regardless of your feelings of the situation. You need to stare long and hard at the cross, looking at Christ's love that was poured out for us there. But sometimes it's helpful to have a guide that comes alongside you. And that's exactly what Paul Maller does in his book called An Anchor for the Soul. He helps us look at Psalm 22 and sees how Jesus fulfills that and reminds us that our joy in Christ comes not from performance, but from proximity. It's an anchor that our souls need to provide stability amongst the storms of life. 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Back to the message. Here's Jonathan.
8: Next, the son, he rescues the needy. Middle of verse 23. When evening came, he was there alone. But the boat by this time was a long way from the land, beaten by the waves, for the wind was against them. And in the fourth watch of the night, he came to them, walking on the sea. While Jesus was on the mountain by himself praying, he sent his disciples ahead of him to the other side of the sea. Evidently, the weather, it wasn't too great. It was windy, and the waves were high. The disciples, they were having a pretty rough time crossing in the boat. It was a few miles across the Sea of Galilee at its widest point. But by the fourth watch of the night, and that's between 3 a.m. and 6 a.m., they still haven't made it across. The winds are just against them. Their boat is being beaten by the waves. It's a tough situation. It's a fearful time. It's potentially really quite dangerous. Will they make it to shore? Are they going to be swamped by the waves in the end? And in this moment of exhausted anxiety, Jesus comes to them and he meets them. Jesus comes to these weary and fearful disciples. He comes in a very surprising manner, unexpected. He comes in a way that they could never have anticipated. He comes walking upon the sea. And of course, the disciples, they're baffled. They couldn't make sense of it. They were terrified. Actually, it's a ghost, they cried out in fear. But now comes the reassuring voice of Jesus. Take heart, he says. It is I. Do not be afraid. Take heart. It is I, echoing words spoken by God to Moses at the burning bush. Jesus introduces himself afresh to these fearful disciples, not simply as the carpenter of Nazareth or the teacher of the hillside, but as the great I Am, Yahweh, the God of Israel, the Lord of heaven and earth. We see a picture here, don't we? A very dramatic one that actually sums up the very heart of Jesus' mission. And it teaches us something profound about who he is and what he is like. You see, Jesus is the God who saves. Jesus Christ, he is the Lord of salvation. He's not simply a teacher, a purveyor of wise words, a sage guide through the complexities of life. No, he is the God of heaven who makes it his own business to come to us in our helplessness and our distress and our wearied anxiety and to meet us where no one else can meet us. That's why, of course, Jesus came down from heaven. We human beings were lost upon the sea of this world, lost in sin, burdened by guilt, facing the very judgment of God, unable to help ourselves, unable to save ourselves, perhaps even able to articulate, unable to articulate the nature of our distress and our need, but just knowing that things were not right, and he came to us, and he reached us. He reached us where no one else could reach us. He came into this world by a miracle, even as he came to those disciples by a miracle that day. He, the great I Am, the eternal God of heaven, entered the womb of a young woman in the person of his son. He came to us as Savior. He lived among us. He taught us truth. He enabled us to know him. And then he went to a Roman cross to pay the price of our sin. Whether we knew it or not, we were in a place of distress, and we had no means to help ourselves, and he came to us. You see, that's who he is, and that's what he does. And friends, I highlight that and I emphasize that because there will be some here today, I have no doubt, who are lost. That's your situation. You are buffeted by the waves of life. You look at the disciples and you feel the emotion of this moment and you resonate with them because you yourself are in a place of fear and distress. That's maybe why you've come today, maybe why you're listening, and you do not know what to do. You feel today that you are lost upon the sea of this world. You feel that no one can reach you in your distress and no one can find you. And if that's you, and if that is your situation, you need to know this. The God of heaven, the great I am, he has come to you. He's come in the person of his son, and he is able to rescue, and he is able to help. He is able to save, not merely from the difficult circumstances of this life, but from the deeper problem that lurks beneath all others, the problem of your broken relationship with God, the problem of your sin and your guilt before him. He is able to cleanse you, and he is able to restore you. He is able to offer you forgiveness. He is able to put you on a firm footing before the God of heaven, to give you hope for time and hope for eternity. It is the character of Jesus and it is the mission of Jesus to rescue the needy, to come to us in our distress and to reach us where no one else can reach us. But the question now is whether you will recognize him and whether you will receive him. Even the disciples, they were confused, weren't they? They cried out in fear, but he spoke those words of comfort, "Take heart, it is I. Do not be afraid." Have you seen, have you recognized that the Jesus who came to us 2,000 years ago, who comes to us now through his word, who meets us today, even on this page of Matthew's gospel, is none other than the God of Israel, the great I am, the God of creation, the God who is, the living God who has power to save? Will you take heart? Will you receive him in faith? Will you put aside fear? Now, following Jesus, we need to be clear about this. Following Jesus doesn't mean that we will never again face hard or fearful circumstances. Of course, the disciples, they followed Jesus, yet they found themselves in the storm. Once they recognized him, once they saw that it was their Lord coming to them upon the sea, it did not spell the end of their challenges, nor of their fear. Peter began quite well in this moment, as he sometimes did begin well, verse 28. And Peter answered him, "Lord, if it is you, command me to come to you on the water." He said, "Come." So Peter got out of the boat and walked on the water and came to Jesus. But when he saw the wind, he was afraid, and beginning to sink, he cried out, "Lord, save me." Peter saw who it was. He understood it was Jesus who had come to him. He recognized the authority of Jesus. He recognized that Jesus had the power to command him to come to him, to walk on water. Jesus gave the command. Peter came. So far, so good. He recognizes the authority of Jesus. He trusts in the power of Jesus. And while his eyes are upon Jesus, Peter is doing just fine. He's doing better than fine, actually. He's walking upon the waves. That's a tremendous start. Oh, that is a wonderful step of faith. Peter, for these moments, he is our faith hero. Here is a man who steps out in risky trust and dependency while others are huddled there in the boat, exhausted and cowering, we only imagine. Here is the great believer stepping out in faith. Well done, Peter. But then it happens. His eyes begin to divert from the face of the Lord Jesus Christ, and he turns to give regard to the fearful circumstances that surround him and its trouble. Verse 30. But when he saw the wind, he was afraid, and beginning to sink, he cried out, "Lord, save me." I think we so often expect the Christian life to move forward in an essentially linear way, a purely linear way. I think we expect, you know, we're just going to grow steadily in our understanding, in our faith, in our godliness. Each day is going to be a little bit better than the last one. We're going to move forward. We're not going to move backward. I don't know about you, but for me, the reality is so much messier than that. The reality for us is that it's often two steps forward, one step back. It's sometimes two steps forward, three steps back. The grim truth is that sometimes I can look back 6 months, a year, 5 years, and see past evidences of faith and devotion and godliness in my own life and think, you know what, I wish I could recapture that now, because actually, as I think upon it, reflect upon it, I think I've, in that area, I think I've actually regressed. I think I've slipped. I wish that the only way was up, but that is not always the case in the Christian life. It's messy. The Christian life is messy. The chart of Christian growth is sometimes a very, very jagged line, isn't it?
9: Isn't that the truth? It certainly is. Well, we're going to pause right here, but we'll get back to this message on our next broadcast. 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
11: All praise to God, the Father of our Lord Jesus Christ, who has blessed us with every spiritual blessing in the heavenly realms. Because we are united with Christ, even before he made the world, God loved us and chose us in Christ to be holy and without fault in his eyes. God decided in advance to adopt us into his own family by bringing us to himself through Jesus Christ. This is what he wanted to do, and it gave him great pleasure. So we praise God for the glorious grace he has poured out on us who belong to his Son. He is so rich in kindness and in grace that he purchased our freedom with the blood of his Son and forgave our sins. He has showered his kindness on us, along with all wisdom and understanding. God has now revealed to us his mysterious will regarding Christ, which is to fulfill his own good plan. And this is the plan. At the right time, he will bring everything together under the authority of Christ, everything in heaven and on earth. Furthermore, because we are united with Christ, we have become God's inheritance, for he chose us in advance, and he makes everything work out according to his plan. God's purpose was that we who were the first to trust in Christ would bring praise and glory to God. And now you have also heard the truth, the good news that God saves you. And when you believed in Christ, he put his seal on you by giving you the Holy Spirit, whom he promised long ago. The Spirit is God's guarantee that he will give us the inheritance he promised and that he has purchased us to be his own people. He did this so that we would praise and glorify him.
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11: The instructions of the Lord are perfect, reviving the soul. The decrees of the Lord are trustworthy, making wise the simple. The commandments of the Lord are right, bringing joy to the heart. The commandments of the Lord are clear, giving insight for living. Reverence for the Lord is pure, lasting forever. The laws of the Lord are true, each one is fair. They are more desirable than gold, even the finest gold. They are sweeter than honey, even honey dripping from the comb. They are a warning to your servant, a great reward to those who obey them.
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16: There's someone that knows you, that cares about you, that loves you, that has a purpose and a plan for your life. Someone whose presence has never abandoned you. Someone that's been there 24 hours a day. Someone that has the hairs on your head counted. He knows how many. That's how detailed it is for you.

0: Welcome to Bold Steps with Mark Jobe, founding pastor of New Life Community Church in Chicago. I'm Wayne Shepherd. Yesterday, we began an incredibly relevant and personal message from Mark, drawn from the Apostle Paul's own final words in 2 Timothy chapter 4. And what we've already discovered is that Paul knew what it felt like to be deserted, opposed, and utterly alone. But even from a prison cell with execution looming, Paul modeled a response to relational pain that was nothing short of extraordinary. Today, we'll pick up where we left off and discover the final two of four biblical steps for staying strong when people around us let us down. If you missed yesterday's program, you can catch up online at boldsteps.org. But right now, let's jump back in. Here again is Mark Jobe.
1: And you know what? There are some of you today that you got hurt 3 years ago, 2 years ago. But every time you think about it, you're like my little granddaughter, Maeve, because the emotions stir up. And you could still feel the pain as if it happened just yesterday. The pain and the emotion surge once again. And if you're here today and you're struggling with hurt, disappointment, whether it happened 5 years ago, 2 years ago, 10 years ago, but you're struggling with how to deal with the disappointment, hurt that people have caused you in life, I want to talk to you today, and I want us to look at a passage that's in the very final verses of 2 Timothy, Paul's last book that he wrote, the last verses that he ever penned before he died. 2 Timothy chapter 4. Verses 9 through 22. Let me read these verses quickly to you. The Apostle Paul says, "Do your best to come soon." He's speaking to Timothy, the young man that he mentored. "For Demas, in love with this present world, has deserted me and gone to Thessalonica." The first hurt, I've been deserted. "Crescens has gone to Galatia. Titus to Dalmatia." These people had left. "Luke alone is with me. Get Mark and bring him with you, for he is very useful for me in ministry. Tychicus I sent to Ephesus. When you come, bring the cloak that I left at Carpus at Troas, also the books and above all the parchments." Verse 14. "Alexander the coppersmith did me great harm. The Lord will repay him according to his deeds. Beware of him yourself, for he strongly opposed our message." Verse 16. "At my first offense, no one came to stand by me, but all deserted me. May it not be charged against them. But the Lord stood with me and strengthened me, so that through me the message might be fully proclaimed, and all the Gentiles might hear it. So I was rescued from the lion's mouth. The Lord will rescue me from every evil deed, bring me safely into his kingdom. To him be glory forever and ever. Amen." The Apostle Paul, his last words ever to be written in the Bible before he was executed by the Romans, have to deal with the personal hurt that he experienced by the people around him and how he had to manage it. So

0: question is, what will you do with the hurt when it comes your way? Four things. Number one, when you are hurt, respond with release. Notice what the Apostle Paul says. He says, do your best to come to me soon, for Demas, in love with this present world, has deserted me and gone to Thessalonica. Now, we don't know much about who Demas was, but what we do know is that Paul had mentioned him two other times in the Bible. He's mentioned in Colossians chapter 4, verse 14, where he says, Luke, the beloved physician, greets you, as does Demas. And then in Philemon chapter 1, verse 24, he actually refers to Demas as a fellow worker. So it appears that Demas was a guy that had worked with Paul, one of his inner circle, one of the people that was ministering with them and sharing the gospel with them. But a time came where Demas says, this is too hard. I don't know if I want to keep doing this. And the Bible says that because he loved this present world, maybe he got involved in a relationship. Maybe he just decided, I want to make money. Maybe he just decided, hey, I just want a life that's easier. This is too hard for me. But because he loved the present world, the Bible says that he abandoned Paul, left him, left God, left the things of God, walked away from his faith because it was too difficult. And Paul, his fellow laborer, was left with the pain of someone that abandoned him when he should have been walking with him. You know, later on it says in this passage in verse 16 that the Apostle Paul, he was in prison when he wrote this, he was going to stand in trial for his faith. And so he stood in a court with judges in front of him, and Paul says this, listen. He says, at my first offense, no one came to stand by me, but all deserted me. May it not be charged against them. You know, it was Paul that was preaching the gospel, helping people come to God. When he stood before the emperor's court, who was Nero. Nero was this eccentric, crazy Roman emperor. He's the guy that supposedly set fire to Rome so that he could build a big palatial estate in the middle of Rome and blamed it on the Christians that they had burned Rome. This crazy emperor, when Paul was about to stand trial before him, all of the people that he ministered to, no one stood with Paul. They all abandoned him. The question I have for you is, have you been hurt? Was there a time in your life when you thought, hey, people should be beside me? This is when they need to show up. But the people that you expected to show up didn't show up. The people that you thought would stand with you didn't stand with you the way you expected them to. Now, when you're hurt in that way, there's a couple decisions that you can make. You can become hurt and bitter. You can allow the pain of people's disappointment to cause you to back away, to disengage, to become someone that is resentful, someone that walks away from the community. But I love what Paul says. Listen to what Paul says. They all deserted me, but listen, may it not be held against them. You know what Paul is saying? Man, it hurt me deeply, but I'm not going to let the pain define me. I'm not going to let my hurt derail me from my call. I'm going to learn to release people that have hurt me. Even though the pain is difficult, I will release them because I don't want to be defined by the pain. I want to be defined by the grace of God, the forgiveness of God, and the goodness of God.
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0: 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Your story matters, and it may encourage someone else who's walking through a similar season. 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
1: Hurt and disappointment can lead you to bitterness, disillusionment, and listen, and disengagement. You know how many people I talk to out there, not in church, that when I invite them to church, they say, oh no, I was a part of a church, I got hurt. And because they got hurt, they disengaged. They abandoned. They said, I'm not going to let that happen to me again. And what I see is people that usually aren't walking with God or doing well because they've allowed the pain to keep them away from the very things that ultimately could help them if they embraced it. Number two, when you're opposed, what do you do? Trust God with justice. Look what it tells us in verse 14. Paul goes on to say, Alexander the coppersmith did me great harm. I love his response. The Lord will repay him according to his deeds. Beware of him yourself, for he strongly opposed our message. Listen, occasionally there's going to be some people that they don't just hurt you, they are out to get you. How many of you have had people like that around you? Someone at work that you do something wrong to, and they are out to get you. They want to badmouth you, spread rumors about you, get you fired. They are your opponents. You are the arch enemy. You just rub them wrong, and so they can't stand the sight of you, and they are enemies of you. And the Apostle Paul says, Alexander the coppersmith, we don't know exactly what he did, but he was ardently opposed to Paul. Maybe he even got Paul imprisoned, or maybe he even got him to the judges to turn against him. We don't know, but sometimes in life, there will be people that will go against you, that they'll make you their archenemy. And I love what Paul says. He says, the Lord will repay him according to his deeds. You know what Paul is saying? I'm not going to turn into a vengeful person. I'm going to say, God, vengeance is yours. Deal with them. How many of you know that God can deal with people? Some of you just need to say, Lord, I can't do anything. I'm not going to do anything, but I'm going to release him to you. You be my defender, God. You do justice, Lord, because I can't do anything about it. Number three, when disappointed. What do you do when you're disappointed? When disappointed, give chances and grace. Notice what it says in verse 11. The Apostle Paul says, pretty much everyone left him. Luke alone is with me, he says. And then he says, get Mark and bring him with you, for he is very useful to me in ministry. Now, if you just read this without knowing the context, you would say, well, who's Mark? But we know who Mark is because Mark is also called John Mark. In Acts chapter 16, you'll see his name. John Mark was a young man that was zealous. He went with Paul on his first missionary journey. And when things got difficult, he abandoned them and left them and went running back to mama. Paul didn't like that at all. Like, hey, we're in the middle of this battle and you leave me? So on the second missionary journey that Paul was about to take, Barnabas, the son of encouragement, says, hey, let's take John Mark again. And Paul says, no way. I'm not going to take him. He bailed out when it was tough. I will not take him. And they had a sharp disagreement over it and parted ways. Barnabas went one way. Paul went another way because Paul felt like he had been disappointed in John Mark's abandonment. This is years later, and I love the fact that Paul, years later, is saying, hey, bring Mark. You know what it tells me? That he had restored his relationship, that he had given Mark a second chance. Listen, you may have people in your life that have blown it, that maybe they disappointed you. Maybe they dropped the ball. But I want to tell you, how many times have you disappointed God and God gave you chances and grace? There's something powerful about giving people second chances and giving people grace. Sometimes people are immature at a certain season of their life, and when they grow and mature, you give them second chances, abilities to redeem themselves, because we all need people that are full of grace in our lives to say, you know what? Your failure doesn't define you. God can change you, and God can give you a second chance as well. And so did Paul in the life of Demas. And then lastly, number four, when you feel alone, remember that God is with you. There is a epidemic of loneliness in our country these days. You can be surrounded by people, but feel utterly alone. Aloneness is not the absence of people around you. You can be surrounded by people, but yet at the same time, you don't wear a t-shirt that says, I feel lonely. But what does loneliness mean? Loneliness means that you feel like no one really cares about you, that no one really understands you, that you don't really belong to a community that's significant. And some of you here today feel like if I were to die tomorrow, it wouldn't make a difference. And in your mind, you're disconnected. In your mind, you feel like there's no one that understands me. There's no one that would stand with me. And even though I may be surrounded by people, I feel utterly alone. In fact, we have a nation that struggles with loneliness. You'd think that in a city like Chicago, where sometimes you can barely find a parking space and you're always running into people, that since we're surrounded by people, you would think that people would not be lonely. But sometimes urban environments are the most lonely because it's not about how many people are around you. It's about the connection that you have, the sense of belonging that you have, the sense that, hey, people really care about me and I care about others. They understand me. That I am not isolated. The Apostle Paul says when he desperately needed people, no one was there. But I want you to notice what he says in verse 17. But the Lord stood by me and strengthened me so that through me the message might be fully proclaimed to all the Gentiles they might hear. So I was rescued. I love this. The Apostle Paul says, even though other people weren't with me, can I tell you something? There is someone that's with you 24/7. There's someone that knows you, that cares about you, that loves you, that has a purpose and a plan for your life. There is someone that when you cried yourself to sleep at night, when you wailed and no one knew it, when you drank yourself and said, I just want to get drunk to forget about it, there's someone that was there, someone that was beside you, someone that when you woke up was there, someone that when you went to sleep was there, someone whose presence has never abandoned you, someone that's been there 24 hours a day, someone that has the hairs on your head counted. He knows how many. That's how detailed it is for you. The King of Kings and the Lord of Lords, your Maker, your Creator, God. He loves you in a way that you could never fathom. He loves you in a way that is just incredible, the love of God. And the Apostle Paul says, he stood with me when everybody else abandoned me. And he helped them fulfill his purpose. Now, I think you still need community. But I want to tell you, in the midst of your hurt, in the midst of feeling alone, in the midst of feeling, well, does anybody care? It should matter that the God of the universe who made you cares about you, loves you, and stands beside you when no one else will do so. So today, if you feel hurt, disappointed, abandoned, or alone, I want to remind you that ultimately what God tells us is release it to him. If you're hurt, release it to him. If you're disappointed, release it to him. If you feel like injustice has happened, release it to him and say, God, can you do something about it? There's something powerful about saying, I'm in pain, but I will not let the pain define me and hold me back from my calling and my purpose and engagement and letting people into my life and loving other people. I will not let pain define my behavior, my relationships, my destiny. I've experienced pain, but I know the power of releasing it to God and saying, God, I release it to you. Deal with my life.
0: You're listening to Bold Steps with Mark Jobe. What a powerful lesson from the Apostle Paul. He released those who hurt him. He trusted God with justice. He extended grace to John Mark. And in his loneliest moments, he held on to the reality that God was right there standing with him. Mark, that's what it looks like to stay strong.
1: It does. And maybe you're listening to this message and you have to admit that you have been disappointed. Maybe not in the same way that the Apostle Paul was hurt and disappointed, but by a friendship that ended in what you feel like was betrayal, by a trust that you put in someone and then felt like they disappointed you, by a covenant that was made and broken. And I want you to know that even if you're going through relational pain, you cannot let it turn into bitterness, unresolved anger, unforgiveness, because ultimately it's double damage. The damage that was done to you, but then the damage that you do to yourself.
0: Everybody loses, right?
1: Everybody loses. Yeah. And so I want to pray for that person right now that's saying, it's just hard to let go of this, but you need to. And this is a reminder from God that you cannot go into this next chapter without releasing. So, Father, I pray for that person right now struggling. You know they've been hurt. God, you know how it's simmered inside of them, the pain that they've felt, how they've rehearsed it so many times, the feelings that come up when they hear the name of that person or see the image of that person. I pray in Jesus' name that through the power of your Holy Spirit, God, you would give a double grace to be able to forgive because you have forgiven us, God. To be able to release, to tear up that debt because you've torn up our debt. Not because the person deserves it, but because you deserve it. I pray for freedom and steps of release and forgiveness in Jesus' name. Amen.
0: Yes, and that's exactly why we want to put this month's Bold Step gift into your hands. 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Well, I'm Wayne Shepherd. Tomorrow we're beginning a series called Relentless. Mark's going to be teaching from Acts chapter 16 in a message titled Make Some Noise, about what it looks like to press on when the pressure is on. That's coming up Friday on Bold Steps with Mark Jobe. 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
2: That's Mark Jobe with Bold Steps on the Well. Hi, I'm Michelle. Thanks for being here this hour. Coming up next hour, we're going to hear from Dr. Roche Coleman on the infusion. And Dr. Coleman is in a series on Revelation. And later, J.D. Greer wants to teach us how to stand strong on Summit Life. Right now, a short word from John Monroe on being alive forevermore. I'm Michelle, and you're listening to The Well.
3: Who is Jesus? Not only is he the faithful witness, not only is he the firstborn of the dead, he is the ruler of kings on earth. There is no king, there is no devil, there is no antichrist who can stand against Jesus Christ. He is triumphant. He is the ruler of the kings of the earth. No reason to fear death. Your trust is in Christ. He has gone ahead of you. He has conquered death. He's taken out the sting of death. Death itself can't harm you. No need to fear. No, it's not going into the unknown. Jesus never ever asks us to go anywhere where he himself has not first been. And he has gone into the darkness of death, died our death, risen from the dead, and is alive. And if you trust him, the one who is the resurrection and the life, his promise is you will not die, but you will live forever. Isn't that magnificent? Jesus is alive forevermore. You have nothing to fear. Therefore, live for Christ. Shine for Christ. And if you don't know him, trust him.
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5: 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I love Revelation 4:1-3, where John is called up into heaven and he sees a throne, and there's one who sits on that throne. 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Focusing on heaven reminds us that this world is not our home. The Philippians 3:20-21 reminds us that our citizenship is in heaven.
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6: The Lord is my light and my salvation. Whom shall I fear? The Lord is the stronghold of my life. Of whom shall I be afraid? When evil men advance against me to devour my flesh, when my enemies and my foes attack me, they will stumble and fall. Though an army besiege me, my heart will not fear. The war break out against me, even then I will be confident. One thing I ask of the Lord, this is what I seek, that I may dwell in the house of the Lord all the days of my life, to gaze upon the beauty of the Lord and to seek him in his temple.
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2: 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Hi, I'm Michelle, and I'm so glad that you're here listening to The Well. This hour, Dr. Roche Coleman helps us see some finer points in the book of Revelation, and J.D. Greer with Summit Life answers the question of how to stand strong when attacked for our faith. 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
8: You don't quit. You continue to fight. You endure the battle. You jump over the obstacles. You deal with the dark valleys. You deal with the sad nights. You sit sometime in silence. You wait upon my arrival. He says, when you overcome, he says, I'm going to be there to greet you and help you in the process.
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10: One of the things that's so intriguing, your dentist will tell you this, that flossing your teeth, proper hygiene is so important to your physical health. Seems so innocent and unimportant, but flossing and brushing and proper oral care will help your physical body. It's something that doesn't take long, but it's something so vital and necessary. And it's the same with the Word of God. If you want spiritual, physical, financial, mental health, you're going to have to take time, get in this Word, and call upon the name of God. He says, you kept my word. You did not deny the name of Jesus Christ. I love this. Many are afraid to say the name of Jesus, and they go under, oh God, I want to thank God. No, which God? God can be used in a generic manner, and it can be attributed to anything. But when you roll out the name Jesus Christ, then you are very distinctive and you are precise. And he said, you didn't deny my name, but you held fast to my name. And then he says here, I like in 10, he says, you kept the word of Christ, perseverance. I'm convinced when he says this in verse 10, and this is part of some of the deeds of the church at Philadelphia, that the people at Philadelphia saw what Jesus Christ endured, reading through the Gospels, understanding the life of Christ. They saw what he did in order to persevere through those turbulent times. And they learned and gleaned from his experience, and they kept the word of Christ's perseverance. How did he overcome? And they learned from it, and they applied it to their lives. And that's the same thing that we are called to do. And as we're doing this, the Lord himself will show himself faithful to us. That's why fact number one, when we are faithless, God remains faithful. Because there are times that we're not as faithful to his word, as faithful to him, but God remains faithful. That's why in 2 Timothy 2 and 13, it says, if we are faithless, he remains faithful, for he cannot deny himself. Our Lord is a faithful God, but he wants us also to remain faithful. And sometimes there's pressure for us not to remain faithful, but God wants us to be faithful. And that's why number two is so important. The fact number two, peer recognition is temporal, so strive for eternal recognition. We are
8: always trying to gain the affirmation, the approval of peers and sometimes loved ones. And sometimes living for the Lord, there are occasions where your family just will not understand. They can't comprehend why you're doing what you're doing. They don't see what you see. They don't know what God has called you to. They don't understand what God has challenged you, because God will call us to different areas and we cannot listen to the voices of those around us. I was getting ready to come to this church. My mom was like, I said, we moving. We going to the wilderness. You doing what? Why are you doing that? Were you sure the Lord have? Hey. I got this. You got to grow up beyond mom and dad. Amen. Y'all hear me? Amen. Mom is not God. Amen. I love her. You ain't God. Me and the Lord had this conversation. We got this. Y'all catch that? Amen. Men, y'all catch that? Say amen if you hear me. There it is. I hear you. Okay, we talking. That's cold. But y'all understand the code. Let her go. Amen. Well, I got to talk to my mama. Grown man. My mama. Y'all stay with me. Stay with me. I just have to interject that every now and then. I love this at Philadelphia. It's great because God is basically walking, explaining to them, giving them with clarity the importance of trusting him in the midst of where they are. Because Philadelphia had a lot to contend with. And as they're contending with it, God is strengthening them through the process. He'll do the same for you. If you hold his word, don't deny his name, the Lord is going to prepare you for the test you're about to receive. Verse 10, he goes straight to an eschatological point of view. Look in verse 10 of Revelation 3. In verse 10, he says, the hour of testing that you're about to endure. I'm convinced when he referenced here the hour, this is not a time and not a length. This is not 60 minutes, but it is a point in the future where they will endure this trial. The testing they're about to go through, I'm convinced he's referencing none other than this tribulation period that's going to come upon the entire earth. He references here. And we don't know when this is coming, but we do know there will be tremendous purging. There will be discipline. There will be bloodshed. There will be carnage. It will be fierce and intense. But the Lord wants them to trust him and to persevere through the time of testing that the whole world, verse 10 tells us, will endure. And we have to prepare now for the time of testing that will come. And here's the intriguing part. We may not endure the tribulation period, but we all go through a period of testing. Some of you just coming to the church, you went through a test. Some of you who before you logged on, there was a test. The enemy tried to distract you and keep you from logging on. But I want to let you know, if you continue to hold to the word of God, persevere and keep his perseverance, the Lord will help you in your time of testing. Amen. None of us are exempt from the test. Everybody will take the test. And here's a good thing about it. If you fail, God has a remedial course for you. Trust me. He's going to give you a remedial exam. We got to take it again. He said, I don't want to sign up. That's okay. It's an automatic sign up process. But you will take the test again. point two, he goes in here, verse 11 through 13. This is beautiful. Watch this. Because in point two, what he's going to do is he's going to talk about the distinction for the faithful at Philadelphia. One of the beautiful things about any group, there is never 100% in one group. There will always be those who differ in some capacity. Not a monolithic group thinking the same, acting, behaving the same. And that happens here in Philadelphia. There are some distinction because there are some there who are holding true while there are others who are not as faithful. And he lets them know in verse 11, he says, I am coming quickly. Hold fast what you have so that no one will what? Take your crown. The crown he's talking about is Stephanos. We've alluded to it earlier in one of the other churches when he was talking about the crown, the laurel wreath that one is awarded as they compete in athletic games. And he says that the believer who competes like the athlete, according to the rules, follow the guidelines, who have prepared themselves, who have equipped themselves by discipline, setting apart themselves from the pack, following the examples, he says, there is going to be a laurel wreath that you will receive, this crown on your head. It is not the diadem, the gold crown of ruling like a ruler would receive, a king or some type of potentate or something. What he's talking about is this for the believer who has followed God's word, who has kept his faith, who's persevered. He says, I'm going to reward you for your faithfulness, and no one will take your crown if you compete according to how I prescribed. He says, therefore, verse 12, he who overcomes, again, the same message he's given to every church, Ephesus, Smyrna, Pergamum, Thyatira, Sardis. He says, every church, as you overcome, if you are victorious, you don't quit. You continue to fight. You endure the battle. You jump over the obstacles. You deal with the dark valleys. You deal with the sad nights. You sit sometime in silence. You wait upon my arrival. He says, when you overcome, he says, I'm going to be there to greet you and help you in the process. This is what God is calling us to. Listen, saints, stay with me here because we all have to understand that we must endure it. All of us go through it. All of us catch hell every now and then. But this is life. But the Lord is with us. I love it. He says this here. Well, watch what he notes in this. I don't want you to miss this. The reward for overcoming, he says, is going to be a crown. Verse 3:11. Number two, he says, I'm going to make you a pillar in the temple. Verse 12a, watch, because it's easy for you to gloss over this and not appreciate what he is really referencing here by making one a pillar in the temple of my God. Philadelphia was often called Little Athens because it was in Athens all of those pantheon of deities and temples exist. The temples were so numerous, one could easily bump into them. Philadelphia decided they were going to emulate Athens and have this large body of temples. But they went a step further. They decided, the leadership of Philadelphia, that they would honor magistrates, priests, officials, and important people in the city by putting pillars in the temples. And once they put the pillar in the temple, they would engrave the name of the official on the pillar. When someone would go to worship in one of the temples, they would see the pillar and the name of the person that has been recognized as a leading official in Philadelphia. So the person is permanently set to be an object lesson of what to aspire to, but also linking them to the deity that the pillar
10: is set up in. If there is a temple of Dionysius and they put a pillar in there with your name on it, you are connected to this goddess of wine. Asclepius, the snake god. If there's a temple there and there's a pillar with your name on it, you are connected to him as the snake god, the god who is supposed to be able to heal. All of this Greek mythology, all of this fake sci-fi type religion is there, and they are connecting themselves to it. And he's saying to the church at Philadelphia, he says, I don't want you to aspire to have a pillar in one of these Greek gods' temple. He says, if you overcome, I am going to give you a pillar in the temple of the true and living God. He said, and let me tell you what's going to happen. He says, I'm going to put my name on that pillar. Watch this. Not only that, he says, and he will not go out from it anymore. What is he talking about? You won't go out from it anymore. Philadelphia was also known for the earthquakes that happened in that city. It was located where there was faults, and it was had these tremendous earthquakes. One occurred in AD 17 that is written by some of the Greek historians, Pliny, Tacit, Herodotus, and they talk about the tremendous earthquake that happened and how it destroyed and leveled Philadelphia so badly that the emperor decided that he was going to suspend the taxes for the city so they could rebuild. You know something happened if they suspended taxes. But not only that, he sent a large donation to Philadelphia to help rebuild the city. But what happens is that there was a psychological impact on the people that whenever they would experience any form of tremors, the people would leave, and they would leave the city and flee for a period of time, and then they would come back. Whenever there was a thought that an earthquake was coming, they would all just gather things and rush out because psychologically they were impacted by this, and they had this permanent fear that the city was going to be destroyed and leveled. And so they would go out and they would come back. They were never at a place of peace, never any tranquility. They could not rest. And Jesus Christ tells them, let me tell you something. He said, I have a temple for you, and it's not a temporal temple. He said, I have a place where I'm going to put your name on a pillar in the temple of my God. He said, but let me tell you, you don't have to flee and come back. He said, my temple is built on the solid rock, the eternal God, the great I am, the Alpha and the Omega. I like that. Because some of us, we've been in places where we didn't have stability, no assurance. But Christ is promising us, he says, I am a firm and a sure foundation. He said, you don't have to flee and be nervous and wondering if things are going to go well. He said, no going in and coming out. Oh, I like that. He said, and I'm going to write on him the name of my God, the name of the city of my God, the new Jerusalem, which comes down out of heaven. He said, and my new name. He said, all those names are going to be written on you. Don't you like that? Because what? You see, the person who is naming and writing the name suggests you have a level of authority and ownership. Jesus Christ can write the name on us because he has, Peter said, purchased us with his precious blood through redemption. And so therefore we are his servants, his doulos, his servants to serve in his temple. And therefore he writes his name on us, and then he places us in a permanent place where what? We don't have to worry about anyone moving us. Saints, I hope you hear me. He's reassuring people who are fearful, fretting, living in this pagan society with no stability. And Christ says, I'm going to give you some reassurance. So make you a pillar. I'm going to give you a new name, a new identity, a new character that is an extension of me. He said, and this new Jerusalem coming down out of heaven. Ooh, I love this. This new Jerusalem, he used some in Roman Revelations 2:7. He calls it the paradise of God. Paradiso. It really means the garden of God. Where God dwells, heaven is considered to be a garden, this place of plenty, peace, and tranquility. And after living in this world, we say we need some place where there is some peace and tranquility. And our Lord is assuring us of that. And I like it. He said, and this comes down. He said, because this old one, we know according to Revelation chapter 20, 19 going forward, it's going to be totally destroyed. But God is going to have a new Jerusalem, a new heaven, and a new earth. Suspended here above this, the Bible lets us know. He said, that is what God has for the believer. Saints, I hope you hear me. He's reassuring you today. If you are in a place where you feel turbulence and unsettled, why don't you let the Lord make you a pillar in his temple? If you're in here and you're feeling, I don't feel settled. I feel that I'm on ground where it is moving and shifting. The Lord can give you a firm foundation. And he can give you a new name. I love what he says here in Revelations 22 and 4. Back up to 3. Revelations 22 and 3. There will no longer be any curse, and the throne of God and of the Lamb will be in it, and his bondservants will serve him, and they will see his face, and his name will be on their foreheads. He says, none of the things that we previously had to deal with will be there, because he's going to put his names on us. Revelations 14 and 1, he says, then I looked and behold, the Lamb was standing on Mount Zion, and with him 144,000 having his name and the name of his Father written on what? Their foreheads. Why is it there? It is there identifying us as the possession of the true and living God. And he's reassuring us and reminding us that we will have glorified bodies. We will be renewed in Christ Jesus. And we will have a new name identifying us as truly the people of God. Anybody glad about that this morning? He concludes this and he tells them, he who has an ear, let him hear what the Spirit says to the churches. Churches. I thought you were writing to Philadelphia. I am. But even while I'm writing to singular Philadelphia, it is applicable to churches, universal, local church, but also the universal church. Remember, we individually comprise the ecclesia, those who are called out, the true church. Not just individually, but collectively. And in both facets, he's writing these words to give us comfort. Receive the words of comfort from our Lord to persevere, to overcome, not deny his name, keep his word. And when we do that, God will bless us. Amen. Our impact factor today is this. In time, strive to overcome the temporal adversity to receive a new name, reward, and crown in eternity. Oh, we got to strive. And there are days where we feel like, oh, Lord, I'm fainting. My strength is not there. I want to tell you, keep striving. Keep persevering in the Lord. The Lord is faithful. Call upon him, and he will meet you in your time of need. Let us pray. Father, we love you. We thank you, Lord, and we recognize that, Father, we have fallen short so many occasions. But Lord, I ask that you strengthen those here who feel diminished in their discipline. Lord, they're lacking in their love.
8: Father, fainting and failing in their faith, Father, would you fill them to overflow? And Lord, for what you do, we will praise you and give you glory. We love you. We ask it in Jesus' name. Amen.
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2: 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Coming up, J.D. Greer wants us to stay strong when attacked for our faith in God. So stick with me. You're listening to The Well. I'm Michelle. Right now, a short word from J. John about who Jesus really is.
11: Jesus is the bread of life so that bakers can understand. Jesus is the water of life so that plumbers can understand. Jesus is the light of the world so that electricians can understand. Jesus is the cornerstone so that architects can understand. Jesus is the Son of Righteousness so that astronomers can understand. Jesus is the hidden treasure so that bankers can understand. Jesus is the life so that biologists can understand. Jesus is the great physician so that doctors and nurses can understand. Jesus is the good teacher so that educators can understand. Jesus is the lily of the valley so that florists can understand. Jesus is the rock of ages so that geologists can understand. Jesus is the true vine so that horticulturalists can understand. Jesus is the righteous one so that judges can understand. Jesus is the pearl of great price so that jewelers can understand. Jesus is wisdom so that philosophers can understand. Jesus is the word so that actors can understand. Jesus is the good shepherd so that farmers can understand. Jesus is the Alpha and the Omega so that scientists can understand. Jesus is the King of Kings so that royalty can understand. Jesus is the way so that traffic wardens can understand. Jesus is the truth so that politicians can understand. Jesus is the resurrection so that funeral directors can understand. Jesus is the one. Jesus is the one.
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14: It is faith that gives you the ability to obey even when it doesn't make sense. to forgive somebody who has hurt you, to hope even in the dark chapters. 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I want to give what I have for the joy that drove him. Have you laid it all on the line in faith?
13: 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Greer. I'm your host, Molly Vidovich. From day one, Christians have faced ridicule, torture, and even death because they refused to give up their faith. And though Christians in America may not always face physical attack like that, those who truly want to live for God still face intellectual and emotional attacks, being labeled as radicals and lunatics. In fact, Richard Dawkins once argued that teaching a child about God should be considered child abuse. So in a world that's opposed to everything we believe, how can we stand strong? Pastor JD answers that question today on Summit Life with a message from Hebrews chapter 12 called The Four Helps to Faith. Let's rejoin him now.
14: Faith is the belief that what God has revealed about himself in the Bible is true, and that following him is worth it. Without faith, the writer of Hebrews says, you will never please God because you will never go all the way with Jesus. Remember that the people to whom the author of Hebrews is writing are people who are struggling because the Christian life has gotten hard for them. The writer of Hebrews offers them four helps for their faith in difficult times. Four helps for their faith in difficult times. Look at how he sets it up. Chapter 12, verse 1. Therefore, since we are surrounded by so great a cloud of witnesses, let us also lay aside every weight and the sin which clings so closely, and let us run with endurance the race that is set before us. The writer here says that the Christian life is like a marathon. The point is, the Christian life is hard. So he gives us four motivations to keep going. Here they are. Number one, he tells us to consider the witnesses. Therefore, since we are surrounded by so great a cloud of witnesses. Now, therefore always points backwards. So in this case, what is it pointing backwards to? The answer is Hebrews chapter 11, to the list of people that he has given in Hebrews 11 who risked all of it on God and his promises. These Old Testament saints are people just like you with the questions that you have. And he says that they are like people in a marathon who started before us, and now they're standing along the sides as we run, telling us, keep going. I know you feel like you're about to die, but you can make it. It's worth it. You'll make it. I made it. So that's your first help to faith, is that you should consider the witnesses. Here's your second help to faith. It's in verse 2. Fix your eyes on Jesus, looking unto Jesus. In Greek, what it literally says there is look away to Jesus, as if look off into the distance. It's not something, listen, that you look at him doing right now. That's very important. Not something you're looking at him doing now. You're looking out of your pain and out of your darkness. So look away to Jesus, because the cross shows you that he's committed to seeing this thing through. The resurrection shows you that he is able to see it through. The cross shows you that the pain you are experiencing now is to be expected. But don't lose heart, because God only brings the power of resurrection out of the pain of the cross. That's your second help to faith. Here's your third help to faith. Verse 5, have you forgotten the exhortation that addresses you as sons? My sons, do not regard lightly the discipline of the Lord, nor be weary when reproved by him. For the Lord disciplines the one he loves, chastises every son whom he receives. It is for discipline that you have to endure. God, good news, is treating you as sons. Jump down to verse 11. For the moment, all discipline seems painful rather than pleasant, but later it yields the peaceful fruit of righteousness to those who have been trained by it. 12, therefore lift your drooping hands and strengthen your weak knees. Write down your third help. First one was consider the witnesses. Second one was fix your eyes on Jesus. Third one, trust the fatherly sovereignty of God. Now, there's actually two metaphors that are at work in these verses. Here's the first metaphor that he uses in these verses. It's that of a coach. You have a coach that knows what is coming. In fact, I've told you sometimes that the way God answers your prayers is by giving you what you would have asked for had you known what he knows. Just because it's not your plan doesn't mean it's not a good plan. But just because you're not, it's not your plan, doesn't mean it's a good plan, because God's plan is to mold your image into his character and to increase your faith and your delight in him. So he is tearing you down in your strength so he can rebuild you in his. Which leads me to the second metaphor he uses in these verses, which is that of a father.

But God is not a celestial pinata, and he's not a fuzzy sentimental God. He is a father. His is a fatherly love, a tough love, a love that forges your character and a love that grows you up into maturity. You know, I've heard it said that the difference in a mother's love and a father's love, and this is way oversimplification, but the difference in a mother's and father's love is that a mother shows her affection by pulling a kid close, and a father shows his affection by pushing a kid out. Our kids get hurt. My wife, Veronica, she's all over them, pulling them in, comforting them. In the pool, I am showing my love for my kids by pushing them out. Both of them are love, and God does both to you. He is tender like a mother in this illustration, and he is tough like a father. Do you trust that in all things God is disciplining you as a son or daughter? That an all-knowing, all-powerful God is in control of all things in your life, and he is using all of them for your good? Because the writer says that is key in developing faith, because it means that you can know, listen, you can know that in every situation, every difficult situation, every frustration, every inconvenience, every disappointment, every broken heart, every tragedy, God is at work forging your character. I'm not saying that he is the one doing those things to you. What I am saying to you is that God is in all things working for your good, and he is taking even the disappointments in everything, even the small mundane things. He is taking everything, and he is forging your character so that you become like Jesus. Let me show you one other textual thing that's just too good to pass up. All right, verse 5, look at this. You see how the writer says, don't take lightly God's discipline? You see that in verse 5? The Greek word translated take lightly is the exact same word translated despise in Hebrews 12:2, where it says Jesus despised or took lightly the shame of the cross. In Greek, they're the same, but in English, they get translated differently. So you might not realize it's the same word, but there's a reason he uses the same word. On the cross, Jesus took lightly the pain and the scorn of others. We are told not to despise or take lightly the discipline of God. Now, here's the irony. We usually reverse those, don't we? We despise the pain in our life, but we put value on the opinion of others. What we should put value on, the discipline of God, we take lightly. And what we should take lightly, the opinion of others, we put value on. And that's just because we don't esteem what God esteems. We don't honor what God honors. And that is the growth of our faith. As I told you at the beginning, there is nothing on earth more valuable than faith. There is no greater gift that God could give to you than faith. So sometimes God will take away things of lesser value from you to work in you the thing of greatest value, which is faith. Sometimes he withholds earthly blessings from you so he can teach you about the real blessing, which is God himself. Many of you have thought of God, again, as this pinata, that if you just ask him just right, he's gonna give you all these things that you ask from him. But Hebrews 11:6 says this, without faith, it's impossible to please God, because he that comes to God must believe that he is, and that he is a rewarder of those who diligently seek him. Now, what does he reward them with? Well, what are they seeking? That's the other way to ask that. What are they seeking in that verse? Here, they're seeking him. So the reward is him. God is his own best reward. God doesn't reward you with just a celestial palace or a BMW on earth. I mean, if he does, then thank him for it. But he is his own best reward, right? You don't hit, you know, God the pinata and get out goodies. He is the goodies that comes out of his own pinata. And the greatest thing that God can give to you is an enlarged understanding of how good he is and to treasure and delight in him. Here, number four, here's your fourth motivation to keep going. Focus on the joy. Focus on the joy. Let's go back to that phrase we skipped in verse 2. Verse 2, who for the joy that was set before him endured the cross, he despised the shame and is seated now at the right hand of the throne of God. What was it that held Christ to the cross? Was it the nails? Of course not. Be serious. He raised the dead. He calmed storms. He walked through walls. He could have gotten out of the nails. What held him to the cross, according to verse 2, was an emotion you may not be expecting. Joy. Joy is what held him to the cross. How does a man go through the pain of a cross with joy? Simple. He looked forward to it. He looked and grabbed hold of the joy that awaited him on the other side. The joy of, what was that joy? What was the joy that awaited him? Well, think about it. What was it that Jesus would have on this side of the cross that he didn't have on that side? The approval of God? Is that what he would have?

0: You already had that. Kingship of the universe, already his. The adoration of angels, his from eternity past. What is the one thing that he would have after the cross that he didn't have before? You. He was doing all that to save you. You were his inheritance. For the joy of reconciling you and me to himself, he endured the cross with joy. And here's what the writer is getting at. If Christ felt that way about you, doesn't that make you long to see him? And what the author says is, look and grab a hold of this joy. If this is the God who gave it all up to save you, doesn't that empower you to give up what you have for him? Doesn't that make you willing to suffer for his sake? And furthermore, if Christ gave himself up so that you could be saved, doesn't that make you willing to give up what you have so that others could be saved? When you were lost, Jesus made your rescue his joy. If that is true, can't you make the rescue of others who are in the same condition that you were in before Jesus saved you? Can't you make the rescue of them your joy? People of faith are joy-driven. That's the difference in somebody who's religious and somebody who's been transformed by the gospel. People who are religious are duty-driven. They're like, oh, you know, what do I got to do now? But people who've been touched by the gospel are joy-driven, even in a cross. They're driven by the joy of knowing and pleasing the one who gave up everything to save them and the joy of rescuing others just like they have been rescued. Why is it that a believer gives up their possessions, their time, their lives to see people reached? It's not because they've taken a vow of poverty or they don't enjoy nice things. It is the joy of what you will obtain by giving away those things that is greater than the joy you derive from those things you're giving away.
1: This is Summit Life with Pastor J.D. Greer. We'll get back to today's message in just a moment. But first, I want to tell you about an exciting resource that we've made available this month to our faithful givers. Have you ever felt your faith growing tired? Maybe you're discouraged, distracted, or wondering if following Jesus is worth the struggle. Well, the good news is that you are not alone, and that's exactly why the book of Hebrews was written. 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
0: Verse 1, let us also now lay aside every weight, the sin which clings so closely. Let us run with endurance the race that is set before us. See how he distinguishes sins and weights there? For a lot of Christians, their life is only about getting rid of sins. But when you understand the joy that drives you, that leads you to new questions. That's like not just what is sin, but what is also weight. You know, I mean, in the Olympics, in swimming, as far as I know, you are allowed to swim in jeans with a full beard. I don't think there's any rule that says you can't do that, but I've never seen one do it. They strip themselves down of everything, body fat, hair, decent clothing. They wear things that like, why would a man wear that? But they're doing that because they're stripping everything down because they don't want anything that slows them down. When you start being driven by joy, the question is not what is sin. The question is what is keeping me from knowing Jesus and delighting in Jesus? What is keeping my life from being used for the mission? People of faith are those who are so consumed by the vision of eternity that they would gladly give up their lives here for joy of what they obtained there. I'll just go ahead and tell you, there's a lot of you that have hobbies and possessions that are fine in and of themselves. They are not sin, but they are probably distracting you from the mission. They're not sins per se. They're just weights. And you'll know that you're being transformed by the gospel when it becomes less, am I allowed to keep this? And it becomes now, how can I give this away? Because I want joy of seeing people come to Christ. I want the joy of pleasing Jesus. That's what faith is. Faith is being driven by that joy of what you obtained there. It's living in a way now that you know 100 years from now, you'd be glad that you did. In Richmond, Virginia, at the headquarters of the International Mission Board, there's a wall of panels on which are inscribed the names of every Southern Baptist missionary who has died on the field in the past 150 years. It's very moving if you've ever seen it. Fathers and mothers and wives and children and grandparents who gave up everything and paid with their lives. Some of them dying of disease, some of starvation, some through violent acts of persecution. And at the top of that plaque is just inscribed one verse, Hebrews 12:2. Looking to Jesus, the author and finisher of our faith, who for the joy that was set before him endured the cross, despised the shame, and then sat down at the right hand of the throne of God. These people did what they did because they believed the joy was greater. And they kept their eyes on Jesus. Let me share one story with you given to me by a member of our church, a member of the Summit Church who lived in Afghanistan for many years. He writes, in January of 2008, a friend of ours, Clara, was kidnapped in Afghanistan by the Taliban. Clara, which is not her real name, but Clara was a humanitarian aid worker and Christian woman who had moved to this far-off country to help serve the poorest of the poor. She'd worked for over 5 years in some of the harshest areas of the country, leading a women's skills training program and being light for the gospel in a very dark place. Her presence in the city was a threat to radical Islamic religious leaders for several reasons. For one, she was bringing education to women, which they didn't believe should learn skills outside of the home. Second, she was a Christian woman, and they were threatened by the idea that women would be exposed to outside ideas and they wouldn't be able to control what they thought. She had gone to serve Afghans out of a desire to be a witness for Jesus. The only reason she was there in southern Afghanistan was because of the gospel. It was her understanding of what Christ had done for her on the cross, how he'd made himself nothing, taking the form of a servant, that left her to leave her life in suburban Richmond to move to one of the most forsaken places on earth, a place where dust storms are a daily occurrence, where windows have to have blast film because of the risk of explosions, a place where there was no electricity to even run a fan in the 100-degree heat in the summer, where she would have only sporadic internet access to write emails or get news from home, a place where an armed Islamic group that is hostile to the gospel operates with impunity. She did all of this because she understood that Christ had come to earth to face even greater dangers for her, even more separation from his Father, even more discomfort for her sake. I and a few others from our team ended up negotiating with the hostage takers for 6 months. During that time, we received news that she was being moved around from place to place to keep her hidden. The U.S. military tried several rescue attempts. In fact, it was the same unit that did the raid on Osama bin Laden's compound, SEAL Team 6, that was tasked with trying to rescue her. Twice, they got very close. One of these times, she'd been moved to a neighboring house as the troops arrived. Another time, she was hidden in the basement of the house, and the rescue team just missed her. You can only imagine the frustration Clara must have felt to hear her rescuers just feet away and then to realize that the attempt had failed. From knowing Clara, though, I can tell you that despite these disappointments, she did not lose faith in her real Savior. When news of Clara's kidnapping was heard in the streets, Pashtun women from the southern stronghold of the Taliban were outraged. For the first and only time in the history of that oppressed place, 300 women marched to the governor's mansion to demand that he do something to free her. These women had benefited from her project, and they were not protesting because Clara had just taught them a few skills. They demonstrated because of the incredible witness of humble service that Clara had had among them. They protested, you might say, because they saw Christ in her. I wish I could share with you this story ends happily, but this story has no ending. We don't know what happened to Clara. She kept being moved from village to village, handed off from one group of rogue men to another. The last we heard, she was handed over to a nomadic group of arms smugglers that wandered through the desert of death in southeastern Afghanistan. And then she disappeared. We don't know if she was killed. They had threatened to kill her because they knew she was a Christian, but we have no proof and nobody, but she's not been heard from in over 2 years. She simply disappeared. Is she an extraordinary hero of faith? Well, in a sense, she was. I, along with several members of the Summit Church, knew her well. She is a woman of faith, but if I sit and remember her as she was a regular girl from Richmond, Virginia, a friendly, smiling friend, a person who struggled along with the rest of us when it was hot, a girl who loved to go on vacation, a regular American girl who decided to step out in faith and obey a calling from Jesus to go to a place that she wasn't sure she could handle. I saw God's grace and strength enable her to develop an amazing project among these women in southern Afghanistan. And I know that God's grace and strength were with her when she was taken by the Taliban. Faith is demonstrated in times of adversity, but its work is manifest long before that. Sometimes faith is quiet, working humbly in love, but it is that same faith that makes a regular girl like Clara stand up to one of history's most vicious regimes and say, Christ is better and the mission is worth it. Apart from faith in Christ, there is no explanation for such a life. And so I end asking you the same question I asked you last week. Apart from faith in Christ, is there an explanation for your life? Is yours the kind of life that we would say, if there's no God, these promises aren't true, none of what you're doing makes sense? Because if not, you're not walking by faith and your life is not pleasing to God. You're just a suburban cultural Christian. It is faith that gives you the ability to lay it all on the line. It is faith that gives you the ability to obey even when it doesn't make sense. To forgive somebody who has hurt you, to get back up after you fall, to pray when things seem hopeless, to hope even in the dark chapters, to leverage your life and your skill into places that are not advantageous for you, but are solely advantageous for the gospel. It is by looking to Jesus who has authored and finished this, who has endured such hostility for you, that you begin to say, now I want to leverage what I have. I want to give what I have for the joy that drove him. Have you laid it all on the line in faith? And if not, the question is, will you? Will you lay it all on the line in faith?
1: You are listening to Summit Life with pastor and author J.D. Greer. Let me ask you a question. What keeps you going when following Jesus feels difficult? The first readers of the book of Hebrews were asking that very same question. They faced pressure, uncertainty, and the temptation to drift away from their faith. In response, the writer of Hebrews gave them one powerful reminder: look to Jesus. That's the heart behind our featured resource this month, Hebrews, Christ is Better. This book contains the complete sermon transcripts from Pastor JD's 10-message study through Hebrews, gathered into one convenient volume for personal study and reflection. So, JD, what makes the book of Hebrews especially well-suited for this kind of resource?
2: Yeah, great question, Molly. Hebrews is all about the supremacy and the sufficiency of Christ, which is central to understanding the entire Bible.
1: Okay.
2: The book of Hebrews connects the Old Testament sacrificial system to Jesus in just such a rich,
1: yes,
2: nuanced way. It's like reading the Bible in stereo with multiple speakers kind of coming at you. You know, here at the Summit Church, I always provide a transcript of the messages for those who want it. And what I've noticed is that sometimes when it comes to dense theological books like Hebrews, having the messages in written form can help readers just really sit with the theology and get their minds around the big picture. What we try to do here at Summit Life is take the stuff that is like this in the Bible that can feel challenging and, by God's grace, put the cookies on the bottom shelf, so to speak. So I think this resource will help you. 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
1: 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I'm Molly Vidovich. Be sure to join us Friday as we continue this study in the book of Hebrews right here on Summit Life with J.D. 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Greer Ministries.
3: That's J.D. Greer with Summit Life, and you're listening to The Well. Thanks for spending part of your day with me. Coming up next hour, we're going to hear from Greg Laurie and also Philip Miller. But first, here's a short word from Josh Moody on encouraging others. I'm Michelle, and you're listening to The Well.
4: C.S. Lewis is famous for his apologetics, but also for a set of books that he wrote for children called the Narnia series. Perhaps what you don't know is how important was the Barnabas factor, the encouragement factor, to C.S. Lewis at one critical moment in his life. C.S. Lewis had just written the first of those Narnia books, The Lion, the Witch, and the Wardrobe. And C.S. Lewis, after that had been written, had just received some particularly devastating criticism. It was public criticism. It was criticism from someone very close to him, and it devastated him. At the same time, Dr. Martin Lloyd-Jones, one of the great preachers of the 20th century, a Welsh preacher, was in his prime in London, and his daughter was at Oxford and was being tutored by Professor C.S. Lewis. And so the daughter of Martin Lloyd-Jones walks into the tutorial and immediately notices that something isn't right. C.S. Lewis has just received this terrible criticism, and his demeanor has changed. There's something not right. And she asks him, what's going on? What's wrong? And he tells her about the criticism that he's just received and how it's just devastated him. And they go on with their tutorial. And afterwards, the daughter of Martin Lloyd-Jones connects with her father and tells what she's just heard from C.S. Lewis. And her father says this to his daughter, "Tell Professor Lewis that I'm coming down to Oxford next week and I want to get lunch with him." And so she does. The next week, you imagine it, the great Martin Lloyd-Jones, the great preacher with Professor C.S. Lewis, the pipe-smoking author of the Narnia series, sitting down for lunch somewhere in Oxford. And they're there, and Lloyd-Jones says this, "I've heard that you've received some very bad criticism about your book." And C.S. Lewis acknowledges the fact. And Lloyd-Jones says, "I've read your book. I think it's very good. My advice to you is this, write the rest of the series." Can you imagine? Can you imagine what would have happened if there hadn't been a Barnabas factor? The Magician's Nephew, The Voyage of the Dawn Treader, Prince Caspian, The Horse and His Boy, The Last Battle, or maybe not have been written. All because of a word of encouragement, the Barnabas factor, the Jesus factor. He's for you. He loves you. He wants you as his. He died for you. He rose again for you. Follow him and let his encouragement come into your life to turn your life around that you might walk with him and be very useful.
5: What if one Saturday could become a memory your family talks about for years? That's what Love Thy City is all about. We got to come together. Love Thy City is August 22nd at the W.T. Brookshire Conference Center in Tyler. 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

0: Lord has many options for reaching us in a time of need. Certainly one of the most obvious and most important is the local church. In a crisis, help may be as close as the church down the street. And today on A New Beginning, Pastor Greg Laurie helps us learn from the early church. As we study the book of Acts today, we'll see they set the example for reaching out with the care and concern of Jesus Christ. And they provide us with an opportunity to serve, to give as we've received.
1: Here in Acts 2, we're looking at the birth of the church. The church that Jesus started. The church that Jesus established. He only started one organization, if you will, when he walked our earth, and it was the church. By the way, the word church means called out ones. It's not about a building. It's not about a cathedral. The church is when God's people gather together. Because Jesus said, when two or more are gathered together in my name, I am there in the midst of them. The church is a place to find accountability. The church is a place to be spiritually fed. The church is a place to hear the word of God. The church is a place to discover and then use your spiritual gifts. And the church should be your family, because we really are your family. So let's consider now the story here before us of what the early church looked like. The church that changed the world. The church that was accused of turning the world upside down. I'm reading from Acts chapter 2, verses 42 to 47, and I'm reading from the New King James Version. Just to get context, remember, this is on the heels of the day of Pentecost. So the Holy Spirit has been poured out, and 3,000 people have come to believe in Jesus after Simon Peter delivered the inaugural message of the church, Acts 2:42. And they continued steadfastly in the apostles' doctrine and fellowship, the breaking of bread and in prayers, and fear came upon every soul, and many wonders and signs were done through the apostles. Now all who believed were together. They had all things in common. They sold their possessions and goods and divided them among all as everyone had need. So continuing daily with one accord in the temple and breaking bread from house to house, they ate their food with gladness and simplicity of heart, praising God and having favor with all the people. And the Lord added to the church daily those that were being saved. We'll stop there. So what can we learn from this church? If you're taking notes, here's point number one. They were a learning church. They were a learning church. Now let me apply this to you personally. If you want to be a growing Christian, you need to be a learning Christian. There's always so much more to learn. I've been a Christian, well, pretty long now, over 50 years. And, you know, you would think that I know a lot and I know some things. But I've discovered that I have so much still to learn. And the Apostle Paul, after years of walking with the Lord, said, look, I am pressing on because I have not reached perfection. Pressing on toward the mark. And that should be the objective and the attitude of every follower of Jesus Christ. These people were studying the word of God. Number two. It was a loving church. So number one, they were a learning church. Number two, they were a loving church. Verse 42, they continued in fellowship, the breaking of bread and prayers, and continued to do this together. Now, as we grow in our faith, we will want to do it with other believers. In fact, the stronger your vertical fellowship, the stronger your horizontal fellowship will be. By vertical, I mean the closer you are to God, the closer you'll be with God's people. And if you're not as close to God as you need to be, you'll probably want to spend less time around godly people. And these first century believers looked out for each other. Look at verse 44. They met together in one place and shared everything. They pulled their resources for a time. By the way, this was strictly voluntary. No one was forced to do it. But they did it because they wanted to. They helped each other out. And we do the same. You see someone that's in need, Maybe they need food. Maybe they need clothes. Maybe they need encouragement. Maybe they need something else. We help one another. We don't just pray for each other. Hey, can I do something for you? Can I help you with that need? This happens all the time. But this is the thing. We need to move beyond the phase of our life as a Christian where we come to church only to receive. You know, someone might say, well, I don't get fed here anymore. Okay, well, how long have you known the Lord? 30 years. Okay, maybe you want to start learning how to feed yourself, buckaroo. I mean, you ever think about that? It's time to grow up. Now, I'm not excusing the pastor or the teacher from expositing the word of God to you, but maybe you need to start learning how to dig into the scripture on your own. You know, when my sons were young, little boys, they didn't always like to eat their food. So I had to find creative ways to get them to eat. Here comes the airplane. You've done the airplane, right? At the food center, they're like, or then the bribes. If you take two more bites, I'll give you your dessert. And in my case, I would say, take monster bites. Take a monster bite. Two more monster bites. Okay, you're good to go. So that's cute when they're little kids. If I had to turn to Jonathan today in his 30s and say, take a monster bite, something's wrong with this picture. And some believers want to be catered to. They want everything to be cut up in little bite-sized pieces for them. Grow up and learn to study the Word of God and even more recognize that you need to come with an attitude of serving, not just being served, right? Newsflash, it's not about you. Jesus said the Son of Man did not come to be ministered to, but to serve and to give his life as a ransom for others. Listen to this. You're gonna find that great happiness and joy comes from serving other people. Because you have been blessed to be a blessing.
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1: You know, I've heard people describe a trip to Israel as seeing the Bible actually come to life. Hey, everybody, Greg Laurie. And I've been to Israel many times, and I've led a lot of tours, and I have to say that's absolutely true. 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It's not just a travel experience. It actually energizes and enhances your study of the Bible. Think of it this way. It's a vacation with a purpose. And we're going to be taking a tour of Israel April 6 to 15, 2027. 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
2: 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Well, we're learning some important principles from the example of the early church. Pastor Greg is presenting his message called Better Together.
1: Here's another interesting thing. The early church met house to house. Look at verse 46. They met house to house breaking bread. This was the first century equivalent of small groups. You know, we have found that people who are in small groups have less marital problems, less need for counseling. Why? They have some people already in their life to talk to. And they meet with these people on a weekly basis, and it makes all the difference in the world. Number three, they were a worshiping church. They were a learning church. They were a loving church. They were a worshiping church. Verse 47. Praising God and having favor with all the people. And the Lord added to the church daily those that were being saved. This is one of the great things about gathering together for worship. Isn't it great to be together in person all at the same time? Don't you love it? Yes. We're so thankful that we've been able to reach a lot more people than we've ever reached in our history online through what we call Harvest at Home. But still, I love to be in a room with God's people worshiping the Lord because the Lord inhabits the praises of his people. And this is what we do together as the church. We worship the Lord. Now, sometimes we don't feel like worshiping. We're not in the mood. But the Bible doesn't say give thanks to the Lord when you feel good. It says give thanks to the Lord because he is good. But worship brings things into perspective. Because sometimes we can come to church and we have a big problem. And then as we begin to sing to the Lord and worship the Lord, we start to get perspective. Because if you have a big God, you have a small problem. But if you have a big problem, is your God too small? This is why the psalmist said, magnify the Lord with me and let us exalt his name together. What does magnify mean? It makes something larger, right? So I magnify the Lord. I see him in his greatness and it puts my problem in perspective. C.H. Spurgeon, the great British preacher, made this statement, and I love it. Quote, the sovereignty of God is the pillow upon which the child of God rests his head at night, giving perfect peace. Isn't that a great statement? You understand it? The sovereignty of God means God is in control. So when you lay your head down on your pillow and you're getting ready to go to sleep and suddenly your mind is filled with worries and anxiety, and what about this and what about that? I go back to the sovereignty of God. What does that mean? Oh God, you're in control. You have everything in hand, and that is a soft pillow I lay my head on, giving me perfect peace. So this was a worshiping church that came together to bring worship to the Lord. One final point. They were an evangelistic church. They were an evangelistic church. Verse 47, the Lord added people daily to the church who were being saved. The early church's evangelism was not a sporadic or occasional activity. Just as their worship was daily, so was their witness. They had a constant flow of new believers coming into the church. Sometimes churches grow not through new convert growth, but church transfer growth, right? But the best kind of growth in this church of a church is when people are coming to Christ and coming into the church. Why? Because new believers are the lifeblood of the church. You show me a church that doesn't have a constant flow of new believers coming in, and I'll show you a church that is stagnating. As I've said before, we have a choice. We can evangelize or we can fossilize. Why are new believers important for the church? Let me personalize it. Why is it important to have a new believer in your life? Because they will energize you and you can stabilize them, right? Because they're full of energy and passion and vim and vigor. And I don't even know what vim and vigor are, but they have it. But they have some weird ideas because they don't know yet. And you're full of knowledge and years of walking with the Lord, so you can impart that knowledge to them to stabilize them. But at the same time, you can rediscover things again through their eyes as they're seeing them for the first time. The Lord added to the church daily those that were being saved. That's why we need to do everything we can. Think of all the people you know that you could invite and have them come and join you and pray that they would make a commitment to follow Jesus Christ. I went to one of our small groups this last week that my son Jonathan has. It was an interesting collection. It was all guys. So one guy is a jiu-jitsu instructor. Another guy is a real estate agent. Another guy is a barber, okay? So we're talking about the book of Acts and what it has to say and asking each one how they use their platform. And the jiu-jitsu instructor talked about how he was able to share his faith with his students. And then the realtor talked about how he integrated his faith into what he did. And the barber, to me, was the most interesting because I think anytime a guy has a blade up to your throat, they might have an advantage. I don't know. I told him a joke I heard years ago of a Christian barber that was at church, and the pastor said, you should share your faith. And he thought, well, I've never really done that. So he said, the next customer that comes to see me, I'm going to share the gospel with them. So the man sat down, and The barber put the apron around his neck and he pulled out that straight edge razor, put it up to the man's neck and said, "Friend, are you ready to meet God?" And the guy ran out of the barber shop, cape and all, right? So don't do that. But actually the barber said the way he does it is he just talks about it. You know, because people, for some reason, when they're getting their hair cut or their hair done, and in my case, there's nothing there. But they start talking. You ever notice that? It's talk and talk. And so he says, so what I do is I just talk about how my faith works in my life and how the Lord answered a prayer the other day. I said, oh, you know what you're doing? You're chumming. Does that make sense? Chumming is when you put the bait in the water to get the fish to start biting. So instead of assaulting a person with the gospel, you just sort of drop some hooks in the water with some bait, talking about what Jesus has done for you. Listen to this. The hardest two things about evangelism are getting started and then closing the deal. Let me put it another way. Takeoff and landing. By the way, the most dangerous times of your flight are takeoff and landing. So if you survive the takeoff, you're pretty good, so relax a little bit, okay? And I'm sure your landing will be just fine. But it's getting started, starting the conversation, getting into the conversation, and then if the Lord leads you, and I emphasize only if the Lord leads you, you seek to close the deal and say, would you like to accept Jesus Christ right now? What a joy it is when they say yes. Let me just say this final thing. Maybe there's somebody here that has joined us and you don't have Christ living in your life. Do you want to know that when you die, you will go to heaven? Do you want to fill that hole in your heart? Do you want your sin forgiven and your guilt removed? Let's all bow our heads. Father, thank you for your word to us. Thank you for the truth of it. And I pray for any that have joined us, wherever they are. If they don't know you yet, if Jesus Christ is not living in their heart, our prayer is that your Holy Spirit will work on them now. Show them their need for you and draw them to yourself, we pray. Amen.

0: 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And I know that word growing is important.
1: Yes.
0: It's full of such great insight. And let me ask you this. If a brand new believer picked up this book today, what do you hope would happen in their life over the next 6 months?
2: Yeah, I would hope that they would internalize these principles and develop disciplines. I know we don't like to hear that word these days. We want everything fast. You know, you can type in what you want and get same-day delivery from Amazon. Mm. DoorDash can bring your food in an instant. Mm. You can get your information immediately. And so we look at the Christian life and we want to know what the hack is, what the shortcut is. And the reality is, it doesn't work that way. The Christian life has been defined as long obedience in the same direction. And I think that we need to apply discipline. Just as you use discipline to say no to dessert, or discipline to go to the gym, or discipline to resist temptation, etc., you need to apply discipline and say, there's certain things I'm going to do every day if I feel like it or not. And one of those disciplines is, I'm going to read the Bible every day. There was an old song we used to sing, read your Bible, pray every day, and you will grow in love. Remember that? Well, that's theologically correct. Read your Bible, pray every day, and you will grow in love. Psalm 1 says, happy is the man that doesn't walk in the counsel of the ungodly, or stand in the way of sinners, or sit in the seat of the scornful. But listen, his delight is in the word of God, and in it he meditates day and night. Start your day with the Bible, end your day with the Bible, and work it in the middle of the day sometime too. And so here's a new book that we're offering. You mentioned the title, What Every Growing Christian Needs to Know. And I go into some depth, encouraging believers to study their Bibles, giving some helpful tips on how they can do that more effectively, why it will bring joy into their life. As I mentioned earlier, in Psalm 1, his delight, it says. It doesn't say his drudgery. No, his delight is in the word of the Lord. Every Christian should look forward to reading the Bible and hearing the Bible taught. So if you look forward to like listening to our broadcast and other Bible teaching shows, that's a good sign. That's an indication of spiritual growth. In fact, the very fact that you're listening right now tells me something about you. It tells me that you want to know Jesus more. It tells me that you want to grow as a Christian. So let us help you do that. And we'll rush you a copy of What Every Growing Christian Needs to Know for your gift of any size. Dave will tell you more about that now.
0: Yeah, you can get more information about the book at harvest.org. And you can make your donation while you're online, and the book will be on its way to you. 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And then, Pastor Greg, just before we go, would you mind praying with the person listening who wants to make a change today in their relationship with the Lord?
2: I'd be happy to, Dave. You know, as you've been listening to this today, maybe you've heard another voice. By that I mean, yeah, you heard me say a few things, but you heard God's voice speak to you deep in the recesses of your heart, and it suddenly dawned on you, this is what I need, or to state it more accurately, this is who I need. I need Jesus, and I want Jesus, but maybe you don't know how to make that connection. Let me help you. God is only a prayer away. He stands at the door of your heart, and he knocks, and Jesus says, if you'll hear his voice and open the door, he'll come in. Let me help you open the door, so to speak, of your heart as you invite Jesus to be your Savior and Lord. So here's what I would like you to do. I'd like you to stop what you're doing, and I want you to pray a prayer after me. I'll lead you in this prayer. And as you pray it, God will hear you. Pray this after me right now if you want Jesus Christ to come into your life. Lord Jesus, I know I am a sinner, and I am sorry for my sin, and I need your forgiveness right now. Would you come into my heart and my life as Savior, as God, as friend? I choose to follow you from this moment forward. Thank you for calling me and accepting me and forgiving me. In Jesus' name I pray, amen. I know that was a relatively short prayer. Maybe you felt something as you prayed it. Maybe you felt nothing. That doesn't really matter, because God's word says, these things we write to you that believe on the name of the Son of God, that you may know that you have eternal life. It doesn't say, so you may think you have it, or you may hope you have it if God's in a good mood. No, that you can know it. And I want you to know, if you pray that prayer and meant it, Jesus Christ, the Son of God, has come into your life. So congratulations. You're now a Christian. Now continue to follow the Lord.
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1: Stay with us next, Philip Miller with Living Hope. He will unpack the ending of the Lord's Prayer and how our story finds meaning inside God's eternal one. 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Jeff Shreve joins us at 6 o'clock right now. 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
3: I was living in Texas, and there was a young, very beautiful gal who went through a very messy divorce, followed by a live-in boyfriend that didn't work out, followed by she hated men. And we never got to know her all that well because, you know, wasn't home very often, but, you know, we're cutting the grass and the little kids and playing basketball in the driveway, and we're just sort of a, you know, little family. And, you know, as you many know, our background, Teresa came from a pretty rough childhood, and, you know, I didn't grow up as a Christian. So we're kind of like two pagans, you know, reading the Bible, trying to learn to have this kind of marriage with all the normal ups and downs and kids and struggles. And I remember the moving van came, and she was leaving after being next door for 5, 6, 7 years. And we never really got to know her, invited over a couple times, but still was pretty surfacey. And we had this window of just, it was really neat. And we said, well, gosh, we're sorry you're leaving, and we wish we could have got to know you better. And she goes, well, you know, because we knew two of the men that she'd been involved with and how it all happened. And she goes, well, you kind of know my story, don't you? I said, yeah. She goes, well, I don't think I ever want to get married ever again. I think men are rotten. I said, well, you know, I didn't know what to say, so I kind of changed the subject or something, you know. What do you say? Yeah, they're rotten. I didn't know what to say, so I kind of, oh, well, you know, I'm sorry, and things like that. And then she said something that was really powerful. She said, but if I ever decided or ever wanted to get married, I'd like to have one like you and your wife have. I said, what? I mean, it's not like we had these deep talks. She goes, when I see how you guys treat one another, and I see you out in the yard with your kids, and as I hear what happens, because the house is real close. I mean, you didn't need radar, you know? And I thought to myself, she goes, my only hope if I'm gonna do any relationship again is that I guess people that really love God and are committed to it have the best chance of making it work. And I want you to know that your marriage is more than physical pleasure or having kids or even solving your loneliness problem. But when you start thinking about working on your marriage and wanting to experience God's dream, It may be the most powerful testimony. You need to sign up for that so that your marriage life reflects the relationship of Jesus and his church. He could have decided on any number of metaphors to describe his relationship with the church, but what did he talk about? The bride and the bridegroom.
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6: Think about it with me. When are you most in touch with your humanity, with who you really are deep down? Is it when you're trying to be king of your own world? Or is it when you lie quietly under a canopy of stars in the night sky and realize how small and insignificant you are?
7: Welcome to Living Hope with Pastor Philip Miller. I'm Pastor Larry McCarthy. We're so glad you've joined us today through this series on the Sermon on the Mount. Pastor Philip, if the creation takes our breath away, how much more the Creator?
6: Yeah, it's true. We're made for glory, aren't we? We're made to lose ourselves. And I love nature. I love laying out under a night sky of stars, or standing on a precipice in a mountain, or just drinking in all the grandeur. I remember I went to the Grand Canyon a couple of years ago, and I just stood there on the rim, and just, it's unbelievable. You can't photograph it. You can't capture that moment. You just drink it in, and you realize how small we are, how insignificant we are. But those are the moments that actually make us feel most alive. And I think there's an intuition here that we should pay attention to, which is we were made for glory. We were made for grandeur. We were made to lose ourselves in something bigger than who we are. And so when we pray here at the end, kingdom, power, and glory forever to God, it's an acknowledgement. We were meant to live in this big, grand story of what God is doing in the world and what this universe is all about. And we're meant to be swept up by it. Mm. And so I love how this prayer ends, because it reminds us of our place in the world and what really matters in the end.
7: Well, beloved, you want to make sure you stay tuned after the message, because Pastor Philip is going to have a conversation here today of why it's right for God to get all the glory. But now, let's go to the pulpit of the Moody Church for part two of the sermon, Kingdom, Power, and Glory. Our text today, grab your Bibles, Matthew chapter 6, verses 9 through 13.
6: Now, this benediction provides for us three things: the frame, the scope, and the goal of our prayers. The frame, the scope, and the goal of our prayers. So let's dig in here. Let's ask God to be our teacher as we look at this prayer. Father, we pray that as these truths stand before us today, that you would be our teacher. Help us to see Jesus in ourselves and catch a glimpse of the glory and kingdom and power that you so rightly deserve. We pray this in Christ's name. Amen. Amen. So first, this benediction provides the frame of our prayers, the frame of our prayers. Unlike the majority of the Lord's Prayer that we've looked at so far, that takes the form of petition, there are six of them, remember six? Three that are God-focused, and three that are focused more on human needs. This final phrase is in the form of a benediction. It is a blessing to God, giving him the honor that is due his name. For yours is the kingdom and the power and the glory forever. Amen. It is an acknowledgement, a blessing of God. There are three key terms in this sentence: kingdom, power, and glory. All three are ascribed to God, our Father. They're yours, and not just now, but forever, right? Forever. Amen. So the first word is kingdom. Yours is the kingdom. This basically means you, God, have the right to rule. You, God, have the right to rule. You are the one true king of this universe. All of creation is your domain. You are the rightful ruler of all things. Power. Yours is the power. You God can make it so. You, God, can make it so. All power belongs to you. All authority is yours alone. You speak and it happens. Yours is the power. And then glory. Glory. Yours is the glory. You deserve the highest honor, God. God, you deserve the highest honor. You alone are worthy of all praise and all honor and all majesty and all glory and all the earth. You're exalted and lifted high, and your name is above all names. Yours is the kingdom and the power and the glory forever. Amen. Amen. Amen. Now notice in these opening lines of Notice in these lines, the opening lines of the prayer are echoed. Have you noticed this? The prayer begins, "Our Father who art in heaven," and then there's three things. Hallowed be your name. Glory. May your name be hallowed in all the earth. Glory to your name. You see the parallels. Your kingdom come, kingdom. Your will be done on earth as it is in heaven. Power, authority, the exercise of will. So in other words, this is intentional framing here. The prayer ends exactly where it began. It begins and ends.

about us. It's why the majority of this prayer is about God, and it's because it's why he's the bookends of everything. Our stories, friends, are most meaningful when they are connected with God's overarching story. Our stories are most meaningful when they're connected with God's overarching story. It's ironic, isn't it, friends, how much time we spend in our lives trying to carve out just a little bit of kingdom, a little bit of power, a little bit of glory for ourselves. Isn't that true? We try to make our stories matter, to build our little kingdoms where we get to do what we want in life, to amass a little bit of power where we have say over things and have a degree of independence. We want to make a name for ourselves, a little bit of glory for me, you know, because we think we're kind of a big deal. But all the shine of 1,000 spotlights, all the stars we steal from the night sky will never be enough. Our kingdoms crumble, our power fades, our glory falters. We mortals are but shadows and dust. Shadows and dust. We were never meant to create our own meaning. Whenever we try, we come up short. We lack the substance, the gravitas, the weight, the gravitational center necessary to define our own meaning in life. No. Our deepest meaning in life is found in connection with God's overarching story. And the Lord's Prayer is teaching us to lose ourselves in the grandeur of God. The Lord's Prayer is teaching us to lose ourselves in the grandeur of God. Think about it with me. When are you most in touch with your humanity, with who you really are deep down? Is it when you're trying to be king of your own world? Or is it when you lie quietly under a canopy of stars in the night sky and realize how small and insignificant you are? When are you most human? When are you most human? Is it when you're asserting power and control, or when you lie back and float in the water, trusting, resting, yielding to the ebb and flow of the gentle waves? When are you most human? When are you most human? Is it when you're showcasing your own grandeur and glory? Or is it when you are lost in wonder, awe, and praise of something far greater than who you are? Friends, the reason we love good books and we get lost in movies and go crazy at sporting events and marvel at great art is because we were designed to be lost in grandeur. We were meant to be caught up in a greater story. We were meant to come alive and into ourselves in connection with something greater than ourselves. For yours is the kingdom and the power and the glory forever. It's the frame of all our prayers. You see this? The benediction also provides the scope of our prayers. The scope of our prayers. It might look like a throwaway conjunction, the, but it's there on purpose. Yours is the kingdom and the power and the glory. Not one among many kingdom, power, and glories. No. The kingdom, power, glory. In the end, all other kingdoms give way, for yours is the kingdom. In the end, all other powers will bow, for yours is the power. In the end, all other glories will fade, for yours is the glory. There's no other kingdom but yours, God. There's no other power but yours, God. There's no other glory but yours, God. This prayer, you see, is eschatological in nature. It's about the end of the world. It looks forward to the day when every knee will bow in heaven and on earth and under the earth,
and every tongue will confess that Jesus Christ is Lord.

0: to the glory of God the Father, Philippians 2. When Satan will be vanquished and sin will be eradicated and death will be put to death forever. When the sons of God will be revealed and given their inheritance, Romans 8. When the bride of Christ will be sanctified and cleansed and presented without spot or wrinkle, holy and without blemish to Jesus Christ, the bridegroom, Ephesians 5. When every nation, tribe, and people, language, and tongue will gather around the throne and sing, "Worthy is the Lamb who was slain to receive power and wealth and wisdom and might and honor and glory and blessing," Revelation 5 and 7. When the kingdoms of this world shall become the kingdom of our God and of his Christ, and he shall rule and reign forever. Revelation 11. In that day, friends, in that day, all that is broken will be mended. All that is marred will be made beautiful. All that is wounded shall be healed. All that is wrong shall be righted. All that is lost will be found. And everything sad will come untrue. And the glory of God will cover the earth as the waters cover the sea. Habakkuk 2:14. So when we pray, "For yours is the kingdom and the power and the glory forever," friends, the scope is enormous. It's enormous. It is the cosmic reconciliation of all things and all peoples for all eternity. That's all. That's what we're praying for. The cosmic reconciliation of all things and all peoples for all eternity. When we pray, "Yours is the kingdom and the power and the glory forever," we're praying for all things to be made new. Revelation 21, verses 1 to 5, John says, "Then I saw a new heaven and a new earth, for the first heaven and the first earth had passed away, and the sea was no more. And I saw the holy city, the new Jerusalem, coming down out of heaven from God, prepared as a bride adorned for her husband. And I heard a loud voice from the throne saying, 'Behold, the dwelling place of God is with men. He will dwell with them, and they will be his people. And God himself will be with them as their God. He will wipe away every tear from their eyes. And death shall be no more. Neither shall there be mourning, nor crying, nor pain anymore, for the former things have passed away.' And he who is seated on the throne said, 'Behold, I am making all things new.'" Kingdom, power, glory, forever. Amen. Come quickly, Lord Jesus. Amen. Amen.
1: This is Living Hope with Pastor Philip Miller. I'm Pastor Larry McCarthy. And you know, before we begin this conversation that we're about to have, I just want to thank you, because it's because of faithful supporters like you that this program, this ministry, is made possible. 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We're glad you're with us today as we examine God's glory. Now, Pastor Philip, our listeners are thinking about this, and we're saying, you said the scope of our prayers is enormous, but I don't know, when we prayed and we're praying for God's kingdom to come, that prayer is echoing out throughout all of eternity. But I have to be honest, I think most of us don't think of our prayers as lasting much longer than our own lives, but it goes beyond that, doesn't it?
2: Yeah, it's amazing, isn't it? Like, to pray kingdom, power, glory forever.
1: That's a long time.
2: Forever is a long time, right? So we're praying we're uniting with this, with the vision of what God has revealed will one day occur when the world is set to rights and kingdom comes and Jesus returns in all of his glory and he rules and reigns and the world is set to right, new heavens and new earth and new creation. Like it's a beautiful eternal scope of a prayer, isn't it? And you know, we know this, that one day Jesus, you know, he'll return and every knee will bow and every tongue will confess that Jesus Christ is Lord to the glory of God the Father. So when we pray kingdom, power, glory forever, we're praying that day would occur, and that might not be in our lifetime. That's a prayer that might be well out into the future. And yet we are God's people called by his name. We are a part of this story. This is our destiny as well. We will stand in resurrection life before the presence of the Father, blameless and pure and holy and radiant, right? Jesus says the righteous will shine like the sun in the kingdom of their Father. All of creation is groaning for the day when the sons of God, the daughters of God, when we will all be revealed in the glory that will be ours. So in other words, this is where it's going. And it's not just Jesus' future and Heavenly Father's future and the Holy Spirit's future. It's a future for every single one of us, this new creation life. And so we pray for it with confidence and courage and hope, and we are looking to it. And so this is an eternal prayer. It's not just a prayer for today. It's a prayer for always.
1: Now, in the sermon, we heard a lot of discussion regarding God's glory. Now, someone might ask that, what kind of personality is so invested in having glory all about him? Is God being egotistical by creating a world that's just all about him?
2: That's a good question. I think sometimes we can maybe think that, like, is this just a big ego trip for God? Why is he always seeking his own glory, right? So three thoughts on that. Number one, ego really bothers us when it's mismatched with reality,
1: yes,
2: right? The people with big egos, but who don't actually have reason to have that ego, they're the people that drive us nuts. It's like, who do they think they are? This whole, you know, all this in a bag of chips. It's like, that's what bothers us. Mm-hmm. When people are truly excellent and they've got a little bit of pride in their excellence, it's not actually a bad thing. It's the mismatch of pride that's disconnected from reality. That's what really bugs us. So yeah, that's the first thought.
1: Yes.
2: And in God's case, he has every reason to be confident in his character. He really is as good as he claims to be and says he is, right?
1: That's right.
2: He backs it up. So he has that kind of strength of character. And so that it fits. And that's a really important distinction. Secondly, we've got to remember that look at how God achieves his glory. God sent his son Jesus to come to earth, to be humble, to make himself a servant, yeah, to suffer, to die on a cross. And therefore, God has exalted him mm-hmm. to the highest place, given him a name above every name, that at the name of Jesus, every knee should bow in heaven and earth, and every tongue confess to the glory of God the Father.
1: Yes.
2: So that's an important distinction. The way God achieves his glory is actually through the most humble, abject, servant-hearted selflessness we've ever seen. We don't know love like that.
1: That's right.
2: So his glory is not just like a puffing up, it's actually a humbling down. And actually we think more of God because of his humility, not less. His glory, weirdly, is in the cross. The cross is the moment of glory. So that's an important distinction. Another one to remember is that God is triune. And so the Father is always glorifying the Son and the Spirit, and the Son is always glorifying the Father and the Spirit, and the Spirit's always glorifying the Son and the Father. And so what's interesting is the glory of God is actually, it's in a shared community. And so it's not inherently selfless in the way that you and I would be when we're constantly saying, well, look at me, look at my glory. When the Father points to the Son and insists that the Son is glorified, there's actually a selflessness to the Father's insistence of the Son's glory. So God, as a Trinity, is constantly seeking his glory, but there's a self-deference within the Trinity that is actually full of humility as well. And then finally, I think something we've got to remember is that that God's glory is actually our joy. We were made to come alive in knowing and rejoicing and worshiping our God. He's the one we're made for. So when God says he's seeking his glory, and when we're seeking our joy, those are actually the same thing. Mm-hmm. And so when God insists on his glory, he's also insisting on our highest joy and the thing that is most fulfilling to us. The most loving thing God can do is give himself to us. And when that happens, we are filled with glory in response to him. So that utterly changes how we understand what God's doing when he's seeking his glory. It's actually for our fulfillment and good as well.
1: Amen. No brag, just fact, you say. Well, as we're processing that we ourselves were made for glory, what's a good response to that truth? Yeah. How do we respond?
2: Yeah, I mean, when we realize that we were made for God, then it puts us in a position, when we see his grandeur, his glory, his greatness, his wonder, kingdom power and glory, it allows us to remember who we are. We're the graced ones. We are the ones who, in spite of all of our sin and brokenness, have been swept up in the love of God. He's sharing his glory with us now. And we're entering into his glory and goodness for all eternity. Jesus shares his glory with us. Who would have thought? I mean, when those realities come down to earth and they fall into our souls, it stirs us up into wonder, awe, and praise. And we just say, all to you, all to you. That becomes the heartbeat of, and it's like the sunset or the starful of skies or the grandeur of the universe. When we get lost and we have those moments where we just realize, I am so small and yet I'm part of such beauty, that's actually when we're most alive. And so the glory of God brings us into this really beautiful human space where we realize who we are, and it's not demeaning. It's actually fulfilling to stand in the wonder of the presence of God. That's grace. And that's what we get to do for eternity. And that's beautiful.
1: Amen. Beloved, there is simply nothing or no one like him. He is the Almighty, the everlasting God, our Father. Now, as we join our story with his, we find our lives filled with this ultimate significance we were made for. To help you grow in that eternal perspective, we're featuring Pastor Erwin Lutzer's book, Christ Among Other Gods. 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Next time, we'll talk about how God is inviting each of us to join him on the mission in this world. 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
4: See, Mormons and Jehovah's Witnesses, Muslims, do not believe that Jesus is God. Mormons believe that Jesus, as I mentioned, is a created being. They classify him as the spirit brother of Lucifer. Jehovah's Witnesses believe that Jesus is the archangel Michael. Muslims believe that Jesus is a good prophet, inferior to Muhammad. So you have to start to ask yourself, you know, who Jesus is, because we can't all be right. Again, I would rather take the revelation of a first century eyewitness than anyone else's. And so when you look at what John is saying here, he wants us to understand that before time as we know it began, Jesus was with God. In the beginning was the Word was with God. But he says, but even more than that, Jesus is God and the Word was God. Now, John uses the word was three times in the first verse. In the beginning was the Word, and the Word was God, was with God, and the Word was God. And the word was in our English language is past tense. But in the Greek that John is writing in, he's actually writing the Greek word eimi. It's a form of the verb to be. And in the tense he's writing in, it's the imperfect indicative active tense. What does that mean, Pastor G? What it means is continuous action. So literally, verse 1 could be read, in the beginning was and is the Word, and the Word was and is with God, and the Word was and is and will always be God. That's how this reads literally. This is why Jesus in John 10:30 said, I and the Father are one, one in essence and nature. In John 14:9, Jesus said, if you've seen me, you've seen the Father. In Hebrews 1:3, it says, Jesus is the radiance of God's glory and the exact representation of his being. ESV says, the imprint of God's nature. That's who God, that's who Jesus is. This does like stir up this confusion though in our hearts, doesn't it? Because the concept of the Trinity, which teaches basically that God is one God who reveals himself in three persons or three personalities, is very hard for the human mind to grasp. You know, so here I am talking about how Jesus is with God, but Jesus is God. Like, how does that work? And when you look at the account of Jesus in the Bible, there are times that Jesus prays to the Father. Well, is he praying to himself? And like, how does all that work? And I will be honest with you, there is difficulty in understanding the concept and the doctrine of the Trinity, that God is one single God who reveals himself in three persons or three personalities, not separate, distinct, created beings, one God. So the best example I can give of this, and no human illustration will really help us to understand completely, but the best illustration to how we understand God as one God reveals himself in three persons is to use the example of light. Now, it's interesting that you may have noticed as I read the first few verses of John chapter 1, John used the word light seven times to describe Jesus. So, using light as an illustration, if you take a beam of light, white light, and you pass it through a prism, it will refract into three primary colors. It's the same light, but it displays itself in three primary colors when it is passed through a prism. So God is one God, singular God, revealed in three persons or personalities. And that's the closest I can come to helping any of us understand. You know, there are some things that are mysteries, and that's okay. J.B. Phillips said that if God were small enough for me to figure out, he wouldn't be big enough for me to worship. So there are some things that we just defer to God and say, God, I don't understand this, the mystery of it all, the magnificence of it all. There are just some things this side of heaven we won't completely grasp, and that's okay. That's called faith, and you trust God. But this is how God reveals himself here in the pages of the Bible.
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6: Hey, in your hard time, in your devastating time, in your new normal, just remember this. 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You see him more clearly. And as you see the Lord more clearly, that he's the God who's in charge, he's the God who is holy, he's the God who is awesome and to be feared, then you see yourself in the light of His holiness, and you see the things that need to change in you.
7: 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If you can now, though, open your Bible to the 6th chapter of the book of Isaiah. Here's Pastor Jeff Shreve to show us the perfect life path to make hard times holy times.
6: How can you, how can I, turn our hard times into holy times? We find three encouragements from Isaiah chapter 6. It says in verse 1, the great chapter in the book of Isaiah, Isaiah chapter 6, his vision, his call. He says in verse 1, in the year of King Uzziah's death, I saw the Lord. I saw the Lord. Three encouragements today from the first 8 verses of Isaiah 6. Encouragement number 1, in your hard times, you can seek the Lord more seriously. Isaiah saw the Lord because he sought the Lord. And it was in the year of King Uzziah's death. That is important because King Uzziah was king in Judah. And Uzziah, for the most part, was a good king. He did right in the sight of the Lord. And under his rule and under his reign, Judah was experiencing economic prosperity. They were experiencing military victories. And there was peace. And the people were secure. But now he is dead. And so when a king dies, especially someone who has been ruling for so many decades like this, and everything has been good, then fear sets in to the people. What's going to happen next? And so not only was Isaiah experiencing the fears that the people were experiencing because the king is dead, but it's also his cousin who is dead. And so what does he do with that? He seeks the Lord. You mark it down. God does business with those who mean business. And when you pray in your hard time, in your devastation, in your sadness, you remember this. God cares about your pain and your suffering and your heartache. That is God. So in your hard times, you can seek the Lord more seriously. Second encouragement. In your hard times, you can see the Lord more clearly. In the year of King Uzziah's death, I saw the Lord. How did you see the Lord, Isaiah? Because I sought the Lord. And because I sought the Lord with all my heart, I saw the Lord. Look at it again, verse 1. In the year of King Uzziah's death, I saw the Lord sitting on a throne, lofty and exalted, with the train of his robe filling the temple. And what do we see more clearly about the Lord Jesus Christ from this vision that Isaiah had? First of all, we see that he is large and in charge. The Lord on the throne is large and in charge. Now, in the year of King Uzziah's death, I saw the king. I saw the real king. I saw the Lord, the King of Kings. And he is the eternal king. And his kingdom has no end, and he is sitting on a throne. He is large and in charge. He has everything under control. And you and I don't need to fear an uncertain future, and nothing can happen to you, and nothing can happen to me unless God allows it to happen. God is large and in charge. Secondly, God is holy, holy, holy. The seraphim, the burning ones, they are standing above him, hovering above him. They have six wings, and they hover around God. And day and night, they do not cease to say back and forth, calling out to one another, "Holy, holy, holy is the Lord of hosts. The whole earth is full of his glory." God is not just holy God. God is holy, holy, holy. The angels are emphasizing the fact that God is holy. He is set apart. He is not like anything or anyone else. He is completely pure, completely sacred. We have lost the understanding of the holiness of God in our world today. In America today, definitely. You know, we like to think of God as love, and God is love. But did you know nowhere in Scripture does the Bible repeat three times about any attribute of God other than holy? And we have taken his holiness and we have said, well, I don't really like the holiness of God. And so I'd like for God to be just loving and nothing else. I'd like for God to just be merciful and nothing else. I'd like for God to just be kind and nothing else. God is not the God you want him to be. He is the God who is holy, holy, holy. Isaiah saw the Lord high and lifted up, and he heard the angels cry out, "Holy, holy, holy is the Lord of hosts." God hates sin because he's holy. He hates it. He hates the sin in your life. He hates the sin in my life. He hates the sin in this world. You say, well, you know, I don't understand how God can be harsh and judge. It's because he's holy, and God cannot overlook one sin. His holiness will not allow that. We need to remember 1 Peter chapter 1, "You shall be holy, for I am holy." God hates sin. He is large and in charge. He is holy, holy, holy, and he is glorious, awesome, and to be feared. And the foundations of the thresholds trembled at the voice of him who called out while the temple was filling with smoke. These are the angels who are hiding their faces from God. And when they call out, "Holy, holy, holy," the whole place shakes and smoke goes out. Kind of like it was at Mount Sinai when the people saw the glory of God and the smoke and the Shekinah glory of God, and they were scared to death. And they said to Moses, "Speak to us yourselves. Don't let God speak to us, lest we die." Man, God is a God who is glorious. The whole earth is full of his glory. That word glory is kavod in the Hebrew. That word means weight. It means splendor. It means honor. It literally means from the root to be heavy. And God is heavy. God's glory just goes out into the whole world because he's so glorious. It can't be contained. It just keeps going out. And we see things in our world today that are just so beautiful. A sunset or a mountainscape or some kind of a sunrise on the beach. And we're just like, wow. God is glorious and he's awesome and he's a God to be feared. We don't really like that. But it says in Revelation chapter 15 that those in heaven, and they sang the song of Moses, the bondservant of God, and the song of the Lamb, saying, "Great and marvelous are your works, O Lord, God the Almighty. Righteous and true are your ways, King of the nations. Who will not fear, O Lord, and glorify your name? For you alone are holy." The holiness of God and the fear of God are connected. Who will not fear? I mean, what kind of an idiot wouldn't fear God? Because he's holy, holy, holy. I love the line from the C.S. Lewis book, The Lion, the Witch, and the Wardrobe, is made into a movie called The Chronicles of Narnia. It's the children, they have met Mr. and Mrs. Beaver, and they're talking about Aslan. And Lucy asked the question, is he a man? Mr. Beaver replied, Aslan a man? Certainly not. I tell you, he is king of the wood and the son of the great emperor beyond the sea. Don't you know who is king of the beasts? Aslan is a lion, the lion, the great lion. Oh, said Susan, I thought he was a man. Is he quite safe? I shall feel rather nervous about meeting a lion. That you will, dearie, and make no mistake, said Mrs. Beaver. If there's anyone who can appear before Aslan without their knees knocking, they're either braver than most or just silly. Then he isn't safe, said Lucy. Safe, said Mr. Beaver. Don't you hear what Mrs. Beaver tells you? Who said anything about safe? Of course he isn't safe, but he's good. He's the king, I tell you. We like to make God safe. He's not safe. He is good. And if you mess around with the holiness of God, there are people in the Bible who did that. Moses' nephews, Aaron's sons, Nadab and Abihu, Leviticus chapter 10, they burned strange fire in the presence of the Lord, and God killed them just like that. Why? Because you don't mess around with the holy God. Can you get close to God? Yes. But you always remember our God is a consuming fire. Is he safe? No, but he's good. And so we always come before God with tremendous reverence and awe because of who he is. Hey, in your hard times, you can seek the Lord. And you can see the Lord because when you seek him with all your heart, he says, you'll find me. And so you see the Lord and you see him more clearly for who he really is. And then encouragement number three, in your hard times, you can see yourself more accurately.
7: 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Charles Spurgeon, a very famous 19th century English preacher, who was often called the Prince of Preachers, once wrote, God is too good to be unkind, and he's too wise to be mistaken. 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And he is working. He is kind, and he is wise. 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
6: Now, remember this about Isaiah. Isaiah is arguably the most moral man in the kingdom. I mean, there's probably not anybody more moral, quote-unquote, better man than Isaiah. And when Isaiah sees the Lord Jesus Christ in all his glory, in his holiness, and when the foundations of the thresholds tremble at the voice of him who called out the seraphim, then it says in verse 5, then I said, woe is me, for I am ruined. I'm undone because I'm a man of unclean lips and I live among a people of unclean lips, for my eyes have seen the King, the Lord of hosts. He pronounced woe on himself. Woe, the prophets normally said woe to the people, but now here's the prophet saying woe to himself. I'm in trouble. Woe is a cry of grief and despair. Isaiah saw himself so key in the hard times, especially to see yourself, to stand in front of the mirror, so to speak, to look soberly at yourself. I've noticed over the years that some people are so reluctant to look at themselves, so reluctant to see their own faults. They just like block it out. I'm not going to look at that. I'm not going there. I'm just going to blame this person and blame that person. I'm just going to be bitter. I'm just going to say, woe is me, poor me. Very first thing that Isaiah saw is he is ruined. He's undone. The best that Judah could produce is a sinner before the Lord. And he has to cry out, as we all do, for mercy and grace and forgiveness. What did Isaiah need? He needed God's forgiveness, desperately needed God's forgiveness. What do you need? What do I need? We desperately need God's forgiveness and we need God's grace. It says in verse 6, then one of the seraphim flew to me with a burning coal in his hand, which he had taken from the altar with tongs. And he touched my mouth with it and said, behold, this has touched your lips and your iniquity is taken away and your sin is forgiven. Warren Wiersbe says, where did he get the coal? It's probably a picture of taking the coal from the brazen altar in the temple scenario. The brazen altar is where they offered sacrifices. That's where the blood was shed. How is your sin forgiven? How is my sin forgiven? What can wash away our sins? We sing that song. What can wash away my sin? Nothing but the blood of Jesus. The Bible says in Hebrews 9:22, without the shedding of blood, there is no forgiveness. And so there was a sacrifice that could take away the sin from Isaiah. The only way that you get rid of your sin, the only way that you get forgiven, the only way that I get forgiven is to put our faith and trust in the Lord Jesus Christ, to turn from sin and turn to the Savior, and his blood will wash you white as snow. We desperately need his forgiveness and we need his grace. The Bible says we do not have a high priest who cannot sympathize with our weaknesses, but one who has been tempted in all things as we are, yet without sin. Therefore, let us boldly come before the throne of grace that we may receive mercy and find what? Grace to help in time of need. Grace is the desire and the power to live for God, the unmerited favor of God. You need it and I need it. And we need grace to change us, so that we can be the person that God wants us to be. And we have to look in the mirror. We have to say, Lord, I have to see me more accurately. Have you found out that it's difficult to really assess yourself? You know, you ask yourself this question, how do people perceive me? Sometimes that's a hard one to answer. I don't really know how people perceive me. So you ask people, how do you perceive me? And those are your friends. They don't really want to say your negative things because they don't want to hurt your feelings. Sometimes you ask people that don't like you, they'll give you a laundry list. Well, let me tell you, I think you're a jerk and I think you stink and all that other stuff. So you're kind of careful. But the scripture says this, faithful are the wounds of a friend. We have to have people that will be honest enough to tell us about ourselves. We need to have people that will tell us the truth. Why? So we can see ourselves. Lord, show me if I'm proud, if I'm arrogant, if I'm selfish, if I'm bitter, if I'm insecure. Search me, O God, David prayed, and know my heart. Try me and know my anxious thoughts and see if there be any hurtful way in me and lead me in the way everlasting. If you are oblivious to how you come across, that's not a good thing. You need to pray that prayer from Psalm 139. God, show me and bring friends who will bring faithful wounds, because faithful are the wounds of a friend. Hey, We need his forgiveness and we need his grace so that we can be changed by the power of God, so that we're not conformed to this world, but we're transformed by the renewing of our minds. So we're changed from glory to glory, as it says in 2 Corinthians chapter 3. And not only do we desperately need his forgiveness and grace, but we desperately need to do his will. Verse 8, then I heard the voice of the Lord saying, whom shall I send and who will go for us? Then I said, here I am, send me. I've just been forgiven of all my sins, Lord. You told me that I've been forgiven. And God, I want you to use me. I want to be in league with you. I want to be doing the things that you want me to be doing. Here I am, send me. Hey, in your hard time, in your devastating time, in your new normal, in the time you didn't, who signed me up for this? I didn't want this. Just remember this. God uses that stuff to bring you to your knees so that you would seek him. And when you seek him and search for him with all your heart, you find him. You see him more clearly. And as you see the Lord more clearly, that he's the God who's in charge, he's the God who is holy, he's the God who is awesome and to be feared, then you see yourself in the light of his holiness. And you see the things that need to change in you. And you see that he hates sin. He loves you, but he hates sin. And God wants to take that out. Take out the dross from the silver, the Bible says, and there comes out a vessel for the smith. How much dross is in your life? God wants to take that out, so that you can do his will. And remember this, in your pain, in your suffering, in your hardship, in your difficulty, God didn't put you on this earth. He didn't take away your sin. He didn't save you so that you'd live on easy street, so that you wouldn't have difficulty. As Andre Crouch sang, through it all, I've learned to trust in Jesus. I've learned to trust in God. If I never had a problem, I wouldn't know that he could solve them. I wouldn't know what faith in God could do. And your number one job for being on this earth is to be a witness, to please God by being a witness. Jesus said, and you shall be my witnesses. You shall receive power when the Holy Spirit comes upon you, and you shall be my witnesses. And that's your job on this earth. That's my job on this earth. We talk about shine and share. We talk about chasing chariots. That's what we're here for. And in the midst of suffering, that's the time you can shine more brightly than any other time. People perk up their ears when you're suffering, when you're going through hard times and you're praising the Lord and you're still trusting the Lord. Somebody as well said, the one God uses the most, he has to hurt the most, so that man learns to trust in him.
7: 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Do you not sense his presence? Perhaps the words that describe you now in life are discouraged, frustrated, hurt, disillusioned. Many people are there, but the truth is, God is faithful. He never has left you. He is waiting to give you the beauty for ashes and bring you through as he promised. 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She lost her husband and both her sons, was hurt, and became so bitter that she even changed her name to Mara, a name that means bitterness. 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
3: Thanks so much for joining us on The Well. Jack Graham, in just a few minutes, continuing his message series, Giving God Your Best. Are we excelling in our giving just as Jesus did with his disciples? Pastor Graham says he is challenging and encouraging and teaching us about the motivation and ministry of giving. We'll unpack all of that in just a few minutes here on The Well. And Chuck Swindoll joins us at 7 right now. A short message from Pastor Greg Laurie.
8: You know, Jesus, when he walked this earth, liked to spend a lot of time by the Sea of Galilee. In fact, some of his greatest teachings came right by the shore. Here's one of them. After Jesus had been crucified and had risen from the dead, the disciples went out fishing, as usual. They caught nothing. And they heard a voice from the shore saying, "Boys, did you catch anything?" Thinking it was just some guy probably buying fish for the local market, they didn't know what to say or how to react. It was then that John the Apostle recognized that this was the Lord calling them. And he said, "It's the Lord." Peter was so excited, he jumped out of the boat and swam to shore. And as they come to the shore, there is Jesus, who has died on the cross and has risen from the dead. And he has a little fire going. And he says, "Bring some of the fish that you caught." They bring the fish over and he prepares it and he feeds them. Man, I wish I could have seen that. I bet Jesus was a good cook. What do you think? And then as they sat around the fire for a while, Jesus turned to Simon Peter and said, "Simon, son of Jonas, do you love me?" I wonder if Peter had like a deja vu moment, like, okay, when was the last time I was around a fire? Oh yeah, it's when I was denying Jesus in the courtyard of Caiaphas. He says, "Lord, yes, you know that I love you." Jesus says, "Feed my sheep." But it's interesting to consider the different words that were used for love in that conversation. In effect, Jesus is saying, "Peter, do you love me?" And Peter said, "Well, Lord, I like you a lot." See, Peter wasn't ready to commit himself to a full love because he had failed so miserably. But Jesus was giving to Peter a second chance. And I have a question for you. Do you love the Lord? Maybe you would say, "Well, I like him. I think well of Jesus. I admire Jesus." But God wants you to know him. And you know what? To know him is to love him. And the more you get to know Jesus Christ, the more your love for him will grow. And the more you will want to please him and follow him. So I would encourage all of you and say that there are second chances to any person who has failed, a person like you, a person like me. And just as Jesus called people by the Sea of Galilee 2,000 years ago, he's calling you right now.
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10: I want to invite you to join me in Mark chapter 12. Now, I know people rarely request a sermon on money, but the fact is, it is one of the most significant subjects in all of the Bible. All of us have this sense of secretiveness regarding our money and privacy, and rightly so. We get bombarded by solicitors, either on the phone or at the door or in the mall. And of course, we really have sort of reached a place where we just brace ourselves to say no when someone asks us for something. And yet Jesus and the Word of God is constantly encouraging us to say yes to generosity, to say yes to giving, to have an attitude towards giving that has been transformed by our gracious God. Your attitude and actions regarding your money say a whole lot about who you are, what you really believe, and what really matters in your life. And so here in the 12th chapter of the Gospel of Mark, we're told, beginning in verse 41, Jesus sat opposite the treasury and saw how the people put money into the treasury. Notice it does not say what the people put into the treasury, but how the people put money into the treasury. And many who were rich put in much. Then one poor widow came and threw in 2 mites, which make a quadrants. So he called his disciples to himself and he said to them, here comes the lesson. Assuredly, I say to you that this poor widow has put more in than all of those who have given to the treasury. For they all put in out of their abundance, but she, out of her poverty, put in all that she had, her whole livelihood. Jesus watched the offering. He carefully observed the way that people were giving. In the courtyard of the temple, there were treasuries, and they were actually shaped like large horns, something like an old Victrola record player that you may have seen. And when people would come in, they would put their coins in the treasury, and it would make quite a bit of noise, certainly if you threw it in there in a certain way. And so people would come in, and no self-respecting, dedicated Hebrew would ever come to the temple without an offering. And so Jesus sat there to observe. And the word, when it says that he watched, is the word theater. It was as if it were a theater for Christ. He gazed at the way people were giving. Now, it is a fact that God is watching our every move in life. Now, that's a good thing. God is watching over us. There are no secrets with God. He knows what we are. He knows what we make. He knows what we give. And one day we will give a reckoning, an account for all of the resources in life. We will settle up in eternity. And so it's important that we take a hard look at our faith as it is related to our finances. Do we use our possessions for God's purposes? Are we investing in those things which really matter? Because just as Jesus was watching the treasury that day, we believe that Jesus is present in our lives every day. And if Jesus watched in an age of poverty, certainly Jesus is watching us in an age of affluence, when we have so much with which to do and to give. Now, I know that your money is your business. But the fact is, while it is none of Jack Graham's business what you give, the minute you accepted Jesus Christ as your Lord and Savior, it became God's business. Because all that you have, all that we have been given, all that we possess belongs to Him. And it is required of stewards that we be found faithful. And we are to excel, according to 2 Corinthians chapter 8 and verse 7, that we are to excel in the grace of giving. Would the word excel describe your giving? Are you an excellent giver? Do you excel at the grace of giving? Many Christians do not excel in giving. Can you imagine the difference that could be made for the gospel of Jesus Christ if we could begin elevating our excellence in the matter of giving? Yes, the Bible tells us that we're to make our money honestly, that we're to spend our money wisely, and we're to give our money generously. So, the example of this woman so long ago encourages us today. Because when we see this woman, we see faith. What does your money and what does Jesus see regarding your faith when you give? Jesus told us that she gave everything that she had. Now, it was 2 mites, which a mite was less than a penny. So she was very poor, and yet she gave everything that she had. And as a result of her giving all that she had, she is a tremendous example of faith, trusting God to supply her needs because she was willing to give everything to Him. It's true, isn't it? You can tell the depth of a person's faith

0: Is God trustworthy? Yes, He is. We believe God is trustworthy. And yet, many apparently practice economic atheism, or at least agnosticism, living and giving as if God did not exist, separating, compartmentalizing their money from the master. And yet God's word clearly challenges us in Malachi chapter 3 and verse 10 to bring all the tithes into the storehouse that there may be food in my house. Prove me in this. God lays down the challenge. Prove me in this, he says, the Lord of hosts, if I will not open for you the windows of heaven and pour out for you such blessing that there will not be room enough to contain it or to receive it. Now, you have a question to answer. Is that verse true or is it not true? God says, prove me by your faith. Do you believe this? That if you give of your tithes, which is what? What is a tithe? No, it's not a tenth. It's the first tenth. It's the principle of first things first. It is always the first tenth. It is not giving the last but the best. Not scraping off the bottom of what's left over, but giving off the top our tithes and then beyond that growing in offerings. And so when we are challenged here by the Lord of hosts to tithe, he says, prove me in this. Trust me on this one. If one really believes that God can be trusted, that means that individual will give as God has directed. Do you believe God is adequate for every circumstance and situation of your life? He indeed is adequate. Many of us, however, say, my God can do anything. My God is able. And yet do not trust him to meet their daily needs. Believing that God is adequate and trusting his adequacy is something altogether different. So many trust God with their eternal future, but not with their daily finances. Somehow they have the idea that if they give, that God will not provide for their needs. And yet Jesus said in Matthew 6:33, seek first the kingdom of God and his righteousness, and all of these things, that is all the material things that we need, will be added unto you. I love Philippians 4:19, and my God shall supply all of your need according to his riches in glory in Christ Jesus. Indeed, God is adequate, and the way that we live and the way that we give shows our belief, our trust in that adequacy. Occasionally, someone will say to me, I really can't afford to give. I just don't have enough to give. That person is simply deluding themselves. Because they think, if I ever had enough money, if I really had something to give, I would give. But the lesson of this little lady so long ago is that she gave not out of affluence, not of what she had. She had very little, but she gave her livelihood. She gave her all because of her faith that God would take care of her. I mean, we might be tempted to say to this lady, look, you need this money more than God does. You certainly need this money more than the temple needs it. The temple's got plenty of money. So keep it for yourself. But you see, she wasn't giving it to the temple per se. She wasn't giving it to a building, but rather she was giving to God as an expression of her worship. Because giving is not an obligatory exercise of duty, but rather it is a joyous expression of worship and faith.
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1: You believe God is adequate? That if you give and begin tithing and beyond the tithe move to sacrificial giving, do you believe that God will take care of you? You see, some of you say, I can't afford to tithe. The fact is, you can't afford not to tithe if you want to be in on God's miraculous economy for your life. Can God be trusted? Is God adequate? And then you might even ask yourself the question, is God generous? Do you believe that God is generous? I have an idea that some people must believe that God is stingy, that God is miserly, that somehow He wants to hold out on us and keep us from enjoying life. And yet the Scripture says He has given us all things to enjoy richly in Jesus Christ. Our God is a good God, and He wants to lavish His love and His grace upon our lives, and His promises and His provision are guaranteed. In Luke chapter 6 and verse 38, our Lord said, give, and it will be given unto you, good measure, pressed down, shaken together, and running over. This lady could give because she had faith in God to believe that if she gave all that she had, that God was adequate to take care of her needs, that God was generous to provide for her every necessity, that God can be trusted with our very lives. God is not stingy. But I've been a tither all my life, and I'm grateful that my parents and grandparents taught me as a little boy, when I had just a small allowance, to take the tenth, the portion of that allowance, and to give it as an act of faith and worship in my life. And when Deb and I first got married, we were college students, and we didn't have a lot of money to live on, and yet we realized that if we wanted God to bless our lives, our marriage, our families, that we needed to obey Him in all things. And as a young couple, we continued to tithe, and God has blessed us through the years. And I promise you, I have never regretted a single cent, a dollar, that I've given to the work of the kingdom of God, because it has been an opportunity for me to express my faith and worship in Jesus Christ. The people who make a difference dare to believe God, dare to stretch out in faith and trust Him with everything. So when Jesus saw how this woman gave, He saw her faith. When He watches you give, does He see your faith? What kind of faith does He see? And then when Jesus watched this woman give, He saw her hope, her faith, and then her hope. This widow gave all that she had. How could she do that? Because she looked beyond this world to the world to come. She was able to do what she did in giving her livelihood, these two mites, because her heart was in heaven, her treasure followed. Of all people, this woman needed to give. She had nothing of this world's goods, but she had a bank account in heaven that is still accruing interest. And when she gave, she expressed that her heart was in heaven. She had a heavenly, eternal perspective and vision. Turn in your Bibles to 1 Timothy chapter 6. Now, this woman was a poor woman, but we are prosperous people. So this is a message to us in verse 17. Command those who are rich in this present age not to be haughty, nor to trust in uncertain riches, but in the living God who gives us richly all things to enjoy. It's okay to have things as long as things don't have you. Recognize that what you have received as a gift, as a blessing from God. So what is the challenge? Verse 18, let us do good then, that they may be rich in good works, ready to give, willing to share. Why? Storing up for themselves a good foundation for the time to come, that they may lay hold on eternal life. Now, good works don't get us to heaven, but they do follow us to heaven. And I don't want you to hear Jesus say, I certainly don't want you to hear me say, that in order to go to heaven, you have to give money because you can't buy eternal life. You don't have that much money. There's not enough money in all the world to buy eternal life. It's already been bought and paid for in the blood of Jesus Christ. But while works don't get us to heaven, our works express our faith. And then the Bible tells us that one day as believers, we will give an account because God is watching how we give, how we invest our lives, how we live our lives. And therefore, every time we give of our time, of our talents, of our testimonies, and yes, of our tithes and offerings, it is an investment in our future. This woman knew what really mattered, and that is the hope and the promise that is the future. This woman invested in eternity. She understood that the things worth living for and giving for are the things that last forever. That's why there's great joy in giving. That's why when we give, we know we are making a difference. I heard a Romanian pastor whose church and himself had gone through the persecution in Eastern Europe. And he made the statement that 95% of believers who face the test of persecution pass the test. 95% of believers, he said, who face the test of persecution pass the test. But then he observed, 95% of people who face the test of prosperity fail. So what is it with us? What about you? If Jesus were grading your paper today, and he is, when it comes to the test of prosperity, do you pass or fail? Jesus saw her faith, he saw her hope, and then he saw her love. And when we give, he sees our love when we give God's way. This woman gave her love. Just a few hours earlier, Jesus had spoken of the first and greatest commandment, which is what? To love the Lord your God with all your heart, with all your mind, with all your soul, and all your strength. And then he said, the second commandment is like the first, likened to it. He said, love your neighbor as yourself. And this widow, who no doubt heard that and believed that, said, if I'm going to love God, then I'm going to worship God with my giving. And so when gifts were placed in the temple, they were divided. They were divided between the priest and the work of the temple, the ministry of the temple, and given to the poor. So when this woman gave her 2 mites to the temple treasury, she was in effect expressing her love for God in fulfilling the first commandment, to love the Lord her God with all of her heart, mind, soul, and strength. And she was fulfilling the second commandment as well in caring about others and giving so that others could know the love and grace of God. So it's a matter of love. When Jesus watches our worship in giving, he wants to know, do you love me with all of your heart? What does your money say about your love for your master? If we love our families, we are committed to give generously to take care of our families. And certainly if we love God the way we ought to love God, that love will be expressed in our worship and in our giving. And then because we love God, we love others. We are motivated by the love of God, by the prospect of advancing the cause of Christ, the kingdom of God around the world. We can exchange the coin of earth for the currency of heaven. We can give so that others can live in Christ. Now, without a doubt, the greatest sacrifice of all is not the sacrifice of this widow, as great as her sacrifice is, but the greatest sacrifice of all is the sacrifice of our Lord Jesus Christ, who left the riches of eternity and the glories of heaven and descended down, down, down into the poverty, into the person of his humanity. He came, was born, was laid in a manger, and from the cradle, he emptied himself and lived in poverty and went to the cross and poured out his life, all of it, for us. And love so amazing, so divine, demands my life, my all. So if Jesus was watching you today, and he is. Did he see your faith? Did he see your hope? Did he see your love?
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1: Giving God your best not only means giving Him the best of your time and your talents, but it means being a good steward of what He's already given you. You know, how you think about and handle money says a lot about who you trust and where you really find your significance. Remember what we talked about in today's program. The way you and I give to God is an expression of our faith, our hope, and our love. So often we say we trust God to meet our needs, and yet we're selfish with our money. It's easy to say, when I make more money, I'll give to the Lord and His church, or I just need to get another raise, then I can start contributing to the work of Christ around the world. No, start giving to God's kingdom, God's work, God's church today, and then trust Him to meet all your needs. Matthew 6:33 says it so well. Seek first the kingdom of God and His righteousness, and all these things will be added to you. Remember as well that giving God your best financially also expresses your hope regarding the future. What good does it do to store up things on this earth? You came into this world with nothing, and you will leave this world with nothing. But if you begin to invest in your future by investing in the kingdom of God, then one day, when you stand before God and give an account of what you've done with your life and your possessions, you will hear the words of the Lord commending you, saying, "Well done, my good and faithful servant." Finally, remember that giving God your best also says a great deal about your love for Him and your love for His church and your love for people. God doesn't want you giving out of guilt or because someone is forcing you to give. No, He wants you to give out of your love for Him and your love for His church. Because God knows your heart and He knows your motives, and you can't really disguise a hard heart. The bottom line is that God really doesn't need our money, does He? What He really wants is our heart. So today, begin to look at giving to Him as a way of expressing your faith, your hope, and your love for Him.
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2: 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And at 7:30, Chad Roberts with Awaken to Grace. 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
3: I read the other day that there are more stars in the universe than there are sounds or words that have ever been spoken by all human beings in all of history. That's a lot of stars. Why? Bible is crystal clear. Psalm 19, verse 1. the heavens declare the glory of God. This is not hard. Why? God. That's why. If sometimes people say, well, if Earth is the only inhabited place in the universe, the only inhabited planet, and man is the only rational inhabitant among the stars, why such a large place? Why so many stars, galaxies, billions of them? Why? And the answer is, it's not about us. It's about God. And it's an understatement. God created us to know Him and love Him and show Him. And then He gave us a little hint of what He's like, called the universe. And it's an understatement. That's why it's there.
4: 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That's what Love Thy City is all about. We got to come together. Love Thy City is August 22nd at the W.T. Brookshire Conference Center in Tyler. 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
7: Yesterday on Insight for Living, Chuck Swindoll opened his Bible to Job chapter 2 and began drawing practical counsel for husbands. First, we learned that a good husband listens well and always tells his wife the truth. And second, he takes his role as her spiritual encourager seriously, teaching her about God with gentleness and grace. Today, Chuck picks up where he left off with two more principles for husbands, and then turns to a topic that may be even closer to home: how to be a good friend to someone who's suffering.
1: Model verbal purity. In all this, Job did not sin with his lips. He did not make a blasphemous statement. He did not curse God. He does not curse her. I loved it when Anderson wrote that he didn't call her wicked. He called her foolish. There's a lot of difference. Be careful how you talk to your wife, men. I can recall a particular pastor who, at the door of the church, when his wife simply said, shall we go by the restaurant or do you want to go so-and-so, he turned and unloaded on her a piece of his mind he couldn't afford to lose. I've got to tell you, she took it like a champ, and my heart went out to her. We were all embarrassed, as several of us witnessed this embarrassing statement made by this fairly well-known preacher. I learned a lot about that preacher that day. I don't care how well-known or how important or how much money you make or how big your company is, you don't have the right to talk to your wife like a dog. She is your partner, she is your equal, and she knows a lot of stuff on you. She too can write the unauthorized biography and not sign it, you know. Number four, accept her completely, love her unconditionally.
8: Those words are all important. Put them down just like I gave them.